0: why Tom is really wrong on this and does owe people an apology. Otherwise, things are going to get worse. I also worry about the same thing with this storm. This does not feel good.
1: I know.
0: I'm right in the center of where that storm is going to come.
1: I know.
0: And I don't think we're taking it seriously enough. So maybe I'll be on TV this weekend. I hope not.
1: Yeah,
0: Let me get going. Yeah, Elizabeth.
1: I was supposed to fly to Chicago to help my son move into his dorm, and I canceled my flight. I think I'm a bad mom, but I was like,
0: That we know you're not. But you are a bad flyer, so I get why you canceled. I'll talk to you soon.
1: Bye.
0: Cuomo here. I live right in the center of one of the target areas of this nor'easter, and it's intensifying right now off the coast. Here's what I don't like about it, all right? I've been through decades of covering these things. Living them is a little different. You see how all this energy is coming into the front, but the front's not moving the same way? That's what I'm worried about, this stall. It's taken on a lot of moisture. It's taken on a lot of energy. It's got that warm water that's motivating it, and it's in a stall. And these areas on the coast soak quickly, and then they flood quickly. 70-mile-an-hour gusts can really create a first responder nightmare and community nightmares that can last weeks. So I hope you got your gas, water, batteries. You know, you get your stuff charged up, you get what you need, you clean your drains, and stay in contact, okay? Now, big news tonight. Alexandra Cohen, a.k.a. Dusty, was born on this day just a few years ago. Legendary producer, as committed a mom, a daughter, and a friend as I have known in my long life. Suffice to say, I would not be back on TV without Dusty.
2: Oh,
0: and that is the least of why I love her. Now, Kyle, show us the control room. Is everybody ready? 1, 2, 3. Happy birthday, Dusty!
2: This is not a way to start a show. Get to your show.
0: No, this is the best part of the show. Happy birthday. I can't wait to hear what you want.
2: No, you know, we're going back to the Nick tickets. They're going to be very expensive now.
0: No, I paid for that once already. I failed. Happy birthday. I love you. You're a gift to all of us, but today is your day.
2: Thank you.
0: Enjoy it.
2: Thank you.
0: I'll try to not screw up the time. All right, now from something really good to something really bad, and it cannot stand. It may be the clearest example of right and wrong being ignored in favor of right and left. White House border czar Tom Homan is getting all this praise from MAGA for his defiance of critics. Here's what he said.
3: We're going to flood the zones of sanctuary cities. The sanctuary governors can say, I'm threatening them, that, you know, Homan's a racist, he's a Nazi. Say what you want about me, I don't give a shit. Because we're going to force laws in this country. We're going to hold people accountable. We're going to keep pushing. We're not going to apologize. The media back there, you can hate us all you want. We're not going anywhere. ICE will continue doing their job every day across this country, especially in sanctuary cities where we'll surge resources and flood the zone.
0: I mean, this is a really incompetent response. I mean, I get it. You want to sound tough. But being tough in law enforcement means doing things the right way. And that's your problem, Tom. Your critics are right. You guys blew it. Sanctuary cities can't work with a goon squad. I always felt that sanctuary cities should cooperate and let you guys pick up the bad hombres, as the president called them, in the jails and the prisons if it was the correct, you know, conclusion of due process, right? We all know why sanctuary cities were started. They weren't started because people hated enforcing the laws, because you guys were putting too much on their plates. Remember, I'm old. I lived it. All right. But now, I mean, if you're a local leader, how do you justify working with ICE with how reckless these people are? You can't break the law under the guise of enforcing it. And that's what you're doing. That's why, you know, the reason people are saying abolish ICE is because you keep telling them this is as good as it can be. Look at the polls. Now roughly half of Americans want to abolish it. And you take that as a point of pride, right? Look how stupid they are. They don't want to enforce the law. No, that's not the read. Your read is wrong, okay? That's why the numbers keep getting worse. In 2018, less than a quarter of Americans wanted to abolish ICE. Why? This is not about Americans wanting lawlessness. It's about them being desperate to stop your lawlessness. Too often, Your guys are not just enforcing the law. You grab the wrong people the wrong way for the wrong reasons. You detain them in bad conditions with bad treatment, resulting in more complaints, more assaults, more reports of sexual abuse, more miscarriages, and more death. And then, when you're confronted with it, no transparency. You won't even let us into the detention centers. You promised on this show, and you got shut down, and you ran away from it. And let me tell you something. The combination of doing a lousy job in the detention centers but wanting a lot of people in them sniffs of helping people make money. And you and other people in the administration have financial ties that make even everything smell worse. And despite your spotty transparency overall, we now know you have shot at least 21 people since Trump took office in 2025. Of the 18 that we identified, only one had a serious criminal history of human smuggling and escaping federal custody. Only one. Two allegedly shot at or stabbed agents. And I have to say allegedly because you won't mandate body cameras. And you've not always been honest. There were three. How many? No, there were three were accused of being gangbangers. OK, but they were never charged with gang crimes. Including one of them who was accused of being wanted for murder in El Salvador, though his attorney says he was wanted, but he was also acquitted. So in the remaining cases, the people shot had no reported criminal history, and the government's account or justification for the shootings has been significantly challenged, including in at least seven cases where video or court proceedings undercut their claims. And look, I mentioned the detention centers because, oh, well, prison's tough. Don't break the law. That's a BS answer, okay? 58 deaths in this term. In Trump's first year, there were 39 deaths. In Biden's last year, there were only 12. And the idea that everything's okay, it's all okay, though, because you are getting rid of more illegals, as you like to dehumanize them, as ever. There's most, 100. You got rid of 1 million. Okay. Biden's first 2 years, he removed, returned, or expelled migrants over 2 million times. And that was during a pandemic, and he was supposedly the open borders guy, right? So you're not killing it with the numbers, but you are killing a lot of people. The most of the removals with Biden were under Title 42. Fine, but that's not even going to mean anything. The numbers are the numbers, okay? Now, and you say, well, come on, we give you numbers all the time. No, you give us what you want to give us. What are the results of the investigations into Alex Pretty and Renee Good? Since when does it take this many months to investigate something like this? Where are the results from the investigations of the complaints in the detention centers? All you do is you have guys come on and say, you know, most of them are fake. Prove it. We keep seeing reports like this one. This Slovakian migrant, Duda is his last name. He's in the process of getting a green card. He's married to an American citizen. In October, he gets arrested anyway by ICE. No warrant, right in front of his family. He spends months in detention, says he was treated like a dog, not given medication when he asked for it, told the only way he was going to get out is if he died. And then the green card gets approved and you still deport him, bypassing a federal judge. And you wonder why people want to abolish ICE? You wonder why they're desperate? You wonder why local leaders don't want to work with you? And you go like this, like, you know, like you got high ground? You know, for all the talk about DOGE and this administration being careful with money and waste, fraud, and abuse, right? The GAO is reporting ICE wasted at least $20 million due to poor planning of the build-outs of the detention centers. And, you know, you got to ask, again, when people have financial connections and you know the guys who are making the money and they're your friends, it raises questions. Not that this Congress will raise, of course. Not that Mike Johnson will raise. And by the way, that's the News Nation report that I'm going with. It's the lowest of the estimates. Other reports put it closer to $50 million. I saw one that estimated it could be hundreds of millions or close to $1 billion. And again, these conflicts make it reek, and you don't tell us anything. So, Tom, I'm not saying you're responsible for all of it, but you owned all of it when you gave your tough guy statement. You should apologize, but you won't. You should own ignoring the deaths of Americans at the hands of your agents. You should own your agents are abusing force like nothing we've seen in decades. You should force change, but you won't.

0: And that's why you can ask Americans, you know, to comply with unlawful commands. And you can ask local leaders to assist in thuggery, but they won't. And you're going to own that, too. So that is my appraisal. Let's discuss the fallout from Holman and whether it really was a show of strength and whether they really have high grounds. Democratic member of Congress Adam Smith, Washington, and former ICE agent Jim Hayes. Good to have you both. Jim, I give you first slap at my pinata of a head. What bothers you about my assessment of why Holman should be acting differently?
1: Well, I think you presented one side of the argument, right? And that's the argument of the detractors of the agency. It doesn't go to or speak to how we got to this position. It doesn't speak to the fact that ICE is removing dangerous people from American communities. And look, obviously, I believe that those agents, if they're in the wrong, should be held accountable for their actions in the street when they make errors, when they use too much force. And I will tell you from experience, those investigations take time. Talking to witnesses of other agencies where they may have union rights takes time. And it's never quick enough for anyone who wants to see resolution or wants to see some type of discipline. And so I think it's a one-sided argument. I think when it comes to Tom's comments, this is something he's been consistent on. He's said, and the agency has said, it's the whole point behind 287G. Let us into the detention centers so that we can take these people from your custody without any threat or danger to them, to ICE, or to anybody else who's on the street. And so more and more cities and jurisdictions are not doing it. And ICE is just not going to say, okay, well, you're not going to cooperate with us, so we're just going to let your community be filled with people who are violating the law. There's no law in this country. There's no court order in this country that you can safely ignore for 20 years. So I think while there are some points that you make about things that should be addressed, overall, it does look at just one side.
0: Adam, how do you see it? You've been studying this a long time.
2: Well, there's two separate arguments here. I mean, the argument that you're making there about, you know, people who do have a criminal record, they're actually in our criminal justice system. Should they be cooperating with ICE and the Department of Homeland Security? That's one thing. And that's sort of what Trump promises. We're going to go after the worst of the worst, right? Dangerous, you know, criminals threatening our communities. That is not what has happened. For the last, gosh, what is it now, 19 months or so, they have targeted, and you outlined some of them, Chris, they've targeted people all across the country. They've targeted people with no criminal record. They've targeted people with green cards. They've targeted legal permanent residents. In some instances, they've targeted people who have citizenship. I think it was a case in Missouri a while back. I think a woman had like a DUI like 12 years ago. She was a citizen from Ireland. They detained her. They are going after and trying to push all of these immigrants out. It's not just the worst of the worst. It is an attack on immigrants across the board, number one. And number two, it is violent and dangerous. We have seen the deaths. We have seen the way the agents have behaved. We've seen no accountability. And then you've seen what's going on in the detention facilities, the horrific conditions.
0: So actually, I haven't seen.
2: Exactly. We haven't. We've seen the result of it. We've seen the people with the injuries, deaths, but they haven't transparently shown us what's going on. So you want to get into a fight with sanctuary cities about how much they should cooperate with Homeland Security? Let's have Homeland Security and ICE clean up their act. And then, you know, maybe we can have a conversation. But right now they're acting like a paramilitary force with no rules, no transparency, and no protections for the rights of the American people.
0: And look, I don't have to tell you this. I mean, you did the job and you did it very, very well, Jim. I get most of my concerns from the brothers and sisters on the job. You know, who want it done the right way, who don't like how these aberrant situations, as they call them, are making them look, how much harder it's getting to do the job. I mean, you can blame me for that if you want. But I think that what people are seeing again and again in a way that we've never seen with law enforcement before, I think that's as responsible as anything. Why am I wrong?
1: Well, I don't think you're wrong when it comes to agents who do the right thing, agents who take their job very seriously. Don't want to be associated with people who are found guilty of wrongdoing, people who have used too much force, people who have done some of the things that right now stand as allegations, not as proven. And what we've seen also is that there is an increase in assaults on ICE agents. We've seen that there is an increase in the organized opposition to ICE operations. And so one right or two wrongs don't make a right, I should say, right? But I think, again, in these situations, certainly no agent wants to be associated with someone who has been found guilty of an allegation. But we're also in a time where allegations are up, because that's also something that we have seen in the past with more enforcement. There's an
0: Listen,
1: organized
0: not all opposition. Allegations will be true. Not all allegations will be true. I'm not trying to suggest otherwise. I've been doing this 30 years. What I'm saying is we've never seen allegations at this scale before. And the transparency is just too damn slow, Jim. I'll give you the last word, Adam. Go ahead.
2: It's not just allegations, but people being killed. Okay, they're dead. There's bodies. You see it. There's evidence. And there is no investigation. Okay, so maybe there's an investigation. There's no transparent investigation. Has ICE concluded in any instance that anybody did anything wrong and offered any discipline to anybody? I can't think of an example of that.
1: There's an agent that's been charged. We don't know. There's an agent that was just charged a couple of weeks ago. So, look, I think if you want to look at both sides, you know, yes, there is accountability. Again, it's not always as quick as people would like it to be.
0: I just think that so much of this is messaging, you know. But look, we're watching it in real time. We'll see where it goes. Jim, you will always have a place here to argue your perspective. Congressman, I always appreciate it. It's a little easier for me to ask you now because I know Mike Johnson sent everybody home. So I feel a little better chasing you from now until the midterms. Thank you for coming on, as always. Both of you be safe till the next time. 4 minutes and 35 seconds coming up. Just 40 days until the midterms, man. The Supreme Court has just come out with another ruling that absolutely helps motivate part of the president's agenda. But it is not the court reversing what it just did delay before midterms. And we don't know what this case will actually mean for these midterms because of another law that is in play. So it's confusing. It's easy to create panic over it. So let me bring in some better minds to explain exactly what just happened, what it means, and what the concerns are. Next.
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6: Or an authorization to do something it wants to do, at least temporarily. The court is allowing the administration to use SAVE. Now, this isn't the SAVE Act, but it stands for a Systematic Alien Verification for Entitlement System, okay? And it's been in place for a long time. When it's used correctly, it's a federal system that states can voluntarily use to check voter rolls for potential non-citizens by using your personal information, like your Social Security number. Now, here's the problem. It ain't perfect, okay? In Texas, 18 million voters were checked. SAVE flagged 2,724 as potential non-citizens, okay? Now, a lot of people ran with that number. The word is potential, okay? Of those, 578 were actually citizens, nearly five times the amount that were ultimately referred for investigation. So what's the issue? Well, I know you don't care about being wrong, right, if you're part of MAGA, because you're like, well, whatever, there are plenty of here. I know, but that's not the way due process is supposed to work, especially if you wind up taking voters out in a very close election, okay? So let's discuss. Trump attorney Jesse Banal and constitutional law expert Robert McWhirter. It's good to have you both, as always. We'll meld a little law and politics here. Robert, when we're looking at the standard, I know this is confusing. It's not confusing for you guys, but for a lot of the people watching, it was like, wait, I thought they just said he couldn't do it. No, that was about mail-in voting. Oh, okay. Mm-hmm. So now they can do this. No, this is different. It's not about mail-in voting. It's about registration. Oh, so now it's definitely going to happen. No, because there's another law, the Voter Registration Act, that doesn't allow you to change voter rolls within 90 days. So what's the read here, Robert, in terms of what the takeaway is?
7: Well, I think the takeaway from all that is he's just doing what Steve Bannon said. He's flooding the zone. It's just one thing after another, new appeal to the Supreme Court, this, that, et cetera. And it's all basically for the purpose of sowing doubt in an election that doesn't look like it's going to go his way, and to perpetuate this continual mythology that large numbers of undocumented people have voted in American elections, which is just absurd. But it's to perpetuate this idea and keep pushing these buttons. And if this button doesn't work, he wants to push another button. And what really suffers is kind of any sense of normalcy and the way these proceedings are going to work and people's really faith in democracy. That's ultimately the victim here.
6: Jesse, you know everything.

0: I just said. And, you know, the lawyers around this have sophistication. Why push for this now if you have the Voter Registration Act that won't allow any changes in this election anyway?
1: Well, this is something that actually I think comes from an executive order that is a year and a half old at this point. So it's not that they're pushing for it now. It's that a district court judge stepped in at the last minute to try to block this. So the reason that you push this now is you're exactly right. You can't have large scale cleansing of the voting rolls within 90 days of an election. Nobody's talking about doing that here. This is an investigative tool. It is not a cancel button. What this does not do is authorize them to just go in and cancel voter registrations. But what it does do, and you see from the numbers that you just used, Chris, is it's a very good indication that if somebody is showing up on this list, then it's somebody that should be investigated as to whether or not they're a proper voter, because this is a civil rights issue at the end of the day. When Americans, every single American citizen has the right to vote exactly one time. And when their votes are diluted by people who do not have the right to vote, that becomes a civil rights issue. And that's why this is so important.
0: Mm. Right. The question becomes, Robert, whether or not that's a false premise. Because Jesse's totally right. If you have a lot of people who aren't supposed to vote voting, it dilutes the power of everybody's rightful vote. But is that a solution in search of a problem?
2: Absolutely not. I mean, first of all, the dilution, statistically speaking, even was proven, is so minuscule that you would never even note it. It's a grain of salt in an ocean in terms of kind of the metaphor here. But, you know, what about the civil rights of people who are misrepresented as being non-citizens? Let's say you naturalize. The Social Security Administration, whose main job is not to track your citizenship, is going to be late. And now all of a sudden, your civil rights to vote that you earned by naturalizing and becoming an American citizen and committing to this country is all of a sudden wiped out. That is a far greater civil rights problem than diluting in a minuscule manner the possible vote from somebody else. And I would like to pick up on another point. The key mention was that this was an executive order. The Constitution at Article 1, Section 4, gives the president absolutely no power over voting or election process. And the framers of our Constitution intended that to be that way. States decide this, and Congress can pass a statute, which they have not, which could empower a president to do things. But really, this is all done by an executive order from a president who has no power to do so. And the framers of our Constitution created it that way because you don't want to give the president, who's the only person all Americans kind of vote on, the power of choosing himself.
0: I totally get that, but Jesse, respond. I'll give you a chance to respond to that, and also in the context, include in your answer if you can an understanding of why you guys were always saying the federal government has to stay out of elections. I've heard it argued in multiple administrations, but not now. But go ahead. Last word to you.
1: Yeah, there's a number of straw man arguments in there, but let me just point out a few of the important ones. First and foremost, this doesn't violate anyone's civil rights because all it does is show that this is someone whose eligibility should be looked at. And that is something that I think is extremely important. It does not cancel anyone's rights. The federal government making sure that our civil rights are protected by not having vote dilution is an incredibly important purpose of the federal government. So yes, just like making sure that people aren't intimidated at the polls, making sure that only authorized voters vote is something that is incredibly important. So I think that this executive order was enforcing a statute on the books, but that Congress did pass. And so the Supreme Court correctly recognized that this was a statutory power that Congress had authorized. And so everything was done correctly here by the administration. The Supreme Court got this right.
0: Well, we'll see how it turns out. But I'll tell you what, I'll take one little glimmer of hope. We all agree on this panel that if there are people showing up at the polls and people leave because they feel that they're not safe with who's there and who's there watching them and what they see those people doing, we all know that would be wrong. So let's get through these elections. No,
2: I agree with that.
0: I'm gonna say, look, I don't, because it is not the job of some Cash Patel guy to come up while you're in line to vote and pull you out.

0: because they think you may be somebody who has an order of removal, because that goes wrong too often, Jesse, to be tested on election day. That's all I'm saying.
1: It's the purpose of the federal government to protect civil rights, and that includes, as the Supreme Court has recognized, to protect us against vote dilution and
0: 100%.
1: An election that doesn't have integrity.
0: I'm not saying that wouldn't be a concern. I say I just don't know that it happens. And what is going to happen, says Kash Patel, is he's going to have his guys at the polls. What they're going to do there that makes it better, I don't know. We'll see. Jesse, thank you for making the case.
1: Every election, the FBI has been at.
0: Not the way he's suggesting it now. But we'll see.
2: It's a spurious argument, the civil rights one. Spurious.
0: We'll see. Robert McWhirter. Thank you, Jesse Bunnell. Thank you. Four minutes and 30 seconds. I always like that word, spurious and specious. I just hated when a professor wrote them on some of my legal writing in law school. It means that this is baseless and silly. President Trump wrapped up his 3-day state visit with the Chinese president today. In the midst of all this pomp and pageantry, the major announcement that the president put out, that he and she have made a huge deal. You know what it is? They're not going to call it artificial intelligence. They're going to call it super intelligence. Okay, and what about China's role in helping our enemies and maybe being behind the murder of U.S. troops in Iran? What about that? Next.
3: Sometimes, after service, it feels like every step we take sets us back.
4: I'm so sick of this. Yeah. I can't do this.
3: Like we're getting buried under the weight of it all. There's always a path forward. We just have to find it. 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
5: Right. When he criticized Obama for rolling out the red carpet to the Chinese president because the guy was going to hurt you. And so were you to do the same thing. You rolled out the red carpet, so much for being anti-communist, made the White House, you know, look like the Kremlin. But China is reportedly providing Iran with critical satellite intelligence on our bases, including the one in Jordan that was struck by Iranian missiles in July, killing three U.S. troops. And you're bragging about how good the guy looks? Let's bring in Trump's former Deputy National Security Advisor, Victoria Coates, and former Defense Intelligence Officer, retired Army Major Harrison Mann. It's good to have you both. Victoria, help the unsophisticated among us, like me. How do you balance the relationship with China when you know they actively are trying to hurt you, but you still need them? And do you believe the Trump administration has that balance right recently?
6: Well, good to be with you. Yeah, I mean, I think that you're absolutely correct. This is a delicate balance. What we all want to do is avoid a conflict with China. If you want to buy Chairman Xi dinner and take him to see the Constitution, I think that's a fair price to pay to avoid a conflict with China. But at the same time, bear in mind, Chris, you know, this Xi is not giving Iran anything that he doesn't already have. He's not actually extending anything on them. He's giving them missiles that don't work. Do I deplore the intelligence that he's giving the Iranians that allowed for that very cowardly attack on our troops in Jordan? Of course I do. But aiming the battleships from his vaunted navy towards the Gulf to ensure the oil, you don't see him giving anything more sophisticated. I think he realizes Iran is a losing bet.
5: Yeah, Victoria, just so you know, comms aren't great with you, not your fault, but just so you know, you're coming in and out a little bit. Harrison, let me switch it over to you. When you look at this relationship, now, obviously, there's an easy political argument, but it, you know, just doesn't get us anywhere better, which is where, Trump used to say he'd be so tough with Xi, and now he's, you know, indulging him as much as Obama ever did. But what is the reality, especially with this AI, we're going to call it super intelligence, not artificial intelligence. What is that missing in terms of how important it is to stop China from being a bad guy with AI?
7: I mean, it's missing what every Trump diplomatic measure is missing, which is, I think, substance, you know, a plan, something beyond a flashy photo op, which I think is often the terminal goal. A lot of Trump's engagements, whether it's with Xi or with other authoritarian leaders. I do think that it's worrisome who he brought with him to meet the Chinese president. It was a lot of U.S. AI giants, right? Sam Altman, Elon Musk, folks who certainly have made it quite clear that they do not have the best interests of the American people at heart, who are often quite, oppositional to representative American democracy. I think it's incredibly important to actually manage, you know, what's becoming an AI arms race with China. But these are not the people to do it. And I'm quite concerned about having, profit motivated actors.

0: actors, which include many people within the Trump administration itself, being the ones who really decide this critical topic.
1: Victoria, you say, hey, look, let's go slow on how much China's helping Iran. They've had a lot of this information and data on satellite tracking, but they have been getting more accurate recently. And it raises the question of why they're getting more accurate with their attacks on our bases. And, you know, if they continue to be degraded, isn't it reasonable to believe that China will only be helping them more than whatever they're doing right now?
2: Well, I would think that, Chris, and I apologize for the communications on the road. Cut me off if it becomes untenable. But if it, you know, the thing is we did have the uptick over the summer. We have not had that more recently. And we've had further degradation of Iranian capabilities in that interim period. So we'll see what Xi does after this summit. If, you know, we go through October, we see an uptick on these accurate attacks on our facilities, then I'll agree with you. You know, this was a mistake. But if we don't, if we continue to see the downtick we've seen in recent weeks in both their ability to attack their neighbors and their ability to attack our facilities, then I wonder if this is really where Xi's coming out of the summit.
1: Last word to you, Harrison. Really, the one of the big questions on the AI front, the point you were making is, you know, people say this is communist. It's not communist. Not a communist country. They're moving towards it, but they do have some private entities still. The question is, how much of those entities are being controlled by Xi when it comes to AI and all the bad acting?
0: Yeah, I think Chinese researchers, like our researchers, are acting of their own accord, right? The way state intervention, state-owned enterprises work is that the government can choose to direct companies when it wants to, but it doesn't mean that it's doing it all the time. I mean, I think something that unfortunately we may have to learn from them is that Chinese government seems to see AI as a useful tool, including in military capacities, but it is not the basis of the entire Chinese economy. And right now, we have the Trump administration pouring billions and billions of tax dollars into what I think is an AI bubble. And sadly, you know, if you're invested in the stock market, a lot of your portfolio is in basically AI that's unproven, propped up by a lot of hype and by our own tax dollars.
1: Right. And the Dow Jones 500 is now really about 15, and it's overweighted AI. But we'll see. But, you know, there was a lot of pomp. We'll see if it changes the circumstances. Pun intended. Victoria, thank you very much. Harrison, appreciate
2: you. I see what you did there.
1: Both of you. Thanks. Right. It was pretty good. Right. I'm not as dumb as I look. All right. Both of you be well until the next time. Up next. Yesterday, we brought you the story of 81-year-old Donald Johnson and the beautiful gesture that he made to his wife by going back and doing some of the most back-breaking work imaginable, and how everybody stepped up and gave them life-changing money. But here's the thing. Do you know how many Dons there are? Do you know how many people are getting screwed by these companies? And we're not doing anything about it. I want to bring in a doctor who's going to tell you how bad it is in the operating room and what needs to change so that we don't have to keep seeing this in America. Next.
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5: President Trump may not be on the ticket in November, but he is hitting the road to campaign for Republicans and this home stretch before midterms. I'm Bree Jackson, News Nation Deputy D.C. Bureau Chief, and this is the Political Minute. Now, we are just 39 days away from midterm elections, with control of both the House and the Senate up for grabs. President Trump has pledged to campaign himself in the most competitive races, telling Republicans this.
6: I want to thank you for all the hard work during this very important season, and I will be with you 100% all the way to November.
5: Now, the president will not be campaigning with all Republicans. A growing number are distancing themselves from him this election season over an increasingly unpopular war in Iran and its impact on the U.S. economy. But with that, the president has already held rallies in both North and South Carolina. His next stop will be Alabama on October 2nd before campaigning for fellow Republicans in Tennessee and Oklahoma. I'm Bree Jackson, and this is the News Nation Political Minute.
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10: Old Donald Johnson, right? He had to go back to work to help his beautiful wife, Josephine, fight cancer. They couldn't afford it. Medicare didn't get it done. Their health benefit didn't get it done. So he went back to carrying luggage. 10 years after retiring, upstairs, and this video broke someone's heart. They started a GoFundMe page, changed their life. Now, here's the beautiful thing. Empathy. We're all about empathies these days, right? Knowing how to relate and feel how someone else feels and appreciating that. But you know what's better than empathy? Compassion. Which is, you get how they feel, and then you do something about it. And that's what happened with Donald. Listen to this.
11: I wouldn't get done till sometimes 11 o'clock at night, driving 300 to 400 miles a day, 6 days a week. The video shows me carrying luggage that was very heavy upstairs, and that usually happened a couple of times a day. We did use Medicare and the insurance coverage that we had. It just wasn't sufficient. So it was a break-even situation for a while, and then it got to be a negative situation. I couldn't go on that way.
10: The good news is you guys stepped up, and now they've got over $750,000 in that GoFundMe. Now, you figure they get to take about 60% of that, and right, taxes, right? And they'll probably wind up being in a position where they'll be able to get her through. Here's the thing, though. You know how many Dons there are? I want to bring in Dr. Elizabeth Potter. She's been fighting exactly this from the clinician side. She got stopped right when she was supposed to do a surgery on someone, and she's a breast cancer specialist, because the insurance company was like, oh, I don't know, you're not in network. Right then, that's when you have it. And she says that happens all the time. She wanted to bring awareness to it. And I wanted to piggyback Don's situation by bringing her back in and expand this problem while people care about it. Dr. Potter, good to have you again.
12: So good to be here, Chris. Thank you. And Don's story, good on you. Look what you did. Look what the American people did. That's amazing.
10: Well, they step up when they know and there's something that can be done. That's why you've been so valuable. What do they have to know about how expansive this problem is and what has to happen?
12: This is great. So it's enormous. And I thank you for asking that question, because a year and a half ago when United called me in the operating room, it stunned me and it stunned the nation. And people kept saying, what can we do to help? And today I can tell you what you can do to help. So we have this enormous cost problem, this mysterious cost center in healthcare. And Don and Patty experienced that. Like, you just don't know how hard it's going to hit you when you get sick, because we don't have transparency into pricing and into what's billed. But there is...

0: There is the chance this fall to pass an act that will change that. It's called the Patients Deserve Price Tags Act. And it basically just brings, you know, real life American budgeting to healthcare, where we can see the price, we can shop, and then we can lower costs by like shopping for better prices. So we're protected from overcharges because we can see the price before we get the care. And then not only that, but we get an itemized bill. We can compare, have we been taken to the cleaners? Even more than that, Chris, though, is this piece. This exposes the middlemen. Because like when I say my patient was charged $100,000 for, you know, an overnight stay, it sounds absurd. How do you get to $100,000? Well, a lot of people are passing money from the right hand pocket to the left pocket. It's all the middleman game. And this bill exposes the, you know, what we're charging, what we're paying out, and what's being transacted in the middle that we don't see.
1: So I love it all. Mark Cuban says the same thing, and he did this whole analysis of the business to come up with his own model for what he's trying to do on the drug side. And he says it's all about agglomeration, right, and all these verticals, as he calls them, that they own too many parts of the chain. But here's the cynical part. Okay, so they'll show us the prices, but that doesn't necessarily change the prices. And you're going to have to get somebody to make them do that. And we have not seen the will. President Trump said once, you know, I'm going to call those guys in and tell them you're making too much money. We're going to change this with or without you. And then never said it again.
0: I hear you. And I have this to say. It's a greater truth here. The truth will set us free. It will. And we have to expose what's actually going on. Like, we're not going to get there overnight, but we have to see the details. We have to see the accounting, and then the American people can have their say. We can have more conversations about the cost. It's like being a doctor. When someone is sick, I need the information in order to diagnose the problem. Mm-hmm. We just don't have the information. The public doesn't have the numbers. And so, yeah, I mean, I hear what you're saying. Like, are we going to actually do something with it? Yes, we are. Just like the American public yesterday, you know, raised $250,000 more. We're going to do something.
1: Listen, when you leave it up to people and it's within their reach, it's going to get done. It's on the power side that we have the problems. Dr. Potter, you are part of the solution. Thank you for making the case. You're always welcome here to do so. We'll speak again soon.
0: Thanks, Chris.
1: All right, be well. All right, I got a good one for you to end the show, okay? You want to do things. You want to help. You tell me all the time. Small businesses, I don't care what they're telling you about a small business renaissance. It ain't real, okay? They make up 99.9% of all businesses in the country. They're half the GDP, they're half the workforce. They're getting crushed. They're getting hurt for a lot of different reasons. You want to help? I'm going to highlight small businesses every Friday that you can patronize right away. I'll give you my first three right after this.
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11: 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Oh, Leland, right now. Sorry, I thought you were shopping.
12: I was looking for cheese.
11: I like cheese.
12: There we go. I'm on it. Confidence by Gabby. Cuomo, as we talked
11: you don't
12: about
11: need
12: night.
11: Gym in a Box. You're already jacked. You don't need Gym in a Box, but you'd look good in this stuff. You'd be a good model for them.
12: I'm not sure Gym in a Box is enough. Have a great weekend, my friend. It's good to see you.
11: All right, good to see you.
12: All right, welcome to the program, friends. We kick it off with our Why It Matters segment. In a week, we have gone from there's going to be a blue wave to a blue tsunami. Now to watch every other cable network, there's going to be a blue apocalypse. New Emerson polling has Democrats up 11 on the generic ballot. Someone is going to look really bad in November. We told you this a few weeks ago. Either the pollsters and the prediction markets or President Trump and the Republicans for refusing to admit Americans and to Americans that their pain is real. Everyone says Democrats will sweep this election because Republicans will be blamed for high gas prices and the war in Iran. That's possible. It's also possible that these midterms aren't about right versus left. That's why you watch this program. They are about how mad Americans are. And they're not mad at the Democrats or the Republicans. We know that because everybody's got low approval ratings. We are mad at the system because it's not working. There is a lot of evidence that shows this is much more about just taking out whoever's in charge. Republican candidates like Michelle Tafoya and Chris Sununu have a chance in traditionally blue Minnesota and New Hampshire. James Tallarico has a legitimate chance in Texas. This is the biggest issue facing Republicans. Donald Trump promised to tear down the system. And now so many people see him as the system. This weekend, Trump's going to be in Knoxville attending the UT versus Texas college football game. Tennessee being the original UT, for those who wonder. And then he is at the President's Cup in Illinois. Starts a month on the road for him. And Trump is hoping to get crowds at these events to focus on Trump, not on what's happening in the country. Try to recreate that feeling from a couple of years ago. Next week, he goes to Alabama and Oklahoma for rallies. He is campaigning like it's a presidential election. Having covered three Trump campaigns, I can tell you there is nothing in politics like Trump on the road. Both in 2016 and in 2024, Trump was trailing in the polls. But he channeled the anger of Americans left behind. We saw him do it. Americans left behind, beat down, forgotten, broke, and frustrated.
13: I'm going to do the right thing for the American public. I don't want their money. I don't need their money. And I'm the only one up here that can say that.
14: It's time to drain the swamp in Washington, D.C.
13: These are people who work hard, but no longer have a voice. I am your voice.
12: Yeah. Those were the days. This campaign blitz is his chance to channel that same energy. And a lot can change in the next 40 days before the midterms. However, to quote the late, great Yogi Berra, it is getting late early. I'll let you think about that. Trump needs to convince Americans not only does he understand their pain and he will be their voice, but the Democrats would only make it worse. If he cannot make that argument, the blue wave might end up being a blue apocalypse after all. Evan Barker, New York Times bestselling author of Nothing Left Behind. Mick Mulvaney, former Trump White House chief of staff. Chris Saliza, author of the So What Substack. Good to see you all. Evan, your book has been getting an enormous amount of attention in a second wave. From New York Magazine, the new book Democrats Hate and Can't Stop Talking About. Evan Barker quit the party, voted for Trump. Now she's telling a few of her stories. I think you are exceptionally qualified to answer the following question then. How has Trump lost the populist outsider title, modicum, trust of the American people?
15: Well, I think in a nutshell, Leland, there's been too much focus abroad and not enough focus at home. You know, I'm hearing from a lot of people back where I'm from in Kansas City that people are not happy about how expensive gas is, that they do not see an improvement in their quality of life, that groceries are still outrageous, that rents are still high. You know, and I know that inflation has come down a little bit and they're saying that wages are up, but I think that those big ticket items, things like healthcare, that has not changed for people. And I think that the biggest mistake that Kamala Harris made is that she didn't acknowledge the pain Americans were feeling. And it kind of feels like the GOP is doing the same thing right now.
12: Yeah. It does feel that way. You're starting to see Republicans nibble around the edges, but they are terrified of Trump and of the White House. Allegedly, they're going to be given a little bit more room in the last month here. Democrats, though, and Axios pointed this out, we've noticed it too. Democrats are not only taking on Republicans this cycle, they're taking on the Democratic Party, because the Democratic Party is less popular than data centers, AI, nuclear power, whatever it is. Here's just a few of Democrats on Democrats.
16: Washington is broken because corrupt politicians in both parties care more about their donors and their party bosses than us.
17: I'll stand up to anyone, Democrat or Republican, who isn't focused on what's right for them.
18: Washington's not just broken, it's deeply corrupt, and both parties need to shape up.
12: So if we take that as the message, the winning message, Mick, of people angry, they've tried Democrats, they've tried Republicans, nobody's fixing things for them. That sounds an awful lot like Trump 2016. Can he get it back?
19: You know, yeah, I'm laughing because I'm thinking of Marcy Kaptur now casting herself as an outsider. I think she's been there since before I was alive. But
12: you know what? You live long enough, Mick, you see everything in politics.
19: There you go. Look, people who count Donald Trump out do so at their peril. I thought he was done after January 6th, and he turned in, he came this was a populist, became a victim, and was able to sell that whole message of, if they can do it to me, imagine what they can do to you. Vote for me and I'll make sure that doesn't happen. That was his renaissance in the 2024 election after January 6th of 2021. And he could do it again. I don't know what that looks like. And I don't know when he's going to do it because he's running out of time. You talked about his, you know, month out in the campaign. Okay, but that's only a month. We've heard from January of this year that he was going to be out campaigning for Republicans every single week, and it just didn't happen. So, listen, I think it's fair to ask. He's 80. And is that different than being 70 or 68 or whatever he was when he started? I don't know. But I'm not willing to count him out because I've done it before and I've got egg on my face for it.
12: Okay. Well, you see, that's what makes you different, Mick, than all the establishment politicians, as you admit when you have egg on your face. There's part of this is simply just acknowledging how people feel and channeling that, right? The right message at the right time. And Chris, you and I were talking about this on Substack. We did a live What We Can't Say on Television. We're actually going to play some of the things we can't say on television. But this was you and I talking about the message from Democrats when it comes to the economy. Here we go. And he's like, too many people have to work overtime. And that, I think, is part of, you never win an election by telling people how they feel is wrong.
20: Totally.
12: The concept of how I feel like I should be able to live, like, what's a fair price for, you know, milk costs too damn much. Well, what's a fair price? Gas is too
20: damn much.
12: How much should it cost? Man, that guy is smart. I'll tell you what.
21: So I don't know. I mean, I feel like my voice is a lot deeper than I thought it was. So that's I got that going for me. No, I think the point there is the problem. And Mick, I know we've talked about this. Here's to my mind the problem for Donald Trump. What he has to stop saying in his stump speech, whether he's in Oklahoma, California, wherever he is, you cannot say in the last month of the campaign, "This we're in the golden age of America. I give myself an A+ for the economy. I give myself 100%. I know that he is sort of preternaturally inclined to give himself an A+ and everything. But I think you have to be very careful to say, hey, look, we are halfway through. I need another 2 years and I need a Republican majority with me. If you try to pretend that everything is great, you're Joe Biden and Kamala Harris. And we know how that one wound up.
12: No, well, I don't know if he's going to take your advice or not, but at least so far he has not, Chris, because Trump is going to headline a golden age event with top officials and tech executives on Tuesday.
19: You know how much I hate to interrupt. I do. He can't do that. He can't, yeah. It's not, that's not, he's hardwired not do that.
21: Yeah.
19: He sells optimism. He sells enthusiasm. He cannot say the words, I know things are rough for you, because that admits that things are rough for them. And he's not capable of doing that. That is not in his DNA.
21: But Mick, you don't think I'm wrong that it sounds tin-eared when you say everything's awesome and 65% of people say the country's on the wrong track.
19: And that's why I think the Republicans are.

0: where they are. He cannot look at the
1: Mick,
0: camera.
1: Mick, he was able to channel the anger and that things weren't good in 2016 and 2024. Is it because he's not able to do that when somebody could blame him for it?
0: He's in, what are the two differences? What's the similarity there? He wasn't in office, right? 2016, 2024. Right. It wasn't his fault. I mean, look, he can only go to the podium so many times and tell everybody what a hot country we are, and have them, you know, look at him and say, are we living in the same country? He cannot look at the camera and say, I feel your pain. That's just not.
1: Yeah, Evan, it seems like you left the Democratic Party at the wrong time. You guys are getting hot, or those guys are getting hot.
2: No, I still think that the Democrats haven't figured out all of their issues. As you stated at the beginning, I mean, they're still very unpopular. People are unhappy right now with the Trump admin, but they still don't like Democrats. And that's actually what I'm hearing from a lot of people back home, you know, is they're not ready to go vote for Democrats in November. But what may happen is they might just stay home. That's probably
1: half of the battle is getting the other side to stay home. But Chris, this whole idea that this is no longer a left versus right fight, it is a the establishment sucks, the system is screwing me fight, and whoever can channel that, be it Michelle Tafoya in Minnesota, because there's a lot of people in Minnesota who feel like the Somali immigrants have it a lot better than they do, that whoever channels that anger wins and it'll just flip-flop every 2 years.
3: I think that's what we've seen. I mean, I would argue that we've seen more change in terms of the presidency changing hands, Congress, House and Senate changing hands in the last decade and a half than we saw for the previous 50 years. I mean, we are in a time where people know what they don't want, which is basically whichever party's currently in control.
1: Right, they don't want Washington and New York continuing to get richer because that's what the system has incentivized. Mick, back to you. The idea, though, of Democrats publicly rebuking their own party in this way, is that what we're going to see if Donald Trump loses from Republicans for 2027 and 2028, of Republicans trying to tear down their own party?
0: Sure. It makes complete sense. I mean, if I had an approval rating lower than the media or lower than Congress, I'd be running away from those things. I'd be beating up on the media. I'd be beating up on Congress. You know, if you had a system that would allow a third party, we don't, you'd see that. But so what you got to do now is pick a side and then run against it. The best thing the Republicans have going for them right now is the Democrats are a complete disarray. And that if you talked about that blue wave at your outset, if that doesn't happen, and if the Republicans somehow cling to a thin control of the House and the Senate, it won't be because they're any good or Donald Trump did a great job, but because the Democrats are even worse.
1: Well, and they've gone so far to the left. It's funny you say gang up on the media. It was Tallarico in Texas when I was interviewing him. He didn't like a couple of questions. He started attacking the media, and I thought, you know, you'd sound an awful lot like Donald Trump. Evan, I'll give you the last word. Is there a playbook for somebody who can be either defining themselves or be defined as a total outsider?
2: Do you mean in 2028?
1: Or 2026, more likely. Can anybody grab that? Can Donald Trump still grab that?
2: I think at this point, I'm honestly not sure. I don't know if he has the ability. Like, I wouldn't necessarily bet against him either. He has come back many times, you know, as we've all seen. Mm-hmm. I think as far as Democrats are concerned, they feel very emboldened right now and high on their own supply almost. You know, all of the inner reflections that happened in the months after the 2024 election have kind of gone away. And so, unfortunately, I don't think they're going to be learning any big lessons.
1: Away. You've got Ro Khanna, who was going to be moved to the center, Mr. Pragmatist, now demanding the release of a Palestinian terrorist. So, the whole move to the middle movement in the Democratic Party is blown up. Evan, Mick, Chris, thank you all. The most obvious answer to this problem is independence, actual independence running for Congress. Do they exist? Well, one is running for Senate in Idaho. He might win, and he joins us next.
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1: Told you this week that our best rated segments of the show of this year, pardon me, have been with independents for a very simple reason. Americans in 2026 are tired of the establishment. They feel like neither party is getting done what they want done, what they need done for their families. That's why you watch this show, because we are willing to call out both sides. And independent candidates are uniquely able to tap into that frustration. Independent candidates in Idaho, Nebraska, Montana, and South Dakota are tied or up in some polls as they run for Senate. Look at Todd Achilles from Idaho. An Achilles-sponsored poll from the Bullfinch Group finds Republican incumbent Jim Rich trailing Achilles by 5 points. Trump won Idaho in 2024 by more than 30 points. And Todd Achilles is with us now, independent candidate for U.S. Senate in Idaho. Welcome.
11: Great.
1: And I would say if ratings were polls, you're doing pretty well. Because last time we had you on, everybody watched. We heard from a lot of viewers about you.

0: I want to talk about these polling numbers. I have never seen a candidate-sponsored poll that then did not show that candidate up.
1: Fair.
0: So, okay. Rich has a poll out that says he's up by 30. You really think you are up against a Republican in a state that Trump won by 30?
1: Well, there's actually some independent polling that's been done in the last week or two that shows me up by 5. One of them's got me up by 12. So, I mean, there's lots of numbers out there. It's hard to poll in a small state like Idaho. So, we go with the numbers that we've got.
0: All right. So that leaves an enormous amount of independent vote out there, people who have not decided. What is the closing argument?
1: Well, I think when you talk to Idahoans, and I've been all over the state, all 44 counties, close to 300 events.
0: It's a lot of driving, by the way. Been there. It's a lot of driving.
1: It's a big state. Idahoans are just fed up with a political system and an economic system that's not working for them, right? You know, the national Democrats have taken Idaho off their map. They don't even pay attention, and everyone feels
0: they dropped, the candidate dropped out because they thought you had a shot. That's sort of the knock on you, right? That you are from the left coast, you're a liberal. We went back a little bit in your background. Born in Oregon, educated in California and Washington. Most of your career in Washington, California, you were in the Army, you deployed. Mm-hmm. And then you served as a Democrat in the Idaho State House. How do you convince people you are not just a Democrat in independence clothes?
1: Well, when you look at the state of Idaho, the longest-serving governor, the most popular governor in the state's history was a Democrat. So we've had this tradition of where there's really not a lot of difference between the parties. And what folks are looking for is just those Idaho values. Straight down the middle, right? Small government, still has capacity to do big things. Let's take care of our schools. Let's make sure our roads are there. And of course, public lands.
0: I say this respectfully. I don't know. I realize you have not spent a lot of time in Washington. As a freshman senator, you don't get a lot of say on that.
1: Well, I mean, listen, in a closely divided Senate, that independent vote's going to be pretty damn important. And both parties are going to be jockeying for it.
0: And you have committed not to caucus with either side.
1: 100%. I will not caucus with either party.
0: So Jim Risch, senator from Idaho, has made it clear he is all in with President Trump, as running as a red Republican. Here's one of his ads.
2: I fought alongside President Trump to pass the biggest tax cuts for working families in American history. No tax on tips, no tax on overtime, no tax on Social Security. We closed the border and continue to remove dangerous illegal aliens from our country. I'm proud to be endorsed by President Trump.
0: You go through what he says are his signature issues. No tax on tips, no tax on overtime, no tax on Social Security, and a closed border. You agree with all those?
1: Yeah, those are all good policies. But what's not a good policy is an Iran war that has no clear objectives, and no path to get this thing done. And my opponent, Senator Jim Risch, is chair of the Senate Foreign Relations Committee. He's the third most powerful person in this country on foreign affairs, and he hasn't held a hearing. He hasn't pushed back. And we see all the ramifications of that, right? Diesel over $6 in Idaho right now. I'm talking to farmers, spud farmers, who are trying to bring in their harvest, and they can barely afford to fill up their tractors, right? So those policies are great, but we got bigger issues.
0: What as a freshman senator do you do about that?
1: Well, listen, I mean, number one is just take a look at the War Powers vote yesterday, 49-50.
0: The War Powers vote, I say this respectfully, whether you agree or disagree with the war, whether it passes or not is effectively in U.S. law meaningless because the president is not going to sign it.
1: Well, listen, perhaps, but you had a bipartisan number in the House that thought it was significant. You could have passed it in the Senate. Had it be me in there rather than Jim Risch, it would have the War Powers Resolution would have passed.
0: You have run an unusual campaign. We learned about you about a month and a half ago or so when we first had you on. And you are now being lauded on Twitter. Twitter is not real life, but it is where political junkies hang out, for having the best political ad so far this cycle. Take a listen.
3: You may be thinking to yourself, how do I not start Del Moores? Well, I was a tank commander in the Army. I learned the cost that deployment has on our men and women in uniform. We've seen lives lost needlessly, while trillions of tax dollars are wasted, prices skyrocket, and regular folks suffer. So I came up with a simple acronym, DON'T. It stands for DON'T, as in don't.
0: That old college professor days coming back.
1: No, we got a great team. And we were just trying to get that really important point across. Have a little bit of fun with it, but you know, we're involving ourselves in too many things.
0: What is the point, though? Is it the point not to take on Iran and keeping them from getting a nuclear weapon?
1: Listen, if you're going to take on Iran, then what's your plan to win? Clearly, we don't have a plan to win. We've lost the use of our 15 bases in the Persian Gulf, tens of billions of dollars invested. And where are we right now? We got a stalemate with these guys.
0: Listen, you called it a quagmire in one of your ads. Is that what it is?
1: How are we going to get out of this thing, right? Who's got the good idea on how we get out of this?
0: And
1: what does that mean for world prices? I mean, we need to have that public conversation. Right. Rejected
0: Iran's deal. Would you have taken Iran's deal to end the war?
1: I don't know what Iran's deal was.
0: OK.
1: But, you know, we learned in the first Persian Gulf War, clear objectives, Kuwait, and overwhelming
0: clear,
1: power.
0: Clear objectives. That was the Powell Doctrine, which I think reasonable people could agree we did not follow this time around.
1: Yeah.
0: It's good to see you. We'll see you out on the campaign trail. Todd Achilles of Idaho. Give you a few names: Lincoln Douglas, Kennedy Nixon, Reagan Mondale. Just when you thought politicians in 2026 couldn't get more arrogant, now they, including Todd Achilles' opponent, are refusing to debate.
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20: Jack Kennedy. 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
21: How has the national debt personally affected each of your lives?
22: In my state, when people lose their jobs, there's a good chance I'll know them by their names. When a factory closes, I know the people who ran it. When the businesses go bankrupt, I know them.
23: I will not make age an issue of this campaign. I am not going to exploit, for political purposes, my opponent's youth and inexperience.
0: It never gets old. Those were the days. Political debates on more than one occasion have literally changed the course of our country's history, and with good reason. But now many of America's politicians, too arrogant, too scared, too cowardly to debate. This cycle, a shocking number of candidates for governor and senator simply won't debate, including some of the key races that will determine the balance of power. Florida, Texas, Ohio. Former senior advisor to Kamala Harris's campaign, Mike Nellis, joins us. Biden-Harris know a few things about debates and what they can do to a campaign. Mike, let's see if we can do this segment without saying the word Trump. What is happening in America? Political consultants understand America better than just about anybody. What is happening in America that this common idea that political candidates should debate each other so that the voters can see them answering questions and interacting is now no longer required?
24: Yeah, well, I mean, this is a time-honored tradition, especially in down-ballot races where incumbents in particular don't want to debate their challengers because it's going to put them at risk. We have kind of a new phenomenon going on now where the candidate you would expect to be in the lead doesn't want to debate. For instance, you know, James Tallarico in Texas has got, a 4 or 5 point lead, depending upon which poll you look at. You would think that Ken Paxton wants to debate. He needs to debate because he's got to get a land a punch, but he's refusing to do it. I think it's because he's got no charisma and juice. And I think largely Republican voters don't want people to see him. I mean, he doesn't do a lot of media interviews either. So it's a weird phenomenon. It just feels like very situational to each race.
0: Okay. And then you go, for example, to Florida, where Democrat Dave Jolly running against Byron Donalds. Byron Donalds, Republican. Dave Jolly won't debate. Here's a few Republicans and Democrats trying to justify not debating.
25: Today I said that I won't debate Byron Donalds in the general election. I think he's acting with bad faith and continues to peddle lies. And Rev, you can't debate a liar.
26: Well, I can tell you that I am running against a self-proclaimed socialist who, when has been given a stage, likes to quote the Communist Manifesto. I am not going to give attention or a stage to that.
27: I don't think there's any reason to get any kind of debate about that because there's really no debate. It's just a difference of opinion.
0: Do we come back from this?
24: I think we can come back to it. I think it's just a question of whether or not the voters are willing to actually punish candidates for doing this, right? Like, voters have the ability to rein in each political party to punish a candidate when they do something wrong. I mean, but we're kind of living through this era where, because of hyper-partisan

0: citizenship, people just sort of fall back into their camps. There is some like real polling data right now that shows like a lot of people are starting to cross over in a way we haven't seen in the last two decades of American politics, which is working against the Republican Party because I think the state of the economy and the war. We'll see whether or not that bears out when people vote. But that's how you get back to it, is people have to hold your elected officials accountable when they do stuff like this.
1: Yeah, well, and all of a sudden you have races that are competitive for those swing voters. You're saying people are starting to cross over. And look, if James Tallarico is going to win in Texas, there's going to be a lot of people who are going to cross over. The flip side is if Michelle Tafoya, for example, is going to win in Minnesota, there's going to be a lot of people who are going to cross over. The polls indicate that is happening as well. If we are in this anti-establishment, the system's screwing me, just throw the bums out environment, is it just whoever paints themselves as an outsider? You don't have to debate. You just have to be the outsider.
0: Well, I think that's what the Republican Party is certainly hoping for, right? Like, they're hoping that in November, it's an anti-establishment wave, not an anti-Republican wave or an anti-MAGA wave. I'm pretty skeptical of the polls in Minnesota and a few other places that make it look like Democrats are going to do particularly well. I'll say right now, and I've said this a few times, is I just think the polls are a little bit drunk right now, Leland. It's just, they're kind of all over the place. Like, you had Achilles on in Idaho. I'm a little bit skeptical that like Democrats are competing in a place like Idaho that's super conservative right now, where Trump is still above water, I think, generally in the polls. So I think there's a lot of noise right now, but where you're getting a lot of high quality, heavy polling, which would be a race like Texas, you see a consistent narrative of people crossing over to vote for Democrats like Tallarico. So
1: okay, kind of feels, right? Which is, Democrat comes on and says the polls that are good for Republicans feel kind of drunk, but the polls.
0: No, because I think there's plenty of polls that are good for Democrats that I also think are drunk. Again, I don't think Idaho is as competitive as, and I'm sorry to Mr. Achilles, who's probably listening to this right now, but you know, is I'm a little bit skeptical of that. I'm skeptical of some of the Florida polls.
1: I'll put it this way, Mike, if he's going to be a U.S. senator, he's going to have to learn how to have people talk about him on cable TV. I think it'll be okay.
0: It also wouldn't be the first time I've angered a U.S. senator on live television.
1: So. Well, yeah, see, there you go. Equal opportunity. Is there going to be, and I think this is sort of an important point, right? We try very hard to call out both sides. We put the graphic up. There's Republicans and there's Democrats who are refusing to debate. But if you don't have the media at all calling out their own sides, if you don't have Fox News calling out Ken Paxton, if you don't have MSNBC, as you saw, calling out Dave Jolly and holding his feet to the fire, then there's no incentive for the candidates to debate.
0: No, I mean, I think it's just a lot of risk at this point, because you can build your own social media apparatus, and it's frankly so easy to communicate to people. I mean, in the old days, you sort of needed the media ecosystem and landscape to define the conditions of the race. Now you can just blow $100 million on TV ads, and you can run targeted digital to reach people, and you can reach your primary base through email, text, et cetera. So it's just a very different environment. So the incentive structure is super broken. And I don't know if you have like the state parties get together to come up with a framework for these races, or you get national parties to step in. I don't know if you legislate this kind of stuff. I don't know if that's a good idea or not. It's a tricky subject. I don't know. I'm sort of open to the idea of like legislating it, but I don't know if that's what I want government doing on the state level.
1: Yeah, I was going to say, we have a few problems to solve maybe before we start legislating debates. But
0: I would take solving any problem right now. So start small, work our way up.
1: Yeah, they don't tend to do that much in the building behind me. Mike, well said. Thank you very much. Live look at the White House up Pennsylvania Avenue. President Trump's three-day summit with Xi Jinping has wrapped up. I told you many times, the best thing that could have happened during this state visit was nothing. Here's the tape. The Chinese continue to get the best of the United States, and we continue to hold out not an olive branch, but roses, state visits, happiness, none of the things that could be done to confront China, confront their bad act.
2: The only thing you can say that's good about the Trump foreign policy vis-a-vis China is to look at actions rather than words, actions being everything other than what's happening at the White House right now.
1: At least so far, I was right. Nothing significant was achieved. Headline from Politico, Trump's Do No Harm Summit with Xi. Headline from Semaphore, Trump and Xi conclude Washington visit that was short on substance. So it's true. That is a very good thing. There were no breakthroughs because the Chinese don't ever live up to any of their deals anyway. Trump hosted a grand state dinner with some of the richest and most powerful in the world. He gave them a private viewing of the National Archives. So, to be fair, appeasing China is nothing new. It's been happening since Richard Nixon. Barack Obama did it. ad nauseum. President Trump says he and Xi will be meeting again in November in China, and then at the G20 in December in Miami, Florida. We'll have to wait and see if Trump finally makes good on his promise back in 2015. Here is candidate Trump about China and a similar state visit hosted by Obama.
3: The president of China is coming, a man named Xi Jinping. Do you know Xi Jinping? I never heard of him. I don't know who he is. But he's the president. He's coming over. He's getting a big dinner free at the White House, addressing the UN. If you were president, would you throw him a big dinner?
4: I would not be throwing him a dinner. We've had this conversation. I'd get him a McDonald's hamburger, and I'd say, we got to get down to work.
1: So will Donald Trump be the person to confront China? He likes to say after 50 years, he's the only president who confronted Iran. True. Needed to happen. Now, if he could be the only president to actually confront China, make them pay a price for COVID, stealing American technology, stopping them from taking over the world, that would be one hell of a legacy. First wrote about this in War Notes, your chance for an inside look at the show every day. It is free at warnotes.com to subscribe, and I'll see you on social media at Leland Vittert. Bill Gates is warning. He's got more warnings. AI could kill a billion people. But Gates will not take the most basic steps to stop it. We expose what Gates really wants with all of his doomsday predictions next.
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2: AI is certainly powerful enough to drive events that, you know, cause a billion deaths. There's never been a weapon as powerful as the combination of people with ill intent using the latest AI tools.
3: Billionaire Bill Gates is undeterred, saying yet again, AI will kill all of us. The answer must be giving Bill and his buddies more power. Gates is hardly alone. The warnings that AI could spiral beyond our control are getting louder. OpenAI loves to leak how powerful their new models are. The New York Times today reporting OpenAI's went rogue and meddled with U.S. government websites. The company did not learn until recently that its technology had meddled with sites for the Education Department, Commerce Department, and the Securities and Exchange Commission. I'm sure this Friday leak is just a coincidence, of course. The same week, OpenAI's CEO showed up at the UN, because Congress wasn't really interested in listening to him, to beg now for international regulation.
4: We could lose control of the future to AI. The risk is that it moves so fast that people can no longer follow what's happening or intervene when needed. This would obviously be terrible.
3: Gee, Sam, if only there was someone who, you know, could stop releasing and testing models that do all of these awful things. If only, I mean, who could that be? Somebody like you who could be responsible. Altman and Gates all want the same thing, power. Hence the warnings. Just like COVID, just like global warming, the warnings are we're all going to die unless you give the United Nations or regulators or the government more power. Nate Soros, co-author of the New York Times bestseller, If Anyone Builds It, Everyone Dies, back on the New York Times bestseller as AI has exploded once again into the news. Nate, thank you. Simple language first. Everyone will die. If we build what and why are we all going to die?
5: Yeah, everyone will die if we build machines that are much smarter than humans, which is what these companies are trying to do. And we will die because, you know, right now the world is shaped by humanity. All of this stuff you see around me was shaped by human intent. And humans are shaping the world because we are the smartest entities on this planet. If we replace ourselves with the smartest entities, the world will be shaped by the AIs, and we don't know how to make AIs care about us yet.
3: Okay. If anyone builds it, why can I not build a nuclear bomb, but I can build something that you are saying is more dangerous than a nuclear bomb?
5: You know, I frankly think that these companies should be stopped. I think the reason we can't do the reason that you can do this is because you know, no one has made it illegal to do it yet. And I think it should be treated much like a nuclear weapon, and that the very highly advanced AI chips sort of have to be monitored so we can make sure people are not doing these dangerous training runs. I am sympathetic to this idea that we shouldn't just give the companies who are building it more power because they say it's dangerous. But I do think that we should be taking very seriously these concerns coming from scientists about how dangerous this tech could be.
3: I'm all for it. I guess the flip side is that every time we've given people more power when they've made apocalyptic predictions, COVID, climate change comes to mind, they spend zillions of dollars. China especially has taken more power, and the problem keeps going. Whereas if you hold these companies responsible from the get-go and say, if you hack into U.S. government sites or if you create models that are dangerous and they do bad things, then we're going to come after you economically, that might stop them before they do what you say they can do, right?
5: Yeah, we should absolutely hold these companies liable for what their AIs are doing.
3: So why aren't we, you think?
5: You know, the person who bought Hugging Face is actually Jensen Huang of NVIDIA. And so they're the ones withstanding to sue OpenAI for the Hugging Face attacks. And I think it would be great if they did. And, you know, I hope that the

0: U.S. government presses charges for some of these, you know, I think they called it meddling with U.S. websites. I think the Australian government also saw AIs get into the Australian government websites. I think these people should absolutely press charges, and that's a good start. I think that also when people are saying that this tech has a chance of killing everybody on the planet, we probably need some answer that goes beyond, you know, we'll sue you for the small problems along the way, and that probably looks more like telling them they can't do this.
1: Well, that is reasonable. You mentioned NVIDIA. Here's the CEO of NVIDIA.
2: Don't let this doomsday narrative cause somebody to relieve them of the laws that currently exist. 2030 is not going to be the end of the world. There is 0% chance that's going to be the end of the world. And so I think that scaring people is unnecessary. It is irresponsible.
1: No, he's got a vested interest in saying that, right? Because if you slow down AI, you slow down how many people buy NVIDIA chips. The flip side is if you create economic incentives that hold these companies responsible, then they're not going to have the money to create the stuff that's going to end the world.
0: Yeah, you know, I think it's a great step. What I would say is, first and foremost, instead of just throwing out assertions like this is 0%, that's 100%, this is, you know, scary, blah, blah, blah, I think the first question to investigate is, would the AI really be dangerous?
1: Okay.
0: A lot of people
1: that's
0: say,
1: fair,
0: like...
1: Let me ask you a different question, and I think this is important, because you've studied the guys who are part of, at the very, the top echelon of AI. How have they convinced the world, or the Bill Gates types, that somehow they shouldn't be responsible, that they're the first people in the world to create a product other than maybe vaccines and big pharma for which they should not have any responsibility financially or criminally as a company?
0: You know, it's almost funny that these guys are out here saying our technology is very dangerous and everyone thinks that this is, you know, a big play to avoid regulation. I think there's a lot of tobacco CEOs that are sort of banging their heads against the wall saying, like, why didn't I come up with that? Why didn't I say my cigarettes are super dangerous? And everyone else would say, oh, that's a cynical ploy. We're going to smoke twice as many.
1: That you know, I didn't think anything could get me to laugh that hard on a Friday night, and you did. Nate, we could talk to you for a couple of hours. This is by far the most productive and thoughtful conversation that we've had about AI so far. And there's a reason your book is a bestseller and people should pick it up. I have not. I hate when people interview me about a book and they clearly haven't read it that I wrote. I haven't read it, but I'm going to. And we're going to have you back because this is one of the conversations of our time for sure. Thank you.
0: Great. Thank you.
1: Yeah. Good to see you. One thing for tomorrow, not nearly as significant as AI when we come back.
3: Come and knock on our door.
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10: President Trump may not be on the ticket in November, but he is hitting the road to campaign for Republicans and this home stretch before midterms. I'm Bree Jackson, News Nation Deputy DC Bureau Chief, and this is the Political Minute. Now, we are just 39 days away from midterm elections, with control of both the House and the Senate up for grabs. President Trump has pledged to campaign himself in the most competitive races, telling Republicans this.
11: I want to thank you for all the hard work during this very important season, and I will be with you 100% all the way to November.
10: Now, the president will not be campaigning with all Republicans. A growing number are distancing themselves from him this election season over an increasingly unpopular war in Iran and its impact on the U.S. economy. But with that, the president has already held rallies in both North and South Carolina. His next stop will be Alabama on October 2nd before campaigning for fellow Republicans in Tennessee and Oklahoma. I'm Bree Jackson, and this is the News Nation Political Minute.
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14: Game tomorrow, UT is taking on the University of Texas. You can see the UT flag, the original UT, that being Tennessee, flying over my in-law's house in Idaho. Katie Pavlich is with us. Any predictions in the game?
15: I'm not going to get in the middle of this fight. I'm not.
14: You do not want to weigh in on who the.
15: I mean, I guess I'll weigh in on your behalf. So
14: thank
15: I'll be
14: you.
15: Team Tennessee.
14: Team Tennessee?
15: You would
14: look great in Tennessee orange.
15: I mean, I don't know if anybody looks great in orange, but I think I will go with Tennessee.
14: Fair. Yeah. Fair. All right.
15: Ultimate UT.
14: Have a good show.
15: See you later. Have a good weekend. Well, hello and welcome to Katie Pavlich Tonight. Well, millions of Americans are bracing for a weekend of wild weather as two hurricanes and a monster nor'easter barrel towards the United States. And on the Big Island of Hawaii, residents are preparing for Hurricane Nolo, which is forecasted to become a major hurricane and dump up to 25 inches of rain. Meanwhile, Category 5 Hurricane Polo is churning toward a landfall in Baja California, with its remnants expected to bring flash flooding to New Mexico and West Texas. Here on the East Coast, a rapidly strengthening nor'easter is already causing widespread flooding and destructive winds as it moves from the Outer Banks toward New England. Coastal highways in North Carolina are buried under feet of water and sand, and the Northeast is just starting to feel the storm's effects. Parts of New Jersey and New York are already under states of emergency tonight, as residents are warned against unnecessary travel through the weekend. But not everyone's hunkered down. Look at this surfer off the coast of New Jersey trying to catch some waves and catching them. Looks like a fun thing. Joining us now on the ground from the storm zone, Cheyenne Pagan from our Nexstar affiliate Wavy TV, live in Norfolk, Virginia, and AccuWeather reporter Bill Waddell, live in Seabright, New Jersey. Great to have you both. So, Cheyenne, what has the storm brought to the Hampton Roads area so far, and what are things looking like tonight?
9: Yeah, Katie, it's been quite a few days of some pretty intense tidal flooding here and very high winds on our Virginia Beach oceanfront. I'm actually standing along Hampton Boulevard right now in the city of Norfolk. That's a few, you know, just north of Old Dominion University. I'll show you a little bit of what we're seeing here. I'm standing in front of this street that kind of doesn't even look like a street anymore. It's more like a river. These cars are literally risking it all trying to get across, and you can see I'm splashing around here. This is kind of just like what we've been seeing all over our region, really. A lot of low-lying roads are getting hit by this tidal flooding, and you can't really tell how deep it is, but these cars are really taking some risks here to try and get from point A to point B. But yeah, back to you guys.
15: Wow, trying to beat that. Bill, what are the conditions like where you are as the storm closes in, and what impacts do you think we'll see overnight here?
10: Hey, Katie. Yeah, conditions going down here, downhill fast here in Seabright, New Jersey. We got the Shrewsbury River here behind us. The Atlantic is about two blocks that way, and the river actually cresting over the edge of the street. So this residential street is now essentially part of the river, with water closing in on the garage doors, potentially threatening to get into homes. We're already seeing wind gusts 20 to 30 miles an hour at times, but we could easily see wind gusts topping 60 miles an hour or more in this part of New Jersey during the height of this storm. AccuWeather meteorologists saying the water level in parts of Jersey could rise 2 to 3 feet easily or more above the normal level. Of course, we have that full moon Saturday, so that's helping with the gravitational pull, bringing in even more water. So it's really like a double whammy. And yeah, this high tide cycle, especially going into tomorrow, both high tide cycles, big coastal flooding issues already happening. And we've seen a ton of beach erosion happening at New Jersey beaches, where they've dumped tens of millions of dollars into trying to renourish and replenish the beaches over the summer. Much of that work has already been washed away in a matter of just 2 days.
15: Wow. Well, hold on to your hat there, Bill. Cheyenne, you know, what sort of concerns are ongoing in the Norfolk area? Are you hearing from local authorities? You know, you just talked about and showed those cars driving through the flooded streets. I think they probably don't want that to be happening any much longer. What are you hearing from the people in control there and in the neighboring cities?
9: You are absolutely right. I mean, they literally what's happening right now is exactly what these officials are telling me they do not want to happen, is to avoid these types of roadways right now at all costs. It is extremely dangerous because you can't tell how deep it is just by looking at it. And I did speak with an emergency official from the city of Norfolk earlier today who literally said last night they had to rescue so many people because it was just the case of cars driving into these flooded roadways, stalling out, getting stuck, and then people, the emergency crews had to come and rescue them. We haven't really seen that yet here, but I know that this is only just the beginning here, so it could get a lot worse throughout the night. So hopefully people will listen and turn around and don't drown.
15: Right, absolutely. Bill, for those further north than you, further north than you, but also New Jersey, New York area, up in New England, what should they be keeping an eye on this weekend? I mean, you hate to see this flooding going into these homes potentially where you are, but what should those who have not seen the weather yet be preparing for?
10: Yeah, absolutely. It's that combination of the rising water. Unfortunately, in this country, we're seeing more and more flash flooding events, and so many people in the country are used to freshwater flooding, and that causes a lot of damage. But when you're talking about salt water, when it gets into vehicles with all the electronics, when you have salt water creeping into homes, that is just so much more damaging. It's more difficult to clean up, more costly repairs. So the big concerns with the coastal flooding, we've seen sandbags up and down along the garages and front doors of some of these homes and businesses. But of course, that cannot prevent all the water from going inside, as we talked about the beach erosion. And also, Katie, with the power outage, just talking about the potential of wind gusts 60, 70 miles an hour or more along parts of the northeast coast. We've got transformers here. We're watching the wires off to the side. There is the concern about power outages as well in some areas. So that's why officials have been urging people, you know, keep your phones charged. Pay attention to the alerts. Pay attention to the warnings. But we still have a lot of leaves on the trees in this part of the country. Many of them haven't even started, you know, turning colors to fall foliage yet.
15: Right.
10: So when you talk about very saturated ground, you've got those trees, you know, and you got wind, and with all those leaves, they can kind of act like a sail and, you know, potentially take down more trees this time of year than what we would see if we had a nor'easter just like this, but happening in October or November. You got to factor the leaves in.
15: Yeah, you mentioned the electronics and vehicles getting destroyed. It's also very dangerous when that saltwater gets into engines of things like electric cars, and it's difficult when they light on fire for the fire department to put it out. So it causes a whole other problem, as you were just mentioning. Cheyenne Pagan and Bill Waddell, thank you so much for being here. Be safe and good luck. Now to the Pacific, where monster Category 5 Hurricane Polo is barreling toward Baja, Mexico as we speak. Winds were just clocked at 180 miles per hour, which could make this the third strongest hurricane ever recorded in the eastern Pacific. And when it strikes, it's expected to bring life-threatening flooding, winds, and mudslides. Joining us now is professional storm chaser Josh Morgerman, who is heading down to Baja tomorrow to witness the landfall firsthand. Josh, thank you so much for hopping on with us before you take your flight down there. Thank you for joining us. So most people evacuate, of course, from the path of a hurricane, or they should in a lot of cases, but you go straight into them. You've done this more than 95 times. Tell us why you do this, and what are you able to learn and record from chasing these storms?
16: Yeah, it's probably some kind of mental illness that I was born with that just drives me to do this again and again. Basically, what I'm trying to do is get into these storms, which are often coming ashore in very remote places, to get in there, collect data, and measure them, to get information on the ground that otherwise wouldn't exist, to help the scientists who are studying and forecasting these things understand afterward, okay, what happened and exactly how strong was that as it came in?
15: So why specifically are you going to chase Hurricane Polo, and how damaging do you expect it to be at landfall? We just talked about 180 mile per hour winds, third most damaging potentially in the history of the Eastern Pacific. So what are you expecting to learn?
16: Yeah, it's really quite a specimen. As you said, it's one of the strongest ever observed in the Eastern Pacific. Sustained winds of 180 miles an hour is incredible. Now, fortunately, what's going to happen is, well, it's expended most of this extreme energy over the open ocean. It's going to do a big recurve back into Mexico over the next few days. It's going to turn north and then northeast into Baja California, like you were saying. It's going to lose a little strength as it does that, fortunately, because the oceanic heat content is a little lower up there, and also there's like the upper level winds are a little less favorable. So what hits the Baja California Peninsula is not going to be what it is now. That said, it's going to be a dangerous hurricane, and it's going to bring problems.
15: So as it's exploded in strength, it's also got a so-called death band that was spotted on its western edge. Can you describe what a death band is and why it would be alarming for those watching to see something like that?
16: You know, I'll be honest. I've been chasing hurricanes for like 35 years. I don't know that term, actually.
15: Oh, okay.
16: That must be a new internet thing. Yeah. No, and I'm on social media a lot, and I don't know that term.
15: All right. Well, we'll have to look it up and get more details on that. But it seems like that may be a more powerful part of the storm, which could cause a lot more damage. I mean, the footage that we're seeing in Mexico already is pretty significant with the wind. When you go to Mexico tomorrow, what is your plan? Like, how do you prepare for something like this? I imagine you have a lot of survival equipment. You know, take us behind the scenes of how you, A, decide to go, and B, what you're bringing with you.
16: Yeah, so I'm going to land in Los Cabos, which is the very southern tip of the Baja California Peninsula. That's where the population is. That's where the cities are. I'm going to land there. Now, it looks like the hurricane is going to come ashore well north of there, probably 6 to 8 hours north of there. As you go up that peninsula, it gets more sparsely populated. There's just sort of widely spaced towns. It's very desert-like. So I'll be going up there because I want to get inside the hurricane's core, what's called the eye wall. That's, you look at a hurricane on a satellite picture, it looks really big, but the really dangerous, super destructive part is a little ring around the eye. That's where the real action is, and that's the part that I'm trying to get into. So the whole object for me is to get inside, penetrate that small inner ring, because that's where the important data are.
15: Yeah, well, speaking of the data, I mean, the data that you capture is used to understand and forecast storms like this. So can you detail kind of maybe the equipment that you use and what kind of data you're collecting?
16: Yeah, absolutely. So one of the most important things you want to know in a hurricane is the air pressure inside the eye. So hurricane is a low pressure system, meaning that the air pressure is low in the center. The lower the pressure, the stronger the hurricane. So knowing what the air pressure is in the center, in the eye, as it comes ashore, tells you a lot about how strong the hurricane is. It helps you calculate the maximum winds and things like that. Now,

0: A lot of times when hurricanes come ashore in these remote places like these parts of Mexico where there aren't a lot of towns, we don't know how strong they are unless I get in there to do those kinds of measurements. So that's the kind of stuff I get. I send it to the National Hurricane Center, and then they use it to better understand, okay, exactly what happened.
1: Yeah, so it's science. You're going in there to gather scientific data so that we can try to get people out of harm's way. Of course, these storms cause a lot of damage. Sometimes people can get out of harm's way, as you just mentioned. They're very big, and sometimes they go over land that's not so heavily populated. But they do cause a lot of damage. So can you talk about the immediate aftermath of a devastating hurricane like this?
0: Yeah, absolutely. So where this thing comes ashore, there's going to be very dangerous wind. There's going to be storm surge, which is the way the ocean comes up onto land during a hurricane. Actually, it also happens during nor'easters, as you were just talking about with your other correspondents. And of course, there's the heavy rain. Now, what's interesting about this one is it's going to go over into the mountains of Mexico, and then the remnants are actually going to end up in the United States, not as a hurricane anymore, but as kind of just a big area of moisture and stuff. So then it could have sort of a second act in terms of creating mischief by bringing heavy, sudden rainfall to parts of the desert southwest. So even after it makes landfall, unravels, is no longer a hurricane, Polo might be creating issues for us in the United States.
1: Yeah, we got to get those flash flood warnings out for the deserts of New Mexico and West Texas for sure. They do need the rain, but it is dangerous. Josh Morgerman, great to see you. Thanks for joining us. We'll be following your trip. Please stay safe. Good luck.
0: Thank you.
1: Meanwhile, the Cajun Navy is mobilized and ready to help as needed. The organization consists of selfless volunteers who respond to America's worst storms. They're credited with saving the lives of 10,000 people in the flooded aftermath of Hurricane Katrina in 2005. And since then, the volunteer force has continued doing what they do best, helping other people in need. Josh Gill, United Cajun Navy Incident Commander, joins me now. Great to have you with us, sir. So the Cajun Navy is mobilized. What goes into preparing for storms like this?
2: Yes, ma'am. Thank you for having me, Katie. So what we've done today is we have mobilized and operationalized our incident management team as well as our crisis action team. And what we've done from there is made sure we have the resources ready to respond, basically, to any of the events.
1: So how do you mobilize and organize your volunteers? You just talked about the resources to respond. Can you give us some detail about what that looks like?
2: Sure. So what we do is an immediate call out, right? So we check our rosters and our lists and make sure that people that are in the locations that are going to be impacted are ready and they have all the necessary resources to get through the initial impact of the storm. And then what we do is we start to backfill from there. So we're in a safe location and then we mobilize into the impact area.
1: Does that include setting up a communication system with the volunteers that would work if the power went out, for example? Does that mean getting boats ready, obviously fueled up?
2: Absolutely. So, again, we're fully prepared to mobilize in and support those search and rescue, search and recovery operations that are going to be ongoing.
1: So the Cajun Navy has responded to some of America's worst and most devastating hurricanes. I remember you guys back in Hurricane Katrina a long time ago now. What is it like being on the ground experiencing these storms and the aftermath? I mean, you're helping others, but you also got to make sure that you're not, you know, getting caught up in the storm in a way that could be dangerous.
2: Sure, absolutely. And that's why we go in prepared and self-sufficient. It's sometimes there's just no words really to express how awesome weather can actually be. You know, these guys like the gentleman before me, Josh, it's going into a Cat 5 hurricane to ride it out just to grab some data. Absolutely impressive. You know, Reed Timmer, one of our guys who chases tornadoes in severe weather. These guys have just the biggest heart, and they're absolutely amazing. You know, the one thing that we do, though, ma'am, is we rely very heavily on our meteorologists. You know, Amy Metz is our in-house meteorologist to provide us with information, and that really helps us out and to be prepared for just exactly how severe an event's going to be.
1: So if people aren't being told to evacuate or there aren't evacuation plans for a certain area that's going to be hit pretty hard, what could someone do who's living there to make your job easier should a rescue become necessary?
2: Sure, absolutely. So first thing is be prepared for 3 to 5 days, right? So if you lose power, you lose water with that going on, listen to your emergency officials. If they tell you to evacuate, evacuate out. If not, again, there's different ways and different methods to let first responders know that you are in that house or that you're in that apartment complex, wherever you're at. Again, 911's a great method to call out, but don't abuse it because they need to be used for absolutely emergency services that need to be provided.
1: Yeah, as we know, and you know this, going into these zones and these what this weather, water tends to be the biggest problem when it comes to these storms. And you guys have done a ton of high water rescues. That seems to be the kind of calls that come in when people are, you know, trapped on their roof or trapped in their home. What goes into something like a high water rescue, and how do people call you to let you know where they are?
2: Sure. So what we do is we coordinate again with local officials to make sure that we're, working with them so there's no duplication of effort, right? So there's grid searches that go on in a methodical manner to make sure that everybody is evacuated out of that particular area when needed.
1: So I know that you guys are volunteers, but is there a way that the average American can, you know, donate or something like that to help you guys out when you're going into these types of situations?
2: Absolutely. So our website's UnitedCajunNavy.org. You can sign up to be a volunteer. You can donate on that site as well. Again, if you can't donate, if you choose not to donate, we do ask for prayers, and prayers help us through a lot of these disasters. Look at what we're going through. Lolo, Nolo, oh no. It's a lot of bad stuff going on with the nor'easter. So we just say some prayers for everybody, especially these first responders that are going to be out on the streets saving people.
1: Absolutely. Well, Josh Gill, Incident Commander for the United Cajun Navy, we will be praying for you and your team, and we hope that all of the weather goes as smoothly as possible. Thank you for joining us. Be safe.
2: Thank you, ma'am. Yes, ma'am.
1: Well, staying with our breaking news tonight, we're speaking with a woman in coastal California who says her home is one storm away from completely falling into the ocean. She's here hoping to get Governor Newsom's attention to help save her neighborhood. Remember, Hurricane Polo is headed toward landfall just south of our guests in Baja California. She's dreading what's to come, and she joins us next. Plus, why are strange men emerging from sewers under New York City? It's happened several times over the summer, and it just happened again this week right near the United Nations. Police have a theory, but Tracy Walder doesn't fully buy it. Neither do I. She's here next.
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5: Iran continues to play its mind game with the world. We've been getting a lot of mixed messages from them this week, especially. One report says that the regime will not give up their nuclear ambitions unless America agrees to their concessions, while also saying negotiations are ongoing with a proposal out to reopen the Strait of Hormuz in 7 days. The Wall Street Journal has reported President Trump has rejected that proposal. Joining us now is retired Navy captain and former Pentagon official Brent Seidler. Thank you for being here. Great to see you, Brent. So the Iran war, is not popular among Americans, but the president continues to say he does not regret doing this to prevent the regime from getting a nuclear weapon. The Strait is closed, but also we're getting a lot of oil out of it every single day, and the U.S. Navy continues their blockade. So where are we when it comes to these negotiations or lack thereof?
6: Yeah, great for having me on, Katie, and good evening. I don't think there's any real serious negotiations, and it's mostly because the Iranians have shown time and time again that they themselves are unwilling to make any necessary concessions to be an honest broker. And certainly the track record for many years is not one of trust, but of deceit. So I think best to stay the course, and it's good to hear the president has rejected this offer, which really was a setup. And even the Iranians in their statement said as much, that they wanted to resolve this before the midterm elections, which really, they basically showed their hand. They're trying to impact President Trump through our election process, and it's a misjudgment to say the least. But on with regards to the global energy markets, there are reports that energy flow through the Straits has actually been fairly, getting back to a level where the losses from previous times has been made up. There's enough moving through. There's about 20 million barrels per day of crude going through before the conflict. And by all accounts, it's pretty close to that today. It's a little hard to kind of get a firm figure because some of it is on dark fleet shipping, not Iranian, to be clear.
5: Right. We also have heard from some of the allies in the Middle East, Saudi Arabia, more like partners, Saudi Arabia, UAE is certainly an ally. They continue to push the president to remain strong on Iran. However, I think people who watch this are very frustrated with the Saudis and even the UAE because they are not in the fight militarily. They continue to ask Israel, for example, for help with the Houthis while they bash them at the United Nations this week. So should they be doing more to defend themselves in their own neighborhood?
6: Well, with regard to the Saudis, they were fighting the Houthis before. They've had mixed success with them. They do need, and they have other allies like the Pakistanis. The Turks are talking. The Egyptians may also. But the biggest in the last 24 hours, so the biggest development's been the French, who are planning to send more forces into Yanbu in the Red Sea, finally, to put some skin in the game to protect their own energy flows from Saudi Arabia into Europe.
5: Yeah.
6: But with regards to all these countries, the GCC, the Gulf the Gulf nations, they're of two minds. One, they're concerned the United States is going to cut bait and run, and they're left dealing with a very vengeful neighbor in Iran that's going to reconstitute itself. So they really want to see the United States to finish the job. But if there's indication that we're not going to be there, then they're going to start hedging. And sometimes you see that, and I can't blame them for it. But I think the path that we're on right now, it basically gives the United States all the advantage of time. And that's this economic warfare where we're blockading them, going after aggressively their benefactors like Russia, but most top of the list, China. And eventually this regime will collapse from the inside out.
5: Yeah, and it seems if we don't take care of this now, it's going to continue to be a problem as it has been for the last 45 years. But it's, of course, difficult to figure out what that actually means, given the regime's recalcitrance. Changing to another topic, Congressman Ro Khanna, Democrat from California, he was earlier today calling for the release of a Palestinian terrorist. His name is Marwan Barghouti. Watch what he had to say about him.
7: Today, I'm calling for the release of Marwan Barghouti from Israeli prison. Palestinians must choose their own leaders. Barghouti has a unique standing among all Palestinian factions. He's seen as non-corrupt, a strong leader, and secular.
5: Seen as secular, seen as someone who should be in charge of the West Bank. Of course, as you know, Barghouti is a convicted terrorist who murdered five innocent people, including a mother of two and a Greek Orthodox monk. He wants him to be released from prison to be in charge. This is also a man who celebrated the October 7th terrorist attacks just a couple of years ago and advocated that Palestinian terrorists in the West Bank also carry out similar attacks. Why would he say something like this?
6: Well, his trip to Israel and, of course, Gaza and West Bank earlier in the year, it's very clear that he wants to get his name into the press and perhaps be a candidate on the Democrat ticket for president. And that's the only explanation, because until recently, he hasn't really been very vocal and very engaged in this, which might explain some of his bad judgment, this one the most recent, on who he wants to back publicly. I think it'd be better to back our ally and have a very, you know, balanced approach. But this approach is not advised.
5: I mean, the whitewashing of who this guy is, calling him secular, saying that he would be a good leader to bring people together. I mean, it's just astonishing that he actually recorded that in a video and put it out on purpose. Brent Sadler, thank you so much for joining us. Great to see you.
6: Thank you. Have a good weekend.
5: You too. Well, meanwhile, closer to home, there are strange things going on in New York City. People keep emerging from manholes across the city, like here outside Penn Station, or where surveillance video shows three men in overalls descended at night into a Queens manhole. And who knows where they went? There are multiple reports across Manhattan and Queens, Williamsburg, and other places. The list goes on. And now Manhattan's Upper East Side, the manhole is across the street from a hotel associated with UN General Assembly members, including Israeli Prime Minister Benjamin Netanyahu's normal hotel stay. In this most recent case, law enforcement made two arrests, claiming the men were allegedly searching for precious metals. NYPD detectives have reported that to local outlets that they believe many are just, they're caught and they're migrants searching for valuables. So what's going on here? I'm joined now by News Nation national security contributor and former CIA counterterrorism officer Tracy Walder. Tracy, first off, what are your thoughts? Maybe these guys are just looking for gold, but this seems like a major security concern.
8: Well, thank you so much for having me on, Katie. I'm really glad that we are talking about this because I think it is so important. My biggest issue, and yes, I am concerned about who these individuals are, but my issue sort of surpasses that because I think it's the most immediate one. The most immediate one is, why is our critical infrastructure so easily accessible, particularly in areas like the UN, you mentioned, Penn Station, MSG. There were some that were close to there as well. I think that to me is issue number one. And I don't want to say it's an easy fix because it's not. There's just under a million manhole covers in New York City. However, if you know you have these events, whether or not it's a sports venue or the UN, you need to be sealing them prior to these events. And that's not being done. And I'm very concerned.
5: So what, I mean, it just, maybe I watched too many movies and I'm thinking in, you know, terms that are not realistic, but, you know, I just think of terrorist organizations, of assassination attempts on lawmakers, on heads of state, especially in a place like New York where there's so much security above ground. But the idea that this guy was able to pop out

0: out of a manhole right next to the UN, I think is highly concerning and could be abused or used by an adversary who actually knows what they're doing.
1: Yeah, I don't think you watch too many movies. I think you're spot on, to be honest with you. I don't think it's a matter of if. I think it's actually a matter of when. Because let's just say these individuals were not going to assassinate someone or commit a terrorist attack. Let's just say that they are treasure hunters for just a minute. We've now given individuals who want to commit terrorist attacks a very easy idea of how to do it by showing them just how vulnerable this is. And the fact that they were that close to leadership. And I personally find it very convenient that they arrested these two individuals, but we haven't heard of arrests in the other cases. And I'm concerned that the public in general is going to sort of think, okay, now case closed, but we haven't arrested all of these individuals yet.
0: So what do you think any of these incidents are connected? And how do you think that this, you know, this can be more secured? As you said, there's a million manholes. It's very difficult. But what more can be done to secure the areas under the city? I mean, there's entire terrorist organizations like Hamas, for example, and Hezbollah, that they do most of their operating underground in tunnels. This is a little bit different than that, but they probably see that and say, we're very familiar with that kind of terrain.
1: Absolutely. And just from, you know, aside from a terrorism perspective, you also have a woman who lost her life by falling into one of these manholes in New York City. So it's a danger to citizens as well. And so what I do think they need to do is focus on where are the highest populated areas. Now, I get it. It's New York City. Everything is highly populated. But where are these venues that, you know, events are taking place? And they need to start by sealing those off. Like New Orleans does that a lot of times during, you know, heightened events there during Mardi Gras. That's something that they are capable of doing. So if they attack it that way and seal those first, then they can start sort of sealing those secondary locations.
0: Interesting. All right, Tracy Walder, thank you so much for joining us on this important topic. We'll maybe have you back if there's a follow-up. Great to see you. Have a good one.
1: Thank you, Katie.
0: Back to our breaking news. Tens of millions of Americans are bracing for a weekend of really serious storms. A powerful nor'easter is already unleashing on parts of the East Coast. And at the same time, two powerful hurricanes are churning in the Pacific. Our next guest says her home is one storm away from falling into the Pacific Ocean. Could that storm be on its way to her right now? And why isn't the government helping her out? She joined us right after this.
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0: Welcome back to Katie Pavlich Tonight. We're following breaking news on multiple major storms, which will impact millions of Americans this weekend. Conditions continue to deteriorate along the East Coast. This is a live shot of Block Island, and it looks like it's being absolutely battered right now. And on the West Coast, people in California are bracing for the effects of Hurricane Pola, with its so-called death bands possibly creating dangerous surf and coastal erosion. Those people include the community of Dana Point, California, where homes are already falling into the sea, and their neighbors are just one storm away from following them. The government is not helping, so homeowners on Beach Road are spending their savings on building a temporary rock barrier, and of course, homeowners are angry at the possibility that this is only a temporary fix that ultimately should have been handled years ago by their absent leaders. Joining me now is one of those homeowners, Natalie Dreesen. Natalie, I'm so sorry this is happening to you and your neighbors.
14: Thank you so much.
0: Awful situation to be in. Yeah, terrible. When did this severe beach erosion start happening at Dana Point? And as we said, these homes are literally falling into the ocean and being swept away.
14: First, thank you so much for having me on, and I appreciate all of your just being so kind and getting this out. Myself and my neighbor, this started back in October of 2025, and we let our district know about it back then. And then at that point, fast forward to June and July of this year, it started to get worse for us. And then Labor Day, all of a sudden, about 20 houses were hit. We've lost 3 completely into the ocean. There's another 10 that are red tagged and 7 that are yellow tagged. And it's just been really tough on us as all of our neighbors. We've been banding together. Mike Cantorini, who's been doing the tractor for us, has been helping us get a wall up right now, a revetment wall. And so we just are grateful for him. Today, we did have the mayor of Dana Point with us and Lori Davies helping us today. So I feel a little bit more positive that now we are getting help, but we are desperate because this storm is coming and it's only getting worse, and we're trying to save the homes that we still can save.
0: Right, absolutely. Can you explain what a red tag or a yellow tag means? What's the difference between the two and what are they?
14: So red tag is uninhabitable. They come, they turn off the gas, they turn off the water, they disconnect the sewer. basically too dangerous to be in. Yellow tag is used with caution. They haven't turned off electricity or gas, but that we're kind of moments away from being red tagged.
0: So when something gets red tagged, is it like a lost, like you think it's gone? I mean, there's, does that mean that the government's saying basically we're not going to do anything to help save that home?
14: No, not necessarily. Some of them were that bad and they did need to be taken down. Others mm-hmm. just need to be structurally supported. And then they need to hire a structural engineer to say, all right, yes, you can save this. But until the structural engineer signs off on it, it's uninhabitable.
0: Okay, I see. So you're allowed to build a seawall temporarily, but that comes with its own risks, according to the Coastal Commission. Are you worried it might make the problem escalate faster? Do you think that would be helpful? Like, what do you need to happen before the storm hits you in just a couple of days?
14: So we do have a emergency permit, which basically is allowing us to build rock revetment, but it is a temporary. We will have to apply for a permanent permit, and there are a lot of 22 basically contingencies, or I wouldn't even say contingencies, conditions, sorry, 8 pages kind of signing our life away in an emergency situation. So imagine your house is on fire and the fireman says, hey, you need to sign this away before we'll put out the fire.
0: Wow. Yeah, that doesn't seem like a good deal. Who do you, I know that it's difficult to fight Mother Nature, but who do you believe is to blame for letting the erosion get to this point, get so bad, and not have preventative measures that would allow you not to be in this emergency situation?
14: From what our understanding is, when the harbors went in back in the 50s and the 60s, the Army Corps of Engineers had told the county and numerous other bureaus, I guess, I'm not exactly sure who, mm-hmm. but that there has to be sand replenishment because the natural flow is being interrupted by harbors. And so this has been going on for years, and there's been some sand replenishment, but very, very little. And there's been multiple people that have even said on camera who work for Orange County saying, we failed to do sand replenishment and we were supposed to. So I think that's really... that's the most upsetting, that this could have all been prevented.
0: Well, and you're a taxpayer, so you're paying for the service where you live, and it's not being delivered. They got to bring the sand in. Natalie Dreesen, I'm so sorry that this is happening. I hate that you're in an emergency situation now with this storm barreling towards your neighborhood. But thank you for coming on and sharing your story, and we really hope that things work out for you and your neighbors.
14: Katie, I can't thank you enough. All of us are really grateful for you. Thank you so much.
0: Absolutely. Have a good one.
14: Thank you. You too. Thank you.
0: All right, switching gears, we have a lot of new information today in the murder trial of former American Idol contestant Caleb Flynn, including his police interrogation tapes, which we're seeing for the first time, and we'll play them for you too. Plus, remember this from earlier this week?
15: He chopped up her body parts, yes, boiled her body parts, tried to commit the perfect crime, and then fed her.
16: And you got this guy off?
15: And no.
0: Well, it turns out Sonny Hostin's story about being a holdout juror and saving a homicidal cannibalistic maniac might not be true. Details next.
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13: President Trump may not be on the ticket in November, but he is hitting the road to campaign for Republicans and this home stretch before midterms. I'm Bree Jackson, News Nation Deputy D.C. Bureau Chief, and this is the Political Minute. Now, we are just 39 days away from midterm elections, with control of both the House and the Senate up for grabs. President Trump has pledged to campaign himself in the most competitive races, telling Republicans this.
14: I want to thank you for all the hard work during this very important season, and I will be with you 100% all the way to November.
13: Now, the president will not be campaigning with all Republicans. A growing number are distancing themselves from him this election season over an increasingly unpopular war in Iran and its impact on the U.S. economy. But with that, the president has already held rallies in both North and South Carolina. His next stop will be Alabama on October 2nd, before campaigning for fellow Republicans in Tennessee and Oklahoma. I'm Bree Jackson, and this is the News Nation Political Minute.
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19: Earlier this week, while discussing the Lindsay Clancy case, The View's Sunny Hostin stunned viewers and her co-hosts with the claim that she was the lone holdout juror in a murder case, too, where the suspect butchered a woman and fed her body to the homeless in New York City. Hostin boasted that she prevented the man from going to prison. There's just one problem with Hostin's story. Allegedly, 35 years ago, several jurors told news outlets that the real holdout juror was a man, specifically an unemployed man who wanted to keep the trial going so he could continue getting paid by the court for his civic duty. Jurors were getting paid $15 a day and three free meals at the time. Hostin even spoke to the press after the trial in 1991 and never mentioned her role as the holdout. She told Newsday, quote, "We had to compromise. But it is obvious to me he butchered the body and he literally got away with murder. He attempted to commit the perfect crime." While most of the jurors agreed that the unemployed man was a holdout, there was other reporting that a second juror was not convinced of the alleged murderer's guilt. The Newsday article said that the 10 members of the panel decided to defer to the two holdouts on the jury to avoid a hung jury. Now, it's quite possible that Hostin was the second holdout juror, but she didn't say that. So why claim you're the lone holdout who convinced everyone else if it wasn't true? Was it for the clicks, the notoriety, or just to feed her own ego by inserting herself into one of the country's biggest murder cases? I think Sunny Hostin, the former prosecutor, could use a refresher on exactly what perjury means. Well, today was day 7 in the murder trial of American Idol alum Caleb Flynn. Police shared a clip of this interview on The Morning. Following the murder,

0: murder where Caleb claims to have been visited by a strange man hours before his wife's death. Watch.
1: She could see someone just standing there, but not knocking on the door, just standing there. So she opened it, and some guy went into some weird sales pitch. He gave her a flag and said, "Will you wave this for my boss?" And so she waved it, and then he's like, "Okay, well, I'll be right back." And she said, "Well, no, I'm going to go." And we got busy. We're busy, and that was it. That's the only thing I know.
0: Flynn is accused of murdering his wife, Ashley, and police have been unable to verify Flynn's claim because the Ring cam the family had owned was removed beforehand. That release came following Christian Life Center lead pastor Jordan Hansen detailing how Chris's extramarital affair leading up to his wife's death would have led to his removal as a pastor himself. Watch.
2: We expect our staff to be Christian, to behave in Christian ways. A staff member is held to a higher standard, and it would likely lead to termination, though there would be a heart to restore that person. But when I say restore, I don't necessarily mean to a position. I mean to the relationship with Christ.
0: The trial is expected to pick back up on Monday. While a specific day has not been released, both of Flynn's two daughters are expected to testify at some point. Coming up, a collaboration fit for Dolly Day. Details when we come back.
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0: Well, every Friday on this show, we like to remember everyone deployed. Here are two of America's finest.
19: Hello, team. This is Colonel Ringo Middles from U.S. Army Garrison Wiesbaden. I'm the garrison commander out here, and I was given the opportunity to do a shout-out to some of my loved ones back in the States. So I've got extended family in Olympia, Washington, and then I've got friends and family also in the great state of Alaska, and my oldest son is still in Oahu, Hawaii, making his way and starting his career path. I just wanted to say hello, and I missed you all, and it is a great day to be in the Army.
20: Good afternoon. I'm Lance Martinez, 3rd MEF, 3rd MSB Engineer Platoon. I'm a 1371 Combat Engineer. My job ranges from breaching, doing mobility, counter-mobility, and many more. I would like to shout out my friends and family from Fillmore, California, for always looking out for me and always wishing the best for me. Thank you, guys.
0: To everyone deployed across the world today, thank you for your service. We are grateful for all you do. And today is Dolly Day because it's 925, which of course references Dolly Parton's iconic song. And what better way to honor Dolly than to highlight her collaboration with Motley Crue on their song, Home Sweet Home. Take a listen.

0: Laura Ingle is in for Jesse Weber tonight. Laura, we have a photo of Dolly Parton and Motley Crue, so let's pull that up. And
1: oh,
0: you.
1: It's
0: Look at
1: me.
0: That.
1: Wait a minute. Wait a minute.
0: I love it. It's
1: that
0: great.
1: Was a couple of years ago. I mean, it's a long story. That is a long backstory, that photo right there. But I actually found out about Dolly Parton playing with Motley Crue when Nikki Sixx, the bass player who you see there all the way on the left, he posted about the song saying how much he was going to miss her. And that's when I found out that they had done this collaboration. It was really quite something.
0: Awesome.
1: And Dolly Parton has some rock and roll in her. She's, of course, in the Rock and Roll Hall of Fame.
0: She did,
1: 9 to 5. I mean, what a day.
0: I love it. Well, I want to hear the backstory sometime when we have a little more time.
1: Yes.
0: Have a great show. See you later.
1: Katie, thank you very much. And hello, everyone. Welcome to Jesse Weber Live. It is Friday night. I'm Laura Ingle in for Jesse tonight, and what a show we have for you. Just days after two Ole Miss students died in possible overdoses, safety on campus is now coming into focus. And the question is, are your children safe? We always ask that, but now this is so serious. We've got a panel of experts on what you need to know right now. Plus, Ozempic users are suing the maker of the drug over allegations of vision loss. One man even alleging that the diet drug made him blind. So a question here, are the risks real? And finally, did a professional hitman kill American Idol contestant Caleb Flynn's wife? An FBI agent is taking the stand today to answer questions about that theory that a pro pulled the trigger and not Flynn. But we begin tonight in Washington, where President Xi Jinping of China wrapped up his whirlwind 3-day state visit by announcing he would meet with President Trump 2 more times this year. An auspicious ending to a trip that the White House hoped would strengthen ties between the world's remaining superpowers. The meetings may give two leaders more time to reach a breakthrough amid rising tensions over trade, Taiwan, and artificial intelligence. Now, that last one taking center stage at last night's state dinner, where AI luminaries like OpenAI's Sam Altman and NVIDIA's Jensen Huang hobnobbed over CBAS with China's leader. The debate over AI safety has been a hot-button issue amid recent hacking attacks by rogue AI agents, and both leaders have faced mounting pressure to tame the technology. So there was some relief at the hearing that Xi said that both nations had, quote, the responsibility to develop and manage AI for good, though we may not be calling it AI much longer. Did you hear about this? Because Trump said on social media today that Xi apparently liked his superior intelligence rebranding of the emerging technology. Is that going to stick? Today, the summit took a more personal tone after the two leaders finished talks as Trump and the First Lady and Xi and his wife at the White House for tea. They all hosted it. They were together. And though there has been criticism of the summit as long on pomp and circumstance and short on substance, both leaders seemed pleased at how constructive their talks have been.
2: We've had a tremendous visit from two spectacular people, and we've really enjoyed it, and I think we've made tremendous strides.
3: When the president visited China in May, we agreed on the vision of building a constructive China-U.S. relationship of strategic stability. This time, we've agreed to add new substance to it.
1: Okay, so Xi's last stop was to the National Archives, where he took a look at America's founding documents as he discussed history with the U.S. president. Though Trump did have some news about current events, telling gathered reporters that the pair did discuss Iran. Joining me now for more on the story is News Nation's senior congressional correspondent Joe Khalil with the very latest on this. A big week, Joe. And Xi said that he'd be seeing Trump 2 more times this year. So can you tell us more about these meetings? Anything we know?
4: Yeah, good to be with you, Laura. So actually coming up pretty soon in November, you've got the APEC summit, which is basically a gathering of Asian countries in sort of an economic cooperation summit. But the U.S. is going to be there. President Trump invited, plans to attend. So that's a meeting there. And then on the president's turf in Florida, the G20 summit is going to be held, actually. And President Xi says he intends to go. So there will be 2 more times that these two leaders of the world's big superpowers will get a chance to have a face-to-face. It'll be interesting to see if any follow-up happens from whatever they agreed on this time around. We don't have many details, but they did hint at sort of trade economic cooperation. So we'll see, again, if there are any developments between the relationship and the follow-ups in just a couple weeks.
1: And we're always trying to read in between the lines here with what we see and what we hear. And Trump and Xi did seem to be pleased by the direction of their talks. At least that's what it seems like. But we want specifics, Joe. Any details revealed about the hot button topics like Iran? Anything to be revealed there?
4: So the ambassador to China, David Perdue, did say that President Trump gave Xi a warning, essentially saying, look, China has to back off of its support for Iran. We know from intel reports that have been widely reported on now that China isn't just buying Iranian oil and propping up its economy, but also was actually helping Iran target some of their strikes. And we know their strikes have killed American service members. So obviously that's problematic. Iran was brought up. President Trump acknowledged that today. But that detail came from the U.S. ambassador to China. And aside from that, they apparently did talk about trade. President Trump made a remark about farmers getting a big win here in the United States. Now, we don't know what exactly that looks like, what was agreed to, if anything. But President Trump did at least make that remark to reporters today, too.
1: Yeah. And what about the two nations announcing any agreements over the course of the visit? Because a lot of people were hopeful that there was going to be some big announcements. But is that where we left off this week?
4: Yeah, I mean, we've sort of been in this on-again, off-again trade war with China. We've seen President Trump several times put tariffs and then pull them back on Chinese goods coming in. There has been this truce that has sort of been dangling, and it seems like that truce is going to be extended somewhat. But again, we don't have any details yet in terms of any new trade deals that have been announced. They've seemed to have both suggested that that happened, but we don't have anything on paper that we've seen or that anybody has seen yet.
1: And let's talk about reaction there in D.C. Has there been any reaction from congressional Democrats or Republicans, for that matter, about the summit? What are you hearing?
4: Yeah, I mean, there were certainly some Republicans, maybe, which is surprising. We expected this from Democrats, but there are some hawkish Republicans that were really upset that she got the quote-unquote red carpet treatment. I mean, literally, you see the red carpet there and the big lavish state dinner. You know, several Republicans who, again, are more hawkish on Russia, Iran, China, are continuously reminding President Trump that China has supported both Iran and Russia, that they are an adversary, that they hack into our systems, that they pose a serious threat to American interests, and that Xi is an unelected dictator, and there is a genocide happening in China with the Uyghur population. So there was some frustration there. Mostly, though, Republicans have said, look, they are the two superpowers. There needs to be cooperation on things like AI and trade. It's a benefit for President Trump to have this meeting.
1: What a week. All right. Joe Khalil for us in D.C. Thank you very much, Joe. We'll get back to you. And right now it is back to school time of year that brings both new opportunities and new dangers. We've got to talk about this. And for college students and their parents, this fall semester has already brought some really disturbing reminders of the need for campus safety awareness. First, we have the deaths of two students at Ole Miss last weekend. Toxicology results are expected back next week as investigators try to determine what happened to the students who were found dead in two different locations. The victims are identified as 18-year-old Aiden Hamilton and 20-year-old Robert Strang. Law enforcement says that kratom was found near both scenes, but they haven't confirmed if it contributed to either death. The cause of death won't be determined until the toxicology reports come back. And then today, have you seen this? A disturbing photo emerging from the basement of the A.E. Pi frat house near the University of Wisconsin at Madison. The fraternity is unrecognized and unaccredited at the school. Police say an anonymous tip led them to the frat house where they found about 30 18-year-olds, some with injuries police believe are consistent with physical assault. Police say the young men were partially clothed and covered in food, condiments, and other liquids. It's being investigated as suspected hazing. Two 20-year-olds were arrested and charged with suspicion of hazing. The university says it's launching its own investigation, and all the recent news serves as a reminder of the need for campus safety across the nation. Joining me now is a panel of special guests who know a lot about this issue and are working to keep students safe. First, Evelyn Piazza. Her son, Timothy, was a 19-year-old engineering student at Penn State when fraternity hazing led to his death in 2017. She is now an anti-hazing advocate. Also joining me is Travis Apgar, Vice President for Student Affairs at Case Western Reserve University, and David Stolman, President and co-founder of Campus Speak. Travis, I want to start with you because you experienced hazing as a student, and you've now dedicated your life to hazing prevention. So we're going to start there. Tell us about your personal experience. You know, many people have heard about this, but they don't really know what's going on behind closed doors. And tell us about what you're doing to work to keep students safe as well.
5: Sure. Well, thank you, Laura, for having me on. And I know hazing from both sides of this work, as you mentioned. You know, I was a college student who experienced hazing in both athletics as well as joining my fraternity. And I remember the abuse and the humiliation, the forced nights of drinking and calisthenics and those sorts of activities. And the feeling that this was really something that you had to endure if you wanted to belong. And I think a lot of students feel that way. You know, so years later, you know, as I became a student affairs professional, I realized I couldn't just leave that experience in my past. Mm-hmm. It had too profound of an impact on my life and nearly derailing my educational journey and leaving me in a really deep depression. Mm-hmm. So I began to understand that hazing isn't a rite of passage. And it isn't what creates meaningful bonds between students. It can cause profound physical and emotional harm, and in some cases, it can be deadly. Right. And so that's, you know, that experience is a really big part of why I became involved in hazing prevention. You know, I don't want another student to believe that being accepted by a group requires them to surrender their dignity, their safety, and their well-being. So right. We're trying to teach students to speak up, to be confident in themselves, to understand that, you know, these experiences of harm and abuse really aren't what bring people together. You know, it's the fun, it's the spending time with each other, getting

0: to know each other, learn each other's backgrounds. So I've really spent decades helping campuses create communities where students can find a connection and friendship and leadership and belonging without having to experience that abuse first.
1: Right. Well, thank you so much for that background, too. Evelyn, I want to get to you. And first, before we go anywhere, I just need to say I'm so sorry for your loss and the fact that you're coming on this program to tell us about what you've been through and the loss of your son. I want you to tell us about your son's story and how this happened to him, because, all of our social media feeds right now are filled with the excitement of people going off to college, of our friends sending their kids to college. And it just seems like such an exciting time. And then it can take such a dark turn, as you and your family have experienced.
2: Yeah, our son was the second semester sophomore and wanted to join a fraternity to be a part of something special, make friends, make a big school smaller. And he was hazed the very first night. They made him drink 18 drinks in 82 minutes, and he fell down the stairs head first, was unconscious. He had a brain bleed. He ruptured his spleen. He had a punctured lung. And nobody called for help. 12 hours later, they finally called for help after searching on their phones to see what kind of trouble they were in. So nobody valued his life. And
1: That's.
2: by the way, today would have been his 29th birthday.
1: I heard it was his birthday, and how brave of you to come on today to talk about this story on his special day. And that's just awful. I mean, it's already awful enough what happened, then to hear that people watched it and then wanted to know if they themselves were going to get in trouble. And you've got to think about the safeguards that need to be in place. They're supposedly in place. This wasn't supposed to happen again, and it happened to you and to your family. Evelyn, what do you tell students when you speak to them about hazing prevention? I know that you've moved on to this and you're moving through this. What do you say?
2: Well, I speak across the country and do talks about anti-hazing and just basically all the things that could be interpreted as hazing, how hazing generally starts out small. And it could be the stupid little stuff that isn't going to kill somebody, but it will gradually escalate to something more dangerous
1: Right.
2: until it's life-threatening. And the number one thing that we try to tell students is always call for help for anyone who needs it, no matter what. Don't worry about playing doctor or getting in trouble or ambulance fees. Always call for help. You could be saving a life.
1: Absolutely. It's such an important message. And David, your organization, Campus Speak, started National Hazing Prevention Week. So let's talk about how that has played an important role in helping students. It sounds like you've been able to get through to some of these kids. Tell us more.
3: So we started it after seeing how National Collegiate Alcohol Awareness Week had such an impact over decades, but it did have an impact on cultures of college campuses. And so we at Campus Speak started it, and we work in all different kinds of areas to keep students safe, whether it's sexual violence prevention or mental wellness or alcohol and other drugs in general. And hazing was one that actually started the fraternities and sororities across North America really took this on, and they were the first to do programming. More and more college campuses, now thousands, are bringing in great speakers like Travis and like Evelyn and doing this programming regularly and highlighting not just a speaker, but a week's worth of this issue to bring it forward. And it's really now grown beyond fraternities and sororities quickly. Athletics are one of the fastest growing consumers of these programming because it's essential. And now we're seeing that trend is going upstream as it needs to into high schools because, about half of college students that have experienced hazing in high school, and it's 80% of NCAA athletes experienced hazing in high school. And so my old high school, Cheltenham, outside of Pennsylvania, their football program was shut down, and superintendent lost his job. Coaches, like, this is a real issue in high schools, and college students are now learning more about it. And fortunately, the issue is being understood by more, it's being tolerated less, and what happened in Wisconsin, for example, may have continued for years and gotten worse. And quite honestly, it could have killed someone in a few years. Mm-hmm. And thankfully, there are people that are calling in and saying, this isn't acceptable in our community.
1: Right. People need to speak up.
3: It makes a big difference.
1: Absolutely. And I earlier I said kids, and I meant young adults, but it does start with kids in high school. And that is something that I have a son in middle school. And so, we're starting to see it very early. Evelyn, we've got to cut it here for time, but I just want to give you the last word. What do you want people to learn from what has happened on your son's birthday as you move forward and you try and teach people about what's going on? Moms and dads, what do they need to hear right now?
2: They need to talk to their kids. They need to let their kids know that it is not acceptable. Hazing is not acceptable in any form, whether it's small or big or whatever. It is serious. It's playing Russian roulette with your kid's life.
1: Yes.
2: Talk to your kids and tell them to walk away. Their life is so much more important.
1: Thank you very much for sharing your story. And again, to your son, was his birthday today. Evelyn Piazza, thank you very much. Travis Apgar and David Stolman, an important conversation that we need to keep going. Thank you all for joining us. We appreciate you.
3: Thank you.
2: Thank you.
1: Thank you. And also this, we are watching two very powerful storms threatening the U.S. from two different directions. First, a strengthening nor'easter is already beginning to batter parts of the East Coast with the worst conditions expected through the weekend. From the mid-Atlantic to New England, forecasters are warning of heavy rain, coastal flooding, beach erosion, and damaging winds. Gusts could top 60 miles an hour in parts of coastal New England, strong enough to knock down trees and power lines, with power outages and major travel delays very possible. And nearly 5,000 miles away, Hawaii is bracing for Hurricane Nolo. A hurricane watch and tropical storm warning are in effect for the Big Island, where conditions are expected to deteriorate today, and hurricane conditions are possible by early Saturday. Now, as we take a look there, Nojo could become a major hurricane this weekend, but the biggest threat may be the rain. Some parts of the Big Island could get 15 to 30 inches. Remember, there's nowhere to go, with isolated totals as high as 35 inches. The National Hurricane Center is warning that could trigger catastrophic and life-threatening flash flooding and mudslides. People in both storm zones are being urged to keep phones charged, avoid flooded roads and coastlines, secure loose outdoor items, and be ready to act quickly if evacuation orders or additional warnings are issued. And coming up, a stunning alternate theory in the American Idol murder trial. We have been watching this all week. Every day brings something new. Was Ashley Flynn killed by a hitman? It's something that was talked about this week, and we'll break it down next.
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9: Welcome back to Jesse Weber Live. Well, we've been talking about this American Idol trial. A lot to talk about today about a possible hitman, evidence of a staged break-in, and Caleb Flynn's own words to the police. It was, in fact, a big day of testimony in the so-called American Idol murder trial. We're talking about Caleb Flynn, a former American Idol contestant who is accused of shooting his wife, Ashley, twice in the head while she slept, then staging their home to make it look like an intruder had killed her. Now, he has pleaded not guilty. Today, the lead detective sergeant, Mike Morgan, took the stand walking jurors through what investigators found inside that home. Now, he testified that Ashley appeared to have been asleep in bed when she was killed, described the bedroom as unusually clean, and said that damage to the garage door did not appear consistent with someone forcing their way in from outside. And, of course, that's critical because prosecutors say the break-in was staged. Then jurors heard from Flynn himself. Prosecutors played two recorded interviews police conducted with him the very day that Ashley was found dead. In his police interview, Flynn said that he was sleeping away from Ashley because of a cough, you know, moving to another room like married couples do, then heard what turned out to be gunshots.
10: Did you see that she was shot twice? No. Did you report that to dispatch? I don't remember. And I shook her at first. Yeah. And me, where did you shake her? On the bottom of her foot? Okay. Just grabbed her foot or her calf. I don't know. It was dark. I said, Ashley. And then when she didn't answer, that's when I turned the light on and saw. And didn't investigate her.
11: Yeah, no, I understand. And you said you froze for a couple minutes, correct?
10: I don't know how long I froze. No, I didn't freeze for a couple minutes. When I heard it and I got up, I didn't immediately run out like I froze for...
11: Well, that's what I'm saying. I know earlier you said you froze for 2 to 5 minutes is what you thought.
10: Now, you asked how long, 2 to 5 minutes I had before I called dispatch.
9: So there was also an alternate theory introduced today. FBI agent Andrea Kinzig testified that they did chase down an explosive theory that someone else may have been hired to kill Ashley. But the man who floated that theory apparently backed away from it, calling it a general theory, conjecture, and saying he didn't actually believe it. Kinzig also testified a full extraction of Ashley's phone turned up no evidence that she was having an affair or that she had feared for her safety. So I want to bring in Sierra Gillespie, the host of Law and Crime show Scandal, who's been following this closely, reporting on all of it. What a week this has been. Okay, let's just start with that. You know, we've been talking about what happened in the prior days, but today was a big day as well. A lot about this supposed

0: break-in. The prosecution says it was staged. The bedroom was just simply too clean. No signs of forced entry and all that. What do you think? Do prosecutors have to show exactly how the staging was done or just that the break-in isn't real? How did this play out in the courtroom today?
1: You know, Laura, I don't think they have to show specifically, okay, this was staged, step by step, here's what Caleb Flynn allegedly did. That to me isn't super important. I think that the evidence speaks for itself. The fact that they testified, or one person testified, that this room was immaculately clean, extra clean, more than a normal bedroom would be. That to me leads to, okay, maybe something happened here. Additionally, you mentioned it in your intro there, the fact that the damage to the garage door didn't really make sense. The latch was not done. It wasn't completely locked. And there was damage, but it was to the inside of the door, not the outside, that would be consistent with someone trying to break in. I mean, jurors are smart. I think they're paying attention to all of these pieces of evidence, putting it together, and kind of following along with what the prosecution's saying. I don't think they need to walk through exactly how this was allegedly staged, but the evidence just speaks for itself.
0: Right. And I can't get over the fact that the room was very, very clean. The bedroom where right. the body was and where there was a gunshot injury, you know, was shot twice in bed. And then everything else is clean. I mean, I think to your point, I think jurors are very smart. And you know, they'll put the evidence in place where they need to. And the jury also got to hear Flynn's police interviews today. And of course, this is going to be critical. Let's talk about what the prosecution wanted to show and or prove by playing them, because we wanted to hear him in his own words. And we've seen the video of him being upset outside of the home when the police arrived, when his wife was found dead. But how did that go over in court, these police interviews, the initial ones?
1: I think it's so important that we hear from Caleb Flynn himself, right? Mm-hmm. Because obviously, in any case, it's the defendant's decision if they want to take this stand. Jurors obviously want to hear from them, and maybe the prosecution does too, but it's going to be up to Caleb if he wants to do that during his case in chief. So for the prosecution to pull this out of their sleeve to show, hey, here's Caleb Flynn on camera the day that his wife is murdered saying, We didn't have any problems in our relationship. Everything was good. And I remember specifically in this interrogation, the detective said, okay, honestly, you know, just be straight up with me. If something was going on, we don't want to find out about it later. Here's your chance. And he said, no, we were great. Everything was great about our relationship. Only to find out later when we look through his texts, 100,000 texts between him and Aaliyah Botner, his mistress. So I think really that interrogation speaks for itself, too.
0: Yeah, big problem there that he's got to get through. And the prosecution also introduced an alternate theory that a hitman may have done it. How did that come up and how was that introduced?
1: This to me was crazy. I was like, wait, where did this come from? I thought all this time that the prosecution was alleging it was Caleb and not that he hired a hitman.
0: Right.
1: And I think they brought this up specifically because we're looking ahead to the defense's case in chief. Maybe they would bring up something about the hitman. Mm-hmm. But to me, the FBI agent who testified here was a really good witness. She talked about, I think it was 2010 when she first started with the FBI. So she's a seasoned investigator. And I think it goes to show, you know, they followed every single lead. The investigation didn't necessarily point right at Caleb Flynn immediately. That's not why we're here. We went through, we did our due diligence, we followed this lead, and it turned out to be a dead end. So I think it was a win for the prosecution.
0: Wow, it is going to be a big week. What's on tap for next week? Do we know?
1: Oh, you know, I'm thinking we're inching closer and closer toward the defense's case in chief, which is a huge question to me, Laura. I mean, what are they going to do to combat everything, all of those texts, the songs that everybody is talking about, right. by the way, that has taken the internet by storm? I mean, I think the only thing that they really have is that the weapon hasn't been found, the gun hasn't been found. So
0: sure.
1: I'm expecting that the defense might bring that.
0: Okay. All right. Sierra Gillespie, thank you so much for that breakdown. Excellent work. We'll talk again soon. Thank you. And still to come, a Maryland man is living a nightmare after losing his sight in both eyes. Now he's suing, claiming the popular drug Ozempic is allegedly to blame. What his attorney says patients need to know. That's coming up next.
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13: Millions of Americans take GLP-1 drugs like Ozempic, Wegovy, and Zepbound for diabetes and weight loss. But now, they're at the center of a growing legal battle over a potential risk you might never expect. Sudden and potentially permanent vision loss. Dozens of patients are suing the drug makers, alleging the medications caused a rare condition called NAION. It's sometimes described as an eye stroke caused by reduced blood flow to the optic nerve. The lawsuits allege the drug makers knew or should have known about the potential risk and failed to adequately warn patients. And one of those patients is Maryland man Todd Engel. He says that he lost vision in his right eye while taking Ozempic for diabetes, but kept taking it because he wasn't warned about a potential connection. 10 months later, he lost vision in his left eye. He is now legally blind. And Engel says that he has been warned about a possible connection to vision loss, but he never would have taken the drug had he known. But whether these drugs actually cause this disease has not been definitively established. Some studies have found an association between semaglutide and the active ingredient in Ozempic and NAION, while others have not. Diabetes itself is also known as a risk factor. NAION is not currently listed as a warning on U.S. labels for Ozempic, Wegovy, and Zepbound. And the FDA is currently evaluating a possible connection between semaglutide and NAION, but has not reached a determination. So where are we with all this? In a statement to News Nation, Novo Nordisk, the maker of Ozempic and Wegovy, says that semaglutide has a well-established safety profile supported by clinical development programs and more than 58 million patient years of post-marketing use. The company says it takes reports of adverse events seriously and believes the U.S. personal injury lawsuits are without merit. Eli Lilly, the maker of Zepbound, says it actively monitors and reports safety information to the FDA and will continue reviewing data involving eye issues. Both companies say that patient safety is a top priority. Let's talk about it. Joining me now is Grace Chandler, an attorney with Motley Rice, which represents Todd Engel and other plaintiffs in this litigation. Thank you so much for being here. So many people in our audience have either taken it or they know somebody who has. So, Grace, let's get into what Todd has been dealing with. He says if he had been warned, he never would have taken Ozempic. He went from working and driving to being legally blind. I mean, this is devastating. How is he coping? How's his life changed? What are you guys doing?
14: So Todd is the kind of person who chooses to wake up every morning still grateful for his life, but no amount of positivity is going to change the fact that he's now permanently blind. He will never see his wife smile. He will not be able to watch his grandchildren grow up. And in every aspect of his life, he's now relying on others in ways he never did before.
13: You know, I can't help but hope and hold out hope that this is temporary, that it's not permanent. The doctors have said it's permanent.
14: It is. NAION is an untreatable condition. It is a rare condition, and there are some things that doctors can do, but in the vast majority of cases, your vision will not improve.
13: All right. Well, Todd has that, and that's awful, and I'm so sorry for that. Todd has diabetes. We want to note that, and that itself is a risk factor for this condition. So how are you linking his vision loss to Ozempic? I know that you've got legal documents going on, so how are you guys making that link?
14: So in many of the studies, they actually compare the populations of people who have these conditions to people who have these conditions and are taking a GLP-1 RA. And what we can say is that taking these medications is actually an independent risk factor for NAION. It means that the company is responsible for warning of it. The company also warns about other conditions on its label that also have diabetes as a comorbidity or a risk factor. Mm-hmm. If this drug increases the risk or compounds the risk for these other conditions that are what these drugs are prescribed for, the company's responsible for putting it on the label.
13: Yeah. Are you seeing vision loss claims only in people with diabetes or also in people taking GLP-1s for weight loss? Is there an either or is it all of it?
14: It's all of it from what we've seen in the literature. And like you mentioned, the case is ongoing. So there's discovery happening. We're getting a volume of documents from these companies that we're pouring through that we believe that we'll be able to find some evidence from the corporate documents as well.
13: Yeah, I was going to ask you about the evidence because you allege that Novo knew or should have known about this potential risk. So when we talk about waiting for more evidence, what's the evidence that you have so far that you can tell us about? Because, again, a lot of people watching right now have either taken it or they know somebody who has.
14: Absolutely. So we do know from the literature that's out there, which is public information. And we also know that in Canada, in Europe, and Australia, there is now language on these drugs' labels. And And that means that the risk is real and that patients deserve to be warned about it. So again, there's a lot I can't say as discovery is ongoing. A lot of these documents are confidential. But what we do know is out there in other countries and in the scientific literature that this is a real association.
13: And it's interesting that you bring up Europe now warns about this condition with semaglutide, but the U.S. doesn't. And that's something that we all need to, walk into the rest of what is happening with this condition. So we will continue to watch this. I'm so glad that you came on the show to tell us what's going on with your client, Grace Chandler. Thank you very much. We appreciate your time and good luck.
14: Thank you.
13: Thank you. And coming up, we're going to switch gears. Dolly Parton is getting her day. Taylor Swift drops 4 new songs. And Roseanne Barr is stirring up controversy with a former Roseanne co-star. We've got the very latest from the Fame Files. That's coming up next.
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0: down by one with only 10 seconds to go. Anders gets the ball, shakes the defender, has an open shot, and he's checking his phone. What in the world is he doing?
1: You definitely wouldn't risk losing a game like this. But by texting and

0: Obama. What would Dolly think? Then, at midnight last night, Taylor Swift dropped four new songs connected to the Life of a Showgirl album, giving fans an encore, and critics are already weighing in on the new tracks. And finally, Roseanne Barr is back in the headlines after making sharp comments on a podcast about her former co-star, Michael Fishman, who played her TV son DJ. Remember that? This is all in response to his reaction to the Roseanne reboot cancellation back in 2018. And here to help us sort through all of the fame files is Zach Peter, host of the podcast No Filter with Zach Peter. And you see him on Insta, you see him everywhere. Zach, it's good to see you and meet you finally in person, sort of, on TV. How are you?
1: I'm great, thanks.
0: Okay, so a lot of folks poured themselves a cup of ambition. We got to write that in this morning before stepping out to celebrate Dolly Day across the country. It was a big day. It was nice to take a moment and celebrate her. What were some of the highlights that you saw across socials and across the streets of America?
1: I mean, I feel like the streets of America were all pink. Nashville was really lit up. Everyone brought out their sequins and their big wigs. I saw people launching charity campaigns to raise money for some of Dolly's favorite charities. New Orleans was celebrating. I feel like everybody just, they brought out their bedazzled outfits, their big hair, and their pink to celebrate the one and only Dolly Parton.
0: Listen, I got to tell you, Zach, earlier this week, Dolly's estate was granted a restraining order against her nephew. I actually reported on that this week. We've got this is a very hefty order, by the way, and complaint. The same nephew that broke the news to the world about her passing, that's who this is against. What is going on here? Because now there's reports from inside the family that there's nothing to see here. There's no problems. But I've been going through the complaint, and there's some really alarming allegations here of what Dolly's manager claims went down with him and the nephew.
1: Yeah, there's this big dispute right now. So her manager, Danny Nozzle, he runs this LLC. She's Alive LLC, a little ironic of a name. But so he runs that, and that's to preserve the legacy of her business, right, and the legacy of Dolly Parton. But then we have her nephew and her head of security, Brian Seaver, and there seems to be a dispute. Brian and his security team were fired recently. Danny is claiming it's because Brian was making threats to ruin the family business or to ruin Dolly's business and to tarnish the name, and he's making demands, wanting money and making very serious threats. Brian is saying that the text messages that are being presented in court are taken out of context. Mm-hmm. Now there's a temporary restraining order in place, and so it's getting very messy between these two.
0: Well, hopefully it all gets ironed out because everybody loves Dolly and nobody wants to see this play out in court like this, so hopefully everything is okay. Taylor Swift dropped four new songs late last night as part of a surprise expanded edition of the Life of a Showgirl album. So what did you think?
1: I think we didn't need it. I would rather see the Taylor Swift wedding photos. And if you look at TikTok, it doesn't seem like anybody's liking these songs. I tried to listen to them this morning. Yeah, these were just like leftover scraps that nobody needed to hear.
0: Wow. And that track Pink Cloud seems to be an apology to a past love she met at a cursed time, in quotes. Who do you think she's talking about, real quick?
1: So I had to put on my detective cap, but I think that this is actually about Tom Hiddleston, Mr. Loki, if anybody's a Marvel fan. Mm. So she dated him for 3 months immediately after dating Calvin Harris. It was a bit of a whirlwind rebound. And she's never really painted him as a villain in any of her songs. So I feel like it kind of makes sense that she may have some regrets about hurting him.
0: Okay, interesting on that. And lastly, on to Roseanne real quick. Remind us about the show being canceled and what Fishman, Michael Fishman, said about that. That was the guy, the actor that played DJ. This turned into a thing this week.
1: Messy. Roseanne fighting with her former TV son. So as we remember back in 2018, Roseanne was canceled after a tweet that she put out that was pretty racially insensitive. Roseanne was fired from the Roseanne reboot. They launched the Conners. DJ Tanner, Michael, who played her son, was criticizing her back then. He criticized her again this week. She came firing back with the bazookas loaded, and they have been having a very messy dispute. But, I mean, she's coming at him pretty hard.
0: Any chance they're going to make it right or make up?
1: Not after the colorful language she used this week. I think they're probably dunzos.
0: Ooh, all right. Well, we'll see how this one shakes out. I'm so glad to see you here on the show, Zach Peter. Thank you so much for coming on the show. We appreciate it.
1: Thank you for having me.
0: All right. And did you hear about this? $60 for one loaf of bread. This is happening in New York City in this economy. What some people are paying, though, and it's causing a lot of debate online, if you could believe it, are, you know, are these luxury treats?

0: worth the cost? $60 for a loaf of bread. We'll talk about our 2 cents coming up.
1: Antenna TV is TV how it was meant to be, where phone calls are never sent to voicemail.
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8: President Trump may not be on the ticket in November, but he is hitting the road to campaign for Republicans and this home stretch before midterms. I'm Bree Jackson, News Nation Deputy DC Bureau Chief, and this is the Political Minute. Now, we are just 39 days away from midterm elections, with control of both the House and the Senate up for grabs. President Trump has pledged to campaign himself in the most competitive races, telling Republicans this.
9: I want to thank you for all the hard work during this very important season, and I will be with you 100% all the way to November.
8: Now, the president will not be campaigning with all Republicans. A growing number are distancing themselves from him this election season over an increasingly unpopular war in Iran and its impact on the U.S. economy. But with that, the president has already held rallies in both North and South Carolina. His next stop will be Alabama on October 2nd before campaigning for fellow Republicans in Tennessee and Oklahoma. I'm Bree Jackson, and this is the News Nation Political Minute.
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3: You know, a lot of people love sourdough, myself included, being from California. And by the way, it does have some pretty great health benefits, but would you pay $60 for a loaf of bread? I ask that because there is a high-end bakery here in New York going viral for its artisan sourdough rye loaf with that price tag. Yep, 60 bucks. The newly opened bakery is called Rye, and it says that the bread is made from imported Austrian rye flour and from a 57-year-old sourdough starter. Now, if you can't splurge for a full loaf, they do sell it by the slice. That will cost you over $6, more than the average price for a loaf of bread. The bakery even offering specialty items for your bread, a knife that will run you only $230. How about a special container for your rye loaf? Just $480. So our two cents here, despite the hate, despite the online backlash, I mean, $60 in this economy, something is working. The bread is going viral across social media. The owner says the bread sells out most days, and it's that price point because all of the efforts that go into making the dough, they bring ingredients from out of the country. Jesse says he walked by Rye the other day, said there was this huge long line, and he noticed there seemed to be a lot of young people, which is kind of the trend when we see something hit like this. You know, the more that something seems out of reach, the more you want it. This all plays into what experts call the little treat economy factor, the supposed trend among Gen Z to buy expensive small pleasures to feel luxurious while putting off major large expenses they can't afford, like a home or a car. So maybe it's a priority thing. Maybe it's a younger generation moving away from traditional lives and expenses, or maybe they just want a piece of expensive bread. Some quick research on social. The loaf is huge and it's kind of flat and it weighs in at just over 3 pounds. The good news is you can buy it in quarters. If you want it for 15 bucks, you can even get a slice, as I mentioned, for just a couple more with these special spreads. But as one reviewer said, there's only so much rye you can eat. Once you buy a big old loaf, you're going to have to feel like you have to eat the whole thing. So maybe start small. That's it for us tonight. But be sure to join me this weekend for News Nation Live. I'll have continuing coverage of the so-called Philadelphia House of Horrors case. You've been seeing it here on Jesse Weber Live. Tomorrow, I'll talk with Philadelphia Councilmember Anthony Phillips to get the latest developments. Join me then, 9 hours away. Good night for now. Cuomo's next.
4: Cuomo here. I live right in the center of one of the target areas of this nor'easter, and it's intensifying right now off the coast. Here's what I don't like about it, all right? I've been through decades of covering these things. Living them is a little different. You see how all this energy is coming into the front, but the front's not moving the same way? That's what I'm worried about, this is this stall. It's taking on a lot of moisture. It's taking on a lot of energy. It's got that warm water that's motivating it, and it's in a stall. And these areas on the coast soak quickly, and then they flood quickly. 70-mile-an-hour gusts can really create a first responder nightmare and community nightmares that can last weeks. So I hope you got your gas, water, batteries. You know, you get your stuff charged up, you get what you need, you clean your drains, and stay in contact, okay? Now, big news tonight. Alexandra Cohen, a.k.a. Dusty, was born on this day just a few years ago. Legendary producer, as committed a mom, a daughter, and a friend as I have known in my long life. Suffice to say, I would not be back on TV without Dusty.
21: Oh,
4: and that is the least of why I love her. Now, Kyle, show us the control room. Is everybody ready? One, two, three. Happy birthday, Dusty!
21: This is not a way to start a show. Get to your show.
4: No, this is the best part of the show. Happy birthday. I can't wait to hear what you want.
21: No, you know, we're going back to the Nick tickets. They're going to be very expensive now.
4: No, I paid for that once already. I failed. Happy birthday. I love you. You're a gift to all of us, but today is your day.
21: Thank you.
4: Enjoy it.
21: Thank you.
4: I'll try to not screw up the time. All right, now from something really good to something really bad, and it cannot stand. It may be the clearest example of right and wrong being ignored in favor of right and left. White House border czar Tom Holman is getting all this praise from MAGA for his defiance of critics. Here's what he said.
22: We're going to flood the zones of sanctuary cities. The sanctuary governors can say I'm threatening them.
0: that, you know, Holman's a racist. He's a, you know, he's a Nazi. Say what you want.

0: Not about me. I don't give a shit. Because we're going to force laws to this country. We're going to hold people accountable. We're going to keep pushing. We're not going to apologize. The media back there, you can hate us all you want. We're not going anywhere. ICE will continue doing their job every day across this country, especially in sanctuary cities where we'll surge resources and flood the zone.
1: I mean, this is a really incompetent response. I mean, I get it. You want to sound tough. But being tough in law enforcement means doing things the right way. And that's your problem, Tom. Your critics are right. You guys blew it. Sanctuary cities can't work with a goon squad. I always felt that sanctuary cities should cooperate and let you guys pick up the bad hombres, as the president called them, in the jails and the prisons if it was the correct, you know, conclusion of due process, right? We all know why sanctuary cities were started. They weren't started because people hated enforcing the laws, because you guys were putting too much on their plates. Remember, I'm old. I lived it. All right. But now, I mean, if you're a local leader, how do you justify working with ICE with how reckless these people are? You can't break the law under the guise of enforcing it. And that's what you're doing. That's why, you know, the reason people are saying abolish ICE is because you keep telling them this is as good as it can be. Look at the polls. Now roughly half of Americans want to abolish it. And you take that as a point of pride, right? Look how stupid they are. They don't want to enforce the law. No, that's not the read. Your read is wrong. Okay, that's why the numbers keep getting worse. In 2018, less than a quarter of Americans wanted to abolish ICE. Why? This is not about Americans wanting lawlessness. It's about them being desperate to stop your lawlessness. Too often, your guys are not just enforcing the law. You grab the wrong people, the wrong way, for the wrong reasons. You detain them in bad conditions with bad treatment, resulting in more complaints, more assaults, more reports of sexual abuse, more miscarriages, and more death. And then, when you're confronted with it, no transparency. You won't even let us into the detention centers. You promised on this show, and you got shut down, and you ran away from it. And let me tell you something. The combination of doing a lousy job in the detention centers but wanting a lot of people in them sniffs of helping people make money. And you and other people in the administration have financial ties that make even everything smell worse. And despite your spotty transparency overall, we now know you have shot at least 21 people since Trump took office in 2025. Of the 18 that we identified, only one had a serious criminal history of human smuggling and escaping federal custody. Only one. Two allegedly shot at or stabbed agents. And I have to say allegedly, because you won't mandate body cameras. And you've not always been honest. There were three, how many? No, there were three were accused of being gangbangers, okay? But they were never charged with gang crimes, including one of them who was accused of being wanted for murder in El Salvador, though his attorney says he was wanted, but he was also acquitted. So in the remaining cases, the people shot had no reported criminal history, and the government's account or justification for the shootings has been significantly challenged, including in at least seven cases where video or court proceedings undercut their claims. And look, I mentioned the detention centers because, oh, well, prison's tough. Don't break the law. That's a BS answer, okay? 58 deaths in this term. In Trump's first year, there were 39 deaths. In Biden's last year, there were only 12. And the idea that everything's okay, it's all okay, though, because you are getting rid of more illegals, as you like to dehumanize them, as ever. There's most, 100. You got rid of 1 million. Okay. Biden's first 2 years, he removed, returned, or expelled migrants over 2 million times. And that was during a pandemic, and he was supposedly the open borders guy, right? So you're not killing it with the numbers, but you are killing a lot of people. The most of the removals with Biden were under Title 42. Fine, but that's not even going to mean anything. The numbers are the numbers, okay? Now, and you say, well, come on, we give you numbers all the time. No, you give us what you want to give us. What are the results of the investigations into Alex Preddy and Renee Good? Since when does it take this many months to investigate something like this? Where are the results from the investigations of the complaints in the detention centers? All you do is you have guys come on and say, you know, most of them are fake. Prove it. We keep seeing reports like this one. This Slovakian migrant, Duda is his last name. He's in the process of getting a green card. He's married to an American citizen. In October, he gets arrested anyway by ICE. No warrant, right in front of his family. He spends months in detention, says he was treated like a dog, not given medication when he asked for it, told the only way he was going to get out is if he died. And then the green card gets approved, and you still deport him, bypassing a federal judge. And you wonder why people want to abolish ICE? You wonder why they're desperate? You wonder why local leaders don't want to work with you? And you go like this? Like, you know, like you got high ground? You know, for all the talk about DOGE and this administration being careful with money and waste, fraud, and abuse, right? The GAO is reporting ICE wasted at least $20 million due to poor planning of the build-outs of the detention centers. And, you know, you got to ask, again, when people have financial connections and you know the guys who are making the money and they're your friends, it raises questions. Not that this Congress will raise, of course. Not that Mike Johnson will raise. And by the way, that's the News Nation report that I'm going with. It's the lowest of the estimates. Other reports put it closer to $50 million. I saw one that estimated it could be hundreds of millions or close to $1 billion. And again, these conflicts make it reek, and you don't tell us anything. So, Tom, I'm not saying you're responsible for all of it, but you owned all of it when you gave your tough guy statement. You should apologize, but you won't. You should own ignoring the deaths of Americans at the hands of your agents. You should own your agents are abusing force like nothing we've seen in decades. You should force change, but you won't. And that's why you can ask Americans, you know, to comply with unlawful commands. And you can ask local leaders to assist in thuggery, but they won't. And you're going to own that, too. So that is my appraisal. Let's discuss the fallout from Holman and whether it really was a show of strength and whether they really have high grounds. Democratic member of Congress Adam Smith, Washington, and former ICE agent Jim Hayes. Good to have you both. Jim, I give you first slap at my pinata of a head. What bothers you about my assessment of why Holman should be acting differently?
2: Well, I think you presented one side of the argument, right? And that's the argument of the detractors of the agency. It doesn't go to or speak to how we got to this position. It doesn't speak to the fact that ICE is removing dangerous people from American communities. And look, obviously, I believe that those agents, if they're in the wrong, should be held accountable for their actions in the street when they make errors, when they use too much force. And I will tell you from experience, those investigations take time. Talking to witnesses of other agencies where they may have union rights takes time. And it's never quick enough for anyone who wants to see resolution or wants to see some type of discipline. And so I think it's a one-sided argument. I think when it comes to Tom's comments, this is something he's been consistent on. He's said, and the agency has said, it's the whole point behind 287G. Let us into the detention centers so that we can take these people from your custody without any threat or danger to them, to ICE, or to anybody else who's on the street. And so more and more cities and jurisdictions are not doing it. And ICE is just not going to say, okay, well, you're not going to cooperate with us, so we're just going to let your community be filled with people who are violating the law. There's no law in this country. There's no court order in this country that you can safely ignore for 20 years. So I think while there are some points that you make about things that should be addressed, overall, it does look at just one side.
1: Adam, how do you see it? You've been studying this a long time.
3: Well, there's two separate arguments here. I mean, the argument that you're making there about, you know, people who do have a criminal record, they're actually in our criminal justice system. Should they be cooperating with ICE and the Department of Homeland Security? That's one thing. And that's sort of what Trump promised. We're going to go after the worst of the worst, right? Dangerous, you know, criminals threatening our communities. That is not what has happened. For the last, gosh, what is it now, 19 months or so, they have targeted, and you outlined some of them, Chris, they've targeted people all across the country. They've targeted people with no criminal record. They've targeted people with green cards. They've targeted legal permanent residents. In some instances, they've targeted people who have citizenship, I think it was a case in Missouri a while back. And I came, I think a woman had like a DUI like 12 years ago. She was a citizen from Ireland. They detained her.

0: They are going after and trying to push all of these immigrants out. It's not just the worst of the worst. It is an attack on immigrants across the board, number one. And number two, it is violent and dangerous. We have seen the deaths. We have seen the way the agents have behaved. We've seen no accountability. And then you've seen what's going on in the detention facilities, the horrific conditions.
1: So actually, I haven't seen.
0: Exactly. We haven't. We've seen the result of it. We've seen the people with the injuries, deaths, but they haven't transparently shown us what's going on. So you want to get into a fight with sanctuary cities about how much they should cooperate with Homeland Security? Let's have Homeland Security and ICE clean up their act. And then, you know, maybe we can have a conversation. But right now they're acting like a paramilitary force with no rules, no transparency, and no protections for the rights of the American people.
1: And look, I don't have to tell you this. I mean, you did the job and you did it very, very well, Jim. I get most of my concerns from the brothers and sisters on the job, you know, who want it done the right way, who don't like how these aberrant situations, as they call them, are making them look, how much harder it's getting to do the job. I mean, you can blame me for that if you want. But I think that what people are seeing again and again in a way that we've never seen with law enforcement before, I think that's as responsible as anything. Why am I wrong?
2: Well, I don't think you're wrong when it comes to agents who do the right thing, agents who take their job very seriously, don't want to be associated with people who are found guilty of wrongdoing, people who have used too much force, people who have done some of the things that right now stand as allegations, not as proven. And what we've seen also is that there is an increase in assaults on ICE agents. We've seen that there is an increase in the organized opposition to ICE operations. And so one right or two wrongs don't make a right, I should say, right? But I think, again, in these situations, certainly no agent wants to be associated with someone who has been found guilty of an allegation. But we're also in a time where allegations are up because that's also something that we have seen in the past with more enforcement.
1: Allegations will be true. Not all allegations will be true. I'm not trying to suggest otherwise. I've been doing this 30 years. What I'm saying is we've never seen allegations at this scale before. And the transparency is just too damn slow, Jim. I'll give you the last word, Adam. Go ahead.
0: It's not just allegations, but people being killed. Okay, they're dead. There's bodies. You see it. There's evidence. And there is no investigation. Okay, so maybe there's an investigation. There's no transparent investigation. Has ICE concluded in any instance that anybody did anything wrong and offered any discipline to anybody? I can't think of an example of that.
2: There's an agent that's been charged.
1: We don't know.
2: There's an agent that was just charged a couple of weeks ago. So, look, I think if you want to look at both sides, you know, yes, there is accountability. Again, it's not always as quick as people would like it to be.
1: I just think that so much of this is messaging, you know. But look, we're watching it in real time. We'll see where it goes. Jim, you will always have a place here to argue your perspective. Congressman, I always appreciate it. It's a little easier for me to ask you now because I know Mike Johnson sent everybody home. So I feel a little better chasing you from now until the midterms. Thank you for coming on, as always. Both of you be safe till the next time. 4:35 coming up. Just 40 days until the midterms, man. The Supreme Court has just come out with another ruling that absolutely helps motivate part of the president's agenda. But it is not the court reversing what it just did delay before midterms. And we don't know what this case will actually mean for these midterms because of another law that is in play. So it's confusing. It's easy to create panic over it. So let me bring in some better minds to explain exactly what just happened, what it means, and what the concerns are. Next.
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2: SCOTUS just handed the administration a win, or an authorization to do something it wants to do, at least temporarily. The court is allowing the administration to use SAVE. Now, this isn't the SAVE Act, but it stands for a Systematic Alien Verification for Entitlement System, okay? And it's been in place for a long time. When it's used correctly, it's a federal system that states can voluntarily use to check voter rolls for potential non-citizens by using your personal information, like your Social Security number. Now, here's the problem. It ain't perfect, okay? In Texas, 18 million voters were checked. SAVE flagged 2,724 as potential non-citizens, okay? Now, a lot of people ran with that number. The word is potential, okay? Of those, 578 were actually citizens, nearly five times the amount that were ultimately referred for investigation. So what's the issue? Well, I know you don't care about being wrong, right, if you're part of MAGA, because you're like, well, whatever, there are plenty of here. I know, but that's not the way due process is supposed to work, especially if you wind up taking voters out in a very close election, okay? So let's discuss. Trump attorney Jesse Banal and constitutional law expert Robert McWherter. It's good to have you both, as always. We'll meld a little law and politics here. Robert, when we're looking at this standard, I know this is it's not confusing for you guys, but for a lot of the people watching, it was like, wait, I thought they just said he couldn't do it. No, that was about mail-in voting. Oh, okay. Mm-hmm. So now they can do this. No, this is different. It's not about mail-in voting. It's about registration. Oh, so now it's definitely going to happen. No, because there's another law, the Voter Registration Act, that doesn't allow you to change voter rolls within 90 days. So what's the read here, Robert, in terms of what the takeaway is?
22: Well, I think the takeaway from all that is he's just doing what Steve Bannon said. He's flooding the zone. It's just one thing after another, new appeal to the Supreme Court, this, that, et cetera. And it's all basically for the purpose of sowing doubt in an election that doesn't look like it's going to go his way, and to perpetuate this continual mythology that large numbers of undocumented people have voted in American elections, which is just absurd. But it's to perpetuate this idea and keep pushing these buttons. And if this button doesn't work, he wants to push another button. And what really suffers is kind of any sense of normalcy and the way these proceedings are going to work and people's really faith in democracy. That's ultimately the victim here.
2: Jesse, you know everything I just said. And, you know, the lawyers around this have sophistication. Why push for this now if you have the Voter Registration Act that won't allow any changes in this election anyway?
24: Well, this is something that actually I think comes from an executive order that is a year and a half right. old at this point. So it's not that they're pushing for it now. It's that a district court judge stepped in at the last minute to try to block this. So the reason that you push this now is you're exactly right. You can't have large scale cleansing of the voting rolls within 90 days of an election. Nobody's talking about doing that here. This is an investigative tool. It is not a cancel button. What this does not do is authorize them to just go in and cancel voter registrations. But what it does do, and you see from the numbers that you just used, Chris, is it's a very good indication that if somebody is showing up on this list, then it's somebody that should be investigated as to whether or not they're a proper voter, because this is a civil rights issue at the end of the day. When Americans, every single American citizen has the right to vote exactly one time. And when their votes are diluted by people who do not have the right to vote, that becomes a civil rights issue. And that's why this is so important. Mm.
2: Right. The question becomes, Robert, whether or not that's a false premise. Because Jesse's totally right. If you have a lot of people who aren't supposed to vote voting, it dilutes the power of everybody's rightful vote. But is that a solution in search of a problem?
22: Absolutely not. I mean, first of all, the dilution, statistically speaking, even was proven, is so minuscule that you would never even note it. It's a grain of salt in an ocean. In terms of kind of the metaphor here. But, you know, what about the civil rights of people who are misrepresented as being non-citizens. Let's say you naturalize, the Social Security Administration, who

0: main job is not to track your citizenship is going to be late. And now all of a sudden your civil rights to vote that you earned by naturalizing and becoming an American citizen and committing to this country is all of a sudden wiped out. That is a far greater civil rights problem than diluting in a minuscule manner the possible vote from somebody else. And I would like to pick up on another point. The key mention was that this was an executive order. The Constitution at Article 1, Section 4, gives the president absolutely no power over voting or election process. And the framers of our Constitution intended that to be that way. States decide this, and Congress can pass a statute, which they have not, which could empower a president to do things. But really, this is all done by an executive order from a president who has no power to do so. And the framers of our Constitution created it that way because you don't want to give the president, who's the only person all Americans kind of vote on, the power of choosing himself.
1: I totally get that. But Jesse, respond. I'll give you a chance to respond to that. And also in the context, include in your answer, if you can, an understanding of why you guys were always saying the federal government has to stay out of elections. I've heard it argued in multiple administrations, but not now. But go ahead. Last word to you.
2: Yeah, there's a number of straw man arguments in there, but let me just point out a few of the important ones. First and foremost, this doesn't violate anyone's civil rights because all it does is show that this is someone whose eligibility should be looked at. And that is something that I think is extremely important. It does not cancel anyone's rights. The federal government making sure that our civil rights are protected by not having vote dilution is an incredibly important purpose of the federal government. So yes, just like making sure that people aren't intimidated at the polls, making sure that only authorized voters vote is something that is incredibly important. And so I think that this executive order was enforcing a statute on the books, but that Congress did pass. And so the Supreme Court correctly recognized that this was a statutory power that Congress had authorized. And so everything was done correctly here by the administration. The Supreme Court got this right.
1: Well, we'll see how it turns out. But I'll tell you what, I'll take one little glimmer of hope. We all agree on this panel that if there are people showing up at the polls and people leave because they feel that they're not safe with who's there and who's there watching them and what they see those people doing, we all know that would be wrong. So let's get through these elections. No,
0: I agree with that.
1: Because it is not the job of some Cash Patel guy to come up while you're in line to vote and pull you out because they think you may be somebody who has an order of removal, because that goes wrong too often, Jesse, to be tested on election day. That's all I'm saying.
2: It's the purpose of the federal government to protect civil rights, and that includes, as the Supreme Court has recognized, to protect us against vote dilution and 100%. An election that doesn't have integrity.
1: I'm not saying that that wouldn't be a concern. I just don't know that it happens. And what is going to happen, says Cash Patel, is he's going to have his guys at the polls. What they're going to do there that makes it better, I don't know. We'll see. Jesse, thank you for making the case.
2: Every election, the FBI has been after.
1: Not the way he's suggesting it now. But we'll see.
0: It's a spurious argument, the civil rights one. Spurious.
1: We'll see. Robert McWhirter. Thank you, Jesse Bonnell. Thank you. Four minutes and 30 seconds. I always like that word, spurious and specious. I just hated when a professor wrote them on some of my legal writing in law school. It means that this is baseless and silly. President Trump wrapped up his 3-day state visit with the Chinese president today. In the midst of all this pomp and pageantry, the major announcement that the president put out that he and she have made a huge deal. You know what it is? They're not going to call it artificial intelligence. They're going to call it super intelligence. Okay, and what about China's role in helping our enemies and maybe being behind the murder of U.S. troops in Iran? What about that? Next.
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5: President Trump was right when he criticized Obama for rolling out the red carpet to the Chinese president because the guy was going to hurt you. And so were you to do the same thing. You rolled out the red carpet, so much for being anti-communist, made the White House, you know, look like the Kremlin. But China is reportedly providing Iran with critical satellite intelligence on our bases, including the one in Jordan that was struck by Iranian missiles in July, killing 3 U.S. troops. And you're bragging about how good the guy looks? Let's bring in Trump's former deputy national.

0: Security Advisor Victoria Coates and former Defense Intelligence Officer, retired Army Major Harrison Mann. It's good to have you both. Victoria, help the unsophisticated among us like me. How do you balance the relationship with China when you know they actively are trying to hurt you, but you still need them? And do you believe the Trump administration has that balance right recently?
1: Well, good to be with you. Yeah, I mean, I think that you're absolutely correct. This is a delicate balance. What we all want to do is avoid a conflict with China. If you want to buy Chairman Xi dinner and take him to see the Constitution, I think that's a fair price to pay for to avoid a conflict with China. But at the same time, bear in mind, Chris, you know, this Xi is not giving Iran anything that he doesn't already have. He's not actually extending anything on them. He's giving them missiles that don't work. Do I deplore the intelligence that he's giving the Iranians that allowed for that very cowardly attack on our troops in Jordan? Of course I do. But aiming the battleships from his vaunted navy towards the Gulf to ensure the oil, you don't see him giving anything more sophisticated. I think he realizes Iran is a losing bet.
0: Yeah, Victoria, just so you know, comms aren't great with you, not your fault, but just so you know, you're coming in and out a little bit. Harrison, let me switch it over to you. When you look at this relationship, now, obviously, there's an easy political argument, but it, you know, just doesn't get us anywhere better, which is where, Trump used to say he'd be so tough with Xi, and now he's, you know, indulging him as much as Obama ever did. But what is the reality, especially with this AI, we're going to call it super intelligence, not artificial intelligence. What is that missing in terms of how important it is to stop China from being a bad guy with AI?
2: I mean, it's missing what every Trump diplomatic measure is missing, which is, I think, substance, you know, a plan, something beyond a flashy photo op, which I think is often the terminal goal. A lot of Trump's engagements, whether it's with Xi or with other authoritarian leaders. I do think that it's worrisome who he brought with him to meet the Chinese president. It was a lot of U.S. AI giants, right? Sam Altman, Elon Musk, folks who certainly have made it quite clear that they do not have the best interests of the American people at heart, who are often quite, oppositional to representative American democracy. I think it's incredibly important to actually manage, you know, what's becoming an AI arms race with China. But these are not the people to do it. And I'm quite concerned about having, you know, profit motivated actors, which include many people within the Trump administration itself, being the ones who really decide this critical topic.
0: Victoria, you say, hey, look, let's go slow on how much China's helping Iran. They've had a lot of this information and data on satellite tracking, but they have been getting more accurate recently. And it raises the question of why they're getting more accurate with their attacks on our bases. And, if they continue to be degraded, isn't it reasonable to believe that China will only be helping them more than whatever they're doing right now?
1: Well, I would think that, Chris, and I apologize for the communications on the road. Cut me off if it becomes untenable. But if it, you know, the thing is we did have the uptick over the summer. We have not had that more recently. And we've had further degradation of Iranian capabilities in that interim period. So we'll see what Xi does after this summit. If we go through October, we see an uptick on these accurate attacks on our facilities, then I'll agree with you. You know, this was a mistake. But if we don't, if we continue to see the downtick we've seen in recent weeks in both their ability to attack their neighbors and their ability to attack our facilities, then I wonder if this is really where Xi's coming out of the summit.
0: Last word to you, Harrison. Really, the one of the big questions on the AI front, the point you were making is, you know, people say this is communist. It's not communist, not a communist country. They're moving towards it, but they do have some private entities still. The question is, how much of those entities are being controlled by Xi when it comes to AI and all the bad acting?
2: Yeah, I think Chinese researchers, like our researchers,

0: researchers are acting of their own accord, right? The way state intervention and state-owned enterprises work is that the government can choose to direct companies when it wants to, but it doesn't mean that it's doing it all the time. I mean, I think something that unfortunately we may have to learn from them is that Chinese government seems to see AI as a useful tool, including in military capacities, but it is not the basis of the entire Chinese economy. And right now, we have the Trump administration pouring billions and billions of tax dollars into what I think is an AI bubble. And sadly, you know, if you're invested in the stock market, a lot of your portfolio is in basically AI that's unproven, propped up by a lot of hype, and by our own tax dollars.
1: Right. And the Dow Jones 500 is now really about 15, and it's overweighted AI. But we'll see. But, you know, there was a lot of pomp. We'll see if it changes the circumstances. Pun intended. Victoria, thank you very much. Harrison, appreciate
2: you. I see what you did there.
1: Both of you. Thanks, right? It was pretty good, right? I'm not as dumb as I look. All right. Both of you be well until the next time. Up next, yesterday we brought you the story of 81-year-old Donald Johnson and the beautiful gesture that he made to his wife by going back and doing some of the most back-breaking work imaginable, and how everybody stepped up and gave them life-changing money. But here's the thing. Do you know how many Dons there are? Do you know how many people are getting screwed by these companies? And we're not doing anything about it? I want to bring in a doctor who's going to tell you how bad it is in the operating room and what needs to change so that we don't have to keep seeing this in America. Next.
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0: Last night, I introduced you to 81-year-old Donald Johnson, right? He had to go back to work to help his beautiful wife, Josephine, fight cancer. They couldn't afford it. Medicare didn't get it done. Their health benefit didn't get it done. So he went back to carrying luggage. 10 years after retiring, upstairs in this video, broke someone's heart. They started a GoFundMe page, changed their life. Now, here's the beautiful thing. Empathy. We're all about empathies these days, right? Knowing how to relate and feel how someone else feels and appreciating that. But you know what's better than empathy? Compassion, which is you get how they feel and then you do something about it. And that's what happened with Donald. Listen to this.
1: I wouldn't get done till sometimes 11 o'clock at night, driving 300 to 400 miles a day, 6 days a week. The video shows me carrying luggage that was very heavy upstairs, and that usually happened a couple of times a day. We did use Medicare and the insurance coverage that we had. It just wasn't sufficient. So it was a break-even situation for a while, and then it got to be a negative situation. I couldn't go on that way.
0: The good news is, you guys stepped up, and now they've got over 750 grand in that GoFundMe. Now, you figure they get to take about 60% of that, and right, taxes, right? And they'll probably wind up being in a position where they'll be able to get her through. Here's the thing, though. You know how many Dons there are? I want to bring in Dr. Elizabeth Potter. She's been fighting exactly this from the clinician side. She got stopped right when she was supposed to do a surgery on someone, and she's a breast cancer specialist, because the insurance company was like, oh, I don't know, you're not in network. Right then, that's when you have it. And she said that happens all the time. She wanted to bring awareness to it, and I wanted to piggyback Don's situation by bringing her back in to expand this problem while people care about it. Dr. Potter, good to have you again.
2: So good to be here, Chris. Thank you. And Don's story, good on you. Look what you did. Look what the American people did. That's amazing.
0: Well, they step up when they know, and there's something that could be done. That's why you've been so valuable. What do they have to know about how expansive this problem is and what has to happen?
2: This is great. So it's enormous. And thank you for asking that question, because a year and a half ago when United called me in the operating room, it stunned me and it stunned the nation. And people kept saying, what can we do to help? And today I can tell you what you can do to help. So we have this enormous cost problem, this mysterious cost center in healthcare. And Don and Patty experienced that. Like, you just don't know how hard it's going to hit you when you get sick, because we don't have transparency into pricing and into what's billed. But there is the chance this fall to pass an act that will change that. It's called the Patients Deserve Price Tags Act. And it basically just brings, you know, real life American budgeting to healthcare, where we can see the price, we can shop, and then we can lower costs by, like, shopping for better prices. So we're protected from overcharges because we can see the price before we get the care. And then not only that, but we get an itemized bill. We can compare, have we been taken to the cleaners? Even more than that, Chris, though, is this piece. This exposes the middlemen, because, like, when I say my patient was charged $100,000 for, you know, an overnight stay, it sounds absurd. How do you get to $100,000? Well, a lot of people are passing money from the right hand pocket to the left pocket. It's all the middleman game. And this bill exposes the, you know, what we're charging, what we're paying out, and what's being transacted in the middle that we don't see.
0: So I love it all. Mark Cuban says the same thing, and he did this whole analysis of the business to come up with his own model for what he's trying to do on the drug side. And he says it's all about agglomeration, right, and all these verticals, as he calls them, that they own too many parts of the chain. But here's the cynical part. Okay, so they'll show us the prices, but that doesn't necessarily change the prices. And you're going to have to get somebody to make them do that. And we have not seen the will. President Trump said once, you know, I'm going to call those guys in and tell them you're making too much money. We're going to change this with or without you. And then never said it again.
2: I hear you. I hear you. And I have this to say. It's a greater truth here. The truth will set us free. It will. And we have to expose what's actually going on. Like, we're not going to get there overnight, but we have to see the details. We have to see the accounting, and then the American people can have their say. We can have more conversations about the cost. It's like being a doctor. When someone is sick,

0: I need the information in order to diagnose the problem. Mm-hmm. We just don't have the information. The public doesn't have the numbers. And so, yeah, I mean, I hear what you're saying. Like, are we going to actually do something with it? Yes, we are. Just like the American public yesterday, you know, raised $250,000 more. We're going to do something.
1: Listen, when you leave it up to people and it's within their reach, it's going to get done. It's on the power side that we have the problems. Dr. Potter, you are part of the solution. Thank you for making the case. You're always welcome here to do so. We'll speak again soon.
0: Thanks, Chris.
1: All right, be well. All right, I got a good one for you to end the show, okay? You want to do things. You want to help. You tell me all the time. Small businesses, I don't care what they're telling you about a small business renaissance. It ain't real, okay? They make up 99.9% of all businesses in the country. They're half the GDP. They're half the workforce. They're getting crushed. They're getting hurt for a lot of different reasons. You want to help? I'm going to highlight small businesses every Friday that you can patronize right away. I'll give you my first three right after this.
2: Well, we're moving on.
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7: 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I just got a loud voice.
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8: President Trump may not be on the ticket in November, but he is hitting the road to campaign for Republicans and this home stretch before midterms. I'm Bree Jackson, News Nation Deputy DC Bureau Chief, and this is the Political Minute. Now, we are just 39 days away from midterm elections, with control of both the House and the Senate up for grabs. President Trump has pledged to campaign himself in the most competitive races, telling Republicans this.
9: I want to thank you for all the hard work during this very important season, and I will be with you 100% all the way to November.
8: Now, the president will not be campaigning with all Republicans. A growing number are distancing themselves from him this election season over an increasingly unpopular war in Iran and its impact on the U.S. economy. But with that, the president has already held rallies in both North and South Carolina. His next stop will be Alabama on October 2nd before campaigning for fellow Republicans in Tennessee and Oklahoma. I'm Bree Jackson, and this is the News Nation Political Minute.
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5: 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Oh, Leland, right now. Sorry, I thought you were shopping.
6: I was looking for cheese. I was looking for hair.
5: I like cheese.
6: There we go. I'm on it. Confidence by Gabby. Cuomo, as we talked
5: you don't
6: about
5: need
6: night.
5: Gym in a box. You're already jacked. You don't need Gym in a Box, but you'd look good in this stuff. You'd be a good model.
6: I need a lot more. I'm not sure Gym in a Box is enough. Have a great weekend, my friend. It's good to see you.
5: All right, good to see you.
6: All right, welcome to the program, friends. We kick it off with our Why It Matters segment. In a week, we have gone from there's going to be a blue wave to a blue tsunami. Now to watch every other cable network, there's going to be a blue apocalypse. New Emerson polling has Democrats up 11 on the generic ballot. Someone is going to look really bad in November. We told you this a few weeks ago. Either the pollsters and the prediction markets or President Trump and the Republicans for refusing to admit Americans and to Americans that their pain is real. Everyone says Democrats will sweep this election because Republicans will be blamed for high gas prices and the war in Iran. That's possible. It's also possible that these midterms aren't about right versus left. That's why you watch this program. They are about how mad Americans are. And they're not mad at the Democrats or the Republicans. We know that because everybody's got low approval ratings. We are mad at the system because it's not working. There is a lot of evidence that shows this is much more about just taking out whoever's in charge. Republican candidates like Michelle Tafoya and Chris Sununu have a chance in traditionally blue Minnesota and New Hampshire. James Tallarico has a legitimate chance in Texas. This is the biggest issue facing Republicans. Donald Trump promised to tear down the system. And now so many people see him as the system. This weekend, Trump's going to be in Knoxville attending the UT versus Texas college football game. Tennessee being the original UT, for those who wonder. And then he is at the President's Cup in Illinois. It starts a month on the road for him. And Trump is hoping to get crowds at these events to focus on Trump, not on what's happening in the country. Try to recreate that feeling from a couple of years ago. Next week, he goes to Alabama and Oklahoma for rallies. He is campaigning like it's a presidential election.

0: Having covered three Trump campaigns, I can tell you there is nothing in politics like Trump on the road. Both in 2016 and in 2024, Trump was trailing in the polls, but he channeled the anger of Americans left behind. We saw him do it. Americans left behind, beat down, forgotten, broke, and frustrated.
1: I'm going to do the right thing for the American public. I don't want their money. I don't need their money. And I'm the only one up here that can say that.
2: It's time to drain the swamp in Washington, D.C.
1: These are people who work hard, but no longer have a voice. I am your voice.
0: Yeah. Those were the days. This campaign blitz is his chance to channel that same energy. And a lot can change in the next 40 days before the midterms. However, to quote the late, great Yogi Berra, it is getting late early. I'll let you think about that. Trump needs to convince Americans not only does he understand their pain and he will be their voice, but the Democrats would only make it worse. If he cannot make that argument, the blue wave might end up being a blue apocalypse after all. Evan Barker, New York Times bestselling author of Nothing Left Behind. Mick Mulvaney, former Trump White House chief of staff. Chris Saliza, author of the So What Substack. Good to see you all. Evan, your book has been getting an enormous amount of attention in a second wave. From New York Magazine, the new book Democrats Hate and Can't Stop Talking About. Evan Barker quit the party, voted for Trump. Now she's telling a few of her stories. I think you are exceptionally qualified to answer the following question then. How has Trump lost the populist outsider title, modicum, trust of the American people?
3: Well, I think in a nutshell, Leland, there's been too much focus abroad and not enough focus at home. You know, I'm hearing from a lot of people back where I'm from in Kansas City that people are not happy about how expensive gas is, that they do not see an improvement in their quality of life, that groceries are still outrageous, that rents are still high. You know, and I know that inflation has come down a little bit and they're saying that wages are up, but I think that those big ticket items, things like healthcare, that has not changed for people. And I think that the biggest mistake that Kamala Harris made is that she didn't acknowledge the pain Americans were feeling. And it kind of feels like the GOP is doing the same thing right now.
0: Yeah, it does feel that way. You're starting to see Republicans nibble around the edges, but they are terrified of Trump and of the White House. Allegedly, they are going to be given a little bit more room in the last month here. Democrats, though, and Axios pointed this out, we've noticed it too. Democrats are not only taking on Republicans this cycle, they're taking on the Democratic Party because the Democratic Party is less popular than data centers, AI, nuclear power, whatever it is. Here's just a few of Democrats on Democrats.
4: Washington is broken because corrupt politicians in both parties care more about their donors, their party bosses, than us.
5: I'll stand up to anyone, Democrat or Republican, who isn't focused on what's right for them.
6: Washington's not just broken, it's deeply corrupt, and both parties need to shape up.
0: So if we take that as the message, the winning message, Mick, of people angry, they've tried Democrats, they've tried Republicans, nobody's fixing things for them. That sounds an awful lot like Trump 2016. Can he get it back?
7: You know, yeah, I'm sorry. I'm laughing because I'm thinking of Marcy Kaptur now casting herself as an outsider. I think she's been there since before I was alive. But
0: You know what? You live long enough, Mick. You see everything in politics.
7: There you go. Look, people who count Donald Trump out do so at their peril. I thought he was done after January 6th, and he turned in, he came this, was a populist, became a victim and was able to sell that whole message of, if they could do it to me, imagine what they can do to you. Vote for me and I'll make sure that doesn't happen. That was his renaissance in the 2024 election after January 6th of 2021. And he could do it again. I don't know what that looks like. And I don't know when he's going to do it because he's running out of time. You talked about his, you know, month out in the campaign. Okay, but that's only a month. We've heard from January of this year that he was going to be out campaigning for Republicans every single week, and it just didn't happen. So, listen, I think it's fair to ask, He's 80. And is that different than being 70 or 68 or whatever he was when he started? I don't know. But I'm not willing to count him out because I've done it before and I've got egg on my face for it.
0: Okay. Well, you see, that's what makes you different, Mick, than all the establishment politicians, as you admit when you have egg on your face. There's part of this is simply just acknowledging how people feel and channeling that, right? The right message at the right time. And Chris, you and I were talking about this on Substack. We did a live What We Can't Say on Television. We're actually going to play some of the things we can't say on television. But this was you and I talking about the message from Democrats when it comes to the economy. Here we go. And he's like, too many people have to work overtime. And that, I think, is part of you never win an election by telling people how they feel is wrong.
8: Totally.
0: The concept of how I feel like I should be able to live, like, what's a fair price for, you know, milk costs too damn much. Well, what's a fair price? Gas is too damn much. How much should it cost? Man, that guy is smart. I'll tell you what,
9: Susan. I don't know. I mean, I feel like my voice is a lot deeper than I thought it was. So that's I got that going for me. No, I think the point there is the problem. And Mick, I know we've talked about this. Here's to my mind the problem for Donald Trump. What he has to stop saying in his stump speech, whether he's in Oklahoma, California, wherever he is, you cannot say in the last month of the campaign, we're in the golden age of America. I give myself an A+ for the economy. I give myself 100%. I know that he is sort of preternaturally inclined to give himself an A+ and everything. But I think you have to be very careful to say, hey, look, we are halfway through. I need another 2 years and I need a Republican majority with me. If you try to pretend that everything is great, you're Joe Biden and Kamala Harris, and we know how that one wound up.
0: No, well, I don't know if he's going to take your advice or not, but at least so far he has not, Chris, because Trump is going to headline a golden age event with top officials and tech executives on Tuesday.
7: You know how much I hate to interrupt. I do. He can't do that. He's hardwired not to do that.
0: Yeah.
7: He sells optimism. He sells enthusiasm. He cannot say the words, I know things are rough for you, because that admits that things are rough for them. And he's not capable of doing that. That is not in his DNA.
9: But Mick, you don't think I'm wrong that it sounds tin-eared when you say everything's awesome and 65% of people say the country's on the wrong track.
7: And that's why I think the Republicans are where they are. He cannot look at the
0: Mick,
7: camera.
0: But Mick, he was able to channel the anger and that things weren't good in 2016 and 2024. Is it because he's not able to do that when somebody could blame him for it?
7: What are the two differences? What's the similarity there? He wasn't in office, right? 2016, 2024. Right. It wasn't his fault. I mean, look, he can only go to the podium so many times and tell everybody what a hot country we are. And have them, you know, look at him and say, are we living in the same country? He cannot look at the camera and say, I feel your pain. That's just not.
0: Evan, it seems like you left the Democratic Party at the wrong time. You guys are getting hot or those guys are getting hot.
3: No. I still think that the Democrats haven't figured out all of their issues. As you stated at the beginning, I mean, they're still very unpopular. People are unhappy right now with the Trump admin, but they still don't like Democrats. And that's actually what I'm hearing from a lot of people back home, you know, is they're not ready to go vote for Democrats in November. But what may happen is they might just stay home. That's probably
0: half of the battle is getting the other side to stay home. But Chris, this whole idea that this is no longer a left versus right fight. It is the establishment sucks, the system is screwing me fight. And whoever can channel that, be it Michelle Tafoya in Minnesota, because there's a lot of people in Minnesota who feel like the Somali immigrants have it a lot better than they do, that whoever channels that anger wins and it'll just flip-flop every 2 years.
9: I think that's what we've seen. I mean, I would argue that we've seen more change in terms of the presidency changing hands, Congress, House and Senate changing hands in the last decade and a half than we saw for the previous 50 years. I mean, we are in a time where people know what they don't want, which is basically whichever party's currently in control.
0: Right, they don't want Washington and New York continuing to get

0: richer because that's what the system has incentivized. Mick, back to you. The idea, though, of Democrats publicly rebuking their own party in this way, is that what we're going to see if Donald Trump loses from Republicans for 2027 and 2028, of Republicans trying to tear down their own party?
1: Sure. It makes complete sense. I mean, if I had an approval rating lower than the media or lower than Congress, I'd be running away from those things. I'd be beating up on the media. I'd be beating up on Congress. You know, if you had a system that would allow a third party, we don't. You'd see right. that. But yeah. So what you got to do now is pick a side and then run against it. The best thing the Republicans have going for them right now is the Democrats are a complete disarray. If you talked about that blue wave at your outset, if that doesn't happen, and if the Republicans somehow cling to a thin control of the House and the Senate, it won't be because they're any good or Donald Trump did a great job, but because the Democrats are even worse.
0: Well, and they've gone so far to the left. It's funny you say gang up on the media. It was Tallarico in Texas when I was interviewing him. He didn't like a couple of questions. He started attacking the media, and I thought, you know, you sound an awful lot like Donald Trump. Evan, I'll give you the last word. Is there a playbook for somebody who can be either defining themselves or be defined as a total outsider?
2: Do you mean in 2028?
0: Or 2026, more likely. Can anybody grab that? Can Donald Trump still grab that?
2: I think at this point, I'm honestly not sure. I don't know if he has the ability. Like, I wouldn't necessarily bet against him either. He has come back many times, you know, as we've all seen. Mm-hmm. I think as far as Democrats are concerned, they feel very emboldened right now and high on their own supply almost. You know, all of the inner reflections that happened in the months after the 2024 election have kind of gone away. And so, unfortunately, I don't think they're going to be learning any big lessons.
0: Forget going away. You've got Ro Khanna, who was going to be moved to the center, Mr. Pragmatist, now demanding the release of a Palestinian terrorist. So, the whole move to the middle movement in the Democratic Party is blown up. Evan, Mick, Chris, thank you all. The most obvious answer to this problem is independence, actual independence running for Congress. Do they exist? Well, one is running for Senate in Idaho. He might win, and he joins us next.
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9: I told you this week that our best rated segments of the show of this year, pardon me, have been with independents for a very simple reason. Americans in 2026 are tired of the establishment. They feel like neither party is getting done what they want done, what they need done for their families. That's why you watch this show, because we are willing to call out both sides. And independent candidates are uniquely able to tap into that frustration. Independent candidates in Idaho, Nebraska, Montana, and South Dakota are tied or up in some polls as they run for Senate. Look at Todd Achilles from Idaho. An Achilles-sponsored poll from the Bullfinch Group finds Republican incumbent Jim Rich trailing Achilles by 5 points. Trump won Idaho in 2024 by more than 30 points. And Todd Achilles is with us now, independent candidate for U.S. Senate in Idaho. Welcome.
10: Great.
9: And I would say if ratings were polls, you're doing pretty well. Because last time we had you on, everybody watched. We heard from a lot of viewers about you. But I want to talk about these polling numbers. I have never seen a candidate-sponsored poll that then did not show that candidate up.
10: Sure.
9: So, okay. Rich has a poll out that says he's up by 30. You really think you are up against a Republican in a state that Trump won by 30?
10: Well, there's actually some independent polling that's been done in the last week or two that shows me up by 5. One of them's got me up by 12. There's lots of numbers out there. It's hard to poll in a small state like Idaho. So, we go with the numbers that we've got.
9: All right. So that leaves an enormous amount of independent vote out there, people who have not decided. What is the closing argument?
10: Well, I think when you talk to Idahoans, and I've been all over the state, all 44 counties, close to 300 events.
9: It's a lot of driving, by the way, and I've been there. It's a lot of driving.
10: It's a big state. Idahoans are just fed up with a political system and an economic system that's not working for them, right? You know, the National Democrats have taken Idaho off their map. They don't even pay attention, and everyone feels
9: like... the candidate dropped out because they thought you had a shot. That's sort of the knock on you, right, that you are... From the left coast, you're a liberal. We went back a little bit in your background. Born in Oregon, educated in California and Washington. Most of your career in Washington, California, you were in the Army, you deployed. Mm-hmm. And then you served as a Democrat in the Idaho State House. How do you convince people you are not just a Democrat in independence clothes?
10: Well, you know, when you look at the state of Idaho, the longest serving governor, the most popular governor in the state's history was a Democrat. So we've had this tradition of where there's really not a lot of difference between the parties. And what folks are looking for is just those Idaho values. Straight down the middle, right? Small government, still has capacity to do big things. Let's take care of our schools. Let's make sure our roads are there. And of course,
9: public lands. I say this respectfully. I don't know. I realize you have not spent a lot of time in Washington. As a freshman senator, you don't get a lot of say on that.

0: Well, I mean, listen, in a closely divided Senate, that independent vote's going to be pretty damn important. And both parties are going to be jockeying for it.
1: And so I think it's a big opportunity. You have committed not to caucus with either side.
0: 100%. I will not caucus with either party.
1: So Jim Risch, senator from Idaho, has made it clear he is all in with President Trump, as running as a red Republican. Here's one of his ads.
2: I fought alongside President Trump to pass the biggest tax cuts for working families in American history. No tax on tips, no tax on overtime, no tax on Social Security. We closed the border and continue to remove dangerous illegal aliens from our country. I'm proud to be endorsed by President Trump.
1: You go through what he says are his signature issues. No tax on tips, no tax on overtime, no tax on Social Security, and a closed border. You agree with all those?
0: Yeah, those are all good policies. But what's not a good policy is an Iran war that has no clear objectives, you know, and no path to get this thing done. And my opponent, Senator Jim Risch, is chair of the Senate Foreign Relations Committee. He's the third most powerful person in this country on foreign affairs, and he hasn't held a hearing. He hasn't pushed back. And we see all the ramifications of that, right? Diesel over $6 in Idaho right now. I'm talking to farmers, spud farmers, who are trying to bring in their harvest, and they can barely afford to fill up their tractors, right? So those policies are great, but we got bigger issues.
1: What as a freshman senator do you do about that?
0: Well, listen, I mean, number one is, just take a look at the war powers vote yesterday, 49 to 50.
1: The war powers vote, I say this respectfully, whether you agree or disagree with the war, whether it passes or not is effectively in U.S. law meaningless because the president is not going to sign it.
0: Well, listen, perhaps, but you had a bipartisan number in the House that thought it was significant. You could have passed it in the Senate. Had it be me in there rather than Jim Risch, it would have the War Powers Resolution would have passed.
1: You have run an unusual campaign. We learned about you about a month and a half ago or so when we first had you on. And you are now being lauded on Twitter. Twitter is not real life, but it is where political junkies hang out, for having the best political ads so far this cycle. Take a listen.
3: You may be thinking to yourself, how do I not start dumb wars? Well, I was a tank commander in the Army. I learned the cost that deployment has on our men and women in uniform. We've seen lives lost needlessly, while trillions of tax dollars are wasted, prices skyrocket, and regular folks suffer. So I came up with a simple acronym, DON'T. It stands for DON'T, as in don't.
1: The old college professor days coming back.
0: No, we got a great team. And we were just trying to get that really important point across. Have a little bit of fun with it, but, you know, we're involving ourselves.
1: What is the point, though? Is it the point not to take on Iran and keeping them from getting a nuclear weapon?
0: Listen, if you're going to take on Iran, then what's your plan to win? Clearly, we don't have a plan to win. We've lost the use of our 15 bases in the Persian Gulf, tens of billions of dollars invested. And where are we right now? We got a stalemate with these guys.
1: Listen, you called it a quagmire in one of your ads. Is that what it is?
0: I mean, what's this? How are we going to get out of this thing, right? Who's got the good idea on how we get out of this?
1: You?
0: And what does that mean for world prices? I mean, we need to have that public conversation, right?
1: Trump just rejected Iran's deal. Would you have taken Iran's deal to end the war?
0: I don't know what Iran's deal was.
1: Okay.
0: But, you know, we learned in the first Persian Gulf War, clear objectives, Kuwait, and overwhelming
1: clear,
0: power.
1: Clear objectives, that was the Powell Doctrine, which I think reasonable people could agree we did not follow this time around.
0: Yeah.
1: It's good to see you. We'll see you out on the campaign trail. Todd Achilles of Idaho. Give you a few names: Lincoln Douglas, Kennedy Nixon, Reagan Mondale. Just when you thought politicians in 2026 couldn't get more arrogant, now they, including Todd Achilles' opponent, are refusing to debate.
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17: I served with Jack Kennedy. I knew Jack Kennedy. Jack Kennedy was a friend of mine. Senator, you're no Jack Kennedy.
18: How has the national debt personally affected each of your lives?
19: In my state, when people lose their jobs, there's a good chance I'll know them by their names. When a factory closes, I know the people who ran it. When the businesses go bankrupt, I know them.
20: I will not make age an issue of this campaign. I am not going to exploit, for political purposes, my opponent's youth and inexperience.
8: It never gets old. Those were the days. Political debates on more than one occasion have literally changed the course of our country's history, and with good reason. But now

0: Many of America's politicians too arrogant, too scared, too cowardly to debate. This cycle, a shocking number of candidates for governor and senator simply won't debate, including some of the key races that will determine the balance of power. Florida, Texas, Ohio. Former senior advisor to Kamala Harris's campaign, Mike Nellis, joins us. Biden-Harris know a few things about debates and what they can do to a campaign. Mike,
1: yeah.
0: Let's see if we can do this segment without saying the word Trump. What is happening in America? Political consultants understand America better than just about anybody. What is happening in America that this common idea that political candidates should debate each other so that the voters can see them answering questions and interacting is now no longer required?
1: Yeah, well, I mean, this is a time-honored tradition, especially in down-ballot races where incumbents in particular don't want to debate their challengers because it's going to put them at risk. We have kind of a new phenomenon going on now where the candidate you would expect to be in the lead doesn't want to debate. For instance, you know, James Tallarico in Texas has got, what, a 4 or 5 point lead, depending upon which poll you look at. You would think that Ken Paxton wants to debate. He needs to debate because he's got to land a punch, but he's refusing to do it. I think it's because he's got no charisma and juice. And I think largely Republican voters don't want people to see him. I mean, he doesn't do a lot of media interviews either. So it's a weird phenomenon. It just feels like very situational to each race.
0: Okay. And then you go, for example, to Florida, where Democrat Dave Jolly running against Byron Donalds. Byron Donalds, Republican. Dave Jolly won't debate. Here's a few Republicans and Democrats trying to justify not debating.
2: Today I said that I won't debate Byron Donalds in the general election. I think he's acting with bad faith and continues to peddle lies. And Rev, you can't debate a liar.
3: Well, I can tell you that I am running against a self-proclaimed socialist who, when has been given a stage, likes to quote the Communist Manifesto. I am not going to give attention or a stage to that.
4: I don't think there's any reason to get any kind of debate about that because there's really no debate. It's just a difference of opinion.
0: Do we come back from this?
1: I think we can come back to it. I think it's just a question of whether or not the voters are willing to actually punish candidates for doing this, right? Like, voters have the ability to rein in each political party to punish a candidate when they do something wrong. I mean, but we're kind of living through this era where, because of hyper-partisanship, people just sort of fall back into their camps. There is some, like, real polling data right now that shows, like, a lot of people are starting to cross over in a way we haven't seen in the last two decades of American politics, which is working against the Republican Party because I think the state of the economy and the war. We'll see whether or not that bears out when people vote. But that's how you get back to it, is people have to hold your elected officials accountable when they do stuff like this.
0: Yeah, well, and all of a sudden you have races that are competitive for sure. Those swing voters. You're saying people are starting to cross over. And look, yeah. If James Tallarico is going to win in Texas, there's going to be a lot of people who are going to cross over. The flip side is if Michelle Tafoya, for example, is going to win in Minnesota, there's going to be a lot of people who are going to cross over. The polls indicate that is happening as well. If we are in this anti-establishment, the system's screwing me, just throw the bums out environment, is it just whoever paints themselves as an outsider? You don't have to debate, you just have to be the outsider?
1: Well, I think that's what the Republican Party is certainly hoping for, right? Like, they're hoping that in November it's an anti-establishment wave, not an anti-Republican wave or an anti-MAGA wave. I'm pretty skeptical of the polls in Minnesota and a few other places that make it look like Democrats aren't going to do particularly well. I'll say right now, and I've said this a few times, is I just think the polls are a little bit drunk right now, Leland. It's just, they're kind of all over the place. Like, you had Achilles on in Idaho. I'm a little bit skeptical that, like, Democrats are competing in a place like Idaho that's super conservative right now, where Trump is still above water, I think, generally in the polls. So I think there's a lot of noise right now, but where you're getting a lot of high quality, heavy polling, which would be a race like Texas, you see a consistent narrative of people crossing over to vote for Democrats like Tallarico. So,
0: okay, kind of feels, right? Which is, Democrat comes on and says the polls that are good for Republicans feel kind of drunk, but the polls...
1: No, because I think there's plenty. I think there's plenty of polls that are good for Democrats that I also think are drunk. Again, I don't think Idaho is as competitive as. And I'm sorry to Mr. Achilles, who's probably listening to this right now. But, you know, is I'm a little bit skeptical of that. I'm skeptical of some of the Florida.
0: I'll put it this way, Mike. If he's going to be a U.S. senator, he's going to have to learn how to have people talk about him on cable TV. I think it'll be okay.
1: It also wouldn't be the first time I've angered a U.S. senator on live television.
0: So. Well, yeah. See, there you go. Equal opportunity. Is there going to be, and I think this is sort of an important point, right? We try very hard to call out both sides. We put the graphic up. There's Republicans and there's Democrats who are refusing to debate. But if you don't have the media at all,

0: calling out their own sides. If you don't have Fox News calling out Ken Paxton, if you don't have MSNBC, as you saw, calling out Dave Jolly and holding his feet to the fire, then there's no incentive for the candidates to debate.
1: No, I mean, I think it's just a lot of risk at this point because you can build your own social media apparatus, and it's frankly so easy to communicate to people. I mean, in the old days, you sort of needed the media ecosystem and landscape to define the conditions of the race. Now you can just blow $100 million on TV ads, and you can run targeted digital to reach people, and you can reach your primary base through email, text, et cetera. So it's just a very different environment. So the incentive structure is super broken. And I don't know if you have like the state parties get together to come up with a framework for these races, or you get national parties to step in. I don't know if you legislate this kind of stuff. I don't know if that's a good idea or not. It's a tricky subject. I don't know. I'm sort of open to the idea of like legislating it, but I don't know if that's what I want government doing on the state level.
0: Yeah, I was going to say, we have a few problems to solve maybe before we start legislating debates, but.
1: I would take solving any problem right now. So start small, work our way up.
0: Yeah, they don't tend to do that much in the building behind me. Mike, well said. Thank you very much. Live look at the White House up Pennsylvania Avenue. President Trump's three-day summit with Xi Jinping has wrapped up. I told you many times, the best thing that could have happened during this state visit was nothing. Here's the take.
2: The Chinese continue to get the best of the United States, and we continue to hold out not an olive branch, but roses, state visits, happiness, none of the things that could be done to confront China, confront their bad acts.
3: The only thing you can say that's good about the Trump foreign policy vis-a-vis China is to look at actions rather than words, actions being everything other than what's happening at the White House right now.
0: At least so far, I was right. Nothing significant was achieved. Headline from Politico, Trump's Do No Harm Summit with Xi. Headline from Semaphore, Trump and Xi conclude Washington visit that was short on substance. So it's true. That is a very good thing. There were no breakthroughs because the Chinese don't ever live up to any of their deals anyway. Trump hosted a grand state dinner with some of the richest and most powerful in the world. He gave them a private viewing of the National Archives. So, to be fair, appeasing China is nothing new. It's been happening since Richard Nixon. Barack Obama did it ad nauseum. President Trump says he and Xi will be meeting again in November in China, and then at the G20 in December in Miami, Florida. We'll have to wait and see if Trump finally makes good on his promise back in 2015. Here is candidate Trump about China and a similar state visit hosted by Obama.
4: The president of China is coming, a man named Xi Jinping. Do you know Xi Jinping? I never heard of him. I don't know who he is. But he's the president. He's coming over. He's getting a big dinner free at the White House, addressing the UN. If you were president, would you throw him a big dinner?
5: I would not be throwing him a dinner. We've had this conversation. I'd get him a McDonald's hamburger and I'd say, we got to get down to work.
0: So will Donald Trump be the person to confront China? He likes to say after 50 years, he's the only president who confronted Iran. True. Needed to happen. Now, if he could be the only president to actually confront China, make them pay a price for COVID, stealing American technology, stopping them from taking over the world, that would be one hell of a legacy. First wrote about this in War Notes, your chance for an inside look at the show every day. It is free at warnotes.com to subscribe, and I'll see you on social media at Leland Vittert. Bill Gates is warning. He's got more warnings. AI could kill a billion people. But Gates will not take the most basic steps to stop it. We expose what Gates really wants with all of his doomsday predictions next.
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26: Certainly powerful enough to drive events that, you know, cause a billion deaths. There's never been a weapon as powerful as the combination of people with ill intent using the latest AI tools.
0: Billionaire Bill Gates is undeterred, saying yet again, AI will kill all of us. The answer must be giving Bill and his buddies more power. Gates is hardly alone. The warnings that AI could spiral beyond our control are getting louder. OpenAI loves to leak how powerful their new models are. The New York Times today reporting OpenAI's went rogue and meddled with U.S. government websites. The company did not learn until recently that its technology had meddled with sites for the education

0: who could that be? Somebody like you who could be responsible. Altman and Gates all want the same thing, power. Hence the warnings. Just like COVID, just like global warming, the warnings are we're all going to die unless you give the United Nations or regulators or the government more power. Nate Soros, co-author of the New York Times bestseller, If Anyone Builds It, Everyone Dies, back on the New York Times bestseller as AI has exploded once again into the news. Nate, thank you. Simple language first. Everyone will die if we build what, and why are we all going to die?
1: Yeah, everyone will die if we build machines that are much smarter than humans, which is what these companies are trying to do. And we will die because, you know, right now the world is shaped by humanity. All of this stuff you see around me was shaped by human intent. And humans are shaping the world because we are the smartest entities on this planet. If we replace ourselves as the smartest entities, the world will be shaped by the AIs, and we don't know how to make AIs care about us yet.
0: Okay. If anyone builds it, why can I not build a nuclear bomb, but I can build something that you are saying is more dangerous than a nuclear bomb?
1: You know, I frankly think that these companies should be stopped. I think the reason we can't do the reason that you can do this is because you know, no one has made it illegal to do it yet, and I think it should be treated much like a nuclear weapon, and that the very highly advanced AI chips sort of have to be monitored so we can make sure people are not doing these dangerous training runs. I am sympathetic to this idea that we shouldn't just give the companies who are building it more power because they say it's dangerous. But I do think that we should be taking very seriously these concerns coming from scientists about how dangerous this tech could be.
0: I'm all for it. I guess the flip side is that every time we've given people more power when they've made apocalyptic predictions, COVID, climate change comes to mind, they spend zillions of dollars. China especially has taken more power, and the problem keeps going. Whereas if you hold these companies responsible from the get-go and say, if you hack into U.S. government sites or if you create models that are dangerous and they do bad things, then we're going to come after you economically, that might stop them before they do what you say they can do, right?
1: Yeah, we should absolutely hold these companies liable for what their AIs are doing.
0: So why aren't we, you think?
1: You know, the person who bought Hugging Face is actually Jensen Huang of NVIDIA. And so they're the ones withstanding to sue OpenAI for the Hugging Face attacks. And I think it would be great if they did. And, you know, I hope that the U.S. government presses charges for some of these, you know, I think they called it meddling with U.S. websites. I think the Australian government also saw AIs get into the Australian government websites. I think these people should absolutely press charges and that's a good start. I think that also when people are saying that this tech has a chance of killing everybody on the planet, we probably need some answer that goes beyond, you know, we'll sue you for the small problems along the way. And that probably looks more like telling them they can't do this.
0: Well, that is reasonable. You mentioned NVIDIA. Here's the CEO of NVIDIA.
2: Don't let this doomsday narrative cause somebody to relieve them of the laws that currently exist. 2030 is not going to be the end of the world. There is 0% chance that's going to be the end of the world. And so I think that scaring people is unnecessary. It is irresponsible.
0: Now, he's got a vested interest in saying that, right? Because if you slow down AI, you slow down how many people buy NVIDIA chips. The flip side is if you create economic incentives that hold these companies responsible, then they're not going to have the money to create the stuff that's going to end the world.
1: Yeah, you know, I think it's a great step. What I would say is, first and foremost, instead of just throwing out assertions like this is 0%, that's 100%, this is, you know, scary, blah, blah, blah, I think the first question to investigate is, would the AI really be dangerous?
0: Okay.
1: A lot of people
0: that's
1: say,
0: fair,
1: like...
0: Let me ask you a different question, and I think this is important, because you've studied the guys who are part of the top echelon of AI. How have they convinced the world, or the Bill Gates types, that somehow they shouldn't be responsible, that they're the first people in the world to create a product

0: other than maybe vaccines and big pharma, for which they should not have any responsibility financially or criminally as a company?
1: You know, it's almost funny that these guys are out here saying our technology is very dangerous, and everyone thinks that this is, you know, a big play to avoid regulation. I think there's a lot of tobacco CEOs that are sort of banging their heads against the wall saying, like, why didn't I come up with that? Why didn't I say my cigarettes are super dangerous? And everyone else would say, oh, that's a cynical ploy. We're going to smoke twice as many.
0: You know, I didn't think anything could get me to laugh that hard on a Friday night, and you did. Nate, we could talk to you for a couple of hours. This is by far the most productive and thoughtful conversation that we've had about AI so far. And there's a reason your book is a bestseller and people should pick it up. I have not. I hate when people interview me about a book and they clearly haven't read it that I wrote. I haven't read it, but I'm going to. And we're going to have you back because this is one of the conversations of our time for sure. Thank you.
1: Great. Thank you.
0: Yeah. Good to see you. One thing for tomorrow, not nearly as significant as AI when we come back.
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6: President Trump is going to a big football game tomorrow. UT is taking on the University of Texas. You can see the UT flag, the original UT, that being Tennessee, flying over my in-law's house in Idaho. Katie Pavlich is with us. Any predictions in the game?
7: I'm not going to get in the middle of this fight. I'm not.
6: You do not want to weigh in on who the.
7: I mean, I guess I'll weigh in on your behalf. So
6: thank
7: I'll be
6: you.
7: Team Tennessee.
6: Team Tennessee.
7: For the sake of,
6: you would look great in Tennessee orange.
7: I mean, I don't know if anybody looks great in orange, but I think I will go with Tennessee.
6: Fair. Yeah. Fair. All right.
7: Ultimate UT.
6: Have a good show.
7: See you later. Have a good weekend. Well, hello and welcome to Katie Pavlich Tonight. Well, millions of Americans are bracing for a weekend of wild weather as two hurricanes and a monster nor'easter barrel towards the United States. And on the Big Island of Hawaii, residents are preparing for Hurricane Nolo, which is forecasted to become a major hurricane and dump up to 25 inches of rain. Meanwhile, Category 5 Hurricane Polo is churning toward a landfall in Baja California, with its remnants expected to bring flash flooding to New Mexico and West Texas. Here on the East Coast, a rapidly strengthening nor'easter is already causing widespread flooding and destructive winds as it moves from the Outer Banks toward New England. Coastal highways in North Carolina are buried under feet of water and sand, and the Northeast is just starting to feel the storm's effects. Parts of New Jersey and New York are already under states of emergency tonight as residents are warned against unnecessary travel through the weekend. But not everyone's hunkered down. Look at this surfer off the coast of New Jersey trying to catch some waves and catching them. Looks like a fun thing. Joining us now on the ground from the storm zone, Cheyenne Pagan from our Nexstar affiliate Wavy TV, live in Norfolk, Virginia, and AccuWeather reporter Bill Waddell live in Seabright, New Jersey. Great to have you both. So, Cheyenne, what has the storm brought to the Hampton Roads area so far, and what are things looking like tonight?
8: Yeah, Katie, it's been quite a few days of some pretty intense tidal flooding here and very high winds on our Virginia Beach oceanfront. I'm actually standing along Hampton Boulevard right now in the city of Norfolk. That's a few, you know, just north of Old Dominion University. I'll show you a little bit of what we're seeing here. I'm standing in front of this street that kind of doesn't even look like a street anymore. It's more like a river. These cars are literally risking it all trying to get across, and you can see I'm splashing around here. This is kind of just like what we've been seeing all over our region, really. A lot of low-lying roads are getting hit by this tidal flooding, and you can't really tell how deep it is, but these cars are really taking some risks here to try and get from point A to point B. But yeah, back to you guys.
7: Wow. Trying to beat that. Bill, what are the conditions like where you are as the storm closes in, and what impacts do you think we'll see overnight here?
9: Hey, Katie. Yeah, conditions going down here, downhill fast here in Seabright, New Jersey. We got the Shrewsbury River here behind us. The Atlantic is about two blocks that way, and the river actually cresting over the edge of the street. So this residential street is now essentially part of the river, with water closing in on the garage doors, potentially threatening to get into homes. We're already seeing wind gusts 20 to 30 miles an hour at times, but we could easily see wind gusts topping 60 miles an hour or more in this part of New Jersey during the height of this storm. AccuWeather meteorologists saying the water level in parts of Jersey could rise 2 to 3 feet easily or more above the normal level. Of course, we have that full moon Saturday, so that's helping with the gravitational pull, bringing in even more water. So it's really like a double whammy. And this high tide cycle, especially going into tomorrow, both high tide cycles, big coastal flooding issues already happening. And we

0: seen a ton of beach erosion happening at New Jersey beaches, where they've dumped tens of millions of dollars into trying to renourish and replenish the beaches over the summer. Much of that work has already been washed away in a matter of just 2 days.
1: Wow. Well, hold on to your hat there, Bill. Cheyenne, you know, what sort of concerns are ongoing in the Norfolk area? Are you hearing from local authorities? You know, you just talked about and showed those cars driving through the flooded streets. I think they probably don't want that to be happening any much longer. What are you hearing from the people in control there and in the neighboring cities?
2: You are absolutely right. I mean, they literally what's happening right now is exactly what these officials are telling me they do not want to happen, is to avoid these types of roadways right now at all costs. It is extremely dangerous because you can't tell how deep it is just by looking at it. And I did speak with an emergency official from the city of Norfolk earlier today who literally said last night they had to rescue so many people because it was just the case of cars driving into these flooded roadways, stalling out, getting stuck, and then people, the emergency crews had to come and rescue them. We haven't really seen that yet here, but I know that this is only just the beginning here, so it could get a lot worse throughout the night. So hopefully people will listen and turn around and don't drown.
1: Right, absolutely. Bill, for those further north than you, but also New Jersey, New York area, up in New England, what should they be keeping an eye on this weekend? I mean, you hate to see this flooding going into these homes potentially where you are, but what should those who have not seen the weather yet be preparing for?
0: Yeah, absolutely. It's that combination of the rising water. Unfortunately, in this country, we're seeing more and more flash flooding events, and so many people in the country are used to freshwater flooding, and that causes a lot of damage. But when you're talking about salt water, when it gets into vehicles with all the electronics, when you have salt water creeping into homes, that is just so much more damaging. It's more difficult to clean up, more costly repairs. So the big concerns with the coastal flooding, we've seen sandbags up and down along the garages and front doors of some of these homes and businesses. But of course, that cannot prevent all the water from going inside, as we talked about the beach erosion. And also, Katie, with the power outage, just talking about the potential of wind gusts 60, 70 miles an hour or more along parts of the northeast coast. We've got transformers here. We're watching the wires off to the side. There is the concern about power outages as well in some areas. So that's why officials have been urging people, you know, keep your phones charged. Pay attention to the alerts, pay attention to the warnings, but we still have a lot of leaves on the trees in this part of the country. Many of them haven't even started, you know, turning colors to fall foliage yet.
1: Right.
0: So when you talk about very saturated ground, you've got those trees, you know, and you got wind, and with all those leaves, they can kind of act like a sail and, you know, potentially take down more trees this time of year than what we would see if we had a nor'easter just like this, but happening in October or November. You got to factor the leaves in.
1: Yeah, you mentioned the electronics and vehicles getting destroyed. It's also very dangerous when the salt water gets into engines of things like electric cars, and it's difficult when they light on fire for the fire department to put it out. So it causes a whole other problem, as you were just mentioning. Cheyenne Pagan and Bill Waddell, thank you so much for being here. Be safe and good luck. Now to the Pacific, where monster Category 5 Hurricane Polo is barreling toward Baja, Mexico as we speak. Winds were just clocked at 180 miles per hour, which could make this the third strongest hurricane ever recorded in the eastern Pacific. And when it strikes, it's expected to bring life-threatening flooding, winds, and mudslides. Joining us now is professional storm chaser Josh Morgerman, who is heading down to Baja tomorrow to witness the landfall firsthand. Josh, thank you so much for hopping on with us before you take your flight down there. Thank you for joining us. So most people evacuate, of course, from the path of a hurricane, or they should in a lot of cases, but you go straight into them. You've done this more than 95 times. Tell us why you do this, and what are you able to learn and record from chasing these storms?
3: Yeah, it's probably some kind of mental illness that I was born with that just drives me to do this again and again. Basically, what I'm trying to do is get into these storms, which are often coming ashore in very remote places, to get in there, collect data, and measure them, to get information on the ground that otherwise wouldn't exist, to help the scientists who are studying and forecasting these things understand afterward, okay, what happened and exactly how strong was that as it came in?
1: So why specifically are you going to chase Hurricane Polo, and how damaging do you expect it to be at landfall? We just, you know, talked about 180 mile per hour winds, third most damaging potentially in the history of the Eastern Pacific. So what are you expecting to learn?
3: Yeah, it's really quite a specimen. As you said, it's one of the strongest ever observed in the eastern Pacific. Sustained winds of 180 miles an hour is incredible. Now, fortunately, what's going to happen is, well, it's expended most of this extreme energy over the open ocean. It's going to do a big recurve back into Mexico over the next few days. It's going to turn north and then northeast into Baja California, like you were saying. It's going to lose a little strength as it does that, fortunately, because the oceanic heat content is a little lower up there, and also there's like the upper level winds are a little less favorable. So what hits the Baja California Peninsula is not going to be what it is now. That said, it's going to be a dangerous hurricane, and it's going to bring problems.
1: So as it's exploded in strength, it's also got a so-called death band that was spotted on its western edge. Can you describe what a death band is and why it would be alarming for those watching to see something like that?
3: You know, I'll be honest, I've been a chasing hurricanes for like 35 years. I don't know that term, actually.
1: Oh, okay.
3: That must be a new internet thing. Yeah. No, and I'm on social media a lot and I don't know that term.
1: All right. Well, we'll have to look it up and get more details on that. But it seems like that may be a more powerful part of the storm, which could cause a lot more damage. I mean, the footage that we're seeing in Mexico already is pretty significant with the wind. When you go to Mexico tomorrow, what is your plan? Like, how do you prepare for something like this? I imagine you have a lot of survival equipment. You know, take us behind the scenes of how you, A, decide to go, and B, what you're bringing with you.
3: Yeah, so I'm going to land in Los Cabos, which is the very southern tip of the Baja California Peninsula. That's where the population is. That's where the cities are. I'm going to land there. Now, it looks like the hurricane is going to come ashore well north of there, probably 6 to 8 hours north of there. As you go up that peninsula, it gets more sparsely populated. There's just sort of widely spaced towns. It's very desert-like. So I'll be going up there because I want to get inside the hurricane's core, what's called the eye wall. That's, you know, you look at a hurricane on a satellite picture, it looks really big, but the really dangerous, super destructive part is a little ring around the eye. That's where the real action is, and that's the part that I'm trying to get into. So the whole object for me is to get inside, penetrate that small inner ring, because that's where the important data are.
1: Yeah, well, speaking of the data, I mean, the data that you capture is used to understand and forecast storms like this. So can you detail kind of maybe the equipment that you use to and what kind of data you're collecting?
3: Yeah, absolutely. So one of the most important things you want to know in a hurricane is the air pressure inside the eye. So a hurricane is a low pressure system, meaning that the air pressure is low in the center. The lower the pressure, the stronger the hurricane. So knowing what the air pressure is in the center, in the eye, as it comes ashore, tells you a lot about how strong the hurricane is. It helps you calculate the maximum winds and things like that. And a lot of times when hurricanes come ashore in these remote places, like these parts of Mexico where there aren't a lot of towns, we don't know how strong they are unless I get in there to do those kinds of measurements. So that's the kind of stuff I get. I send it to the National Hurricane Center, and then they use it to better understand, okay, exactly what happened.
1: Yeah, so it's science. So you're going in there to gather scientific data so that we can try to get people out of harm's way. Of course, these storms cause a lot of damage. Sometimes people can get out of harm's way, as you just mentioned. They're very big, and sometimes they go over land that's not so heavily populated. But they do cause a lot of damage. So can you talk about the immediate aftermath of a devastating hurricane like this?
3: Yeah, absolutely. So where this thing comes ashore, there's going to be very dangerous wind. There's going to be storm surge, which is the way the ocean comes up onto land during a hurricane. Actually, it also happens during nor'easters, as you were just talking about with your other correspondents. And of course, there's the heavy rain. Now, what's interesting about this one is it's going to go over into the mountains of Mexico, and then the remnants are actually going to end up in the United States, not as a hurricane anymore, but as kind of just a big area of moisture and stuff. So then it could have sort of a second act in terms of creating mischief by bringing heavy, sudden rainfall to parts of the desert southwest. So even after it makes landfall, unravels, is no longer a hurricane, Polo might be creating issues for us in the United States.
1: Yeah, we got to get those flash flood warnings out for the deserts of New Mexico and West Texas for sure. They do need the rain, but it is dangerous. Josh Morgerman, great to see you. Thanks for joining us. We'll be following your trip. Please stay safe. Good luck.
3: Thank you.
1: Meanwhile, the Cajun Navy is mobilized and ready to help as needed. The organization consists of selfless volunteers who respond to America's worst storms. They're credited with saving the lives of 10,000 people in the flooded aftermath of Hurricane Katrina in 2005. And since then, the volunteer force has continued doing what they do best, helping other people in need. Josh Gill, United Cajun Navy Incident Commander, joins me now. Great to have you with us, sir. So the Cajun Navy is mobilized. What goes into preparing for storms like this?
4: Yes, ma'am. Thank you for having me, Katie. So what we've done today is we have mobilized and operationalized our incident management team as well as our crisis action team. And what we've done from there is made sure we have the resources ready to respond, basically, to any of the events.
1: So how do you mobilize and organize your volunteers? You just talked about the resources to respond. Can you give us some detail about what that looks like?
4: Sure. So what we do is an immediate call out, right? So we check our rosters and our lists and make sure that people that are in the locations that are going to be impacted are ready and they have all the necessary resources to get through the initial impact of the storm. And then what we do is we start to backfill from there. So we're in a safe location and then we mobilize into the impact area.
1: Does that include setting up a communication system with the volunteers that would work if the power went out, for example? Does that mean getting boats ready, obviously fueled up?
4: Absolutely. So, again, we're fully prepared to mobilize in and support those search and rescue, search and recovery operations that are going to be ongoing.
1: So the Cajun Navy has responded to some of America's worst and most devastating hurricanes. I remember you guys back in Hurricane Katrina a long time ago now. What is it like being on the ground experiencing these storms and the aftermath? I mean, you're helping others, but you also got to make sure that you're not, you know, getting caught up in the storm in a way that could be dangerous.
4: Sure, absolutely. And that's why we go in prepared and self-sufficient. It's sometimes there's just no words really to express how awesome weather can actually be. You know, these guys, like the gentleman before me, Josh, that's going into a Cat 5 hurricane to ride it out just to grab some data. Absolutely impressive. You know, Reed Timmer, one of our guys who chases tornadoes in severe weather. These guys have just the biggest heart, and they're absolutely amazing. You know, the one thing that we do, though, ma'am, is we rely very heavily on our meteorologists. You know, Amy Metz is our in-house meteorologist to provide us with information, and that really helps us out and to be prepared for just exactly how severe an event's going to be.
1: So if people aren't being told to evacuate, or there aren't evacuation plans for a certain area that's going to be hit pretty hard, what could someone do who's living there to make your job easier should a rescue become necessary?
4: Sure, absolutely. So first thing is be prepared for 3 to 5 days, right? So if you lose power, you lose water with that going on, listen to your emergency officials. If they tell you to evacuate, evacuate out. If not, again, there's different ways and different methods to let first responders know that you are in that house or that you're in that apartment complex, wherever you're at. Again, 911's a great method to call out, but don't abuse it because they need to be used for absolutely emergency services that need to be provided.
1: Yeah, as we know, and you know this, going into these zones and this weather, water tends to be the biggest problem when it comes to these storms. And you guys have done a ton of high water rescues. That seems to be the kind of calls that come in when people are, you know, trapped on their roof or trapped in their home. What goes into something like a high water rescue, and how do people call you to let you know where they are?
4: Sure. So what we do is we coordinate again with local officials to make sure that we're, you know, working with them so there's no duplication of effort, right? So there's grid searches that go on in a methodical manner to make sure that everybody is evacuated out of that particular area when needed.
1: So I know that you guys are volunteers, but is there a way that the average American can, you know, donate or something like that to help you guys out when you're going into these types of situations?
4: Absolutely. So our website's unitedcajunnavy.org. You can sign up to be a volunteer. You can donate on that site as well. Again, if you can't donate, if you choose not to donate, we do ask for prayers, and prayers help us through a lot of these disasters. Look at what we're going through. Lolo, Nolo, oh no, it's a lot of bad stuff going on with the nor'easter. So we just say some prayers for everybody, especially these first responders that are going to be out on the streets saving people.
1: Absolutely. Well, Josh Gill, Incident Commander for the United Cajun Navy, we will be praying for you and your team, and we hope that all of the weather goes as smoothly as possible. Thank you for joining us. Be safe.
4: Thank you, ma'am. Yes, ma'am.
1: Well, staying with our breaking news tonight, we're speaking with a woman in coastal California who says her home is one storm away from completely falling into the ocean. She's here hoping to get Governor Newsom's attention to help save her neighborhood. Remember, Hurricane Polo is headed toward landfall just south of our guests in Baja California. She's dreading what's to come, and she joins us next. Plus, why are strange men emerging from sewers under New York City? It's happened several times over the summer, and it just happened again this week right near the United Nations. Police have a theory, but Tracy Walder doesn't fully buy it. Neither do I. She's here next.
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1: Iran continues to play its mind game with the world. We've been getting a lot of mixed messages from them this week, especially. One report says that the regime will not give up their nuclear ambitions unless America agrees to their concessions, while also saying negotiations are ongoing with a proposal out to reopen the Strait of Hormuz in 7 days. The Wall Street Journal has reported President Trump has rejected that proposal. Joining us now is retired Navy captain and former Pentagon official Brent Seidler. Thank you for being here. Great to see you, Brent. So the Iran war, is not popular among Americans, but the president continues to say he does not regret doing this to prevent the regime from getting a nuclear weapon. The strait is closed, but also we're getting a lot of oil out of it every single day, and the U.S. Navy continues their blockade. So where are we when it comes to these negotiations or lack thereof?
0: Yeah, great for having me on, Kate, and good evening. I don't think there's any real serious negotiations, and it's mostly because the Iranians have shown time and time again that they themselves are unwilling to make any necessary concessions to be an honest broker. And certainly the track record for many years is not one of trust, but of deceit. So I think best to stay the course, and it's good to hear the president has rejected this offer, which really was a setup. And even the Iranians in their statement said as much, that they wanted to resolve this before the midterm elections, which really they basically showed their hand. They're trying to impact President Trump through our election process, and it's a misjudgment to say the least. But with regards to the global energy markets, there are reports that energy flow through the straits has actually been fairly, getting back to a level where the losses from previous times has been made up. There's enough moving through. There's about 20 million barrels per day of crude going through before the conflict. And by all accounts, it's pretty close to that today. It's a little hard to kind of get a firm figure because some of it is on dark fleet shipping, right. not Iranian, to be clear.
1: Right. We also have heard from some of the allies in the Middle East, Saudi Arabia, more like partners, Saudi Arabia, UAE is certainly an ally. They continue to push the president to remain strong on Iran. However, I think people who watch this are very frustrated with the Saudis and even the UAE because they are not in the fight militarily. They continue to ask Israel, for example, for help with the Houthis while they bash them at the United Nations this week. So should they be doing more to defend themselves in their own neighborhood?
0: Well, with regard to the Saudis, they were fighting the Houthis before. They've had mixed success with them. They do need, and they have other allies like the Pakistanis, the Turks are talking, the Egyptians may also. But the biggest in the last 24 hours, the biggest development's been the French, who are planning to send more forces into Yanbu in the Red Sea, finally, to take, put some skin in the game to protect their own energy flows from Saudi Arabia into Europe.
1: Yeah.
0: But with regards to all these countries, the GCC, the Gulf nations, they're of two minds. One, they're concerned the United States is going to cut bait and run, and they're left dealing with a very vengeful neighbor in Iran that's going to reconstitute itself. So they really want to see the United States to finish the job. But if there's indication that we're not going to be there, then they're going to start hedging. And sometimes you see that, and I can't blame them for it. But I think the path that we're on right now, it basically gives the United States all the advantage of time. And that's this economic warfare where we're blockading them, going after aggressively their benefactors like Russia, but most top of the list, China. And eventually this regime will collapse from the inside out.
1: Yeah, and it seems if we don't take care of this now, it's going to continue to be a problem as it has been for the last 45 years. But it's, of course, difficult to figure out what that actually means, given the regime's recalcitrance. Changing to another topic, Congressman Ro Khanna, Democrat from California, he was earlier today calling for the release of a Palestinian terrorist. His name is Marwan Barghouti. Watch what he had to say about him.
2: Today, I'm calling for the release of Marwan Barghouti from Israeli prison. Palestinians must choose their own leaders. Barghouti has a unique standing among all Palestinian factions. He's seen as non-corrupt, a strong leader, and secular.
1: Seen as secular, seen as someone who should be in charge of the West Bank. Of course, as you know, Barghouti is a convicted terrorist who murdered five innocent people, including a mother of two and a Greek Orthodox monk. He wants him to be released from prison to be in charge. This is also a man who celebrated the October 7th terrorist attacks just a couple of years ago and advocated that Palestinian terrorists in the West Bank also carry out similar attacks. Why would he say something like this?
0: Well, his trip to to Israel and, of course, Gaza and West Bank earlier in the year, it's very clear that he wants to get his name into the press and perhaps be a candidate on the Democrat ticket for president. And that's the only explanation, because until recently, he hasn't really been very vocal and very engaged in this, which might explain some of his bad judgment, this one the most recent, mm-hmm. on who he wants to back publicly. I think it'd be better to back our ally and have a very, you know, balanced approach. But this is not advised.
1: I mean, the whitewashing of who this guy is, calling him secular, saying that he would be a good yes. leader to bring people together. I mean, it's just astonishing that he actually recorded that in a video and put it out on purpose. Brent Sadler, thank you so much for joining us. Great to see you.
0: Thank you. Have a good weekend.
1: You too. Well, meanwhile, closer to home, there are strange things going on in New York City. People keep emerging from manholes across the city, like here outside Penn Station, or where surveillance video shows three men in overalls descended at night into a Queens manhole. And who knows where they went? There are multiple reports across Manhattan and Queens, Williamsburg, and other places. The list goes on. And now Manhattan's Upper East Side, the manhole is across the street from a hotel associated with UN General Assembly members, including Israeli Prime Minister Benjamin Netanyahu's normal hotel stay. In this most recent case, law enforcement made two arrests, claiming the men were allegedly searching for precious metals. NYPD detectives have reported that to local outlets that they believe many are just, they're caught and they're migrants searching for valuables. So what's going on here? I'm joined now by News Nation national security contributor and former CIA counterterrorism officer Tracy Walder. Tracy, first off, what are your thoughts? Maybe these guys are just looking for gold, but this seems like a major security concern.
3: Well, thank you so much for having me on, Katie. I'm really glad that we are talking about this because I think it is so important. My biggest issue, and yes, I am concerned about who these individuals are, but my issue sort of surpasses that because I think it's the most immediate one. The most immediate one is, why is our critical infrastructure so easily accessible, particularly in areas like the UN, you mentioned Penn Station, MSG. There were some that were close to there as well. I think that to me is issue number one. And I don't want to say it's an easy fix because it's not. There's just under a million manhole covers in New York City. However, if you know you have these events, whether or not it's a sports venue or the UN, you need to be sealing them prior to these events. And that's not being done. And I'm very concerned.
1: So what, I mean, maybe I watched too many movies and I'm thinking in, you know, terms that are not realistic, but, you know, I just think of terrorist organizations, of assassination attempts on lawmakers, on heads of state, especially in a place like New York where there's so much security above ground. But the idea that this guy was able to pop out of a manhole right next to the UN, I think is highly concerning and could be abused or used by an adversary who actually knows what they're doing.
3: Yeah, I don't think you watch too many movies. I think you're spot on, to be honest with you. I don't think it's a matter of if. I think it's actually a matter of when. Because let's just say these individuals were not going to assassinate someone or commit a terrorist attack. Let's just say that they are treasure hunters for just a minute. We've now given individuals who want to commit terrorist attacks a very easy idea of how to do it by showing them just how vulnerable this is. And the fact that they were that close to leadership. And I personally find it very convenient that they arrested these two individuals, but we haven't heard of arrests in the other cases. And I'm concerned that the public in general is going to sort of think, okay, now case closed. But we haven't arrested all of these individuals yet.
1: So what do you think any of these incidents are connected? And how do you think that this, you know, this can be more secured? As you said, there's a million manholes. It's very difficult. But what more can be done to secure the areas under the city? I mean, there's entire terrorist organizations like Hamas, for example, and Hezbollah, that they do most of their operating underground in tunnels. This is a little bit different than that, but they probably see that and say, we're very familiar with that kind of terrain.
3: Absolutely. And just from, you know, aside from a terrorism perspective, you also have a woman who lost her life by falling into one of these manholes in New York City. So it's a danger to citizens as well. And so what I do think they need to do is focus on where are the highest populated areas. Now, I get it. It's New York City. Everything is highly populated. But where are these venues that, you know, events are taking place? And they need to start by sealing those off. Like New Orleans does that a lot of times during, you know, heightened events there during Mardi Gras. that's something that they are capable of doing. So if they attack it that way and seal those first, then they can start sort of sealing those secondary locations.
1: Interesting. All right, Tracy Walder, thank you so much for joining us on this important topic. We'll maybe have you back.

0: There's a follow-up. Great to see you. Have a good one.
1: Thank you, Katie.
0: Back to our breaking news. Tens of millions of Americans are bracing for a weekend of really serious storms. A powerful nor'easter is already unleashing on parts of the East Coast. And at the same time, two powerful hurricanes are churning in the Pacific. Our next guest says her home is one storm away from falling into the Pacific Ocean. Could that storm be on its way to her right now? And why isn't the government helping her out? She joined us right after this.
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3: President Trump may not be on the ticket in November, but he is hitting the road to campaign for Republicans and this home stretch before midterms. I'm Bree Jackson, News Nation Deputy DC Bureau Chief, and this is the Political Minute. Now, we are just 39 days away from midterm elections, with control of both the House and the Senate up for grabs. President Trump has pledged to campaign himself in the most competitive races, telling Republicans this.
4: I want to thank you for all the hard work during this very important season, and I will be with you 100% all the way to November.
3: Now, the president will not be campaigning with all Republicans. A growing number are distancing themselves from him this election season over an increasingly unpopular war in Iran and its impact on the U.S. economy. But with that, the president has already held rallies in both North and South Carolina. His next stop will be Alabama on October 2nd before campaigning for fellow Republicans in Tennessee and Oklahoma. I'm Bree Jackson, and this is the News Nation Political Minute.
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7: Welcome back to Katie Pavlich Tonight. We're following breaking news on multiple major storms, which will impact millions of Americans this weekend. Conditions continue to deteriorate along the East Coast. This is a live shot of Block Island, and it looks like it's being absolutely battered right now. And on the West Coast, people in California are bracing for the effects of Hurricane Pola, with its so-called death bands possibly creating dangerous surf and coastal erosion. Those people include the community of Dana Point, California, where homes are already falling into the sea, and their neighbors are just one storm away from following them. The government is not helping, so homeowners on Beach Road are spending their savings on building a temporary rock barrier, and of course, homeowners are angry at the possibility that this is only a temporary fix that ultimately should have been handled years ago by their absent leaders. Showing me now is one of those homeowners, Natalie Dreesen. Natalie, I'm so sorry this is happening to you and your neighbors.
8: Thank you so much.
7: Awful situation to be in. Yeah, terrible. When did this severe beach erosion start happening at Dana Point? And as we said, these homes are literally falling into the ocean and being swept away.
8: First, thank you so much for having me on. And I appreciate all of your just being so kind and getting this out. Myself and my neighbor, this started back in October of 2025. Mm-hmm. And we let our district know about it back then. And then at that point, fast forward to June and July of this year, it started to get worse for us. And then Labor Day, all of a sudden, about 20 houses were hit. We've lost 3 completely into the ocean. There's another 10 that are red tagged and 7 that are yellow tagged. And it's just been really tough on us as all of our neighbors. We've been banding together. Mike Cantarini, who's been doing the tractor for us, has been helping us get a wall up right now, a revetment wall. And so we just are grateful for him. Today, we did have the mayor of Dana Point with us and Lori Davies helping us today. So I feel a little bit more positive that now we are getting help, yeah. But we are desperate because this storm is coming and it's only getting worse, and we're trying to save the homes that we still can save.
7: Right, absolutely. Can you explain what a red tag or a yellow tag means? What's the difference between the two, and what are they?
8: So red tag is uninhabitable. They come, they turn off the gas, they turn off the water, they disconnect the sewer. Basically too dangerous to be in. Right. Yellow tag is used with caution. They haven't turned off electricity or gas, but that we're kind of moments away from being red tagged.
7: So when something gets red tagged, is it like a lost, like you think it's gone? I mean, does that mean that the government's saying basically we're not going to do anything to help save that home?
8: No, not necessarily. Some of them were that bad and they did need to be taken down. Others mm-hmm. just need to be structurally supported. And okay. then they need to hire a structural engineer to say, all right, yes, you can save this. But until the structural engineer signs off on it, it's uninhabitable.
7: Okay, I see. So you're allowed to build a seawall temporarily, but that comes with its own risks, according to the Coastal Commission. Are you worried it might make the problem escalate faster? Do you think that would be helpful? Like, what do you need to happen before the storm hits you in just a couple of days?
8: So we do have a emergency permit, which basically is allowing us to build rock revetment, but it is a temporary. We will have to apply for a permanent permit, and there are a lot of 22 basically contingencies, or I wouldn't even say contingencies, conditions, sorry, 8 pages, kind of signing our life away in an emergency situation. So imagine your house is on fire and the fireman says, hey, you need to sign this away before we'll put out the fire.
7: Wow. Yeah, that doesn't seem like a good deal. I know that it's difficult to fight Mother Nature, but who do you believe is to blame for letting the erosion get to this point, get so bad, and not have preventative measures that would allow you not to be in this emergency situation?
8: From what our understanding is, when the harbors went in back in the 50s and the 60s, the Army Corps of Engineers had told the county and numerous other bureaus, I guess, I'm not exactly sure who, mm-hmm. but that there has to be sand replenishment because the natural flow is being interrupted by harbors. And so this has been going on for years, and there's been some sand replenishment, but very, very little. And there's been multiple people that have even said on camera who work for Orange County saying, we failed to do sand replenishment and we were supposed to. So I think that's the most upsetting, that this could have all been prevented.
7: Well, and you're a taxpayer, so you're paying for the service where you live, and it's not being delivered. They got to bring the sand in. Natalie Dreesen, I'm so sorry that this is happening. I hate that you're in an emergency situation now with this storm barreling towards your neighborhood. But thank you for coming on and sharing your story, and we really hope that things work out for you and your neighbors.
8: Katie, I can't thank you enough. All of us are really grateful for you. Thank you so much.
7: Absolutely. Have a good one.
8: Thank you. You too. Thank you.
7: All right, switching gears, we have a lot of new information today in the murder trial of former American Idol contestant Caleb Flynn, including his police interrogation tapes, which we're seeing for the first time, and we'll play them for you too. Plus, remember this from earlier this week?
9: He chopped up her body parts, yes, boiled her body parts, tried to commit the perfect crime, and then fed her.
10: And you got this guy off?
9: And no.
7: Well, it turns out Sonny Hostin's story about being a holdout juror and saving a homicidal cannibalistic maniac might not be true. Details next.
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7: This week, while discussing the Lindsay Clancy case, The View's Sunny Hostin stunned viewers and her co-hosts with the claim that she was the lone holdout juror in a murder case, too, where the suspect butchered a woman and fed her body to the homeless in New York City. Hostin boasted that she prevented the man from going to prison. There's just one problem with Hostin's story. Allegedly, 35 years ago, several jurors told news outlets that the real holdout juror was a man. Specifically, an unemployed man who wanted to keep the trial going so he could continue getting paid by the court for his civic duty. Jurors were getting paid $15 a day and three free meals at the time. Hostin even spoke to the press after the trial in 1991 and never mentioned her role as the holdout. She told Newsday, quote, "We had to compromise, but it is obvious to me he butchered the body and he literally got away with murder. He attempted to commit the perfect crime." While most of the jurors agreed that the unemployed man was a holdout, there was other reporting that a second juror was not convinced of the alleged murderer's guilt. The Newsday article said that the 10 members of the panel decided to defer to the two holdouts on the jury to avoid a hung jury. Now, it's quite possible that Hostin was the second holdout juror, but she didn't say that. So why claim you're the lone holdout who convinced everyone else if it wasn't true? Was it for the clicks, the notoriety, or just to feed her own ego by inserting herself into one of the country's biggest murder cases? I think Sunny Hostin, the former prosecutor, could use a refresher on exactly what perjury means. Well, today was day 7 in the murder trial of American Idol alum Caleb Flynn. Police shared a clip of this interview on The Morning following the murder, where Caleb claims to have been visited by a strange man hours before his wife's death. Watch.
8: She could see someone just standing there, but not knocking on the door, just standing there. So she opened it, and some guy went into some weird sales pitch. He gave her a flag and said, "Will you wave this for my boss?" And so she waved it, and then he's like, "Okay, I'll be right back." And she said, "Well, no, I'm going to go." And we got busy, or we're busy, and that was it. That's the only thing I know.
7: Flynn is accused of murdering his wife, Ashley, and police have been unable to verify Flynn's claim because the Ring cam the family had owned was removed beforehand. That release came following Christian Life Center lead pastor Jordan Hansen detailing how Chris's extramarital affair leading up to his wife's death would have led to his removal as a pastor himself. Watch.
9: We expect our staff to be Christian, to behave in Christian ways. A staff member is held to a higher standard. And it would likely lead to termination, though there would be a heart to restore that person. But when I say restore, I don't necessarily mean to a position. I mean to the relationship with Christ.
7: The trial is expected to pick back up on Monday. While a specific day has not been released, both of Flynn's two daughters are expected to testify at some point. Coming up, a collaboration fit for Jolly Day. Details when we come back.
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17: Hello, team. This is Colonel Ringo Middles from U.S. Army Garrison Wiesbaden. I'm the garrison commander out here, and I was given the opportunity to do a shout-out to some of my loved ones back in the States. So I've got extended family in Olympia, Washington, and then I've got friends and family also in the great state of Alaska, and my oldest son is still in Oahu, Hawaii, making his way and starting his career path. I just wanted to say hello, and I miss you all, and it is a great day to be in the Army.
18: Good afternoon. I'm Michael Martinez, 3rd MEF, 3rd MSB Engineer Platoon. I'm a 1371 Combat Engineer. My job ranges from breaching, doing mobility, counter-mobility, and many more. 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Thank you, guys.
16: To everyone deployed across the world today, thank you for your service. We are grateful for all you do. And today is Dolly Day.

because it's 9-to-5, which of course references Dolly Parton's iconic song. And what better way to honor Dolly than to highlight her collaboration with Motley Crue on their song, Home Sweet Home. Take a listen.

0: Cuomo here. I live right in the center of one of the target areas of this nor'easter, and it's intensifying right now off the coast. Here's what I don't like about it, all right? I've been through decades of covering these things. Living them is a little different. You see how all this energy is coming into the front, but the front's not moving the same way? That's what I'm worried about, this stall. It's taken on a lot of moisture. It's taken on a lot of energy. It's got that warm water that's motivating it, and it's in a stall. And these areas on the coast soak quickly, and then they flood quickly. 70-mile-an-hour gusts can really create a first responder nightmare and community nightmares that can last weeks. So I hope you got your gas, water, batteries. You know, you get your stuff charged up, you get what you need, you clean your drains, and stay in contact, okay? Now, big news tonight. Alexandra Cohen, a.k.a. Dusty, was born on this day just a few years ago. Legendary producer, as committed a mom, a daughter, and a friend as I have known in my long life. Suffice to say, I would not be back on TV without Dusty.
1: Oh,
0: and that is the least of why I love her. Now, Kyle, show us the control room. Is everybody ready? One, two, three. Happy birthday, Dusty!
1: This is not a way to start a show. Get to your show.
0: No, this is the best part of the show. Happy birthday. I can't wait to hear what you want.
1: No, you know, we're going back to the Nick tickets. They're going to be very expensive now.
0: No, I paid for that once already. I failed. Happy birthday. I love you. You're a gift to all of us, but today is your day.
1: Thank you.
0: Enjoy it.
1: Thank you.
0: I'll try to not screw up the time. All right, now from something really good to something really bad, and it cannot stand. It may be the clearest example of right and wrong being ignored in favor of right and left. White House border czar Tom Homan is getting all this praise from MAGA for his defiance of critics. Here's what he said.
2: We're going to flood the zones of sanctuary cities. The sanctuary governors can say, I'm threatening them, that, you know, Homan's a racist, he's a Nazi. Say what you want about me, I don't give a shit. Because we're going to force laws to this country. We're going to hold people accountable. We're going to keep pushing. We're not going to apologize. The media back there, you can hate us all you want. We're not going anywhere. ICE will continue doing their job every day across this country, especially in sanctuary cities where we'll surge resources and flood the zone.
0: I mean, this is a really incompetent response. I mean, I get it. You want to sound tough. But being tough in law enforcement means doing things the right way. And that's your problem, Tom. Your critics are right. You guys blew it. Sanctuary cities can't work with a goon squad. I always felt that sanctuary cities should cooperate and let you guys pick up the bad hombres, as the president called them, in the jails and the prisons if it was the correct, you know, conclusion of due process, right? We all know why sanctuary cities were started. They weren't started because people hated enforcing the laws, because you guys were putting too much on their plates. Remember, I'm old. I lived it. All right. But now, I mean, if you're a local leader, how do you justify working with ICE with how reckless these people are? You can't break the law under the guise of enforcing it. And that's what you're doing. That's why, you know, the reason people are saying abolish ICE is because you keep telling them this is as good as it can be. Look at the polls. Now roughly half of Americans want to abolish it. And you take that as a point of pride, right? Look how stupid they are. They don't want to enforce the law. No, that's not the read. Your read is wrong, okay? That's why the numbers keep getting worse. In 2018, less than a quarter of Americans wanted to abolish ICE. Why? This is not about Americans wanting lawlessness. It's about them being desperate to stop your lawlessness. Too often, your guys are not just enforcing the law. You grab the wrong people the wrong way for the wrong reasons. You detain them in bad conditions with bad treatment, resulting in more complaints, more assaults, more reports of sexual abuse, more miscarriages, and more death. And then, when you're confronted with it, no transparency. You won't even let us into the detention centers. You promised on this show, and you got shut down, and you ran away from it. And let me tell you something. The combination of doing a lousy job in the detention centers but wanting a lot of people in them sniffs of helping people make money. And you and other people in the administration have financial ties that make even everything smell worse. And despite your spotty transparency overall, we now know you have shot at least 21 people since Trump took office in 2025. Of the 18 that we identified, only one had a serious criminal history of human smuggling and escaping federal custody. Only one. Two allegedly shot at or stabbed agents. And I have to say allegedly, because you won't mandate body cameras. And you've not always been honest. There were three, how many? No, there were three were accused of being gangbangers, okay? But they were never charged with gang crimes, including one of them who was accused of being wanted for murder in El Salvador, though his attorney says he was wanted, but he was also acquitted. So in the remaining cases, the people shot had no reported criminal history, and the government's account or justification for the shootings has been significantly challenged, including in at least seven cases where video or court proceedings undercut their claims. And look, I mentioned the detention centers because, oh, well, prison's tough. Don't break the law. That's a BS answer, okay? 58 deaths in this term. In Trump's first year, there were 39 deaths. In Biden's last year, there were only 12. And the idea that everything's okay, it's all okay, though, because you are getting rid of more illegals, as you like to dehumanize them, as ever. There's most, 100. You got rid of 1 million. Okay. Biden's first 2 years, he removed, returned, or expelled migrants over 2 million times. And that was during a pandemic, and he was supposedly the open borders guy. Right? So you're not killing it with the numbers, but you are killing a lot of people. Most of the removals with Biden were under Title 42. Fine, but that's not even going to mean anything. The numbers are the numbers, okay? Now, and you say, well, come on, we give you numbers all the time. No, you give us what you want to give us. What are the results of the investigations into Alex Pretty and Renee Good? Since when does it take this many months to investigate something like this? Where are the results from the investigations of the complaints in the detention centers? All you do is you have guys come on and say, you know, most of them are fake. Prove it. We keep seeing reports like this one. This Slovakian migrant, Duda is his last name. He's in the process of getting a green card. He's married to an American citizen. In October, he gets arrested anyway by ICE. No warrant, right in front of his family. He spends months in detention, says he was treated like a dog. Not given medication when he asked for it, told the only way he was going to get out is if he died. And then the green card gets approved and you still deport him, bypassing a federal judge. And you wonder why people want to abolish ICE? You wonder why they're desperate? You wonder why local leaders don't want to work with you? And you go like this? Like, you know, like you got high ground? You know, for all the talk about DOGE and this administration being careful with money and waste, fraud, and abuse, right? The GAO is reporting ICE wasted at least $20 million due to poor planning of the build-outs of the detention centers. And, you know, you got to ask again, when people have financial connections and you know the guys who are making the money and they're your friends, it raises questions. Not that this Congress will raise, of course. Not that Mike Johnson will raise. And by the way, that's the News Nation report that I'm going with. It's the lowest of the estimates. Other reports put it closer to $50 million. I saw one that estimated it could be hundreds of millions or close to $1 billion. And again, these conflicts make it reek, and you don't tell us anything. So, Tom, I'm not saying you're responsible for all of it, but you owned all of it when you gave your tough guy statement. You should apologize, but you won't. You should own ignoring the deaths of Americans at the hands of your agents. You should own your agents are abusing force like nothing we've seen in decades. You should force change, but you won't. And that's why you can ask Americans, you know, to comply with unlawful commands. And you can ask local leaders to assist in thuggery, but they won't. And you're going to own that, too. So that is my appraisal. Let's discuss the fallout from Holman and whether it really was a show of strength and whether they really have high grounds. Democratic member of Congress Adam Smith, Washington, and former ICE agent Jim Hayes. Good to have you both. Jim, I give you first slap at my pinata of a head. What bothers you about my assessment of why Holman should be acting differently?
3: Well, I think you presented one side of the argument, right? And that's the argument of the detractors of the agency. It doesn't go to or speak to how we got to this position. It doesn't speak to the fact that ICE is removing dangerous people from American communities. And look, obviously, I believe that those agents, if they're in the wrong, should be held accountable for their actions in the street when they make errors, when they use too much force. And I will tell you from experience, those investigations take time. Talking to witnesses of other agencies where they may have union rights takes time. And it's never quick enough for anyone who wants to see resolution or wants to see some type of discipline. And so I think it's a one-sided argument. I think when it comes to Tom's comments, this is something he's been consistent on. He's said, and the agency has said, it's the whole point behind 287G. Let us into the detention centers so that we can take these people from your custody without any threat or danger to them, to ICE, or to anybody else who's on the street. And so more and more cities and jurisdictions are not doing it. And ICE is just not going to say, OK, well, you're not going to cooperate with us, so we're just going to let your community be filled with people who are violating the law. There's no law in this country. There's no court order in this country that you can safely ignore for 20 years. So I think while there are some points that you make about things that should be addressed, overall, it does look at just one side.
0: Adam, how do you see it? You've been studying this a long time.
4: Well, there's two separate arguments here. I mean, the argument that you're making there about, you know, people who do have a criminal record, they're actually in our criminal justice system. Should they be cooperating with ICE and the Department of Homeland Security? That's one thing. And that's sort of what Trump promised. We're going to go after the worst of the worst, right? Dangerous, you know, criminals threatening our communities. That is not what has happened. For the last, gosh, what is it now, 19 months or so, they have targeted, and you outlined some of them, Chris, they've targeted people all across the country. They've targeted people with no criminal record. They've targeted people with green cards. They've targeted legal permanent residents. In some instances, they've targeted people who have citizenship. I think it was a case in Missouri a while back. And I think a woman had like a DUI like 12 years ago. She was a citizen from Ireland. They detained her. They are going after and trying to push all of these immigrants out. It's not just the worst of the worst. It is an attack on immigrants across the board, number one. And number two, it is violent and dangerous. We have seen the deaths. We have seen the way the agents have behaved. We've seen no accountability. And then you've seen what's going on in the detention facilities, the horrific conditions.
0: So actually, I haven't seen.
4: Exactly. We haven't. We've seen the result of it. We've seen the people with the injuries, deaths, but they haven't transparently shown us what's going on. So you want to get into a fight with sanctuary cities about how much they should cooperate with Homeland Security? Let's have Homeland Security and ICE clean up their act. And then, you know, maybe we can have a conversation. But right now they're acting like a paramilitary force with no rules, no transparency, and no protections for the rights of the American people.
0: And look, I don't have to tell you this. I mean, you did the job and you did it very, very well, Jim. I get most of my concerns from the brothers and sisters on the job. You know, who want it done the right way, who don't like how these aberrant situations, as they call them, are making them look, how much harder it's getting to do the job. I mean, you can blame me for that if you want. But I think that what people are seeing again and again in a way that we've never seen with law enforcement before, I think that's as responsible as anything. Why am I wrong?
3: Well, I don't think you're wrong when it comes to agents who do the right thing, agents who take their job very seriously. Don't want to be associated with people who are found guilty of wrongdoing, people who have used too much force, people who have done some of the things that right now stand as allegations, not as proven. And what we've seen also is that there is an increase in assaults on ICE agents. We've seen that there is an increase in the organized opposition to ICE operations. And so one right or two wrongs don't make a right, I should say, right? But I think, again, in these situations, certainly no agent wants to be associated with someone who has been found guilty of an allegation. But we're also in a time where allegations are up because that's also something that we have seen in the past with more enforcement.
0: Not all allegations will be true. Not all allegations will be true. I'm not trying to suggest otherwise. I've been doing this 30 years. What I'm saying is we've never seen allegations at this scale before. And the transparency is just too damn slow, Jim. I'll give you the last word, Adam. Go ahead.
4: It's not just allegations, but people being killed. Okay, they're dead. There's bodies. You see it. There's evidence. And there is no investigation. Okay, so maybe there's an investigation. There's no transparent investigation. Has ICE concluded in any instance that anybody did anything wrong and offered any discipline to anybody? I can't think of an example of that.
3: There's an agent that's been charged. There's an agent that was just charged a couple of weeks ago. So, look, I think if you want to look at both sides, you know, yes, there is accountability. Again, it's not always as quick as people would like it to be.
0: I just think that so much of this is messaging, you know. But look, we're watching it in real time. We'll see where it goes. Jim, you will always have a place here to argue your perspective. Congressman, I always appreciate it. It's a little easier for me to ask you now because I know Mike Johnson sent everybody home. So I feel a little better chasing you from now until the midterms. Thank you for coming on, as always. Both of you be safe till the next time. 4 minutes and 35 seconds coming up. Just 40 days until the midterms, man. The Supreme Court has just come out with another ruling that absolutely helps motivate part of the president's agenda. But it is not the court reversing what it just did delay before midterms. And we don't know what this case will actually mean for these midterms because of another law that is in play. So it's confusing. It's easy to create panic over it. So let me bring in some better minds to explain exactly what just happened, what it means, and what the concerns are. Next.
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10: Did the administration a win or an authorization to do something it wants to do, at least temporarily? The court is allowing the administration to use SAVE. Now, this isn't the SAVE Act, but it stands for a Systematic Alien Verification for Entitlement System, okay? And it's been in place for a long time. When it's used correctly, it's a federal system that states can voluntarily use to check voter rolls for potential non-citizens by using your personal information, like your Social Security number. Now, here's the problem. It ain't perfect, okay? In Texas, 18 million voters were checked. SAVE flagged 2,724 as potential non-citizens, okay? Now, a lot of people ran with that number. The word is potential, okay? Of those, 578 were actually citizens, nearly five times the amount that were ultimately referred for investigation. So what's the issue? Well, I know you don't care about being wrong, right, if you're part of MAGA, because you're like, well, whatever, there are plenty of here. I know, but that's not the way due process is supposed to work, especially if you wind up taking voters out in a very close election, okay? So let's discuss. Trump attorney Jesse Banal and constitutional law expert Robert McWhirter. It's good to have you both, as always. We'll meld a little law and politics here. Robert, when we're looking at this standard, I know this is confusing. It's not confusing for you guys, but for a lot of the people watching, it was like, wait, I thought they just said he couldn't do it. No, that was about mail-in voting. Oh, okay. Mm-hmm. So now they can do this. No, this is different. It's not about mail-in voting. It's about registration. Oh, so now it's definitely going to happen. No, because there's another law, the Voter Registration Act, that doesn't allow you to change voter rolls within 90 days. So what's the read here, Robert, in terms of what the takeaway is?
11: Well, I think the takeaway from all that is he's just doing what Steve Bannon said. He's flooding the zone. It's just one thing after another, new appeal to the Supreme Court, this, that, et cetera. And it's all basically for the purpose of sowing doubt in an election that doesn't look like it's going to go his way, and to perpetuate this continual mythology that large numbers of undocumented people have voted in American elections, which is just absurd. But it's to perpetuate this idea and keep pushing these buttons. And if this button doesn't work, he wants to push another button. And what really suffers is kind of any sense of normalcy and the way these proceedings are going to work and people's really faith in democracy. That's ultimately the victim here.
10: Jesse, you know everything I just said. And, you know, the lawyers around this have sophistication. Why push for this now if you have the Voter Registration Act that won't allow any changes in this election anyway?
1: Well, this is something that actually I think comes from an executive order that is a year and a half old at this point. So it's not that they're pushing for it now. It's that a district court judge stepped in at the last minute to try to block this. So the reason that you push this now is you're exactly right. You can't have large scale cleansing of the voting rolls within 90 days of an election. Nobody's talking about doing that here. This is an investigative tool. It is not a cancel button. What this does not do is authorize them to just go in and cancel voter registrations. But what it does do, and you see from the numbers that you just used, Chris, is it's a very good indication that if somebody is showing up on this list, then it's somebody that should be investigated as to whether or not they're a proper voter, because this is a civil rights issue at the end of the day. When Americans, every single American citizen has the right to vote exactly one time. And when their votes are diluted by people who do not have the right to vote, that becomes a civil rights issue. And that's why this is so important.
10: Right. The question becomes, Robert, whether or not that's a false premise. Because Jesse's totally right. If you have a lot of people who aren't supposed to vote voting, it dilutes the power of everybody's rightful vote. But is that a solution in search of a problem?
11: Absolutely not. I mean, first of all, the dilution, statistically speaking, even was proven, is so minuscule that you would never even note it. It's a grain of salt in an ocean in terms of kind of the metaphor here. But, you know, what about the civil rights of people who are misrepresented as being non-citizens? Let's say you naturalize. The Social Security Administration, whose main job is not to track your citizenship, is going to be late. And now all of a sudden, your civil rights to vote that you earned by naturalizing and becoming an American citizen and committing to this country is all of a sudden wiped out. That is a far greater civil rights problem than diluting in a minuscule manner the possible vote from somebody else. And I would like to pick up on another point. The key mention was that this was an executive order. The Constitution at Article 1, Section 4, gives the president absolutely no power over voting or election process. And the framers of our Constitution intended that to be that way. States decide this, and Congress can pass a statute, which they have not, which could empower a president to do things. But really, this is all done by an executive order from a president who has no power to do so. And the framers of our Constitution created it that way because you don't want to give the president, who is the only person all Americans kind of vote on, the power of choosing himself.
10: I totally get that. But Jesse, respond. I'll give you a chance to respond to that. And also in the context, include in your answer, if you can, an understanding of why you guys were always saying the federal government has to stay out of elections. I've heard it argued in multiple administrations, but not now. But go ahead. Last word to you.
1: Yeah, there's a number of straw man arguments in there, but let me just point out a few of the important ones. First and foremost, this doesn't violate anyone's civil rights because all it does is show that this is someone whose eligibility should be looked at. And that is something that I think is extremely important. It does not cancel anyone's rights. The federal government making sure that our civil rights are protected by not having vote dilution is an incredibly important purpose of the federal government. So, yes, just like making sure that people aren't intimidated at the polls, making sure that only authorized voters vote is something that is incredibly important. So I think that this executive order was enforcing a statute on the books, but that Congress did pass. And so the Supreme Court correctly recognized that this was a statutory power that Congress had authorized. And so everything was done correctly here by the administration. The Supreme Court got this right.
10: Well, we'll see how it turns out. But I'll tell you what, I'll take one little glimmer of hope. We all agree on this panel that if there are people showing up at the polls and people leave because they feel that they're not safe with who's there and who's there watching them and what they see those people doing, we all know that would be wrong. So let's get
1: Unless
10: through these elections.
1: Voters.
10: No,
11: I agree with
10: I'm
11: that.
10: Saying, look, I don't, because it is not the job of some Cash Patel guy to come up while you're in line to vote and pull you out because they think you may be somebody who has an order of removal, because that goes wrong too often, Jesse, to be tested on election day.
1: That's all I'm saying. It's the purpose of the federal government to protect civil rights, and that includes, as the Supreme Court has recognized, to protect us against vote dilution and
10: 100%.
1: An election that doesn't have integrity.
10: I'm not saying that that wouldn't be a concern. I say I just don't know that it happens. And what is going to happen, says Kash Patel, is he's going to have his guys at the polls. What they're going to do there that makes it better, I don't know. We'll see. Jesse, thank you for making the case.
1: Every election, the FBI has been
10: after. Not the way he's suggesting it now. But we'll see.
11: It's a spurious argument, the civil rights one. Spurious.
10: We'll see. Huh. Robert McWhirter. Thank you, Jesse Bunnell. Thank you. Four minutes and 30 seconds. I always like that word, spurious and specious. I just hated when a professor wrote them on some of my legal writing in law school. It means that this is baseless and silly. President Trump wrapped up his 3-day state visit with the Chinese president today. In the midst of all this pomp and pageantry, the major announcement that the president put out, that he and she have made a huge deal. You know what it is? They're not going to call it artificial intelligence. They're going to call it super intelligence. Okay. And what about China's role in helping our enemies and maybe being behind the murder of U.S. troops in Iran? What about that? Next.
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0: President Trump may not be on the ticket in November, but he is hitting the road to campaign for Republicans and this home stretch before midterms. I'm Bree Jackson, News Nation Deputy DC Bureau Chief, and this is the Political Minute. Now, we are just 39 days away from midterm elections, with control of both the House and the Senate up for grabs. President Trump has pledged to campaign himself in the most competitive races, telling Republicans this.
4: I want to thank you for all the hard work during this very important season, and I will be with you 100% all the way to November.
0: Now, the president will not be campaigning with all Republicans. A growing number are distancing themselves from him this election season over an increasingly unpopular war in Iran and its impact on the U.S. economy. But with that, the president has already held rallies in both North and South Carolina. His next stop will be Alabama on October 2nd, before campaigning for fellow Republicans in Tennessee and Oklahoma. I'm Bree Jackson, and this is the News Nation Political Minute.
10: President Trump was right when he criticized Obama for rolling out the red carpet to the Chinese president because the guy was going to hurt you. And so were you to do the same thing. You rolled out the red carpet, so much for being anti-communist, made the White House, you know, look like the Kremlin. But China is reportedly providing Iran with critical satellite intelligence on our bases, including the one in Jordan that was struck by Iranian missiles in July, killing three U.S. troops. And you're bragging about how good the guy looks? Let's bring in Trump's former Deputy National Security Advisor, Victoria Coates, and former Defense Intelligence Officer, retired Army Major Harrison Mann. It's good to have you both. Victoria, help the unsophisticated among us, like me. How do you balance the relationship with China when you know they actively are trying to hurt you, but you still need them? And do you believe the Trump administration has that balance right recently?
22: Well, good to be with you. Yeah, I mean, I think that you're absolutely correct. This is a delicate balance. What we all want to do is avoid a conflict with China. If you want to buy Chairman Xi dinner and take him to see the Constitution, I think that's a fair price to pay to avoid a conflict with China. But at the same time, bear in mind, Chris, you know, this Xi is not giving Iran anything that he doesn't already have. He's not actually extending anything on them. He's giving them missiles that don't work. Do I deplore the intelligence that he's giving the Iranians that'll go for that very cowardly attack on our troops in Jordan? Of course I do. But aiming the battleships from his vaunted navy towards the Gulf to ensure the oil, you don't see him giving anything more sophisticated. I think he realizes Iran is a losing bet.
10: Yeah. Victoria, just so you know, comms aren't great with you, not your fault, but just so you know, you're coming in and out a little bit. Harrison, let me switch it over to you. When you look at this relationship, now, obviously, there's an easy political argument, but it, you know, just doesn't get us anywhere better, which is where, Trump used to say he'd be so tough with Xi, and now he's, you know, indulging him as much as Obama ever did. But what is the reality, especially with this AI, we're going to call it super intelligence, not artificial intelligence? What is that missing in terms of how important it is to stop China from being a bad guy with AI?
23: I mean, it's missing what every Trump diplomatic measure is missing, which is, I think, substance, you know, a plan, something beyond a flashy photo op, which I think is often the terminal goal. A lot of Trump's engagements, whether it's with Xi or with other authoritarian leaders. I mean, I do think that it's worrisome who he brought with him to meet the Chinese president. It was a lot of U.S. AI giants, right? Sam Altman, Elon Musk, folks who certainly have made it quite clear that they do not have the best interests of the American people at heart, who are often quite, oppositional to representative American democracy. I think it's incredibly important to actually manage, you know, what is becoming an AI arms race with China. But these are not the people to do it. And I'm quite concerned about having, you know, profit motivated actors, which include many people within the Trump administration itself, being the ones who really decide this critical topic.
10: Victoria, you say, hey, look, let's go slow on how much China's helping Iran. They've had a lot of this information and data on satellite tracking, but they have been getting more accurate recently. And it raises the question of why they're getting more accurate with their attacks on our bases. And, you know, if they continue to be degraded, isn't it reasonable to believe that China will only be helping them more than whatever they're doing right now?
22: Well, I would think that, Chris, and I apologize for the communications on the road. Cut me off if it becomes untenable. But if it, you know, the thing is we did have the uptick over the summer. We have not had that more recently. And we've had further degradation of Iranian capabilities in that interim period. So we'll see what Xi does after this summit. If, you know, we go through October, we see an uptick on these accurate attacks on our facilities, then I'll agree with you. You know, this was a mistake. But if we don't, if we continue to see the downtick we've seen in recent weeks in both their ability to attack their neighbors and their ability to attack our facilities, then I wonder if this is really where Xi's coming out of the summit.
10: Last word to you, Harrison. Really, the one of the big questions on the AI front, the point you were making is, you know, people say this is communist. It's not communist, not a communist country. They're moving towards it, but they do have some private entities still. The question is, how much of those entities are being controlled by Xi when it comes to AI and all the bad acting?
23: Yeah, I think Chinese researchers, like our researchers, are acting of their own accord, right? The way state intervention, state-owned enterprises work is that the government can choose to direct companies when it wants to, but it doesn't mean that it's doing it all the time. I mean, I think something that unfortunately we may have to learn from them is that Chinese government seems to see AI as a useful tool, including in military capacities, but it is not the basis of the entire Chinese economy. And right now we have the Trump administration pouring billions and billions of tax dollars into what I think is an AI bubble. And sadly, you know, if you're invested in the stock market, a lot of your portfolio is in basically AI that's unproven, propped up by a lot of hype and by our own tax dollars.
10: Right. And the Dow Jones 500 is now really about 15, and it's overweighted AI. But we'll see. But, you know, there was a lot of pomp. We'll see if it changes the circumstances. Pun intended. Victoria, thank you very much. Harrison, appreciate
22: I see what you did there.
10: Both of you. Thanks. Right. It was pretty good. Right. I'm not as dumb as I look. All right. Both of you be well until the next time. Up next. Yesterday, we brought you the story of 81-year-old Donald Johnson and the beautiful gesture that he made to his wife by going back and doing some of the most back-breaking work imaginable, and how everybody stepped up and gave them life-changing money. But here's the thing. Do you know how many Dons there are? Do you know how many people are getting screwed by these companies? And we're not doing anything about it? I want to bring in a doctor who's going to tell you how bad it is in the operating room and what needs to change so that we don't have to keep seeing this in America. Next.
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10: I introduced you to 81-year-old Donald Johnson, right? He had to go back to work to help his beautiful wife, Josephine, fight cancer. They couldn't afford it. Medicare didn't get it done. Their health benefits didn't get it done. So he went back to carrying luggage. 10 years after retiring, upstairs in this video, broke someone's heart. They started a GoFundMe page, changed their life. Now, here's the beautiful thing. Empathy. We're all about empathies these days, right? Knowing how to relate and feel how someone else feels and appreciating that. But you know what's better than empathy? Compassion, which is you get how they feel and then you do something about it. And that's what happened with Donald. Listen to this.
9: I wouldn't get done till sometimes 11 o'clock at night, driving 300 to 400 miles a day, 6 days a week. The video shows me carrying luggage that was very heavy upstairs, and that usually happened a couple of times a day. We did use Medicare and the insurance coverage that we had. It just wasn't sufficient. So it was a break-even situation for a while, and then it got to be a negative situation. I couldn't go on that way.
10: The good news is, you guys stepped up, and now they've got over $750,000 in that GoFundMe. Now, you figure they get to take about 60% of that, and right, taxes, right? And they'll probably wind up being in a position where they'll be able to get her through. Here's the thing, though. You know how many Dons there are? I want to bring in Dr. Elizabeth Potter. She's been fighting exactly this from the clinician side. She got stopped right when she was supposed to do a surgery on someone, and she's a breast cancer specialist, because the insurance company was like, oh, I don't know, you're not in network. Right then, that's when you have it. And she says that happens all the time. She wanted to bring awareness to it. And I wanted to piggyback Don's situation by bringing her back in to expand this problem while people care about it. Dr. Potter, good to have you again.
6: Oh, good to be here.

0: the price, we can shop, and then we can lower costs by like shopping for better prices. So we're protected from overcharges because we can see the price before we get the care. And then not only that, but we get an itemized bill. We can compare, have we been taken to the cleaners? Even more than that, Chris, though, is this piece. This exposes the middlemen, because like when I say my patient was charged $100,000 for, you know, an overnight stay, it sounds absurd. How do you get to $100,000? Well, a lot of people are passing money from the right hand pocket to the left pocket. It's all the middleman game. And this bill exposes the, you know, what we're charging, what we're paying out, and what's being transacted in the middle that we don't see.
1: So I love it all. Mark Cuban says the same thing, and he did this whole analysis of the business to come up with his own model for what he's trying to do on the drug side. And he says it's all about agglomeration, right, and all these verticals, as he calls them, that they own too many parts of the chain. But here's the cynical part. Okay, so they'll show us the prices, but that doesn't necessarily change the prices. And you're going to have to get somebody to make them do that. And we have not seen the will. President Trump said once, you know, I'm going to call those guys in and tell them you're making too much money. We're going to change this with or without you. And then never said it again.
0: I hear you. I hear you. And I have this to say. It's a greater truth here. The truth will set us free. It will. And we have to expose what's actually going on. Like, we're not going to get there overnight, but we have to see the details. We have to see the accounting, and then the American people can have their say. We can have more conversations about the cost. It's like being a doctor. When someone is sick, I need the information in order to diagnose the problem. Mm-hmm. We just don't have the information. The public doesn't have the numbers. And so, yeah, I mean, I hear what you're saying. Like, are we going to actually do something with it? Yes, we are. Just like the American public yesterday, you know, raised $250,000 more. We're going to do something.
1: Listen, when you leave it up to people and it's within their reach, it's going to get done. It's on the power side that we have the problems. Dr. Potter, you are part of the solution. Thank you for making the case. You're always welcome here to do so. We'll speak again soon.
0: Thanks, Chris.
1: All right. Be well. All right. I got a good one for you to end the show. Okay. You want to do things. You want to help. You tell me all the time. Small businesses, I don't care what they're telling you about a small business renaissance. It ain't real, okay? They make up 99.9% of all businesses in the country. They're half the GDP, they're half the workforce. They're getting crushed. They're getting hurt for a lot of different reasons. You want to help? I'm going to highlight small businesses every Friday that you can patronize right away. I'll give you my first three right after this.
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2: President Trump may not be on the ticket in November, but he is hitting the road to campaign for Republicans and this home stretch before midterms. I'm Bree Jackson, News Nation Deputy D.C. Bureau Chief, and this is the Political Minute. Now, we are just 39 days away from midterm elections, with control of both the House and the Senate up for grabs. President Trump has pledged to campaign himself in the most competitive races, telling Republicans this.
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2: Now, the president will not be campaigning with all Republicans. 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His next stop will be Alabama on October 2nd before campaigning for fellow Republicans in Tennessee and Oklahoma. I'm Bree Jackson, and this is the News Nation Political Minute.
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19: 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We'll be right back. Oh, Leland, right now. Sorry, I thought you were shopping.
0: I was looking for cheese. I was looking for hair.
19: I like cheese.
0: There we go. I'm on it. Confidence by Gabby. Cuomo, as we talked.
19: You don't
0: about
19: need
0: last
19: Jim
0: night.
19: In a box. You're already jacked. You don't need Jim in a box, but you'd look good in this stuff. You'd be a good model.
0: I need a lot more. I'm not sure Jim in a box is enough. Have a great weekend, my friend. It's good to see you.
19: All right, good to see you.
0: All right, welcome to the program, friends. We kick it off with our Why It Matters segment. In a week, we have gone from there's going to be a blue wave to a blue tsunami. Now to watch every other cable network, there's going to be a blue apocalypse. New Emerson polling has Democrats up 11 on the generic ballot. Someone is going to look really bad in November. We told you this a few weeks ago. Either the pollsters and the prediction markets or President Trump and the Republicans for refusing to admit Americans and to Americans that their pain is real. Everyone says Democrats will sweep this election because Republicans will be blamed for high gas prices and the war in Iran. That's possible. It's also possible that these midterms aren't about right versus left. That's why you watch this program. They are about how mad Americans are. And they're not mad at the Democrats or the Republicans. We know that because everybody's got low approval ratings. We are mad at the system because it's not working. There is a lot of evidence that shows this is much more about just taking out whoever's in charge. Republican candidates like Michelle Tafoya and Chris Sununu have a chance in traditionally blue Minnesota and New Hampshire. James Tallarico has a legitimate chance in Texas. This is the biggest issue facing Republicans. Donald Trump promised to tear down the system. And now so many people see him as the system. This weekend, Trump's going to be in Knoxville attending the UT versus Texas college football game. Tennessee being the original UT, for those who wonder. And then he is at the President's Cup in Illinois. It starts a month on the road for him. And Trump is hoping to get crowds at these events to focus on Trump, not on what's happening in the country. Try to recreate that feeling from a couple of years ago. Next week, he goes to Alabama and Oklahoma for rallies. He is campaigning like it's a presidential election. Having covered three Trump campaigns, I can tell you there is nothing in politics like Trump on the road. Both in 2016 and in 2024, Trump was trailing in the polls. But he channeled the anger of Americans left behind. We saw him do it. Americans left behind, beat down, forgotten, broke, and frustrated.
15: I'm going to do the right thing for the American public. I don't want their money. I don't need their money. And I'm the only one up here that can say that.
20: It's time to drain the swamp in Washington, D.C.
15: These are people who work hard, but no longer have a voice. I am your voice.
0: Yeah. Those were the days. This campaign blitz is his chance to channel that same energy. And a lot can change in the next 40 days before the midterms. However, to quote the late, great Yogi Berra, it is getting late early. I'll let you think about that. Trump needs to convince Americans not only does he understand their pain and he will be their voice, but the Democrats would only make it worse. If he cannot make that argument, the blue wave might end up being a blue apocalypse after all. Evan Barker, New York Times bestselling author of Nothing Left Behind. Mick Mulvaney, former Trump White House chief of staff. Chris Saliza, author of the So What Substack. Good to see you all. Evan, your book has been getting an enormous amount of attention in a second wave. From New York Magazine, the new book Democrats Hate and Can't Stop Talking About. Evan Barker quit the party, voted for Trump. Now she's telling a few of her stories. I think you are exceptionally qualified to answer the following question then. How has Trump lost the populist outsider title, modicum, trust of the American people?
21: Well, I think in a nutshell, Leland, there's been too much focus abroad and not enough focus at home. You know, I'm hearing from a lot of people back where I'm from in Kansas City that people are not happy about how expensive gas is, that they do not see an improvement in their quality of life, that groceries are still outrageous, that rents are still high. You know, and I know that inflation has come down a little bit, and they're saying that wages are up, but I think that those big ticket items, things like healthcare, that has not changed for people. And I think that the biggest mistake that Kamala Harris made is that she didn't acknowledge the pain Americans were feeling. And it kind of feels like the GOP is doing the same thing right now.
0: Yeah, it does feel that way. You're starting to see Republicans nibble around the edges, but they are terrified of Trump and of the White House. Allegedly, they're going to be given a little bit more room in the last month here. Democrats, though, and Axios pointed this out, we've noticed it too. Democrats are not only taking on Republicans this cycle, they're taking on the Democratic Party because the Democratic Party is less popular than data centers, AI, nuclear power, whatever it is. Here's just a few of Democrats on Democrats.
1: Washington is broken because corrupt politicians in both parties care more about their donors, their party bosses, than us.
3: I'll stand up to anyone, Democrat or Republican, who isn't focused on what's right for them.
22: Washington's not just broken, it's deeply corrupt, and both parties need to shape up.
0: So if we take that as the message, the winning message, Mick, of people angry, they've tried Democrats, they've tried Republicans, nobody's fixing things for them. That sounds an awful lot like Trump 2016. Can he get it back?
23: You know, yeah, I'm sorry. I'm laughing because I'm thinking of Marcy Kaptur now casting herself as an outsider. I think she's been there since before I was alive. But
0: you know what? You live long enough, Mick, you see everything in politics.
23: There you go. Look, people who count Donald Trump out do so at their peril. I thought he was done after January 6th, and he turned in, he came this. Was a populist, became a victim, and was able to sell that whole message of, if they could do it to me, imagine what they can do to you. Vote for me, and I'll make sure that doesn't happen. That was his renaissance in the 2024 election after January 6th of 2021. And he could do it again. I don't know what that looks like, and I don't know when he's going to do it because he's running out of time. You talked about his, you know, month out in the campaign. Okay, but that's only a month. We've heard from January of this year that he was going to be out campaigning for Republicans every single week, and it just didn't happen. So I think it's fair to ask. He's 80. And is that different than being 70 or 68 or whatever he was when he started? I don't know, but I'm not willing to count him out because I've done it before and I've got egg on my face for it.
0: Okay. Well, you see, that's what makes you different, Mick, than all the establishment politicians, as you admit when you have egg on your face. There's part of this is simply just acknowledging how people feel and channeling that, right? The right message at the right time. And Chris, you and I were talking about this on Substack. We did a live What We Can't Say on Television. We're actually going to play some of the things we can't say on television. But this was you and I talking about the message from Democrats when it comes to the economy. Here we go. And he's like, too many people have to work overtime. And that, I think, is part of, you never win an election by telling people how they feel is wrong.
24: Totally.
0: The concept of how I feel like I should be able to live, like, what's a fair price for, you know, milk costs too damn much. Well, what's a fair price? Gas is too
24: damn much.
0: How much should it cost? Man, that guy is smart. I'll tell you what.
25: So I don't know. I mean, I feel like my voice is a lot deeper than I thought it was. So that's I got that going for me. No, I think the point there is the problem. And Mick, I know we've talked about this. Here's to my mind the problem for Donald Trump. What he has to stop saying in his stump speech, whether he's in Oklahoma, California, wherever he is, you cannot say in the last month of the campaign, "This we're in the golden age of America. I give myself an A+ for the economy. I give myself 100%. I know that he is sort of preternaturally inclined to give himself an A+ and everything. But I think you have to be very careful to say, hey, look, we are halfway through. I need another 2 years and I need a Republican majority with me. If you try to pretend that everything is great, you're Joe Biden and Kamala Harris. And we know how that one wound up.
0: No, well, I don't know if he's going to take your advice or not, but at least so far, he has not, Chris, because

0: Trump is going to headline a Golden Age event with top officials and tech executives on Tuesday.
1: You know how much I hate to interrupt. I do. He can't do that. It's not. That's not. He's hardwired not to do that.
2: Yeah.
1: He sells optimism. He sells enthusiasm. He cannot say the words, "I know things are rough for you," because that admits that things are rough for them, and he's not capable of doing that. That is not in his DNA.
2: But Mick, you don't think I'm wrong? Wrong that it sounds tin-eared when you say everything's awesome, and 65% of people say the country's on the wrong track.
1: And that's why I think the Republicans are where they are. He cannot look at the
0: Mick,
1: camera.
0: But Mick, he was able to channel the anger and that things weren't good in 2016 and 2024. Is it because he's not able to do that when somebody could blame him for it?
1: What are the two differences? What's the similarity there? He wasn't in office, right? 2016, 2024.
0: Right.
1: It wasn't his fault. I mean, look, he can only go to the podium so many times and tell everybody what a hot country we are. And have them, you know, look at him and say, are we living in the same country? He cannot look at the camera and say, I feel your pain. That's just not.
0: Yeah, Evan, it seems like you left the Democratic Party at the wrong time. You guys are getting hot or those guys are getting hot.
3: No. I still think that the Democrats haven't figured out all of their issues. As you stated at the beginning, I mean, they're still very unpopular. People are unhappy right now with the Trump admin, but they still don't like Democrats. And that's actually what I'm hearing from a lot of people back home, you know, is they're not ready to go vote for Democrats in November. But what may happen is they might just stay home. That's probably
0: half of the battle is getting the other side to stay home. But Chris, this whole idea that this is no longer a left versus right fight. It is the establishment sucks, the system is screwing me fight. And whoever can channel that, be it Michelle Tafoya in Minnesota, because there's a lot of people in Minnesota who feel like the Somali immigrants have it a lot better than they do, that whoever channels that anger wins and it'll just flip-flop every 2 years.
2: I think that's what we've seen. I mean, I would argue that we've seen more change in terms of the presidency changing hands, Congress, House and Senate changing hands in the last decade and a half than we saw for the previous 50 years. I mean, we are in a time where people know what they don't want, which is basically whichever party's currently in control.
0: Right, they don't want Washington and New York continuing to get richer because that's what the system has incentivized. Mick, back to you. The idea, though, of Democrats publicly rebuking their own party in this way. Is that what we're going to see if Donald Trump loses from Republicans for 2027 and 2028 of Republicans trying to tear down their own party?
1: Sure. It makes complete sense. I mean, if I had an approval rating lower than the media or lower than Congress, I'd be running away from those things. I'd be beating up on the media. I'd be beating up on Congress. You know, if you had a system that would allow a third party, we don't, you'd see that. But so what you got to do now is pick a side and then run against it. The best thing the Republicans have going for them right now is the Democrats are a complete disarray. And you talked about that blue wave at your outset. If that doesn't happen, and if the Republicans somehow cling to a thin control of the House and the Senate, it won't be because they're any good or Donald Trump did a great job, but because the Democrats are even worse.
0: Well, and they've gone so far to the left. It's funny you say gang up on the media. It was Tallarico in Texas when I was interviewing him. He didn't like a couple of questions. He started attacking the media, and I thought, you know, you'd sound an awful lot like Donald Trump. Evan, I'll give you the last word. Is there a playbook for somebody who can be either defining themselves or be defined as a total outsider?
3: Do you mean in 2028?
0: Or 2026, more likely. Can anybody grab that? Can Donald Trump still grab that?
3: I think at this point, I'm honestly not sure. I don't know if he has the ability. Like, I wouldn't necessarily bet against him either. He has come back many times, you know, as we've all seen. Mm-hmm. I think as far as Democrats are concerned, they feel very emboldened right now and high on their own supply almost. You know, all of the inner reflections that happened in the months after the 2024 election have kind of gone away. And so, unfortunately, I don't think they're going to be learning any big lessons.
0: Away. You've got Ro Khanna, who was going to be moved to the center, Mr. Pragmatist, now demanding the release of a Palestinian terrorist. So, the whole move to the middle movement in the Democratic Party is blown up. Evan, Mick, Chris, thank you.

0: All, the most obvious answer to this problem is independents, actual independents running for Congress. Do they exist? Well, one is running for Senate in Idaho. He might win, and he joins us next.
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1: Welcome back.

0: We told you this week that our best rated segments of the show of this year, pardon me, have been with independents for a very simple reason. Americans in 2026 are tired of the establishment. They feel like neither party is getting done what they want done, what they need done for their families. That's why you watch this show, because we are willing to call out both sides. And independent candidates are uniquely able to tap into that frustration. Independent candidates in Idaho, Nebraska, Montana, and South Dakota are tied or up in some polls as they run for Senate. Look at Todd Achilles from Idaho. An Achilles-sponsored poll from the Bullfinch Group finds Republican incumbent Jim Rich trailing Achilles by 5 points. Trump won Idaho in 2024 by more than 30 points. And Todd Achilles is with us now, independent candidate for U.S. Senate in Idaho. Welcome.
1: Great.
0: And I would say if ratings were polls, you're doing pretty well. Because last time we had you on, everybody watched. We heard from a lot of viewers about you. But I want to talk about these polling numbers. I have never seen a candidate-sponsored poll that then did not show that candidate up.
1: Sure.
0: So, okay. Rich has a poll out that says he's up by 30. You really think you are up against a Republican in a state that Trump won by 30?
1: Well, there's actually some independent polling that's been done in the last week or two that shows me up by 5. One of them's got me up by 12. So, I mean, there's lots of numbers out there. It's hard to poll in a small state like Idaho. So, we go with the numbers that we've
0: got. All right. So that leaves an enormous amount of independent vote out there, people who have not decided. What is the closing argument?
1: Well, I think when you talk to Idahoans, and I've been all over the state, all 44 counties, close to 300 events.
0: It's a lot of driving, by the way, in Idaho. I've been there. It's a lot of driving.
1: It's a big state. Idahoans are just fed up with a political system and an economic system that's not working for them, right? You know, the national Democrats have taken Idaho off their map. They don't even pay attention, and everyone feels
0: they
1: like...
0: Dropped, the candidate dropped out because they thought you had a shot. That's sort of the knock on you, right, that you are... From the left coast, you're a liberal. We went back a little bit in your background. Born in Oregon, educated in California and Washington. Most of your career in Washington, California, you were in the Army, you deployed. Mm-hmm. And then you served as a Democrat in the Idaho State House. How do you convince people you are not just a Democrat in independence clothes?
1: Well, when you look at the state of Idaho, the longest serving governor, the most popular governor in the state's history was a Democrat. So we've had this tradition of where there's really not a lot of difference between the parties. And what folks are looking for is just those Idaho values. Straight down the middle, right? Small government, still has capacity to do big things. Let's take care of our schools. Let's make sure our roads are there. And of course,
0: public lands. I say this respectfully. I don't know. I realize you have not spent a lot of time in Washington. As a freshman senator, you don't get a lot of say on that.
1: Well, I mean, listen, in a closely divided Senate, that independent vote's going to be pretty damn important. And both parties are going to be jockeying for it.
0: And, you have committed not to caucus with either side.
1: 100%. I will not caucus with either party.
0: So Jim Risch, senator from Idaho, has made it clear he is all in with President Trump, as running as a red Republican. Here's one of his ads.
2: I fought alongside President Trump to pass the biggest tax cuts for working families in American history. No tax on tips, no tax on overtime, no tax on Social Security. We closed the border and continue to remove dangerous illegal aliens from our country. I'm proud to be endorsed by President Trump.
0: You go through what he says are his signature issues. No tax on tips, no tax on overtime, no tax on Social Security, and a closed border. You agree with all those?
1: Yeah, those are all good policies. But what's not a good policy is an Iran war that has no clear objectives, and no path to get this thing done. And my opponent, Senator Jim Risch, is chair of the Senate Foreign Relations Committee. He's the third most powerful person in this country on foreign affairs, and he hasn't held a hearing. He hasn't pushed back. And we see all the ramifications of that, right? Diesel over $6 in Idaho right now. I'm talking to farmers, spud farmers, who are trying to bring in their harvest, and they can barely afford to fill up their tractors, right? So those policies are great, but we got bigger issues.
0: What as a freshman senator do you do about that?
1: Well, listen, I mean, number one is just take a look at the war powers vote yesterday, 49 to 50.
0: The war powers vote, I say this respectfully, whether you agree or disagree with the war, whether it passes or not is effectively in U.S. law meaningless because the president is not going to sign it.
1: Well, listen, perhaps, but you had a bipartisan number in the House that thought it was significant. You could have passed it in the Senate. Had it be me in there rather than Jim Risch, it would have the War Powers Resolution would have passed.
0: You have run an unusual campaign. We learned about you about a month and a half ago or so when we first had you on. And you are now being lauded on Twitter. Twitter is not real life, but it is where political junkies hang out, for having the best political ad so far this cycle. Take a listen.
3: You may be thinking to yourself, how do I not start dumb wars? Well, I was a tank commander in the Army. I learned the cost that deployment has on our men and women in uniform. We've seen lives lost needlessly while trillions of tax dollars are wasted. Prices skyrocket, and regular folks suffer. So I came up with a simple acronym, DON'T. It stands for DON'T, as in don't.
0: The old college professor day is coming back.
1: No. We got a great team. And we were just trying to get that really important point across. Have a little bit of fun with it, but you know, we're involving ourselves in too many things.
0: What is the point, though? Is it the point not to take on Iran and keeping them from getting a nuclear weapon?
1: Listen, if you're going to take on Iran, then what's your plan to win? Clearly, we don't have a plan to win. We've lost the use of our 15 bases in the Persian Gulf, tens of billions of dollars invested. And where are we right now? We got a stalemate with these guys.
0: Listen, you called it a quagmire in one of your ads. Is that what it is?
1: How are we going to get out of this thing, right? Who's got the good idea on how we get out of this?
0: And
1: what does that mean for world prices? I mean, we need to have that public conversation, right?
0: Trump rejected Iran's deal. Would you have taken Iran's deal to end the war?
1: I don't know what Iran's deal was.
0: Okay.
1: But, you know, we learned in the first Persian Gulf War, clear objectives, Kuwait, and overwhelming
0: clear,
1: power.
0: Clear objectives, that was the Powell Doctrine, which I think reasonable people could agree we did not follow this time around.
1: Yeah.
0: It's good to see you. We'll see you out on the campaign trail. Todd Achilles of Idaho. Give you a few names. Lincoln Douglas, Kennedy Nixon, Reagan Mondale. Just when you thought politicians in 2026 couldn't get more arrogant, now they, including Todd Achilles' opponent, are refusing to debate.
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22: I served with Jack Kennedy. I knew Jack Kennedy. Jack Kennedy was a friend of mine. Senator, you're no Jack Kennedy.
23: How has the national debt personally affected each of your lives?
24: In my state, when people lose their jobs, there's a good chance I'll know them by their names. When a factory closes, I know the people who ran it. When the businesses go bankrupt, I know them.
25: I will not make age an issue of this campaign. I am not going to exploit, for political purposes, my opponent's youth and inexperience.
0: It never gets old. Those were the days. Political debates on more than one occasion have literally changed the course of our country's history, and with good reason. But now many of America's politicians, too arrogant, too scared, too cowardly to debate. This cycle, a shocking number of candidates for governor and senator simply won't debate, including some of the key races that will determine the balance of power. Florida, Texas, Ohio. Former senior advisor to Kamala Harris's campaign, Mike Nellis, joins us. Biden-Harris know a few things about debates and what they can do to a campaign. Mike,
26: yeah.
0: Let's see if we can do this segment without saying the word Trump. What is happening in America? Political consultants understand America better than just about anybody. What is happening in America that this common idea that political candidates should debate each other so that the voters can see them answering questions and interacting is now no longer required?
26: Yeah, well, I mean, this is a time-honored tradition, especially in down-ballot races where incumbents in particular don't want to debate their challengers because it's going to put them at risk. We have kind of a new phenomenon going on now where the candidate you would expect to be in the lead doesn't want to debate. For instance, you know, James Tallarico in Texas has got, what, a 4 or 5 point lead, depending upon which poll you look at. You would think that Ken Paxton wants to debate. He needs to debate because he's got to get a land a punch, but he's refusing to do it. I think it's because he's got no charisma and juice. And I think largely Republican voters don't want people to see him. I mean, he doesn't do a lot of media interviews either. So it's a weird phenomenon. It just feels like very situational to each race.
0: Okay. And then you go, for example, to Florida, where Democrat Dave Jolly running against Byron Donalds, Byron Donalds Republican. Dave Jolly won't debate. Here's a few Republicans and Democrats trying to justify not debating.
1: Today I said that I won't debate Byron Donalds in the general election. I think he's acting with bad faith and continuing.

0: Continues to peddle lies, and Rev, you can't debate a liar.
1: Well, I can tell you that I am running against a self-proclaimed socialist who, when has been given a stage, likes to quote the Communist Manifesto. I am not going to give attention or a stage to that.
2: I don't think there's any reason to get any kind of debate about that, because there's really no debate. It's just a difference of opinion.
3: Do we come back from this?
4: I think we can come back to it. I think it's just a question of whether or not the voters are willing to actually punish candidates for doing this, right? Like, voters have the ability to rein in each political party to punish a candidate when they do something wrong. I mean, but we're kind of living through this era where, because of hyper-partisanship, people just sort of fall back into their camps. There is some, like, real polling data right now that shows, like, a lot of people are starting to cross over in a way we haven't seen in the last two decades of American politics, which is working against the Republican Party because I think the state of the economy and the war. We'll see whether or not that bears out when people vote. But that's how you get back to it, is people have to hold your elected officials accountable when they do stuff like this.
3: Yeah, well, and all of a sudden you have races that are competitive for sure. Those swing voters. You're saying people are starting to cross over. And look, yeah. If James Tallarico is going to win in Texas, there's going to be a lot of people who are going to cross over. The flip side is if Michelle Tafoya, for example, is going to win in Minnesota, there's going to be a lot of people who are going to cross over. The polls indicate that is happening as well. If we are in this anti-establishment, the system's screwing me, just throw the bums out environment, is it just whoever paints themselves as an outsider? You don't have to debate, you just have to be the outsider?
4: Well, I think that's what the Republican Party is certainly hoping for, right? Like, they're hoping that in November it's an anti-establishment wave, not an anti-Republican wave or an anti-MAGA wave. I'm pretty skeptical of the polls in Minnesota and a few other places that make it look like Democrats are going to do particularly well. I'll say right now, and I've said this a few times, is I just think the polls are a little bit drunk right now, Leland. It's just, they're kind of all over the place. Like, you had Achilles on in Idaho. I'm a little bit skeptical that, like, Democrats are competing in a place like Idaho that's super conservative right now, where Trump is still above water, I think, generally in the polls. So I think there's a lot of noise right now, but where you're getting a lot of high quality, heavy polling, which would be a race like Texas, you see a consistent narrative of people crossing over to vote for Democrats like Tallarico. So,
3: okay, kind of feels, right? Which is, Democrat comes on and says the polls that are good for Republicans feel kind of drunk, but the polls...
4: No, because I think there's plenty. I think there's plenty of polls that are good for Democrats that I also think are drunk. Again, I don't think Idaho is as competitive as, and I'm sorry to Mr. Achilles, who's probably listening to this right now. But, you know, is I'm a little bit skeptical of that. I'm skeptical of some of the Florida.
3: I'll put it this way, Mike. If he's going to be a U.S. senator, he's going to have to learn how to have people talk about him on cable TV. I think it'll be okay.
4: It also wouldn't be the first time I've angered a U.S. senator on live television.
3: So. Well, yeah. See, there you go. Equal opportunity. Is there going to be, and I think this is sort of an important point, right? We try very hard to call out both sides. We put the graphic up. There's Republicans and there's Democrats who are refusing to debate. But if you don't have the media at all calling out their own sides, if you don't have Fox News calling out Ken Paxton, if you don't have MSNBC, as you saw, calling out Dave Jolly and holding his feet to the fire, then there's no incentive for the candidates to debate.
4: No, I mean, I think it's just a lot of risk at this point, because you can build your own social media apparatus, and it's frankly so easy to communicate to people. I mean, in the old days, you sort of needed the media ecosystem and landscape to define the conditions of the race. Now you can just blow $100 million on TV ads, and you can run targeted digital to reach people, and you can reach your primary base through email, text, et cetera. So it's just a very different environment. So the incentive structure is super broken. And I don't know if you have, like, the state parties get together to come up with a framework for these races, or you get national parties to step in. I don't know if you legislate this kind of stuff. I don't know if that's a good idea or not. It's a tricky subject. I don't know. I'm sort of open to the idea of, like, legislating it, but I don't know if that's what I want government doing on the state level.
3: Yeah, I was going to say, we have a few problems to solve maybe before we start legislating debates, but...
4: I would take solving any problem right now. So start small, work our way up.
3: Yeah, they don't tend to do that much in the building behind me. Mike, well said. Thank you very much. Live look at the White House up Pennsylvania Avenue. President Trump's three-day summit with Xi Jinping has wrapped up. I told you many times, the best thing that could have happened during this state visit was nothing. Here's the tape. The Chinese continue to get the best of the United States, and we continue to hold out not an olive branch, but roses, state visits, happiness, none of the things that could be done to confront China, confront their bad act.
5: The only thing you can say that's good about the Trump foreign policy vis-a-vis China is to look at actions rather than words, actions being everything other than what's happening at the White House right now.
3: At least so far, I was right. Nothing significant was achieved. Headline from Politico, Trump's Do No Harm Summit with Xi. Headline from Semaphore, Trump and Xi conclude Washington visit that was short on substance. So it's true. That is a very good thing. There were no breakthroughs because the Chinese don't ever live up to any of their deals anyway. Trump hosted a grand state dinner with some of the richest and most powerful in the world. He gave them a private viewing of the National Archives. So, to be fair, appeasing China is nothing new. It's been happening since Richard Nixon. Barack Obama did it ad nauseum. President Trump says he and Xi will be meeting again in November in China, and then at the G20 in December in Miami, Florida. We'll have to wait and see if Trump finally makes good on his promise back in 2015. Here is candidate Trump about China and a similar state visit hosted by Obama.
6: The president of China is coming, a man named Xi Jinping. Do you know Xi Jinping? I never heard of him. I don't know who he is. But he's the president. He's coming over. He's getting a big dinner free at the White House, addressing the UN. If you were president, would you throw him a big dinner?
7: I would not be throwing him a dinner. We've had this conversation. I'd get him a McDonald's hamburger and I'd say, we got to get down to work.
3: So will Donald Trump be the person to confront China? He likes to say after 50 years, he's the only president who confronted Iran. True. Needed to happen. Now, if he could be the only president to actually confront China, make them pay a price for COVID, stealing American technology, stopping them from taking over the world, that would be one hell of a legacy. First wrote about this in War Notes, your chance for an inside look at the show every day. It is free at warnotes.com to subscribe, and I'll see you on social media at Leland Vittert. Bill Gates is warning. He's got more warnings. AI could kill a billion people. But Gates will not take the most basic steps to stop it. We expose what Gates really wants with all of his doomsday predictions next.
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27: AI is certainly powerful enough to drive events that, you know, cause a billion deaths. There's never been a weapon as powerful as the combination of people with ill intent using the latest AI tools.
3: Billionaire Bill Gates is undeterred, saying yet again, AI will kill all of us. The answer must be giving Bill and his buddies more power. Gates is hardly alone. The warnings that AI could spiral beyond our control are getting louder. OpenAI loves to leak how powerful their new models are. The New York Times today reporting OpenAI's went rogue and meddled with U.S. government websites. The company did not learn until recently that its technology had meddled with sites for the Education Department, Commerce Department, and the Securities and Exchange Commission. I'm sure this Friday leak is just a coincidence, of course. The same week, OpenAI's CEO showed up at the UN, because Congress wasn't really interested in listening to him, to beg now for international regulation.
28: We could lose control of the future to AI. The risk is that it moves so fast that people can no longer follow what's happening or intervene when needed. This would obviously be terrible.
3: Gee, Sam, if only there was someone who, you know, could stop releasing and testing models that do all of these awful things. If only, I mean, who could that be? Somebody like you who could be responsible. Altman and Gates all want the same thing, power. Hence the warnings. Just like COVID, just like global warming, the warnings are we're all going to die unless you give the United Nations or regulators or the government more power. Nate Soros, co-author of the New York Times bestseller, If Anyone Builds It, Everyone Dies, back on the New York Times bestseller as AI has exploded once again into the news. Nate, thank you. Simple language first. Everyone will die. If we build what and why are we all going to die?
29: Yeah, everyone will die if we build machines that are much smarter than humans, which is what these companies are trying to do. And we will die because, you know, right now the world is shaped by humanity. All of this stuff you see around me was shaped by human intent. And humans are shaping the world because we are the smartest entities on this planet. If we replace ourselves as the smartest entities, the world will be shaped by the AIs, and we don't know how to make AIs care about us yet.
3: Okay. if anyone builds it, why

0: how dangerous this tech can be.
1: I'm all for it. I guess the flip side is that every time we've given people more power when they've made apocalyptic predictions, COVID, climate change comes to mind, they spend zillions of dollars. China especially has taken more power, and the problem keeps going. Whereas if you hold these companies responsible from the get-go and say, if you hack into U.S. government sites or if you create models that are dangerous and they do bad things, then we're going to come after you economically. That might stop them before they do what you say they can do, right?
0: Yeah, we should absolutely hold these companies liable for what their AIs are doing.
1: So why aren't we, you think?
0: You know, the person who bought Hugging Face is actually Jensen Huang of NVIDIA. And so they're the ones withstanding to sue OpenAI for the Hugging Face attacks. And I think it would be great if they did. And, you know, I hope that the U.S. government presses charges for some of these. You know, I think they called it meddling with U.S. websites. I think the Australian government also saw AIs get into the Australian government websites. I think these people should absolutely press charges and that's a good start. I think that also when people are saying that this tech has a chance of killing everybody on the planet, we probably need some answer that goes beyond, you know, we'll sue you for the small problems along the way. And that probably looks more like telling them they can't do this.
1: Well, that is reasonable. You mentioned NVIDIA. Here's the CEO of NVIDIA.
2: Don't let this doomsday narrative cause somebody to relieve them of the laws that currently exist. 2030 is not going to be the end of the world. There is 0% chance that's going to be the end of the world. And so I think that scaring people is unnecessary. It is irresponsible.
1: No, he's got a vested interest in saying that, right? Because if you slow down AI, you slow down how many people buy NVIDIA chips. The flip side is if you create economic incentives that hold these companies responsible, then they're not going to have the money to create the stuff that's going to end the world.
0: Yeah, you know, I think it's a great step. What I would say is, first and foremost, instead of just throwing out assertions like this is 0%, that's 100%, this is, you know, scary, blah, blah, blah, I think the first question to investigate is, would the AI really be dangerous?
1: Okay.
0: A lot of people
1: that's
0: say,
1: fair,
0: like...
1: Let me ask you a different question, and I think this is important, because you've studied the guys who are part of, at the very, the top echelon of AI. How have they convinced the world, or the Bill Gates types, that somehow they shouldn't be responsible, that they're the first people in the world to create a product other than maybe vaccines and big pharma for which they should not have any responsibility financially or criminally as a company?
0: You know, it's almost funny that these guys are out here saying our technology is very dangerous and everyone thinks that this is, you know, a big play to avoid regulation. I think there's a lot of tobacco CEOs that are sort of banging their heads against the wall saying, like, why didn't I come up with that? Why did I say my cigarettes are super dangerous? And everyone else would say, oh, that's a cynical ploy. We're going to smoke twice as many.
1: You know, I didn't think anything could get me to laugh that hard on a Friday night, and you did. Nate, we could talk to you for a couple of hours. This is by far the most productive and thoughtful conversation that we've had about AI so far. And there's a reason your book is a bestseller, and people should pick it up. I have not. I hate when people interview me about a book and they clearly haven't read it that I wrote. I haven't read it, but I'm going to. And we're going to have you back because this is one of the conversations of our time for sure. Thank you.
0: Great. Thank you.
1: Yeah. Good to see you. One thing for tomorrow, not nearly as significant as AI when we come back.
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2: President Trump is going to a big football game tomorrow. UT is taking on the University of Texas. You can see the UT flag. The original UT, that being Tennessee, flying over my in-law's house in Idaho.
3: And hello, everyone. Welcome to Jesse Weber Live. It is Friday night. I'm Laura Engel in for Jesse tonight, and what a show we have for you. Just days after two Ole Miss students died in possible overdoses, safety on campus is now coming into focus. And the question is, are your children safe? We always ask that, but now this is so serious. We've got a panel of experts on what you need to know right now. Plus, Ozempic users are suing the maker of the drug over allegations of vision loss. One man even alleging that the diet drug made him blind. So

0: A question here, are the risks real? And finally, did a professional hitman kill American Idol contestant Caleb Flynn's wife? An FBI agent is taking the stand today to answer questions about that theory that a pro pulled the trigger and not Flynn. But we begin tonight in Washington, where President Xi Jinping of China wrapped up his whirlwind three-day state visit by announcing he would meet with President Trump two more times this year, an auspicious ending to a trip that the White House hoped would strengthen ties between the world's remaining superpowers. The meetings may give two leaders more time to reach a breakthrough amid rising tensions over trade, Taiwan, and artificial intelligence. Now, that last one taking center stage at last night's state dinner, where AI luminaries like OpenAI's Sam Altman and NVIDIA's Jensen Huang hobnobbed over CBAS with China's leader. The debate over AI safety has been a hot-button issue amid recent hacking attacks by rogue AI agents, and both leaders have faced mounting pressure to tame the technology. So there was some relief at the hearing that Xi said that both nations had, quote, the responsibility to develop and manage AI for good, though we may not be calling it AI much longer. Did you hear about this? Because Trump said on social media today that Xi apparently liked his superior intelligence rebranding of the emerging technology. Is that going to stick? Today, the summit took a more personal tone after the two leaders finished talks as Trump and the First Lady, Xi, and his wife at the White House for tea. They all hosted it. They were together. And though there has been criticism of the summit as long on pomp and circumstance and short on substance, both leaders seemed pleased at how constructive their talks have been.
1: We've had a tremendous visit from two spectacular people, and we've really enjoyed it, and I think we've made tremendous strides.
2: When the president visited China in May, we agreed on the vision of building a constructive China-U.S. relationship of strategic stability. This time, we've agreed to add new substance to it.
0: Okay, so Xi's last stop was to the National Archives, where he took a look at America's founding documents as he discussed history with the U.S. president. Though Trump did have some news about current events, telling gathered reporters that the pair did discuss Iran. Joining me now for more on the story is News Nation's senior congressional correspondent Joe Khalil with the very latest on this. A big week, Joe. And Xi said that he'd be seeing Trump two more times this year. So can you tell us more about these meetings? Anything we know?
3: Yeah, good to be with you, Laura. So actually coming up pretty soon in November, you've got the APEC summit, which is basically a gathering of Asian countries in sort of an economic cooperation summit. But the U.S. is going to be there. President Trump invited, plans to attend. So that's a meeting there. And then on the president's turf in Florida, the G20 summit is going to be held, actually. And President Xi says he intends to go. So there will be two more times that these two leaders of the world's big superpowers will get a chance to have a face-to-face. So it'll be interesting to see if any follow-up happens from whatever they agreed on this time around. We don't have many details, but they did hint at sort of trade economic cooperation. So we'll see, again, if there are any developments between the relationship and the follow-ups in just a couple weeks.
0: And we're always trying to read in between the lines here with what we see and what we hear. And Trump and Xi did seem to be pleased by the direction of their talks. At least that's what it seems like. But we want specifics, Joe. Any details revealed about the hot-button topics like Iran? Anything to be revealed there?
3: So the ambassador to China, David Perdue, did say that President Trump gave Xi a warning, essentially saying, look, China has to back off of its support for Iran. We know from intel reports that have been widely reported on now that China isn't just buying Iranian oil and propping up its economy, but also was actually helping Iran target some of their strikes. And we know their strikes have killed American service members. So obviously that's problematic. Iran was brought up. President Trump acknowledged that today. But that detail came from the U.S. ambassador to China. And aside from that, they apparently did talk about trade. President Trump made a remark about farmers getting a big win here in the United States. Now, we don't know what exactly that looks like, what was agreed to, if anything. But President Trump did at least make that remark to reporters today, too.
0: Yeah. And what about the two nations announcing any agreements over the course of the visit? Because a lot of people were hopeful that there was going to be some big announcements. But is that where we left off this week?
3: Yeah, I mean, we've sort of been in this on-again, off-again trade war with China. We've seen President Trump several times put tariffs and then pull them back on Chinese goods coming in. There has been this truce that has sort of been dangling, and it seems like that truce is going to be extended somewhat. But again, we don't have any details yet in terms of any new trade deals that have been announced. They've seemed to have both suggested that that happened, but we don't have anything on paper that we've seen or that anybody has seen yet.
0: And let's talk about reaction there in D.C. Has there been any reaction from congressional Democrats or Republicans, for that matter, about the summit? What are you hearing?
3: Yeah, I mean, there were certainly some Republicans, maybe, which is surprising. We expected this from Democrats, but there are some hawkish Republicans that were really upset that she got the quote-unquote red carpet treatment. I mean, literally, you see the red carpet there and the big lavish state dinner. You know, several Republicans who, again, are more hawkish on Russia, Iran, China, are continuously reminding President Trump that China has supported both Iran and Russia, that they are an adversary, that they hack into our systems, that they pose a serious threat to American interests, and that she is an unelected dictator, and there is a genocide happening in China with the Uyghur population. So there was some frustration there. Mostly, though, Republicans have said, look, they are the two superpowers. There needs to be cooperation on things like AI and trade. It's a benefit for President Trump to have this meeting.
0: What a week. All right, Joe Khalil for us in D.C. Thank you very much, Joe. We'll get back to you. And right now, it is back to school time of year that brings both new opportunities and new dangers. We've got to talk about this. And for college students and their parents, this fall semester has already brought some really disturbing reminders of the need for campus safety awareness. First, we have the deaths of two students at Ole Miss last weekend. Toxicology results are expected back next week as investigators try to determine what happened to the students who were found dead in two different locations. The victims are identified as 18-year-old Aiden Hamilton and 20-year-old Robert Strang. Law enforcement says that kratom was found near both scenes, but they haven't confirmed if it contributed to either death. The cause of death won't be determined until the toxicology reports come back. And then today, have you seen this? A disturbing photo emerging from the basement of the A.E. Pi frat house near the University of Wisconsin at Madison. The fraternity is unrecognized and unaccredited at the school. Police say an anonymous tip led them to the frat house where they found about 30 18-year-olds, some with injuries police believe are consistent with physical assault. Police say the young men were partially clothed and covered in food, condiments, and other liquids. It's being investigated as suspected hazing. Two 20-year-olds were arrested and charged with suspicion of hazing. The university says it's launching its own investigation, and all the recent news serves as a reminder of the need for campus safety across the nation. Joining me now is a panel of special guests who know a lot about this issue and are working to keep students safe. First, Evelyn Piazza. Her son, Timothy, was a 19-year-old engineering student at Penn State when fraternity hazing led to his death in 2017. She is now an anti-hazing advocate. Also joining me is Travis Apgar, Vice President for Student Affairs at Case Western Reserve University, and David Stolman, President and co-founder of Campus Speak. Travis, I want to start with you because you experienced hazing as a student, and you've now dedicated your life to hazing prevention. So we're going to start there. Tell us about your personal experience. You know, many people have heard about this, but they don't really know what's going on behind closed doors. And tell us about what you're doing to work to keep students safe as well.
4: Sure. Well, thank you, Laura, for having me on. And I, you know, I know hazing from both sides of this work, as you mentioned. You know, I was a college student who experienced hazing in both athletics as well as joining my fraternity. And I remember the abuse and the humiliation, the forced nights of drinking and calisthenics and you know, those sorts of activities. And the feeling that this was really simply something simply that you had to endure if you wanted to belong. And I think a lot of students feel that way. You know, so years later, you know, as I became a student affairs professional, I realized I couldn't just leave that experience in my past. It had too profound of an impact on my life and nearly derailing my educational journey and leaving me in a really deep depression. So I began to understand that hazing isn't a rite of passage. And it isn't what meaningful bonds between students. It can cause profound physical and emotional harm, and in some cases, it can be deadly. Right. And so that's, you know, that experience is a really big part of why I became involved in hazing prevention. You know, I don't want another student to believe that being accepted by a group requires them to surrender their dignity, their safety, and their well-being. So we're trying to teach students to speak up, to be confident in themselves, to understand that, you know, these experiences of harm and abuse really aren't what bring people together. You know, it's the fun. It's the spending time with each other, getting to know each other, learning each other's backgrounds. Mm-hmm. So I've really spent decades helping campuses create communities where students can find a connection and friendship and leadership and belonging without having to experience that abuse first.
0: Right. Well, thank you so much for that background, too. Evelyn, I want to get to you. And first, before we go anywhere, I just need to say I'm so sorry for your loss and the fact that you're coming on this program to tell us about what you've been through and the loss of your son. I want you to tell us about your son's story and how this happened to him, because, you know, all of our social media feeds right now are filled with the excitement of people going off to college, of our friends sending their kids to college. And it just seems like such an exciting time. And then it can take such a dark turn, as you and your family have experienced.
5: Yeah, our son was the second semester sophomore and wanted to join a fraternity to be a part of something special, make friends, make a big school smaller. And he was hazed the very first night. They made him drink 18 drinks in 82 minutes, and he fell down the stairs head first, was unconscious. He had a brain bleed. He ruptured his spleen. He had a punctured lung, and nobody called for help. 12 hours later, they finally called for help after searching on their phones to see what kind of trouble they were in. So nobody valued his life. And by the way, today would have been his 29th birthday.
0: I heard it was his birthday. And how brave of you to come on today to talk about this story on his special day. And that's just awful. I mean, it's already awful enough what happened, then to hear that people watched it and then wanted to know if they themselves were going to get in trouble. And you've got to think about the safeguards that need to be in place. They're supposedly in place. This wasn't supposed to happen again. And it happened to you and to your family. Evelyn, what do you tell students when you speak to them about hazing prevention? I know that you've moved on to this and you're moving through this. What do you say?
5: Well, I speak across the country and do talks about anti-hazing and just basically all the things that could be interpreted as hazing, how hazing generally starts out small. And it could be the stupid little stuff that isn't going to kill somebody, but it will gradually escalate to something more dangerous,
0: right,
5: until it's life-threatening. And the number one thing that we try to tell students is always call for help for anyone who needs it. Mm-hmm. No matter what, don't worry about playing doctor or getting in trouble or ambulance fees. Always call for help. You could be saving a life.
0: Absolutely. It's such an important message. And David, your organization, Campus Speak, started National Hazing Prevention Week. So let's talk about how that has played an important role in helping students. It sounds like you've been able to get through to some of these kids. Tell us more.
6: So we started it after seeing how National Collegiate Alcohol Awareness Week had such an impact over decades, but it did have an impact on cultures of college campuses. And so we at Campus Speak started it, and we work in all different kinds of areas to keep students safe, whether it's sexual violence prevention or mental wellness or alcohol and other drugs in general. And hazing was one that actually started the fraternities and sororities across North America really took this on, and they were the first to do programming. And more and more college campuses, now thousands, are bringing in great speakers like Travis and like Evelyn and doing this programming regularly and highlighting not just a speaker, but a week's worth of this issue to bring it forward. And it's really now grown beyond fraternities and sororities quickly. Athletics are one of the fastest growing consumers of these programming because it's essential. And now we're seeing that trend is going upstream as it needs to into high schools, because, you know, about half of college students that have experienced hazing in high school, and it's 80% of NCAA athletes experienced hate in high school. And so my old high school, Cheltenham, outside of Pennsylvania, their football program was shut down, and superintendent lost his job, coaches, like, this is a real issue in high schools. and college students are now learning more about it. And fortunately, the issue is being understood by more. It's being tolerated less. And what happened in Wisconsin, for example, may have continued for years and gotten worse. And quite honestly, it could have killed someone in a few years. Mm-hmm. And thankfully, there are people that are calling in and saying, this isn't acceptable in our community.
0: Right. People need to speak up.
6: It makes a big difference.
0: Absolutely. And I earlier I said kids, and I meant young adults, but it does start with kids in high school. And that is something that I have a son in middle school. And so, we're starting to see it very early. Evelyn, we've got to cut it here for time, but I just want to give you the last word. What do you want people to learn from what has happened on your son's birthday as you move forward and you try and teach people about what's going on? Moms and dads, what do they need to hear right now?
5: They need to talk to their kids. They need to let their kids know that it is not acceptable. Hazing is not acceptable in any form, whether it's small or big or whatever. It is serious. It's playing Russian roulette with your kids' life.
0: Yes.
5: Talk to your kids and tell them to walk away. Their life is so much more important.
0: Thank you very much for sharing your story. And again, to your son, was his birthday today. Evelyn Piazza, thank you very much. Travis Apgar and David Stolman, an important conversation that we need to keep going. Thank you all for joining us. We appreciate you.
6: Thank you.
5: Thank you.
0: Thank you. And also this, we are watching two very powerful storms threatening the U.S. from two different directions. First, a strengthening nor'easter is already beginning to batter parts of the East Coast, with the worst conditions expected through the weekend. From the mid-Atlantic to New England, forecasters are warning of heavy rain, coastal flooding, beach erosion, and damaging winds. Gusts could top 60 miles an hour in parts of coastal New England, strong enough to knock down trees and power lines, with power outages and major travel delays very possible. And nearly 5,000 miles away, Hawaii is bracing for Hurricane Nolo. A hurricane watch and tropical storm warning are in effect for the Big Island, where conditions are expected to deteriorate today, and hurricane conditions are possible by early Saturday. Now, as we take a look there, Nojo could become a major hurricane this weekend, but the biggest threat may be the rain. Some parts of the Big Island could get 15 to 30 inches. Remember, there's nowhere to go, with isolated totals as high as 35 inches. The National Hurricane Center is warning that could trigger catastrophic and life-threatening flash flooding and mudslides. People in both storm zones are being urged to keep phones charged, avoid flooded roads and coastlines, secure loose outdoor items, and be ready to act quickly if evacuation orders or additional warnings are issued. And coming up, a stunning alternate theory in the American Idol murder trial. We have been watching this all week. Every day brings something new. Was Ashley Flynn killed by a hitman? It's something that was talked about this week, and we'll break it down next.
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23: President Trump may not be on the ticket in November, but he is hitting the road to campaign for Republicans and this home stretch before midterms. I'm Bree Jackson, News Nation Deputy DC Bureau Chief, and this is the Political Minute. Now, we are just 39 days away from midterm elections, with control of both the House and the Senate up for grabs. President Trump has pledged to campaign himself in the most competitive races, telling Republicans this.
24: I want to thank you for all the hard work during this very important season, and I will be with you 100% all the way to November.
23: Now, the president will not be campaigning with all Republicans. A growing number are distancing themselves from him this election season over an increasingly unpopular war in Iran and its impact on the U.S. economy. But with that, the president has already held rallies in both North and South Carolina. His next stop will be Alabama on October 2nd before campaigning for fellow Republicans in Tennessee and Oklahoma. I'm Bree Jackson, and this is the News Nation Political Minute.
25: Are not far, far right or far, far left. 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
0: Welcome back to Jesse Weber Live. Well, we've been talking about this American Idol trial, a lot to talk about today, about a possible hitman, evidence of a staged break-in, and Caleb Flynn's own words to the police. It was, in fact, a big day of testimony in the so-called American Idol murder trial. We're talking about Caleb Flynn, a former American Idol contestant who is accused of shooting his wife, Ashley, twice in the head while she slept, then staging their home to make it look like an intruder had killed her. Now, he has pleaded not guilty. Today, the lead detective sergeant, Mike Morgan, took the stand walking jurors through what investigators found inside that home. Now, he testified that Ashley appeared to have been asleep in bed when she was killed, described the bedroom as unusually clean, and said that damage to the garage door did not appear consistent with someone forcing their way in from outside. And, of course, that's critical because prosecutors say the break-in was staged. Then jurors heard from Flynn himself. Prosecutors played two recorded interviews police conducted with him the very day that Ashley was found dead. In his police interview, Flynn said that he was sleeping away from Ashley because of a cough, you know, moving to another room like married couples do, then heard what turned out to be gunshots.
1: Did you see that she was shot twice? No. Did you report that to dispatch? I don't remember. Yes, I shook her at first. Yeah. Said her name. Where did you shake her? Off the bottom of her foot? Okay. I just grabbed her foot or her calf. I don't know. It was dark. I said, Ashley. And then when she didn't answer, that's when I turned the light on and saw. And didn't investigate her.
2: Yeah. No, I understand. And you said you froze for a couple minutes, correct?
1: I don't know how long I froze. No, I didn't freeze for a couple minutes. When I heard it and I got up, I didn't immediately run out. Like, I froze for...
2: Well, that's what I'm saying. I know earlier you said you froze for 2 to 5 minutes is what you thought.
1: Now, you asked how long, 2 to 5 minutes, I had before I called dispatch.
0: So there was also an alternate theory introduced today. FBI agent Andrea Kinzig testified that they did chase down an explosive theory that someone else may have been hired to kill Ashley. But the man who floated that theory apparently backed away from it, calling it a general theory, conjecture, and saying he didn't actually believe it. Kinzig also testified a full extraction of Ashley's phone turned up no evidence that she was having an affair or that she had feared for her safety. So I want to bring in Sierra Gillespie, the host of Law and Crime show Scandal, who's been following this closely, reporting on all of it. What a week this has been. Okay, let's just start with that. You know, we've been talking about what happened in the prior days, but today was a big day as well. A lot about this supposed break-in. The prosecution says it was staged. The bedroom was just simply too clean. No signs of forced entry and all that. What do you think? Do prosecutors have to show exactly how the staging was done or just that the break-in isn't real? How did this play out in the courtroom today?
3: You know, Laura, I don't think they have to show specifically, okay, this was staged, step by step, here's what Caleb Flynn allegedly did. That to me isn't super important. I think that the evidence speaks for itself. The fact that they testified, or one person testified, that this room was immaculately clean, extra clean, more than a normal bedroom would be. That to me leads to, okay, maybe something happened here. Additionally, you mentioned it in your intro there, the fact that the damage to the garage door didn't really make sense. The latch was not done. It wasn't completely locked. And there was damage, but it was to the inside of the door, not the outside, that would be consistent with someone trying to break in. I mean, jurors are smart. I think they're paying attention to all of these pieces of evidence, putting it together, and kind of following along with what the prosecution's saying. I don't think they need to walk through exactly how this was allegedly staged, but the evidence just speaks for itself.
0: Right. And I can't get over the fact that the room was very, very clean, the bedroom where right. the body was and where there was a gunshot injury, you know, was shot twice in bed, and then everything else is clean. I mean, I think, to your point, I think jurors are very smart, and you know, they'll put the evidence in place where they need to. And the jury also got to hear Flynn's police interviews today. And of course, this is going to be critical. Let's talk about what the prosecution wanted to show and or prove by playing them, because we wanted to hear him in his own words. And we've seen the video of him being upset outside of the home when the police arrived, when his wife was found dead. But how did that go over in court, these police interviews, the initial ones?
3: I think it's so important that we hear from Caleb Flynn himself, right? Mm-hmm. Because obviously, in any case, it's the defendant's decision if they want to take this stand. Jurors obviously want to hear from them, and maybe the prosecution does too, but it's going to be up to Caleb if he wants to do that during his case in chief. So for the prosecution to pull this out of their sleeve to show, hey, here's Caleb Flynn on camera the day that his wife is murdered saying, We didn't have any problems in our relationship. Everything was good. And I remember specifically in this interrogation, the detective said, okay, honestly, you know, just be straight up with me. If something was going on, we don't want to find out about it later. Here's your chance. And he said, no, we were great. Everything was great about our relationship. Only to find out later when we look through his texts, 100,000 texts between him and Aaliyah Botner, his mistress. So I think really that interrogation speaks for itself, too.
0: Yeah, big problem there that he's got to get through. And the prosecution also introduced an alternate theory that a hitman may have done it. How did that come up and how was that introduced?
3: This to me was crazy. I was like, wait, where did this come from? I thought all this time that the prosecution was alleging it was Caleb and not that he hired a hitman.
0: Right.
3: And I think they brought this up specifically because we're looking ahead to the defense's case in chief. Maybe they would bring up something about the hitman. Mm-hmm. But to me, the FBI agent who testified here was a really good witness. She talked about, I think it was 2010 when she first started with the FBI. So she's a seasoned investigator. And I think it goes to show, you know, they followed every single lead. The investigation didn't necessarily point right at Caleb Flynn immediately. That's not why we're here. We went through, we did our due diligence, we followed this lead, and it turned out to be a dead end. So I think it was a win for the prosecution.
0: Wow, it is going to be a big week. What's on tap for next week? Do we know?
3: Oh, you know, I'm thinking we're inching closer and closer toward the defense's case in chief, which is a huge question to me, Laura. I mean, what are they going to do to combat everything, all of those texts, the songs that everybody is talking about, right, by the way, that has taken the internet by storm? I mean, I think the only thing that they really have is that the weapon hasn't been found, the gun hasn't been found. So sure. I'm expecting that the defense might bring that.
0: Okay. All right. Sierra Gillespie, thank you so much for that breakdown. Excellent work. We'll talk again soon. Thank you. And still to come, a Maryland man is living a nightmare after losing his sight in both eyes. Now he's suing, claiming the popular drug Ozempic is allegedly to blame. What his attorney says patients need to know. That's coming up next.
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0: trashing shows of yesteryear on Squeaky Clean Antenna TV. 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
2: 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But now, they're at the center of a growing legal battle over a potential risk you might never expect. Sudden and potentially permanent vision loss. Dozens of patients are suing the drug makers, alleging the medications caused a rare condition called NAION. It's sometimes described as an eye stroke caused by reduced blood flow to the optic nerve. The lawsuits allege the drug makers knew or should have known about the potential risk and failed to adequately warn patients. And one of those patients is Maryland man Todd Engel. He says that he lost vision in his right eye while taking Ozempic for diabetes, but kept taking it because he wasn't warned about a potential connection. 10 months later, he lost vision in his left eye. He is now legally blind. And Engel says that he has been warned about a possible connection to vision loss, but he never would have taken the drug had he known. But whether these drugs actually cause this disease has not been definitively established. Some studies have found an association between semaglutide and the active ingredient in Ozempic and NAION, while others have not. Diabetes itself is also known as a risk factor. NAION is not currently listed as a warning on U.S. labels for Ozempic, Wegovy, and Zepbound. And the FDA is currently evaluating a possible connection between semaglutide and NAION, but has not reached a determination. So where are we with all this? In a statement to News Nation, Novo Nordisk, the maker of Ozempic and Wegovy, says that semaglutide has a well-established safety profile supported by clinical development programs and more than 58 million patient years of post-marketing use. The company says it takes reports of adverse events seriously and believes the U.S. personal injury lawsuits are without merit. Eli Lilly, the maker of Zepbound, says it actively monitors and reports safety information to the FDA and will continue reviewing data involving eye issues. Both companies say that patient safety is a top priority. Let's talk about it. Joining me now is Grace Chandler, an attorney with Motley Rice, which represents Todd Engel and other plaintiffs in this litigation. Thank you so much for being here. So many people in our audience have either taken it or they know somebody who has. So, Grace, let's get into what Todd has been dealing with. He says if he had been warned, he never would have taken Ozempic. He went from working and driving to being legally blind. I mean, this is devastating. How is he coping? How's his life changed? What are you guys doing?
3: So Todd is the kind of person who chooses to wake up every morning still grateful for his life, but no amount of positivity is going to change the fact that he's now permanently blind. He will never see his wife smile. He will not be able to watch his grandchildren grow up. And in every aspect of his life, he's now relying on others in ways he never did before.
2: You know, I can't help but hope and hold out hope that this is temporary, that it's not permanent. And the doctors have said it's permanent.
3: It is. NAION is an untreatable condition. It is a rare condition, and there are some things that doctors can do, but in the vast majority of cases, your vision will not improve.
2: All right. Well, Todd has that, and that's awful, and I'm so sorry for that. Todd has diabetes. We want to note that, and that itself is a risk factor for this condition. So how are you linking his vision loss to Ozempic? I know that you've got legal documents going on, so how are you guys making that link?
3: So in many of the studies, they actually compare the populations of people who have these conditions to people who have these conditions and are taking a GLP-1RA. And what we can say is that taking these medications is actually an independent risk factor for NAION. It means that the company is responsible for warning of it. The company also warns about other conditions on its label that also have diabetes as a comorbidity or a risk factor. Mm-hmm. If this drug increases the risk or compounds the risk for these other conditions that are what these drugs are prescribed for, the company's responsible for putting it on the label.
2: Yeah. Are you seeing vision loss claims only in people with diabetes or

0: Also, in people taking GLP-1s for weight loss, is there an either or is it all of it?
1: It's all of it from what we've seen in the literature. And like you mentioned, the case is ongoing. So there's discovery happening. We're getting a volume of documents from these companies that we're pouring through that we believe that we'll be able to find some evidence from the corporate documents as well.
0: Yeah, I was going to ask you about the evidence because you allege that Novo knew or should have known about this potential risk. So when we talk about waiting for more evidence, what's the evidence that you have so far that you can tell us about? Because, again, a lot of people watching right now have either taken it or they know somebody who has.
1: Absolutely. So we do know from the literature that's out there, which is public information. And we also know that in Canada, in Europe and Australia, there is now language on these drugs labels. And that means that the risk is real and that patients deserve to be warned about it. So again, there's a lot I can't say as discovery is ongoing. A lot of these
0: right.
1: documents are confidential, but what we do know is out there in other countries and in the scientific literature that this is a real association.
0: And it's interesting that you bring up Europe now warns about this condition with semaglutide, but the U.S. doesn't. And that's something that we all need to, walk into the rest of what is happening with this condition. So we will continue to watch this. I'm so glad that you came on the show to tell us what's going on with your client, Grace Chandler. Thank you very much. We appreciate your time and good luck.
1: Thank you.
0: Thank you. And coming up, we're going to switch gears. Dolly Parton is getting her day. Taylor Swift drops 4 new songs. And Roseanne Barr is stirring up controversy with a former Roseanne co-star. We've got the very latest from the Fame Files. That's coming up next.
2: My mom is a veteran and she was injured in the line of duty.
3: I hurt my leg in a training accident when she was only 2 years old.
2: She had 7 different surgeries over the span of 9 years, and there were tons of complications.
3: I'm doing much better now. I may have lost my leg, but I've gained so much. I got my joy back.
2: We got our mom back, thanks to DAV.
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0: Some of the biggest names in entertainment are in our fame files tonight, and all for very different reasons. First, it's September 25th, or 925, if you will, Dolly Parton Day. The country music icon was celebrated across the country today with events including parades, pink lit landmarks, and book drives. I even saw a billboard on my way in today. Everybody loves Dolly, but it's all coming on the heels of alleged family drama. What would Dolly think? Then, at midnight last night, Taylor Swift dropped 4 new songs connected to the Life of a Showgirl album, giving fans an encore, and critics are already weighing in on the new tracks. And finally, Roseanne Barr is back in the headlines after making sharp comments on a podcast about her former co-star, Michael Fishman, who played her TV son DJ. Remember that? This is all in response to his reaction to the Roseanne reboot cancellation back in 2018. And here to help us sort through all of the fame files is Zach Peter, host of the podcast No Filter with Zach Peter. And you see him on Insta, you see him everywhere. Zach, it's good to see you and meet you finally in person, sort of, on TV. How are you?
25: I'm great, thanks.
0: Okay, so a lot of folks poured themselves a cup of ambition. We got to write that in this morning before stepping out to celebrate Dolly Day across the country. It was a big day. It was nice to take a moment and celebrate her. What were some of the highlights that you saw across socials and across the streets of America?
25: I mean, I feel like the streets of America were all pink. Nashville was really lit up. Everyone brought out their sequins and their big wigs. I saw people launching charity campaigns to raise money for some of Dolly's favorite charities. New Orleans was celebrating. I feel like everybody just, they brought out their bedazzled outfits, their big hair, and their pink to celebrate the one and only Dolly Parton.
0: Listen, I got to tell you, Zach, earlier this week, Dolly's estate was granted a restraining order against her nephew. I actually reported on that this week. We've got this is a very hefty order, by the way, and complaint. The same nephew that broke the news to the world about her passing, that's who this is against. What is going on here? Because now there's reports from inside the family that there's nothing to see here. There's no problems. But I've been going through the complaint, and there's some really alarming allegations here of what Dolly's manager claims went down with him and the nephew.
25: Yeah, there's this big dispute right now. So her manager, Danny Nozzle, he runs this LLC, She's Alive LLC, a little ironic of a name. But so he runs that, and that's to preserve the legacy of her business, right? And the legacy of Dolly Parton. But then we have her nephew and her head of security, Brian Seaver, and there seems to be a dispute. Brian and his security team were fired recently. Danny is claiming it's because Brian was making threats to ruin the family business or to ruin Dolly's business. and to tarnish the name. And he's making demands, wanting money and making very serious threats. Brian is saying that the text messages that are being presented in court are taken out of context. Mm-hmm. Now there's a temporary

0: On that, and lastly, on to Roseanne, real quick, remind us about the show being canceled and what Fishman, Michael Fishman, said about that. That was the guy, the actor that played DJ. This turned into a thing this week.
1: Messy. Roseanne fighting with her former TV son. So as we remember back in 2018, Roseanne was canceled after a tweet that she put out that was pretty racially insensitive. Roseanne was fired from the Roseanne reboot. They launched the Conners. DJ Tanner, Michael, who played her son, was criticizing her back then. He criticized her again this week. She came firing back with the bazookas loaded, and they have been having a very messy dispute. But, I mean, she's coming at him pretty hard.
0: Any chance they're going to make it right or make up?
1: Not after the colorful language she used this week. I think they're probably dunzos.
0: Ooh, all right. Well, we'll see how this one shakes out. I'm so glad to see you here on the show, Zach Peter. Thank you so much for coming on the show. We appreciate it.
1: Thank you for having me.
0: All right. And did you hear about this? $60 for one loaf of bread. This is happening in New York City in this economy. What some people are paying, though, and it's causing a lot of debate online, if you could believe it, are these luxury treats worth the cost? $60 for a loaf of bread. We'll talk about our 2 cents coming up.
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16: You know, a lot of people love sourdough, myself included, being from California. And by the way, it does have some pretty great health benefits, but would you pay $60 for a loaf of bread? I ask that because there is a high-end bakery here in New York going viral for its artisan sourdough rye loaf with that price tag. Yep, $60. The newly opened bakery is called Rye, and it says that the bread is made from imported Austrian rye flour and from a 57-year-old sourdough starter. Now, if you can't splurge for a full loaf, they do sell it by the slice. That will cost you over $6, more than the average price for a loaf of bread. The bakery even offering specialty items for your bread, a knife that will run you only $230. How about a special container for your rye loaf, just $480. So our two cents here, despite the hate, despite the online backlash, I mean, $60 in this economy, something is working. The bread is going viral across social media. The owner says the bread sells out most days, and it's that price point because all of the efforts that go into making the dough, they bring ingredients from out of the country. Jesse says he walked by Rye the other day, said there was this huge long line, and he noticed there seemed to be a lot of young people, which is kind of the trend when we see something hit like this. You know, the more that something seems out of reach, the more you want it. This all plays into what experts call the little treat economy factor, the supposed trend among Gen Z to buy expensive small pleasures to feel luxurious while putting off major large expenses they can't afford, like a home or a car. So maybe it's a priority thing. Maybe it's a younger generation moving away from traditional lives and expenses, or maybe they just want a piece of expensive bread. Some quick research on social. The loaf is huge and it's kind of flat and it weighs in at just over 3 pounds. The good news is you can buy it in quarters. If you want it for $15, you can even get a slice, as I mentioned, for just a couple more with these special spreads. But as one reviewer said, there's only so much rye you can eat. Once you buy a big old loaf, you're going to have to feel like you have to eat the whole thing. So maybe start small. That's it for us tonight. But be sure to join me this weekend for News Nation Live. I'll have continuing coverage of the so-called Philadelphia House of Horrors case. You've been seeing it here on Jesse Weber Live. Tomorrow, I'll talk with Philadelphia Councilmember Anthony Phillips to get the latest developments. Join me then, 9 hours away. Good night for now.
17: New Yorkers, a nor'easter arrives today. Don't travel if you don't have to. Powerful wind gusts could start as early as 2 p.m.
18: Right now, the Northeast braces for a powerful nor'easter. Tides already rising along hundreds of miles of coastline as officials warn of extreme wind and rain. That could, of course, bring flooding, down trees, even flight delays. And it's not just the East Coast in the crosshairs. Extreme weather slamming parts of the country from coast to coast.
19: If the necessary conditions are met, the strait can be reopened and normal maritime passage restored within 7 days. The choice now rests with the United States.
18: Well, this morning, the United States is reportedly considering a new ceasefire offer from Iran. But as we wait for President Trump's official response, a new report suggests the proposal could already be facing a no-go from the commander-in-chief.
20: We've had a tremendous visit from two spectacular people, and we've really enjoyed it, and I think we've made tremendous strides.

0: We've made great strides. Very positive for both countries.
1: It's also a busy weekend for President Trump. The U.S.-China summit wrapping up with both world leaders calling it a success. President Trump and Chinese President Xi Jinping saying they've made progress on a trade deal. But today, President Trump heads to Knoxville for an appearance on Rocky Top to watch the highly anticipated Tennessee-Texas game. This as the Protect College Sports Act is set for a historic final vote on Monday. Could that bill finally get across the goal line? We are tracking the president's movements today. Plus, if you're waking up right now, maybe you're not sure what to make for breakfast this morning. Well, don't you worry. We've got you covered here on Morning in America because it's National Pancake Day. And we've got a chef who's going to join me live here in studio to make the breakfast staple even more appetizing. We've got our News Nation team all over the top stories this morning. Our Marcus Espinoza is braving the storm at Rockaway Beach in New York. Zach Schoenfeld joins us from our nation's capital. We've also got some big names joining me throughout the morning. News Nation contributor Mick Mulvaney, Florida's Lieutenant Governor Republican Jay Collins, Democratic Congresswoman Lauren Underwood, and former Ambassador John Bolton will all be here this morning. Good morning to you. It is Saturday, September 26th. I'm Brooke Schaefer in for Anna Koyman, and this is Morning in America. And we start on this Saturday with that breaking news of the powerful nor'easter slamming the Northeast. A state of emergency now exists in New York and New Jersey. New York's governor is expected to speak with the media later this morning. The massive coastal storm threatening more than 40 million people across 12 states. Coastal flooding already happening this morning, but it's the dangerous winds that could have a wider impact. At the same time, we're also watching a dangerous hurricane batter the Big Island of Hawaii. We'll have more on that in just a moment. But let's start with News Nation's Marcus Espinoza, live for us from Rockaway Beach in New York. Marcus, good morning to you. What are you seeing out there?
2: Hey, Brooke, good morning. I can tell you this. I've been here all day yesterday. We were there for about 12 hours, getting here early today at Rockaway Beach. That behind me, the dune here has completely gotten a facelift. It is basically a cliff that has fallen off, I'd say, about 8 feet down or so. It's really hard to tell. We'll show you throughout the morning as soon as the sun raises. But this has completely taken away much of the beach here at Rockaway in Queens. You're going to see that repeated throughout the East Coast from the Mid-Atlantic all the way up here to New York City, even into New England. And so you have state of emergencies in New York, also in New Jersey, in different counties, both declared by the governors in each state. The mayor here in New York City put out that travel advisory yesterday for 2 p.m. until Sunday. And then we have several issues because of this rain and really because of the wind. The wind is the most devastating thing that I'm experiencing and that folks are dealing with out here. That is causing power outages up and down the East Coast for millions of folks dealing with this storm. The Jersey Shore in particular had massive flooding issues from videos I had seen all night on social media where roads were completely taken over, and then also beach erosion like I showed you here in much more devastating fashion at places like Surf City in New Jersey. Meanwhile, travel, as you can imagine, was disrupted as well. If we can bring up flight numbers that were affected, several hundred flights were affected because of this storm nationwide, most of it on the East Coast. And really has to do with Boston and New York City. Those are the airports most affected by the storm. And as we've been covering since all day yesterday, we're dealing with stuff on the east here, the nor'easter, of course, the surprise nor'easter. And then you have the hurricane on the west coast. And then Hawaii dealing with its own hurricane as well. So the weather right now kind of enveloping North America and the United States with folks trying to figure out their way through it. I can tell you, thankfully, nobody was on the road, only emergency services getting to places to try to fix power and fix those down power lines. But it's nasty out here. It is rough. If you do not have to be out, stay inside. We always say that as you guys watch us out here, show you what the elements are. But this is a serious storm. It is extremely dangerous. You should take it seriously. But right now, we are in the thick of it because high tide is still going to be coming here behind me, which is the potential for coastal flooding. That is the other concern that we are dealing with along the coast here as well. But New Jersey and the Jersey Shore, they really got hit extremely hard, Brooke, from this. We're going to bring you footage as we bring it into the newsroom this morning, but it is really, truly a devastating nor'easter here. When the sun rises and we see what's left throughout the day today, I think we're all going to be in awe.
1: All right, Marcus Espinoza, we'll keep checking back in with you throughout the morning to check on those conditions as they just continue to deteriorate. Marcus Espinoza at Rockaway Beach for us. Thank you. As Marcus was mentioning, it's not just the East Coast feeling the weather impacts. We're also watching over on the Pacific, meteorologists tracking two major hurricanes there. Hawaii's Big Island is bracing for catastrophic flooding from Hurricane Nolo. Now, it's not expected to make landfall, but the Category 2 storm will get close enough to drop as much as 35 inches of rain. An emergency declaration has already been approved by President Trump. That's also triggered weather alerts across Maui, where preparations are underway right now. Nolo marks the third hurricane to impact Hawaii in the last 6 weeks. Meanwhile, Mexico's northwest coast is also in the path of Hurricane Polo. Now, it's moving out to sea, but it's forecasted to sweep back north and reach the Baja California Peninsula late Sunday into Monday. Right now, that hurricane is a powerful Category 5 storm with maximum sustained winds around 175 miles per hour. Now to Washington, we've got new developments in this week's summit between President Donald Trump and China's Xi Jinping. Go ahead and circle your calendar for Monday. That is when we are expected to learn about a number of new trade agreements between the two leaders and when the terms would take effect. News Nation's Zach Schoenfield live for us from the nation's capital this morning. Zach, good morning. What else are we learning about the agreements between the two?
3: Good morning, Brooke. We are being told that more is still coming on the outcome of this week's summit between President Xi and President Trump. And as you mentioned, we're being told that these announcements are getting ready to be coming down as soon as Monday. Just take a look at what U.S. Trade Representative Jamison Greer had to say on another network when he was asked about the progress, saying, yes, we've had progress, and we will release on Monday, I think, a lot more details about what we've accomplished over the past few weeks in negotiating with the Chinese. Now, the trade representative and the Trump administration not giving too many specifics yet on what exactly the goods that would be covered by this deal or any of those other details. But we are being told that this would be an agreement on a subset of non-sensitive goods. It would be done through that Board of Trade mechanism, if you remember, that President Trump and President Xi established at their last meeting. But the other message that we're getting from the trade representative is he says on a lot of these elements of this deal that is coming, a lot of the agreement is already reached. So he says now seemingly the finishing touches are being put on. And like I said, we're being told that agreement is set to be announced as soon as Monday.
1: Zach, as we watch for that, another major announcement came out of D.C. recently. You know, the Supreme Court rejecting once again a congressional map by Missouri Republicans. I know you're watching that, too. As the legal affairs editor for The Hill, you know, walk us through the details of that decision. What's next here?
3: This appears to settle what has been a three-week legal saga over Missouri's congressional map for November, but the Supreme Court again saying that Republicans cannot use their favored 7-to-1 map that sought to give the party a pickup opportunity by breaking up a seat in the Kansas City area. This is the third time in as many weeks that this case had gotten to the Supreme Court. And Brooke, as you read through the opinion that came out last night, you can really just see the frustration from the justices and how they view these lower courts that have continually told Republicans that they can use their map despite what the Supreme Court has said previously. You just see some of what the Supreme Court said last night there on your screen, making clear in sentence after sentence that these lower courts should not block the old map and that they should not order Republicans to use the new one. So it does seem that the bottom line here from the Supreme Court is making pretty clear that Republicans need to go back to those old congressional boundaries, Brooke.
1: And then, Zach, too, as we watch President Trump's movements this morning, the White House made a decision late Friday night to block CNN from going with President Trump on his trip to Tennessee today on Air Force One. What more have you learned from your sources about that decision and where we go from here?
3: Yeah, we're going to be watching that as the president gets on Air Force One today for that trip. There was obviously that court ruling this past week saying that the White House needed to restore the hard passes for journalists at CNN and the two other outlets. But now there is going to be a question about the pool here, because if you read the court ruling, it doesn't specifically or directly say anything about the pool. Now, we know from CNN's attorney, he has said publicly that he believes it should be part of it. But we're going to continue to watch the docket today to see whether CNN tries to come back into court to try to get any intervention, because that does seem to be the state of play, at least as of this hour, is that CNN is not going to be allowed as part of the pool there on Air Force One, Brooke.
1: The Hill's Zach Schoenfeld live in D.C. this morning. Thank you. As we talk about Tennessee, here's a live look at the stadium. We're just a short time away from kickoff. The Texas Longhorns taking on the Tennessee Volunteers at noon today. It's one of college football's biggest rival days. And as you heard, President Trump is expected to attend the big game. Security, of course, increased at the stadium, with fans told to get there early and prep for enhanced Secret Service screenings and wait times. Today's big game, part of President Trump's campaign blitz, now in full swing, just 38 days out from the midterms. The president set to campaign in Oklahoma and Alabama's Senate races next week. Both of those states are considered to be solid red states. Here with us now, GOP strategist and Miami-Dade GOP executive committee woman, Angie Wong. We've also got Democratic strategist, who's also the co-founder of HL Ventures, Oliver Libby. Good morning to both of you. Thanks for being here early on a Saturday morning. Angie, I'll start with you. The GOP is pouring millions of dollars into ads during college and NFL games. We've got the president going to a football game today. The key audience, male voters, the core of Trump's coalition in 2024, is that the right strategy for the GOP right now?
4: Yeah, good morning, Brooke. Yeah, I think President Trump and his team and the Republicans, we're doing every single thing we can to make sure we drag over every single candidate over the finish line for a Republican win. We need to keep the House. The Senate, we're not so worried about, but the House, there's a lot of toss-up seats. So every ad dollars is going in to supporting these races. And there's a lot of races that are very contentious, especially here down in Miami where I am. It's not necessarily Trump country here in Miami. We have a lot of disagreements with the Trump administration in regards to ICE, immigration, and other economic policies. So, you know, Trump knows that he's going to have to individualize every single district if we're going to win and keep the House.
1: Oliver, what do you think here?
5: Well, I think it's interesting we started with ad spend, because it is one of the big advantages Republicans do maintain going into this cycle, is a huge spending advantage, especially given the Supreme Court's recent changes to coordination on how campaigns can spend money. But the real way that voters are actually going to make their decision is based on what they see around them, how they live their lives, whether they can put food on the table. And unfortunately for the president right now, the economic indicators are not good for him. Most American families aren't focused on where the Dow is. They're focused on where the grocery store is and where the gas pump is. And I think it's almost anybody. It's a jump ball for the House. I think it's quite good for Democrats. It's a jump ball for the Senate, too. And that's particularly true because the quality of the candidates, I mean, Angie, you mentioned individualizing the races. I think the quality of the candidates is so strong that it makes a compelling case for potentially Democratic flips on both sides.
1: Yeah, Angie, how are Republicans preparing for that? I mean, I know we've got some races in critical states like Texas, still very much considered a toss-up in a state like Texas. You know, how are Republicans sort of challenging that polling, or I guess how should they be challenging that?
4: Yeah, I mean, in a state like Texas, we're a little bit worried because the race is so close. I mean, it's really within the margins of error. And what's going to determine races like Texas and other states where the margins are so close? It's going to be the independent voter. And that is something that we are trying to hone in on. We're trying to understand which way they're going, because you really don't know, right? Mm. I really do believe that the independent voter in this round is going to determine the midterms.
1: Oliver, what do you think? Do you think Democrats are maybe too confident in races like that, races like Texas?
5: Well, you know, look, we've had situations in the past where we were confident and we were disappointed. So right. I think it's about doing the work until the day of the election. And in fact, probably for several weeks thereafter, given how some states count their votes. But look, I actually don't disagree. I think independent voters and moderates and folks who are sick of both parties are going to be the story in November for this cycle. And look, I think they're looking for a change. And one of the most kind of unusual parts of this race is I think that the bigger the Democratic victory is in the House, the more moderate the policies we are going to get. I think, you know, News Nation viewers are practical. They're looking for solutions for the country. And if folks are looking for that, then all of the flips, all of the net gains Democrats are likely to make are going to be practical, moderate, a lot of them business and military veterans. And I think that's a very exciting prospect for the country.
1: Oliver, I want to also talk to you, too, about the sentiment within the Democratic Party right now. There are several, you know, House and Senate races that kind of are turning away from national brand leaders. You've got some members of the Democratic Party even speaking out against their own party. Let's take a listen to this.
6: Washington is broken because corrupt politicians in both parties care more about their donors, their party bosses, than us.
7: I'll stand up to anyone, Democrat or Republican, who isn't focused on what's right for them.
8: Washington's not just broken, it's deeply corrupt, and both parties need to shape up.
1: You've also got Democratic Senator John Fetterman, who's also saying he's disenchanted with his party. He says he's going to speak at the Texas Tribute Festival about charting his own course. How are voters supposed to read this as we head into these midterms?
5: Well, look, first of all, I don't think it's any secret that that actually both the Democratic Party's brand and President Trump's brands are not helping down ballot candidates across the country. And so what it comes down to is actually those candidates need to run on the merits of their own track record, of their own ideas. And frankly, if we're interested in American democracy, that is a very good thing. I mean, the Democrats, as you know, often we talk about a big tent. There's lots of ideas. There's space for as much Senator Fetterman as there is for members of the DSA, and that is obviously a huge challenge when you're making a national message, something that I do think Democrats will have to turn to in the 2028 cycle. But here in the 26th midterms, it's about how people want to vote for change. And that's going to be about evaluating the merits of the individual candidates, and those candidates are doing the right thing to run on their record and their ideas.
1: Angie, I'll give the last word to you. Where's the opening there for Republicans?
4: Yeah, well, look, the National Party is a liability for Democrats and for Republicans, right? But do Democrats really believe that Democrats are going to be voting in blocks like they have in previous elections? I'm not so sure this time. I think this might be the test to see if Democrats will break away, especially amongst Jewish voters and older voters. So I think that is going to be the real test come November 3rd. We're already seeing the breakaways with candidates. Now will we see them with voters as well?
1: Okay. Angie Wong, Oliver Libby, thank you for joining us. Appreciate the conversation.
4: Thank you. Thank you.
1: All right. New overnight in the world of artificial intelligence, OpenAI says its program technology agents accessed government websites without the company's knowledge. We now know it gained access to publicly available information on the websites for the Commerce Department and the Securities and Exchange Commission. OpenAI said it made the discovery during a review of its model activity, but found no evidence of compromise or vulnerability. Nor have they found any misuse of credentials. The company says there's a, quote, extensive and ongoing review related to our agents' use of internet access during training and evaluation. In New Jersey this morning, Lieutenant Governor Dale Caldwell has now resigned from office amid demands tied to accusations of sexual harassment. An investigation found the 66-year-old violated state ethics and harassment policy. A 61-page report concluded that Caldwell behaved inappropriately around women. His decision comes just one day after Governor Mikey Sherrill called on him to step down. Caldwell has disputed those allegations. Also new this morning, an external review found that Utah Valley University was unprepared for the shooting that killed Charlie Kirk. The university report finding that officials did not know how many people to expect and took nearly 20 minutes to even alert students of the emergency. The school also failed to conduct a formal security assessment and did not create a written event action plan. Utah Valley's president says the school has a responsibility to now learn from those reported findings. We are learning more this morning about the two Ole Miss students who died this week on campus, what their families are saying, and the very latest on those investigations. Plus, Iran now offering a new proposal to reopen the Strait of Hormuz as gas prices reach record highs. Will the U.S. agree? And it's National Pancake Day, so get out your forks and your knives. We're going to show you the best way to prepare your short stack.
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4: President Trump may not be on the ticket in November, but he is hitting the road to campaign for Republicans and this home stretch before midterms. I'm Bree Jackson, News Nation Deputy DC Bureau Chief, and this is the Political Minute. Now, we are just 39 days away from midterm elections, with control of both the House and the Senate up for grabs. President Trump has pledged to campaign himself in the most competitive races, telling Republicans this.
23: I want to thank you for all the hard work during this very important season, and I will be with you 100% all the way to November.
4: Now, the president will not be campaigning with all Republicans. A growing number are distancing themselves from him this election season over an increasingly unpopular war in Iran and its impact on the U.S. economy. But with that, the president has already held rallies in both North and South Carolina. His next stop will be Alabama on October 2nd before campaigning for fellow Republicans in Tennessee and Oklahoma. I'm Bree Jackson, and this is the News Nation Political Minute.
1: Actor and director Timothy Busfield was in court yesterday asking a judge to dismiss the case against him. The actor faces accusations he inappropriately touched two boys while on set. Busfield is charged with 4 counts of criminal sexual contact of a child. His attorneys claim several grand jurors asked to hear from more witnesses, but prosecutors denied that request. The judge will rule on that motion to dismiss by next month. We also have new developments this morning about the deaths of two students at the University of Mississippi. Police arrested two people yesterday after they say officers were able to purchase illegal substances at a business near the Oxford campus, including kratom. While it's not broadly illegal in the U.S., Kratom has been banned in Oxford, and authorities say that drug was found at both crime scenes. News Nation's Brian Enten has this story.
0: Here at Ole Miss, a lot of students still on edge wanting answers because they still don't know exactly what killed the two young men who were found. There was one freshman found inside a dorm here on campus. The other young man, 20 years old, a junior, found off campus. We're waiting on toxicology testing. The commissioner over public safety in Mississippi told me that that testing will likely be back at the beginning of the week, maybe Monday or Tuesday. But meanwhile, there was a bust at a vape shop just about a mile from campus. Where police, Oxford police, say that they found 500 units of kratom inside the vape shop, which is not legal here in Oxford, Mississippi. And remember, they also found kratom at the scene of both of the deaths. Now, there's no indication that that vape shop is connected to the deaths, but the timing is certainly interesting. I spoke to an Ole Miss graduate student who works right next to the vape shop who saw everything go down.
2: It was a pretty slow day, and some people were coming in. Then I see someone walk indoors, and he was an undercover cop. And then, so I guess he must have asked for like a sale of that. He was like, oh, you guys have this? And I guess he said yes or something. And so that was like the green light for all of them to get in there. There was like 8 to 10 of them in there, all doing an investigation.
0: So again, toxicology testing ongoing. We expect to get the results at the beginning of the week.
1: All right, we'll stay on top of that. News Nation's Brian Enten, thank you. Iran is offering a new 7-day proposal to reopen the Strait of Hormuz, but reports suggest President Trump has already made his decision on that proposal. More on that next.
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1: New overnight, the human cost of the war with Iran is escalating. The Pentagon's public casualty database now shows 861 U.S. service members have been wounded since that conflict started back in February. That's an increase of 37 men and women this week. The Pentagon has not said when or how they were injured. Saudi Arabia says it intercepted two ballistic missiles and two drones launched by Iran-backed Houthi militants toward its capital city. We don't know if there were any injuries on the ground, but this attack comes as the Houthis continue targeting Saudi cities, energy infrastructure, and shipping in the Red Sea. Also breaking overnight, President Trump is reportedly rejecting Iran's 7-day proposed plan to end the conflict in the Middle East. That's according to a new report in the Wall Street Journal. The Islamic regime offering to reopen the Strait of Hormuz and resume nuclear negotiations if the U.S. meets its conditions. Here with us is Israeli parliament candidate and former member of Israel's Foreign Affairs and Defense Committee, Einat Vilf. Good morning to you. Thank you for your time this morning. First, I guess I'll start with your reaction to that reporting that President Trump, he got this proposal and may have already turned it down.
7: Not surprising, because even though it was couched in words of a proposal that appears positive, it was all in the conditions, and the conditions are essentially to go back to square one, where the United States cedes everything and the regime in Iran gets to basically continue operating and drag time. And it seems that the American president has wisened up to the Iranian strategy of always trying to get more time.
1: Right, right, exactly. How much of this was really a genuine opening for diplomacy? Or was it really just a tactical move for more time, as you said?
7: Absolutely a tactical move. We're not seeing any change in the basic willingness to address core issues from the general stance of the Iranian regime of death to America to the nuclear weapons to how they treat their own citizens. We know that economic fury is working and working well. This time, the sanctions are employed in a way, not with a wink, wink, nod, nod attitude, but really turning the screws all the way. The Iranian regime understands that its survival is at stake, and they're trying to find a way out. But the American president, I think, is correctly not giving them that way out.
1: It's interesting, too, to hear about this reported plan, as we just saw the Iranian president on the world stage at the UN striking a very defiant tone against the United States and Israel.
7: Precisely. And nothing has moved that. They continue to have as their declared policy, death to America, death to Israel. There's not a lot of negotiating room with that policy. And I think it has been understood that this war truly ends, as the Cold War did, with the fall of the Iranian regime. Nothing less really brings that war to an end.
1: As part of this plan, Iran says that it would reopen the Strait of Hormuz if the U.S. eases military pressure as well as sanctions. How much leverage, though, does Iran still have through the Strait at this point?
7: Less and less, and that's also a thing. The more the Strait is blockaded, and right now a lot is flowing through and in alternative means, and the more that Iran kind of tries to keep it shut, and right now the American blockade is mostly blockading Iranian exports. When they say they want to open it up, they want to open it up to their own exports. That's the problem. The other countries are beginning to find alternative ways and to manage. And the Iranians are understanding that the more they keep it closed and the Americans are blockading it, the more that the region begins to organize around it. This is why they're attacking Saudi and the Bab al-Mandab area, because they want to ensure that there are no other options, because then they're losing their leverage and they need that money to survive. Without paying their people, the regime begins to fall.
1: Speaking here in New York as well, Iran's foreign minister said that, you know, he's waiting on the U.S. to respond. Again, we have these reports that President Trump has already said it's a no-go, but that the proposal and that Iran's preconditions are not new. Here's part of what he said.
2: Actions that the United States should take are not new. They are all already in the MOU. They are all already under the commitments of the United States, so we don't see any difficulty to implement them. If there is seriousness in the U.S. side to come to a deal and reopen the Strait of Hormuz, everything is now prepared.
1: This has been such a major question, too, when we talk about these proposals, you know, on the table, the negotiations. Who ultimately has the authority on the Iranian side to even make a deal here?
7: That is all the question, because we know there's a lot of internal debate.
1: Exactly.
7: Precisely because the screws are turned on the regime. They know that this is a battle for survival. There are those who are still trying to see if something could be salvaged. But Iran has a long history of hardliners, actually, even before the Ayatollah and previous revolutions, of hardliners actually standing so a kind of defiant that ultimately the regime itself falls. And we're seeing it's a very typical dynamic in much of the Middle East of hardliners thinking they're standing up to some grand ideals, ultimately at the expense of their people and their country.
1: As we talk about this possible deal on the table, we mentioned the economic pressure, Saudi Arabia, allies in the Gulf. They're also telling President Trump not to ease the economic pressure on Iran, certainly concerned about giving concessions to Tehran right now.
7: Exactly, because it's working. The thing is that in the past, sanctions were kind of employed with this attitude that knew that there were a lot of ways around the sanctions and kind of let them be. So sanctions tended to be more symbolic than real. But under the current Treasury Secretary and Economic Fury, the sanctions are real. And the United States is working steadily every time that there's a loophole to try to close it. So this is really making the Iranian regime understand that it has less and less funding to hold its people. Ultimately, the greatest enemy of this regime is not the United States. It is its people. And there are enough people in Iran that would like to see a very different country, an open one, a free one, one that is more aligned with the West. We know that the people of Iran are educated. Many of them have had it with the idea of an Islamist theocracy. The revolutionary fervor is long gone. The only way this regime survives is by paying off many, many people. And if they cannot pay off a substantial share of its infrastructure and population, it will begin to fall, and they need a reprieve. And it's very wise of the president not to give them this reprieve.
1: We're also learning more about China's assistance to Iran, including intelligence that may be improving Iran's targeting capabilities. Of course, we saw Chinese leader Xi Jinping in Washington, D.C. this week, several meetings with President Trump. How much influence do you think China might have had in bringing this proposal from Iran?
7: Certainly, they're continuing to work behind the scenes. They want to keep that a kind of behind the scenes position. And what we see is really the big game that is taking place here, which is the battle over energy in an age of AI. And because both the American president and the Chinese ones have pretty much are determined to continue with the AI race, it is an energy guzzling race. And Iran is a big, big part of trying to secure who wins that race. This is why it matters so much for the United States to ensure that Iran and the Gulf are squarely in the American camp, that it can secure those energy resources. And China wants that, but not at a prohibitive cost. So China, if it sees that the Iranian regime can stand by helping it a bit, it will help. But it will not get involved to a point that will risk its own ability to kind of succeed in that race.
1: Israeli parliament candidate and former member of Israel's Foreign Affairs and Defense Committee, Einat Vilf. Thank you for the conversation. Appreciate your insight on this one.
7: Thank you.
1: All right, when we come back, switching gears a little bit, get your breakfast plates out, get ready to eat. Calling all Flapjack fans, it is National Pancake Day, and we've got the founder of New York's Diner 24 in studio showing us different ways to whip up the treat. Yes, chef. All right, stick with us.
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1: All right, well, get out the griddle. It is National Pancake Day, everybody. The flapjack has been around for thousands of years, but the breakfast food favorite looks a little different around the world. The French crepe is thin and delicate. The Australian pikelet is small and fluffy. And then in Japan, you've got the souffle pancake. It's tall and airy. However you like it, it's delicious. We've got Diner 24 owner Stratus Morfogan here to tell us the best way to celebrate National Pancake Day. Good morning to you.
18: Good morning, good morning.
1: I would imagine the best way to celebrate is right there in front of us.
18: You know, I grew up in the diner business, typical Greek family.
1: Okay.
18: But I was brought up with just like, you know, regular plain buttermilk pancakes.
1: Mm-hmm.
18: So when I sold my last diner 30 years ago, my children told me to go back into the diner business because all these young kids are so enamored with nostalgia. Diamond record player, record needles, vinyl records. So they convinced me to go back into the diner, but I don't speak TikTok. So they're like, you got to see what they're doing with pancakes. You got to see what they're doing with milkshakes. And I'm like, wow, this is crazy. I said, let's do it. So from the traditional buttermilk pancake, we started infusing all these great everyday flavors. We've evolved for sure.
1: Yes.
18: And so with this one, we do red velvet.
1: Okay.
18: And not that it's just red velvet on top. It's red velvet in the batter. So we cook it, like, we call it infused. This is apple crumb.
1: Okay.
18: So this apple crumb is, again, infused with a little chocolate and it's infused into the batter. And then we top it off with actual apple crumb and a little fresh caramel. This one is Oreo pancakes. And then we take the Oreo, which you find in the middle of Oreo cookies.
1: No, that's the cream.
18: That's the cream.
1: Oh, my gosh.
18: This is the famous cream.
1: I'm going to grab one of these here. I'm going to take this red velvet.
18: And when you top it off with the Oreo cream and the Oreo,

0: And then we make this homemade. This is maple, butter, and honey. Like the way the Greeks sweeten everything with honey.
1: Okay.
0: Maple, butter, and honey. And it's all, it's not like my dad's pancake generational diner where it's a chunk of cold butter on a hot pancake.
1: This is
0: all warmed up. And it's like literally lightly brewed.
1: Is that the secret to a really good pancake?
0: Absolutely.
1: A warm syrup?
0: A warm syrup. But even in the batter, you know, we use club soda with the milk.
1: Why?
0: Club soda makes them fluffy.
1: Okay.
0: It raises the batter and it makes it into a nice, instead of like a dense pancake, it becomes fluffy and airy. And it actually doubles and triples in size just because of the club soda. That's always been a
1: trick. I haven't heard that one.
0: Yeah, that's an old trick. That's an old trick. But the maple butter and honey really tops it off.
1: And then last but certainly not least over there.
0: This is the cookie dough. Straight up
1: okay.
0: Cookie dough.
1: Could you actually hand me that one? I'm going to try the cookie dough out here. Oh, my, speaking my language now. When people come into your diner.
0: Yes.
1: I mean, what are they, what's the craziest toppings they're putting on here? I mean, what's the response to all of this?
0: You know, it's amazing, you know, and that's what really, really gives me the energy to keep going and keep creating. There's no rules to cooking. I mean, there's so many great things you can do. And anything that can work out in a dessert. This is a celebration shake. You deconstruct it and put it into pancakes and waffles. You know, we just did a bacon brownie milkshake. You know, there's no rules. And that's what's really exciting about Diner 24. Being back in the diner business after 30 years is, again, recreating what this young generation is looking for. And they're looking for excitement. Someone said after 100 restaurants, what business are you in?
1: Mm-hmm.
0: I said, I'm in the reaction business. I'm not in the restaurant business anymore. We create reaction. And when you create reaction, the new media is the consumer. And it doesn't matter if they have 50 followers or 50 million. It doesn't matter.
1: Yeah.
0: They continuously pull out their phone and market your product because it's exciting and it looks great and it's new.
1: And I would imagine the reaction when something like this comes out. Can you guys, have you seen this? I mean, look at this thing.
0: This is called the celebration shake with a base of red velvet.
1: I would imagine the reaction is pretty intense when this comes out, huh?
0: And it comes out with sparklers and it's exciting for birthday parties. And then we serve them 24 hours a day. And like I just said, we opened our second location yesterday on 52nd and Broadway.
1: Congratulations.
0: And we're really excited about it because the diner industry has taken a few big hits in the last few years where a lot of great diners have all closed. And it's exciting that we're actually expanding because I do believe there's a real need for it, especially 24-hour comfort. I mean, we do 24-hour breakfast, and that's exciting to me. And the consumer wants it and loves it. And we're happy to give it
1: to oblige.
0: Of course.
1: We've got tons of sweet options out here. What about the savory side of things?
0: Yeah. I mean, what's great about Diner 24 is that we do homemade pastas. We do avocado toast, organic salads. It's not just this.
1: Yeah.
0: You know, we mix it up with a lot of gluten-free options, vegan options, vegetarian options. You know, we try not to be everything to everybody. But we do address certain markets, like, you know, gluten-free, I think, is very important to a lot of people.
1: Yeah.
0: And we do gluten-free pancakes, gluten-free waffles. And that's been a big hit. That's been a big hit.
1: And I know you just mentioned you guys just opened your new location.
0: Yes.
1: We were talking before this. Guys, he's been up going 24 hours.
0: Yeah, 24 hours.
1: So National Pancake Day today, big day for you. How are you celebrating?
0: It's a big day. I will be at work all day long. After I leave you, I'm heading over to 52nd and Broadway to make sure we get going for breakfast.
1: More pancakes on the menu.
0: A lot of pancakes.
1: All right, Stratus Morfogan, thank you so much for being here. Thanks for bringing the pancakes. They're delicious. My crew is very excited to eat this later. Thank you very much. All right, as we eat our pancakes, we're also keeping track of, obviously, some big stories into our newsroom. That powerful nor'easter slamming into the Northeast. Officials warn flooding, travel disruptions could happen today. We're going to get back out the very latest on the storm when we come back.
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2: Economic, trade, the war in Iran, the future of AI. Certainly a lot of important issues were on the agenda when President Trump and Chinese leader Xi Jinping met in D.C. this week. But maybe the biggest interest for you at home is panda diplomacy. Chinese President Xi announcing more pandas are heading to the United States. While no arrival date has officially been set, the two giant pandas, Ping Ping and Fu Shuang, are expected to take their residence at the Atlanta Zoo. All of this in an agreement with the China Wildlife Conservation Association as a sign of friendship. And they are very cute. Well, in sports this morning, the Golden State Warriors guard Steph Curry has agreed to a 2-year contract extension. It's reportedly worth $116 million. He will remain with the team through his 20th season. He becomes the first player whose on-court earnings surpass $600 million. Kevin Durant and LeBron James, not far behind him, earning $598 million and $592 million, respectively. And if they want to send some this way, feel free to do so. Well, coming up here on Morning in America, President Trump heads to Knoxville today for the Tennessee-Texas game. It's part of a campaign blitz with those midterms right around the corner. We are, of course, tracking his movements. We'll keep you updated as we get them. Plus, millions of people are under severe weather threats as a powerful nor'easter hits the Northeast. The very latest on the conditions outside as they happen.
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6: President Trump may not be on the ticket in November, but he is hitting the road to campaign for Republicans and this home stretch before midterms. I'm Bree Jackson, News Nation Deputy DC Bureau Chief, and this is the Political Minute. Now, we are just 39 days away from midterm elections, with control of both the House and the Senate up for grabs. President Trump has pledged to campaign himself in the most competitive races, telling Republicans this.
7: I want to thank you for all the hard work during this very important season, and I will be with you 100% all the way to November.
6: Now, the president will not be campaigning with all Republicans. A growing number are distancing themselves from him this election season over an increasingly unpopular war in Iran and its impact on the U.S. economy. But with that, the president has already held rallies in both North and South Carolina. His next stop will be Alabama on October 2nd before campaigning for fellow Republicans in Tennessee and Oklahoma. I'm Bree Jackson, and this is the News Nation Political Minute.
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10: Right now, the Northeast braces for a powerful nor'easter. Tides already rising along hundreds of miles of coastline as officials warn of extreme wind and rain that could bring flooding, downed trees, and flight delays across the country. And it is not just the East Coast in the crosshairs. Extreme weather is slamming parts of the country from coast to coast.
11: If the necessary conditions are met, the strait can be reopened. A normal maritime passage restored within 7 days. The choice now rests with the United States.
10: The U.S. is considering a new ceasefire offer from Iran, but as we wait for President Trump's official response, a new report this morning suggests the proposal could already be facing a no-go from the commander-in-chief.
12: A tremendous visit from two spectacular people. And we've really enjoyed it, and I think we've made tremendous strides. We've made great strides, very positive for both countries.
10: Well, it's a busy weekend for President Trump. The U.S.-China summit wrapped up with both world leaders calling it a success. President Trump and Chinese President Xi Jinping saying they have made progress on a trade deal. But today, President Trump heads to Knoxville for an appearance on Rocky Top to watch the highly anticipated Tennessee-Texas game. The Protect College Sports Act, also set for a historic final vote on Monday. Could the bill finally get across the goal line? We'll, of course, be tracking the president's movements all morning, bring you updates as we get them. We've got our News Nation team spread out on all the big stories this morning. Marcus Espinoza braving the storm at Rockaway Beach here in New York. Zach Schoenfeld is joining us later from our nation's capital. We also have some big names joining me throughout the morning. News Nation contributor Mick Mulvaney is on deck. Florida's Lieutenant Governor Jay Collins, Congresswoman Lauren Underwood, and Ambassador John Bolton will all be here this morning. Good morning to you. It is Saturday, September 26th. I'm Brooke Schaefer in for Anna Koyman. This is Morning in America. start on this Saturday with that powerful nor'easter slamming the Northeast. A state of emergency exists now in New York and New Jersey. The storm threatening more than 40 million people across 12 states. Coastal flooding, as you can see there, already happening. But it's the dangerous winds that could have a wider impact. At the same time, we're also watching a dangerous hurricane batter the Big Island of Hawaii. We'll have more on that in just a moment. Let's start with News Nation's Marcus Espinoza, live from Rockaway Beach in New York City. Marcus, how's it looking out there?
1: Hey, Brooke, it's nasty. It's awful out here. The rain really coming down and the wind coming sideways as well into our faces here on the dune. I want to show you something because it has completely changed since yesterday. The water is now rushing up to where we're at. Look at these waves. They're just violent right now. And when you're taking a look to the right here, Kyle, I want to show everybody what is no longer here. This beach is no longer here. It was there yesterday. It has been completely eroded away from this nor'easter here at Rockaway Beach. It's hard to tell the perspective from that angle because obviously I want our cameramen and our crew here to stay safe, but the drop-off is at least 10 feet, maybe 12 feet. It's a straight cliff. So if you were to fall off into that, it would be bad news bears all around. So this is what's being repeated across the East Coast right now, up and down from the Mid-Atlantic that started early yesterday, all the way up to where we're at, and then all the way up to New England. Now, here's the other troubling news is that high tide is in about 40 minutes. And so this is only going to get closer to the street here. We're about 100 feet away from this dune, the crest of this dune and the street. So this water, that wave that just came up onto the dune, that was the first time that we've seen that. So we may have to relocate. But if we take a look at the whole picture here, New York, New Jersey, both governors, they issue states of emergencies for multiple counties in each state. And then New York City, there's a travel advisory, really should be a ban if you're non-essential services since 2 p.m. yesterday. That's going to run through Sunday. What's the other issue? Power. Power has been lost all up and down the eastern seaboard here, the northern eastern seaboard, because of the winds that you're seeing and that are out there. Gusts up to 50 miles per hour. We were experiencing that yesterday. Now we're getting that combined with the heavy sideways rain. On top of that, then you have to worry about the fact that not only are people losing power, but also the fact that there's recovery efforts trying to go on all up and down as well. And then travel plans are disrupted. As you can imagine, flights delayed all across the country. Mostly affected on the East Coast are airports at Boston and in New York City, LaGuardia. We saw planes flying over to LaGuardia yesterday. We haven't seen that happening today, probably for obvious reasons. There are some 400-plus delays across the country that are taking place. So I would say this is the worst it's been since I've been out here 24 hours ago at 6 a.m. yesterday. The rain is now an issue for parts all up and down the East Coast. Surf City got hit really bad. Wildwood, New Jersey got hit really bad with flooding. They're trying to manage that process right now. And I think New York shore areas here are soon to experience the same thing that the Jersey Shore experienced. So all the things that we say out there, we mean them. Stay safe, stay inside, do not go outside if you do not have to, because it's going to be at its worst point now throughout the evening until that low tide comes in here at Rockaway Beach at about 1 o'clock, 1:30 in the afternoon. And then we got that second high tide later this evening, about 7:30, 8 p.m. But if I wish I could really contextualize just how much the beach has been completely destroyed, completely taken away here. It is no longer there. There is a steep 10 to 12 foot drop off. I was standing where that initial wave first comes in a little bit before that yesterday, and it would just obviously be deadly to stand there right now. So, Brooke, it's as serious as it gets right now. This nor'easter is not messing around. I have not heard any reports of deaths yet in this particular area, New York City or Boston or south here in the Jersey Shore, but we are keeping an eye on that. Hopefully that stays that way.
10: Okay, we'll stay on top of it. Marcus Espinoza, you and your team stay safe out there, live from Rockaway Beach in New York this morning. As Marcus mentioned, it's of course not just the Northeast facing severe weather. Meteorologists over on the Pacific coast are also tracking two major hurricanes. Hawaii's Big Island is bracing for catastrophic flooding from Hurricane Nolo. It's not forecasted to make landfall, but the Category 2 storm will get close enough to drop as much as 35 inches of rain. An emergency declaration has already been approved by President Trump, and that's also triggered weather alerts across Maui, where preparations are underway now. Nolo marks the third hurricane to impact Hawaii in the last 6 weeks. Meanwhile, Mexico's northwest coast is also in the path of a hurricane, Hurricane Polo. That storm is moving out to sea, but it is forecasted to sweep back north and reach the Baja California Peninsula late Sunday into Monday. Right now, that hurricane is a powerful Category 5 storm with maximum sustained winds around 175 miles per hour. All right, let's take you to Washington, D.C. now. New developments in this week's summit between President Trump and China's Xi Jinping. Circle your calendar for Monday. That is when we are expecting to learn about a number of new trade agreements between the two leaders and when those terms could take effect. News Nation's Zach Schoenfeld live for us from the nation's capital this morning with the latest on that. Zach, good morning.
2: Good morning, Brooke. You played the clip just a moment ago of the president saying great strides were made at this past week's summit between him and Chinese President Xi Jinping. And we're now learning that more announcements are intended to come down on Monday. This is coming from U.S. Trade Representative Jamison Greer. I want to show you a little bit of what he had to say during an appearance on CNBC yesterday, previewing this, confirming that there has been progress and saying that, quote, we will release on Monday, I think, a lot more details about what we've accomplished over the past few weeks in negotiating with the Chinese. Now, Brooke, we're still waiting on some of the more details of what exactly this agreement is going to include, what goods it would potentially cover, obviously, in the tariff conversation, because this would be on top of what the Trump administration has already announced as this summit got underway. And that was an extension of the trade truce between the U.S. and China. It's now set to go until January and giving the country some of the reprieve from the president's tariffs. But we are told that more is coming. And then it'll be coming on Monday, Brooke.
10: Another thing we're watching, Zach, overnight, the Supreme Court once again rejected a congressional map by Missouri Republicans. Walk us through the details of that decision.
2: This is the third time that this legal saga over Missouri's redistricting map had reached the Supreme Court in as many weeks. And the Supreme Court making clear that Missouri needs to go back to the old map, that being the 6-2 design before Republicans as part of the mid-decade redistricting war added a seventh GOP-leaning seat. It would have broken up a key seat in the Kansas City area. You see the changes in the map there on your screen. But at least for November, that is no more after this third emergency ruling from the Supreme Court and one without any noted dissents. I'll just show you a little bit from it because you can really just see the frustration from the justices here in this ruling, really chastising the lower courts this past week for continuing to get involved in intervening here, despite what the Supreme Court has said in its previous emergency cases. So you just see it there in sentence after sentence, the Supreme Court justices making clear that these lower courts should not come in and step in this map anymore.
10: Interesting to see these decisions being made, too. As we know, voting is already underway in some states across the country. Also, another thing you're following, too, in D.C. this morning, Zach, the White House made a decision late Friday blocking CNN from going with President Trump on his trip to Tennessee on Air Force One. Of course, that has been a major back and forth, a legal battle even. What's the very latest there?
2: This is going to be one to watch today, Brooke, as that trip gets underway, because CNN is saying as of this point, it has been blocked from participating in the television pool today. Now, it's obviously been a legal battle all week. There was that judge's ruling the other day that said that the White House needed to restore the hard pass credentials for these journalists. But now there's going to be a question about what does that mean for the pool? Because as you read the four corners of that piece of paper from the judge, it doesn't directly say anything about the pool. But CNN's lawyer at least says they believe it should have been part of it. We will be watching the docket today if they do head back to court to seek another intervention. At least as of this hour, they haven't yet. But obviously, the president is set to take off on Air Force One in just a few hours.
10: All right. Keep us posted. The Hill's Zach Schoenfeld from D.C. this morning. Thank you. As we've been talking about, we're getting closer to kickoff here. The Texas Longhorns taking on the Tennessee Volunteers at noon today. It is one of college football's biggest rival days. And as we've been saying, President Trump is expected to be there. Security is, of course, increased at the stadium, with fans told to get there early and prepare for enhanced Secret Service screenings and wait times. Today's big game, part of President Trump's campaign blitz, in full swing now, just 38 days out from the midterms. The president's set to campaign in Oklahoma and Alabama's Senate races next week. Both of those states considered to be solid red states, though we know other races still considered very much toss-ups this morning. Here with us now, News Nation political and economic contributor, former White House Chief of Staff Mick Mulvaney. Mick, good morning to you. Always good to talk with you. I want to start sort of there with the president's visit to this football game today. We know the GOP pouring millions of dollars into ads during college and NFL games. What do you make of that strategy?
3: Oh, that's part of his base. It makes complete sense. Tennessee is not really in play. I can't think of any races in Tennessee that he'd be down there helping particularly, but there'd be a lot of coverage in Texas where there's a lot of important races, including the Senate race. But no, this is part of Trump trying to reestablish his connection with his base. The Republican Party has been very clear, going back to their midterm convention, I guess it was about a month ago, when they said they looked at this as a turnout election. What does that mean? A turnout election means you pay less attention to swing voters, or trying to convince other people who might not vote for you to vote for you, and instead focus your attention on making sure the people that you think are always going to vote for you actually show up. So that's part of what this is how do they tap back into their base, reconnect with that MAGA sort of section of the country, and make sure those folks remember to go vote beginning now and through the end of through the beginning of November.
10: The message from the president really has been, act like I'm on the ballot.
3: Yeah. And that's, by the way, that's a decision they made. It's probably not a bad decision. Look, the Republicans have a lot of good things they could talk about. They've had some successes in immigration, some successes on law and order and crime and so forth. The job market is pretty good. But generally, inflation is sort of dominating all the economic discussion. And that's not a good conversation for the Republicans to have. So against that backdrop, maybe instead turning to your base and saying, look, vote for us anyway. Vote for us like Donald Trump is on the ticket is the smartest play that they can make. If you don't want to talk about the economy, talk about the president that you folks have voted for so many times. Please show up and do it again.
10: Here's part of the concern, though, as we've talked about, for Republicans and for President Trump, his approval rating are struggling, and they're dropping in farming states, too, with diesel prices going to record highs. We talked to a farmer recently who shared his concerns. Here's what he said.
13: We hear, you know, all throughout the ag community that, I mean, people are seeing fuel rise, people are seeing fertilizer rise. I mean, I think everybody's a little concerned by it.
10: How concerned should Republicans be as we hear that from farmers? I mean, a key voting block for the president.
3: You know, it's not a question of how concerned they should be, because they are concerned, and they absolutely should be. It is a problem. There's no question. This goes right to the heart of Trump country, right to the heart of the MAGA base. By the way, that farmer, and I don't know him, from Adam's house cat. My guess is he's a solid Republican voter. He's never going to vote for a Democrat in a race. That's not the issue that the Republicans are facing. The Republicans are facing the issue of that gentleman not showing up. That's what they're worried about. That's what low approval ratings do, Brooke, to a turnout in a race. Very few people switch parties in this country. Some do in the single digits percentage, but most people choose to express their frustration with their own party by not showing up. And that's what the Republicans are really afraid of right now. And the economy is driving most of that voter angst.
10: There was a poll that we had recently, though, Mick. It was Emerson College Next Star poll. I believe it came out last week, really focusing on that race in Texas between Tallarico and Paxton. That one's still considered a toss-up, but within the margin of error. But as they looked at some of the polling there and the individuals who responded to the poll, the concern for Republicans as well was another key voting block, which was Hispanics, who said they voted for Trump, who were now, in fact, breaking for Democrats in that race.
3: And by the way, when I talk about folks not changing parties, Hispanics are sort of new. I mean, there's a lot of folks who are coming into the voting polls for the first time, and those folks are more likely to switch. And yes, the Hispanic community that Trump did tremendously with in the last couple of elections is looking at him and saying, is this really what we wanted? Keep in mind, it's not just in Texas. I saw that Cook Political Report changed a couple of races in South Florida to further to the Democrat side, not entirely all the way towards a lean or likely Democrat, but moving them away from the Republicans, because that same voter base, those newer voters, those Hispanic voters who did vote for Trump, might be having second thoughts because of his immigration program. My guess, though, Brooke, is a combination of things. Yes, it could be immigration, but it could be immigration plus the economy.
14: Yeah.
3: Most people vote their own pocketbooks. So it's easy to sort of look at the Hispanic community and say, oh, they're voting, they're unhappy with Trump because of immigration. That's possible. But my guess is, statistically speaking, inflation and the economy is what's going to drive the outcome here more than anything else, simply because it always does.
14: Right. And that poll I was mentioning, the Emerson College NextStar poll looking at Texas, overall, the voters who responded, they said their number one concern was the economy. Affordability, of course, a major voter issue. You and I have talked about how does President Trump, you know, get this message to stick. But as we look at the calendar, the clock's winding down. Realistically, what can Republicans do to really drive that message home?
3: Yeah, what they have to do now, and what you're seeing, Brooke, is they sort of go into this phase where everybody's for himself. Every candidate is sort of saying, okay, I can't run with the president. I'm not sure the president can help me very much. I'm going to get down and try and figure out how to win my race. So it's sort of every man, every woman for him or herself. This is why you saw a candidate in South Florida look at a camera in an ad and say, Mr. President, this is a Republican now, say your immigration policies have gone too far. Why did she say that? Because it's what her district needs to hear. It's what represents her district. And that's what she's trying to establish. And candidates are doing that all over the place. You try and figure out a way to say, okay, how do I get the Trump voters who are going to show up? But how do I, as an individual, separate myself from Donald Trump just enough to get those voters that tend to hang around in the middle of the political spectrum?
14: And to be fair, we're seeing that also on the Democrat side, too. Mm-hmm. Candidates breaking, in a sense, from their party and really just running on an individual platform.
3: Oh, I've seen a bunch of ads over the weekend that say, I don't care. Both parties are to please. The Democrats now running, saying, I'll fight with anybody in Washington, Democrat or Republican.
14: Right.
3: Both parties are to blame, et cetera. You've seen several fairly high profile Democrats make it very clear they don't want Kamala Harris campaigning for them either. Yeah, there is this anti-establishment movement right now across the country. Essentially, look, there's a Republican who could win a Senate race in Minnesota. There's a Republican who could win a Senate race in New Hampshire. These are solidly Democrat areas. Why? Because the established candidate, the incumbent, is the Democrat. So, yes, some of this is anti-Trump. Some of this is about the economy. But another piece of it is just anti-incumbency and anti-establishment. That is a strange, strange combination to get an election. And it leads you to, Brooke, a result that could be quite stunning on election night.
14: Yeah. How do you think that message sticks? Are they kind of testing that out, or is this a proven strategy here?
3: My guess is by this late in the campaign, if there's a Republican going out against Donald Trump, if there's a Democrat going out against his or her own party, they're doing that based on numbers that they have seen in their own race. Keep in mind, a lot of the polls that you and I see are nationwide. And that's important. It sort of gets a sense of the country. And I think the sense of the country is probably fairly accurate. We are very divided. But these candidates are running off of data that they see in their districts. Some of them districts can be geographically very small. So they're going to have better, more tailored, customized data. But if you're seeing them run against their own party, regardless of what that party is, that's because the data in their district is telling them that's the smart play.
14: I also want to talk foreign policy with you, Mick. That, of course, a big headline for the president this week. He was here in New York at the UN General Assembly. Then he had that summit with Chinese President Xi. U.S. lawmakers ahead of that summit with Xi had really urged President Trump to confront Xi over China's assistance of Iran. How much confrontation do you think we saw there?
3: Not much. I'll be very interested to see what gets announced on Monday, if anything. I don't expect anything really majorly substantive. I think if there was a major announcement coming on Monday, it would have been telegraphed over the course of the last several days. But I cannot imagine that the very, very difficult topic of Iran was brought up very dramatically. Keep in mind, they one thing that the Chinese and the Americans agreed to do is extend this trade truce. That's on one hand. On the other hand, remember, it was only a couple of weeks ago when the Treasury Secretary went on television and said that we are announcing the greatest sanctions package in history. It was the nuclear bomb of economic sanctions. They were so-called secondary sanctions, so not just sanctioning Iran, but sanctioning countries that don't do business with Iran. Well, the largest country that does business with Iran is China. So on one hand, we're saying we're going to extend a trade truce with China. And on the other hand, we're saying, but we want to keep open the option of doing secondary sanctions. That's a really, really fraught environment in which to have a conversation at a state dinner and so forth. So my guess is those conversations will continue, but they will not. I don't think they sort of percolated up to

0: top of the agenda for this face-to-face meeting over the last couple of days.
1: All right. We will watch and see. News Nation political and economic contributor Mick Mulvaney. Thank you, my friend.
0: Thanks, Brooke.
1: All right. Well, as you heard, President Trump, we are watching for him to head to Knoxville for that highly anticipated SEC showdown between Texas and Tennessee. We'll, of course, be following the president's movements all morning. Plus, Iran now offering a new proposal to reopen the Strait of Hormuz. But a new report says President Trump has already rejected that offer. News Nation senior national security contributor, retired General Richard Newton, is going to join me live to talk about that and a whole lot more. Plus, we are staying on top of that powerful nor'easter. Millions of people across the country under a flooding threat as that storm slams the Northeast. We'll speak to the chair of flood mitigation in Seabright, New Jersey, how that city, how that community is handling the storm so far.
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1: New overnight in the world of artificial intelligence, OpenAI says its program technology agents accessed government websites without the company's knowledge. We now know it gained access to publicly available information on the websites for the Commerce Department and the Securities and Exchange Commission. OpenAI said it made the discovery.

0: Discovery during a review of its model activity, but found no evidence of compromise or vulnerability, nor have they found any misuse of credentials. Over in New Jersey this morning, Lieutenant Governor Dale Caldwell has now resigned from office. It comes amid resignation demands tied to accusations of sexual harassment. An investigation found the 66-year-old violated state ethics and harassment policy. A 61-page report concluded that Caldwell behaved inappropriately around women. His decision comes a day after Governor Mike Sherrill called on him to step down. He has disputed those allegations. Also new this morning, an external review found that Utah Valley University was unprepared for the shooting that killed Charlie Kirk. The university report found that officials didn't know how many people to expect and took nearly 20 minutes to even alert students of the emergency. The school also failed to conduct a formal security assessment and did not create a written event action plan. Utah Valley's president says the school has a responsibility to now learn from those findings. Iran is offering a new 7-day proposal to reopen the Strait of Hormuz, but reports suggest President Trump has actually already made his decision. More on that next.
1: As veterans, we've dealt with noise, from chains clanking as they're clamped onto cargo to orders coming down the chain of command. Back home, the noise is different. Everyone's always talking because they just want to be heard. But we know that it's not about hearing. It's about listening. About understanding each other because we've shared the same experiences. Make the Connection is a place for veterans to hear stories from other veterans. 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
0: Breaking news as more than 40 million people are now in the path of a powerful nor'easter hitting the Northeast right now. Cities stretching from North Carolina to Maine are facing winds, heavy downpours, and coastal flooding. New York and New Jersey are now under states of emergency. Here with us, Erwin Bieber, Seabright, New Jersey Council Member and Chair of Flood Mitigation. Sir, good morning. Thank you for joining us on what's a very busy morning, I would imagine. What is your community seeing right now as far as conditions are concerned?
9: So good morning. So Seabright, New Jersey is a beautiful shore town in Monmouth County. We are seeing waves right now on the ocean side, probably 10 to 12 feet. And the river, which is just a couple hundred yards west of the ocean, is seeing high tides expected to peak between 8 and 9:30 this morning.
0: What have you heard from residents? I mean, have people evacuated? Was that a major concern?
9: So it's a voluntary evacuation. We have about 1,400 residents here in town. And I'm a councilman. We've advised people if they're in low-lying areas to evacuate. If not, do all they can to protect their homes. We are not expecting major flooding in town. But if you're in a low-lying area, you could be at risk. So we're prepared to deal with it. And the town and emergency responses are ready to support people as needed.
0: And of course, that concern, too, when we talk about the emergency responses, whether or not they will be able to get out as the conditions deteriorate.
9: So we have a couple high water vehicles that can go into the deepest water that we've ever experienced in town. So we will do door to door if we need to. If people reach out to us to let us know they have a problem or a concern, we have set out Nixle alerts to let people know what's coming. People were provided with sandbags, both for their houses as well as businesses. So fortunately, we had a couple days to prepare for this. And we are accustomed to flooding like this, so it doesn't catch us by complete surprise, and we are prepared for it.
0: What has been the message, I guess I should say, to residents as they prepare for this? Does this one feel different than another storm, or, as you mentioned, something you've seen before?
9: Well, it was just about 14 years ago we experienced Sandy, right? And a lot of us remember that situation. We don't expect anything of that magnitude.
0: Right.
9: We do not expect the ocean to come over the seawall. We're protected by a seawall. Most of our problem comes from the Shrewsbury River, which is on the west side of town. That tends to come in slowly. It comes in for a couple hours and goes back out. So we don't expect any kind of major events like we had in Sandy, but this will be one of the highest tides that we'll typically experience.
0: Okay. Erwin Bieber, Seabright, New Jersey Council Member, thank you for your time, sir. Stay safe. Keep us updated as well as these conditions pass through your community. Thank you, sir.
9: Appreciate you checking in. Have a good day.
0: Absolutely. You too. All right. New overnight in the Middle East, the human cost of the war with Iran is escalating. The Pentagon's public casualty database now shows 861 U.S. service members have been wounded since the conflict started in February. That's an increase of 37 service men and women this week. The Pentagon has not said when or how they were injured. Also in the Middle East, though, Saudi Arabia says it intercepted two ballistic missiles and two drones launched by Iran-backed Houthi militants toward its capital city. We don't know if there were any injuries on the ground, but this attack comes as the Houthis continue targeting Saudi cities, energy infrastructure, and shipping in the Red Sea. Meantime, President Trump this morning reportedly rejecting Iran's seven-day plan to end the conflict in the Middle East. That's according to the Wall Street Journal. The Islamic regime has offered to reopen the Strait of Hormuz and resume nuclear negotiations if the U.S. meets its conditions. Here with us this morning, News Nation senior security contributor and retired Air Force Lieutenant General Richard Newton. Sir, always a pleasure to talk to you. I want to start, I guess, first with your reaction to this new reporting that President Trump may have already turned down this proposal from Iran.
10: Good morning, Brooke. Indeed, that's the case. It's frankly, I'll use a word I don't use much in public. This is an absurd offer, absurd from the Iranian regime regarding lifting, you know, having the United States lift sanctions, lift the naval blockade, unfreeze assets. By the way, they're requesting $12 billion worth of frozen assets, you know, to be lifted. And then they will in turn, they being the regime, open up the Strait of Hormuz. By the way, they will continue to govern the Strait of Hormuz on their conditions. So dead on arrival, I think President Trump is very correct here in pushing back to that. We're not going to sign up for something as absurd as this, what is not really a new offer, but it's just a consistent offer from the regime itself.
0: Right. The Iranian foreign minister, actually, here in New York, said this. He said that they're waiting on the U.S. response to this proposal and that the conditions are not new. Here's what he said.
11: The actions that the United States should take are not new. They are all already in the MOU. They are all already under the commitments of the United States. So we don't see any difficulty to implement them. If there is seriousness in the U.S. side to come to a deal and reopen the Strait of Hormuz, everything is now prepared.
0: What are you watching for as far as military posture that would tell you that Iran is genuinely looking for a diplomatic off-ramp rather than trying to just buy some time here?
10: Well, first, this war and any war is really a test of wills, and not only wills, but capacity. Obviously, from a military standpoint, Admiral Brad Cooper has all the capabilities needed to go back and conduct major combat operations. We're also very closely aligned with Israel. I believe they would also come in again, much like we saw when we kicked off Operation Epic Fury back on February 28th and so forth. But let's be very clear-eyed here. What I'm observing is not only from a military standpoint, but from an economic, financial, and certainly diplomatic, that the United States actions to date with that U.S. naval blockade being conducted by the Fifth Fleet, also with Secretary Bessent, continue to strangle Iran economically with not only sanctions, but squeezing the banking transaction capabilities of commercial banks that Iran has with countries like United Arab Emirates and Turkey and so forth. That's paying off and that's working. The other aspect of this, Brooke, is who are we dealing with here? You see the Minister of Foreign Affairs having a presser. They're going to remain, by the way, I understand the Iranian delegation through Monday. But really who's calling the shots is the Islamic Revolutionary Guard Corps regime. They're leading the regime led by General Vahedi. I believe the president, as we see here, of Iran, as well as the Minister of Foreign Affairs, really don't carry the power to make decisions. They can say one thing at a press conference, but really who's controlling this is the IRGC. And my final point with regard to the military aspect of this, they're the ones that are pulling the triggers on these ballistic missile strikes, not only against U.S. forces in the region, but also against our Gulf allies in the region. And our Gulf Arab allies are now waking up to the fact, certainly they have for the last couple months, of a belligerent Iran. And they're also now appealing to the president to do something about that, especially Saudi Arabia, who is in the crosshairs from the Iranian proxies, the Houthis, going after them as well. So this is a much different dynamic than perhaps what we dealt with when that memorandum of understanding was agreed upon by the United States and Iran. But Iran never, they never supported the MOU itself. And that's why we are where we are
0: now. And interesting, too, to see this proposal, as we just saw the Iranian president on the world stage, a very defiant tone, accusing the United States and Israel of really being the aggressors in this conflict.
10: Absolutely. I would call for the American people and certainly others around the world to go back to end of December and January in terms of when the Iranian regime with the IRGC, but with the besieged militia also killing thousands and thousands of innocent Iranian citizens in the streets. There are for decades, those 90 million Iranian, the peoples have been really held and oppressed. That's just one indication from a domestic internal standpoint. But now still Iran is a belligerent force. They continue to retaliate, as I mentioned earlier, Brooke, with regard to not only against U.S. forces, but against the Gulf Arab nations as well with their ballistic missile, their drone attacks. By the way, all of that intelligence that's provided in terms of their ability to do targeting, as well as battle damage assessment, comes from China-sourced intelligence capabilities. Also, China is providing their solid rocket fuel chemical precursors for their ballistic missiles and other components of their ballistic missiles and so forth. So this isn't just the United States v. Iran in this case. I believe China, frankly, has American blood on its hands when they helped enable Iran to attack our U.S. forces in Kuwait back on the first part of March. They killed six Americans at that Kuwaiti Tactical Operations Center. Then three Americans were killed in July in Jordan and so forth. So we could go on and on with this, but there's lots of entanglements here. But I think bottom line is the naval blockade is working, the sanctions are working. The other aspects of how we're trying to strangle Iran economically with regard to going in and and compelling Gulf nations with their banking support is now off the table for Iran, as well as finally on a military standpoint, Brooke, we are keeping a very, very strong presence with two carrier strike groups, plenty of U.S. air power, and we've also got Israel on the wing ready to go back if the president decides to go back with major combat operations.
0: As we talk about the economic sanctions, though, and President Trump as well on the world stage here at the U.N. this week, really asked other leaders to join in putting economic pressure on Iran. But as we talk about that,

0: The Iranian regime has really taken the standpoint that they can wait this out. They have no problem in waiting this out. They can withstand this. So what makes you think that they are going to break now? How much longer?
1: Well, the intent of your question is exact, and that's the right question to ask. As I mentioned earlier, this is really going to be a test of wills, political wills, certainly. We have the military capability, but I believe the president's been very clear about this. He says he's not running in November. The midterms are looming. I think the Iranian regime is betting on the President Trump breaking in terms of that that challenge that they see for the president domestically. He's been very clear. He's not at the cadence of any type of timeline. I believe he is now focused on a cadence of conditions on the ground with regard to Iran. The sanctions, we knew this going in, Brooke, the naval blockade and so forth, as effective as they are, it takes time, and therefore the conditions should be set for Iran to, and the regime in this case, to really start feeling the squeeze. And what that squeeze is, it's not so much the impact it has, as I mentioned, on those 90 million Iranian people, the citizens of Iran, but really on the IRGC, the regime itself, in terms of their capacity to, frankly, to be able to pay their terrorist foot soldiers, those 250,000 IRGC members, the besieged militia, the million or so as well as their ability to fund their proxy terrorists, such as Hezbollah in Lebanon, and still certainly with the Houthis down in Yemen and so forth. So it really comes down to not only a test of wills, but also an economic wills and their ability to be able to fund their terrorist aims and, frankly, fund their capacity to push back to the United States. That's what I'm looking for in the next couple of months. However, this isn't going to be resolved in weeks and months. I think it's going to go well into 2027. That's just my informed opinion.
0: All right. We will watch how this develops. News Nation senior security contributor and retired Air Force Lieutenant General Richard Newton. Thank you, sir.
1: Thank you. Good morning, Brooke.
0: Well, the president is set to attend his first college sporting event since January. Coming up, we'll tell you what to expect at today's Tennessee-Texas matchup.
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0: Happening today, President Trump is heading to Tennessee to watch the Texas Longhorns face off against the Tennessee Volunteers. Texas, number one team in the country, taking on number 14, Tennessee. The major college football matchup is President Trump's first college sporting event since January's College Football National Championship. Here with us now, we've got college football and NFL analyst Cam Rogers. Cam, good morning to you. So as we said, this isn't the first time President Trump or even a lawmaker has gone to a college game, but it certainly changes the setting for these fans and these players today.
17: Hey, Brooke, good to be with you. Listen, I'm going to the Maryland game today. Nobody's covering that. I mean, come on now. Hey,
0: it's next. It's the next block.
17: Next segment, exactly. The president of the United States loves a good show. He is a great marketer. He's a great promoter. We have this bill when it comes to collegiate athletics coming up for a vote on Monday. So all of that is part of the conversation. I'm also willing to bet that the president's love language is words of affirmation, and being in the SEC down south, a lot of red states, they're going to love him there. That's coming from somebody who also has a words of affirmation love language. So president knows what he's doing here. It's a great marketing play.
0: Certainly in friendly territory for President Trump later today. University of Texas's head football coach kind of described some of the disruptions that are going to happen when the president attends the game today. Here's what he said.
18: The one thing that you have to be aware of when the president goes to any game is that anytime he enters the stadium or leaves the stadium or changes locations within the stadium, they cut all communication. So they cut your headsets, they cut headsets to coaches, they cut headsets to coach to player communication. So you have to have a plan for that if and or when, and you get no warning.
0: Yeah, so we're watching for, I mean, it's going to be a change of scenery for the fans going in, a lot more security for them too, but also for these players.
17: Well, make no mistake, this is going to be a show at high noon in Knoxville, Tennessee, because of course, the president being there. You have these new wrinkles here with communication, as Sark just alluded to. That's going to make it more difficult on the road team, because now you're dealing with old style of communication, trying to get those plays in. All the while, you have the crowd noise at Neyland Stadium going against Texas. So this is going to be really difficult for star quarterback Arch Manning, that offense there, dealing with the ancillary effects. Oh, and by the way, you got to go execute on the football field. So Texas is, interestingly and not surprisingly, favored by 5.5, number one team in the nation. But you would think that spread would be a little bit larger. I know Tennessee is ranked as well, but they haven't beaten a number one team in the nation since 1985. The number one song was by Wham back then, by the way. So it's been some time. And so, yeah, I think all of these wrinkles make for a really interesting matchup. By the way, College Game Day is there as well. So this is by far the premier matchup here in the 12 o'clock hour.
0: Just cannot imagine the energy in that stadium today. You talked about Arch Manning, potential number one pick in the draft this year. What are you looking for from him today?
17: Well, listen, he's going to have to get the ball out quickly in this matchup. I expect that defense for Tennessee to really come after him. A lot of blitzes, exotic blitzes, get him off his spot. That's Tennessee's best shot at winning this football game. When you get any quarterback, I don't care if he's Peyton Manning or Tom Brady, off his spot, mistakes are going to happen. So I would expect a very aggressive game plan on the defensive side for Tennessee. On the offensive side for Texas, keep it simple. Smart run plays, maybe some quick hitches, screen passes. Allow Arch Manning to get into a rhythm here in the early going. Don't let this crowd at Neyland Stadium get in this football game. The idea for Texas is be slow, methodical, death by a thousand cuts, if you will, long sustained drives. That's when the crowd gets quiet.
0: All right. Prediction time here. I'm going to put you on the spot, Cam. Who wins? What's the final score?
17: Spoiler alert, I'm back from the future. Texas is going to win by 7 points. They get it done on the road.
0: All right. You heard it here first, everybody. Cam Rogers, thanks for joining us this morning. Always a fun conversation.

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14: Well, in D.C. this week, there were talks of economic trade, the war in Iran, and the future of AI. Certainly a lot of important issues President Trump and Chinese President Xi tackled this week. But the biggest interest for a lot of you, myself included, panda diplomacy. Chinese President Xi announcing more pandas are heading to the United States. While no arrival date has been set, the two giant pandas, Ping Ping and Fu Shuang, are expected to take residence over at the Atlanta Zoo. All of this in an agreement with the China Wildlife Conservation Association as a sign of friendship. Well, still to come here, we are watching the White House as President Trump set to leave for Knoxville soon, heading to that Tennessee-Texas game. We'll bring you updates as we get them. Plus, we are staying on top of that nor'easter, slamming the Northeast, the latest on the conditions outside with millions in the path of this powerful storm.
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16: President Trump may not be on the ticket in November, but he is hitting the road to campaign for Republicans and this home stretch before midterms. I'm Bree Jackson, News Nation Deputy D.C. Bureau Chief, and this is the Political Minute. Now, we are just 39 days away from midterm elections, with control of both the House and the Senate up for grabs. President Trump has pledged to campaign himself in the most competitive races, telling Republicans this.
17: I want to thank you for all the hard work during this very important season, and I will be with you 100% all the way to November.
16: Now, the president will not be campaigning with all Republicans. A growing number are distancing themselves from him this election season over an increasingly unpopular war in Iran and its impact on the U.S. economy. But with that, the president has already held rallies in both North and South Carolina. His next stop will be Alabama on October 2nd before campaigning for fellow Republicans in Tennessee and Oklahoma. I'm Bree Jackson, and this is the News Nation Political Minute.
18: New Yorkers, a nor'easter arrives today. Don't travel if you don't have to. Powerful wind gusts could start as early as 2 p.m.
19: Staying on top of breaking news, the Northeast right now bracing for a powerful nor'easter. Tides already rising along hundreds of miles of coastline as officials warn of extreme wind and rain that could bring flooding, down trees, and flight delays across the country. And it's not just the East Coast in the crosshairs. Extreme weather is slamming parts of the country from coast to coast.
20: If the necessary conditions are met, the strait can be reopened and normal maritime passage restored within 7 days. The choice now rests with the United States.
19: Well, this morning, the United States is reportedly considering a new ceasefire offer from Iran. But as we wait for President Trump's official response, a new report suggests that proposal could already be facing a no-go from the commander-in-chief.
21: We've had a tremendous visit from two spectacular people, and we've really enjoyed it, and I think we've made tremendous strides. We've made great strides, very positive for both countries.
19: It's a busy weekend for President Trump. The U.S.-China summit just wrapped up with both world leaders calling it a success. President Trump and Chinese President Xi Jinping saying they've made progress, too, on a trade deal. But today, President Trump heads to Knoxville for an appearance on Rocky Top to watch the highly anticipated Tennessee-Texas game. The Protect College Sports Act, also set for a historic final vote on Monday. Could that bill finally get across the goal line? We'll be tracking that and the president's movements all morning, bring you updates as we get them. We have our News Nation team spread out on all the big stories this morning. Our Marcus Espinoza braving the storm and the deteriorating conditions over at Rockaway Beach here in New York. Zach Schoenfeld joins us from our nation's capital. And here at News Nation, you know, we like to hear both sides of the aisle. So we've got some big guests joining us this morning. Republican Florida Lieutenant Governor Jay Collins and Democratic Congresswoman Lauren Underwood will be here to, again, get us both sides of the aisle there. Later this hour, we also have former National Security Advisor Ambassador John Bolton will join me to talk about the latest on the war with Iran. Good morning, everybody. It is Saturday, September 26th. I'm Brooke Schaefer in for Anna Koyman, and this is Morning in America. We start this morning with that powerful nor'easter slamming the Northeast. A state of emergency is now in effect in New York and New Jersey. This storm threatening more than 40 million people across 12 states. As you can see in these videos, coastal flooding already happening in some places. But it's the dangerous winds that could have a wider impact. At the same time, we are also watching a dangerous hurricane batter the big island of Hawaii. We'll have more on that in just a moment. But let's start with News Nation's Marcus Espinoza, live from Rockaway Beach in New York. Marcus, the sun has come up, sort of, barely. How are the conditions out there?
0: Hey, Brooke, good morning. Yeah, the sun is somewhere up there, and I want to show you the dune here. It is deteriorating by the minute, quite literally. It's getting eroded away by this nor'easter. I'm at Rockaway Beach here, and the conditions are as bad as they have been for the past 36 hours. The rain is at its peak right now for this particular region. What we're seeing is what took place in the Jersey Shore late last night, just before midnight into this morning. We are now getting the brunt of this nor'easter. There was a beach here yesterday. I was standing in it. I did a live shot from it. It no longer exists at this point here. For us, we're going to have to move back after this live shot because we are seeing, quite literally, Brooke, chunks of this dune fall off into the ocean really by the minute. Every time I look back, a big wave comes up and takes a large chunk of sand that I could hold in my arms and just washes it away into the ocean. So we're seeing severe beach erosion, not just where I'm standing, but also in the Jersey Shore. As I mentioned, because of this nor'easter, we're at high tide right now. This is as bad as I believe it'll get today until tonight. But the Jersey Shore, the state of Jersey has its own state of emergency right now for several counties. So does New York, New York City itself as well. There's a travel advisory for the city. As I mentioned earlier, really should be a ban at this point. Do not get out onto the roads, and certainly do not leave your home if you're in a shoreline community. It's extremely dangerous right now. On top of that, travel has been completely hampered by the storms that we're seeing right now. More than 400 delays, about the same for cancellations across the country. Boston and New York obviously affected by this as well. And the wind is just devastating, with gusts up to 50 to 55 miles per hour from the mid-Atlantic all the way up to New England. They are dealing with this high wind. What causes, what's the effect of that, rather, is that there's a loss of power for tons of people along the coast because these power lines simply cannot sustain the winds and the wind gusts that are gale force winds. These are true gale force winds that we are experiencing and that people along the coast are experiencing. So it is a true nor'easter. All the models played out nearly exactly how they predicted. The radar, we have that up, yep. So the radar is just phenomenal to take a look at. And when you're looking at the other video from these other areas that were just devastated in North Carolina, that is what is now taking place live on the eastern seaboard. Believe it or not, we still got some people out here checking out the damage of the shore who live nearby. But Brooke, if you have any other questions about just conditions or just anything in general, feel free to throw my way, because it's a worthy discussion to have. This is my first major storm. I've never covered a hurricane in person. And this is my first nor'easter, and it is just certainly devastating in just about all the ways you can think of.
19: Do you see people out there, Marcus, really taking these warnings seriously?
0: A couple people know. because they live here, they feel like they're used to it. They feel like they need to see what it's like. And I'm to my left, there's somebody walking right now barefoot on the dune. It is just blowing my mind right now that that is a real thing. I don't want to call him out or anything on national television, so we don't need to pan there. But it is quite literally to my left, somebody right now not taking this seriously. We very strongly encourage you to do so. People say New Yorkers are built differently. That certainly appears to play out in certain moments here. But for the most part, the roads are empty. The ocean is angry, and people need to stay inside.
19: Okay. Appreciate hearing that. Of course, one of the concerns, too, as the conditions deteriorate, is whether or not emergency crews will, in fact, be able to help people if they need it. Marcus Espinoza, live at Rockaway Beach in New York. Marcus, you and your crew, please stay safe out there. Keep us posted, please. But as Marcus was mentioning, of course, not just the Northeast feeling the effects of wild weather. Meteorologists over on the other coast, on the Pacific coast, also tracking two major hurricanes. Hawaii's Big Island is bracing for catastrophic flooding from Hurricane Nolo. It's not forecasted to make landfall, but the Category 2 storm will get close enough to drop as much as 35 inches of rain. An emergency declaration has already been approved by President Trump. That's also triggered weather alerts across Maui, where preparations are underway this morning. Nolo marks the third hurricane to impact Hawaii in the last 6 weeks. Meanwhile, Mexico's northwest coast is in the path of Hurricane Polo. It's moving out to sea, but is forecasted to sweep back north and reach the Baja California Peninsula late Sunday into Monday. Right now, that storm is a powerful Category 5 with maximum sustained winds around 175 miles per hour. Taking you to D.C. now this morning, we have new developments in this week's summit between President Donald Trump and China's Xi Jinping. Go ahead and circle your calendar for Monday. That is when we are expecting to learn about a number of new trade agreements between the two leaders and potentially when those terms would take effect. News Nation's Zach Schoenfeld is live from our nation's capital tracking the very latest on that. Zach, good morning.
8: Good morning, Brooke. Just about 48 hours away now of what we are told will be more announcements of the outcome of this past week's summit between President Trump and Chinese President Xi Jinping. You played the clip a few moments ago of President Trump saying that tremendous strides were made in the meeting this week, but still waiting to learn what some of the details will be. But as we wait for that, I just want to show you the preview that we got yesterday from U.S. Trade Representative Jamison Greer. He spoke with CNBC yesterday and said that we've had progress, and we will release on Monday, I think, a lot more details about what we've accomplished in the past few weeks in negotiating with the Chinese. Now, the U.S. Trade Representative not specifying exactly what goods are going to be part of this. We're told it will be a subset of non-sensitive goods. This will be done through the Board of Trade mechanism that the two presidents had set up previously. But still a big announcement here on top of what was already the announcement at the start of the summit of the extended trade truce. We're now through January. The Treasury Department is laying off on some of those tariffs and other measures. But like I said, we're told more announcements coming now just about 48 hours away, Brooke.
19: Okay. As we watch for that, we are also waiting to watch President Trump as he heads to Tennessee later today. The White House, though, they made a decision late Friday, late last night, blocking CNN from accompanying the president on his trip on Air Force One. What can you tell us about that decision?
8: This is going to be one to watch this morning about how CNN responds to this, because their attorney is saying that they believe that this should be part of the court order that came out this past week and that CNN should be allowed to be part of the TV pool today. But at least as of this hour, as far as we know, they are not being allowed into it as Air Force One takes off for that game later today. And Brooke, as you read just the four corners of that piece of paper that the judge issued this week, it says that the White House has to restore the hard passes for these journalists at these three outlets. It does not directly say anything about the pool system. So we're going to be continuing to watch to see, because these outlets certainly seem to think that that was part of it. But we'll see whether they have to come back to court even over this weekend to get another intervention from this judge here in the nation's capital.
19: Okay. The Hill's Zach Schoenfeld from D.C. this morning. Thank you. As we've been talking about this big football game, we are getting closer to kickoff. The Texas Longhorns taking on the Tennessee Volunteers at noon today. It is one of college football's biggest rival days. And as we've been saying, President Trump is expected to be there. Security, of course, increased at the stadium, with fans told to get there early and prepare for enhanced Secret Service screenings and wait times. Today's football game, part of President Trump's campaign blitz, now in full swing, just 38 days out from the midterms. The president is set to campaign in Oklahoma and Alabama this week, both states considered to be solid red states. Here with us now, Florida Republican Lieutenant Governor Jay Collins. Sir, thank you for your time this morning.
9: Hey, good to be on. Thanks, Brooke.
19: So let's talk about Florida. The race for governor in that state certainly heating up, to say the least. New polling shows Republican Byron Donalds holding a narrow lead over Democrat David Jolly. You know, you've endorsed Donalds in this race after running against him in the primary. What do you think makes him the right candidate now?
9: Well, look, no matter what happens, we have to come together as a Republican Party and push our values, our principles. But I think the critical thing here is you got to be in the community. You got to be on the ground. You got to be talking to people, and you got to be telling them the difference between where we are and what the Democrats want to bring to the table. Ultimately, it's about the hearts and minds of the people, showing them what works, showing them what the success is going to look like. And in the end, everybody wants to talk about economy, affordability, and living their American dream right here in the great state of Florida. And I think Byron's doing a good job of telling that story right now, grabbing some of the people and moving this thing forward.
19: His opponent, Democrat David Jolly, former Republican. Is that a concern?
9: You know, David is out there working. And I think if we as a Republican Party stick to our values, communicate and reach the people, we're going to be just fine. We do have a voter surplus here, 1.5 million voter advantage for the Republicans. So if we stick to our guns, we do the hard work, we're going to be just fine here in the great state of Florida.
19: You talked about affordability and the economy. That has, of course, been a major issue across the country, not just in Florida. Nationally, gas prices are at almost $4.50 a gallon. Diesel prices have hit record highs. We talked to Maryland Democratic Congressman Glenn Ivey, who said that Americans want change in November. Here's what he said.
10: Ground beef is $7 a pound. I mean, people are like, enough of that. Let's put some people in there who can change that so I can afford to live day to day, keep a roof over my head, gas in the tank, and food on the table.
19: What's the Republican response to that?
9: Well, I'll tell you, we're working very hard. When you look at the cost of food, we're doing what we can in Florida to free up that cost and drop that down. That's more distribution, more processing at the state level. You saw the president do that. We have to make sure that we free up those pieces of our economy by less regulation, smaller government, and more individual freedom for small businesses. We know those things always work. And when it comes to gas prices, when it comes to what's going on in the world stage, look, we have to take enemies like Iran seriously. You don't win those by kowtowing down to terrorists. We know what Iran is. We know what they've been. And look, this too will pass. We know that. And in the end, we have to work diligently to drop those prices how we can, where we can, and make sure we can afford the American dream at home. It's that simple.
19: How do you get that message, though, to land with Republican voters?
9: Well, you show up. Look, we went and talked to people, town halls, communicate, be bold, give them facts, details about the numbers, communicate all of those across the board. We're under 40 days with this election process right now. You've got to be out there. And I'll tell you, Byron Donalds is out there working across the state of Florida right now. He and his team, his LG pick, and everybody else on that apparatus is telling that story, reaching out to the people, and making sure that the messaging is hitting home. So I think that's the key, right? You got to be where the people are. It's not magic. It's not rocket science. It's very, very simple.
19: We've seen at least one candidate in Florida, Maria Alvira Salazar, down in South Florida, break with President Trump when it comes to immigration. Is that a concern for Republicans, with voters seeing a sort of split within their own party?
9: Look, there's a lot of misinformation that comes out, especially in South Florida, on the news, on the media. The simple fact is this: as a state, we lose over $6 billion per year, $6 billion, because of illegal immigration. cost dumped right back on our taxpayers. The American people, it wasn't Republicans, it wasn't just Democrats, it was everybody wanted illegal immigration taken care of. You've seen home costs and rent drop in cities that were very, very hard and pushing hard on illegal immigration. And I think that's working out to our advantage in that regard. But we have to be bold. We have to tell the truth. And we have to be out there with the people and face the issues head on. Look, our immigration policy is working. The proof's in the pudding.
19: Still, there's a new poll by the New York Times that shows President Trump is losing favor with Hispanic voters in Florida. Of course, a key voting block for President Trump in Florida and across the country, more than 65%, according to this poll, are displeased with the Trump administration. I just talked to former

0: White House Chief of Staff Mick Mulvaney last hour. He told me this about that.
1: So it's easy to sort of look at the Hispanic community and say, oh, they're voting, they're unhappy with Trump because of immigration. That's possible. But my guess is, statistically speaking, inflation and the economy is what's going to drive the outcome here more than anything else, simply because it always does.
0: So what is your message to those voters, maybe those Hispanic voters who have concerns ahead of November?
2: Look, we here in Florida have led. We're number one in new business growth, number one in education, number one in higher education, number one in so many things. What we've been doing is working. We have to keep that push moving forward. That's the Republican Party working for the people of Florida. And frankly, we need to get other states to do what we're doing here. We have a good handle on this. Ultimately, we have to make sure that comes out in the polls. So as Republicans, you got to show up. You can't have voter apathy. The primary is behind us. The party has to come together. We got to make sure that we keep Florida red, because in the end, when Florida leads, America wins. We are the conservative proving grounds of America, and it matters. The left is working hard. We have to work equally hard. You got to work like you're 10 points down every day. It's the fourth quarter in the championship game, right? Since you're talking about Texas and Tennessee, that's the mindset. Nothing's given. Everything's earned.
0: So much of this election cycle, or election in November, I should say, will be about voter turnout, as you mentioned there. What has been, you know, sort of the voter response in Florida, the excitement? Is there an apathy there?
2: Well, I think you always run the risk in a non-presidential cycle of lower turnout, right? We've got to get people out there. That means we have to get down ballot, working with up ballot, all coordinating together to get out there and tell that story. You're seeing a lot more of that coalescing now, that the primary is behind us. People are coming in line. And again, the message is simple. We have to keep the momentum moving forward in Florida, because when we get it right, other states follow. And that's good news for our nation as a whole. Look, whether there's apathy, there is an apathy, I don't know. I'm not talking to every voter every day right now. I'm doing my job as lieutenant governor. But what I can tell you is this. You got to earn it. You got to work like you're down. And you got to show people that their voice, their vote matters to us, and that we have solutions to those answers. That means long form answers sometimes, not 10 second sound bites. Discuss the issues. Lead from the front.
0: Republican and Florida Lieutenant Governor Jay Collins, sir, thank you for your time this morning.
2: Brooke, thank you. I hope you have a great day, all right?
0: God bless. Likewise. Let's get some perspective now from the other side of the aisle. We have Democrat and Illinois Congresswoman Lauren Underwood joining us this morning. Ma'am, good morning to you. I'll get first, I guess, your reaction then to my conversation there with the Lieutenant Governor of Florida, really saying that for Republicans, they feel like they are, you know, working like you're down. You have to get out and into these communities. What's the Democrat response there?
3: Well, I think that all the polling would suggest they are down. And they are not ahead. And Donald Trump is a real weight on their candidates and his failed economic agenda. You know, when we look at gas prices, we look at grocery costs, we look at healthcare costs, you know, working families are really struggling in this economy. And I didn't hear any solutions from the lieutenant governor.
0: DDHQ right now forecasts that Democrats have a 72% chance of winning the House. That's happening as Democrats in several houses and Senate races have been turning away from national brand leaders. Some of them have even been speaking out publicly against the party. Here's a sort of mashup of that.
4: Washington is broken because corrupt politicians in both parties care more about their donors, their party bosses, than us.
5: I'll stand up to anyone, Democrat or Republican, who isn't focused on what's right for them.
6: Washington's not just broken, it's deeply corrupt, and both parties need to shape up.
0: How should voters read that from people within the Democratic Party? It seems like a split.
3: Oh, no. Democrats are united in our mission to hold the crooks accountable and clean up the corruption that's in Washington, D.C. Without a doubt, we know that voters have really have some concerns about stock trading, for example. They have some concerns when they see elected officials enriching themselves, and they want to make sure that their elected officials are working on behalf of the communities they serve. I'm really proud of these candidates whose ads that we just viewed. They are really clear. They are honest. They are hardworking, and they are going to win in November.
0: New polling, though, shows the president's approval rating dropping in farming states like yours. Diesel prices have hit record highs. We also talked to a farmer who shared some of his concerns. Here's what he said.
7: We hear you know, all throughout the ag community that, I mean, people are seeing fuel rise, people are seeing fertilizer rise. I mean, I think everybody's a little concerned by it.
0: What are Democrats like yourself, you know, telling farmers and people just overall concerned about the economy?
3: Well, with respect to the fuel prices, we have been very clear about our opposition to the war in Iran. And I have voted time and time again for a war powers resolution that would end the war and help bring down those fuel costs by opening up the Strait of Hormuz. I think that when we look at the rural economy, our farmers and producers, number one, are very skilled businessmen and women, and they know exactly what's going on. And they know that they got screwed by the Trump tariffs. That drove up the prices of every single input cost that they rely on to operate their business. And now with these high fuel costs, they're staring down a harvest season that's extremely expensive. We've been hearing in the news this week about labor issues in this immigration crackdown that's affecting the cattle ranchers in the heartland. And I just know that, you know, our farmers and producers have had they've about had it with this Trump economy. And I hope that with a Democratic majority, we can swiftly bring in some stability, some lower costs, and prosperity for our farmers and producers.
0: As I was talking about with the lieutenant governor, so much of this election is going to be about voter turnout, getting people out to the polls. Obviously, that's a concern any midterm election, right? But Republicans have really been pushing this message, act like President Trump is on the ballot. How do Democrats overcome potential voter apathy in an election cycle like this one?
3: There is no suggestion that there is voter apathy on the Democratic or independent side. I mean, we have seen mass movements, the No Kings rallies throughout this whole congressional term, this whole cycle. We have seen people speaking out loudly online in opposition to the failed economic policies, this mass deportation agenda, you know, the way that Donald Trump has self-enriched. His wealth has gone up $2.2 billion in the last year and a half. It's outrageous, and people are angry. And, you know, what I want folks around the country to know is that in many places, early voting has already started, like here in Illinois.
0: Right.
3: People are already headed to the polls. People are voting. Vote by mail remains safe and secure. We want people to check their voter registration status and make a plan to vote because it is a consequential time. Our vote has tremendous power, and we need everyone to head to the polls over these next 6 weeks.
0: Democrat and Illinois Congresswoman Lauren Underwood, thank you for your time.
3: Thank you.
0: All right. Also coming up today on News Nation Live, Texas Republican Congressman Randy Weber will join Laura Ingle to look ahead to President Trump's visit and weigh in on his state's tight Senate race. That's coming up 9 Eastern right here on News Nation. This morning, we are learning more about the two Ole Miss students who died this week, what their families are saying, and the latest on the investigations. Plus, Iran is offering a new proposal to reopen the Strait of Hormuz. But a new report says President Trump has already rejected that offer. Ambassador John Bolton is going to join me live, talk about that and more. And we are staying on top of that nor'easter. Millions of people are under a flooding threat today all across the Northeast. I'll speak with an emergency management coordinator in Atlantic City on how they are handling the storm so far. And if you were watching at the corner of your screen just a moment ago, here is a live look in Paris, where Pope Leo is visiting as part of a 4-day apostolic journey in France. More than 600,000 people set to attend an outdoor mass this morning.
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24: I actually drive better when I'm high. It heightens my senses, calms me down. If anything, I'm more careful. Honestly, it just helps me focus.
25: That's probably what the driver who killed a 4-year-old told himself. 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
0: Well, this morning, more than 40 million people are in the path of a powerful nor'easter hitting the Northeast right now. Cities stretching from North Carolina to Maine are facing winds, heavy downpours, and coastal flooding. New York and New Jersey are currently under states of emergency. Here with us now, Michael Famularo, Deputy Emergency Management Coordinator and Battalion Chief for Atlantic City, New Jersey. Sir, good morning. Thanks for being here on what I'm sure is a very busy morning for you. What are you seeing as far as conditions are concerned?
26: Good morning. Yes, it is a busy morning right now. We started seeing water on our low-lying streets at 6 o'clock this morning, and it is coming in fairly fast. I mean, we are now at the top of the tide on the ocean, and we did reach the last time I looked at the gauge, we were just below the major flood there. And at this time, we were seeing a lot of water in our low-lying back bay streets. We saw Atlantic Avenue, our main thoroughfares, Atlantic Avenue, Pacific Avenue, are still no water on them and are passable. Our beaches are taking a lot of erosion, but the dunes are doing their job and protecting our boardwalk. Casinos are still opened. I mean, we're hoping now we're within the next hour we're going to start to see the tides recede. We're receiving some calls for water in basements, but we still have not had any rescues.
0: Yeah, what does this flooding mean for people who might be living in those areas?
26: I mean, like I said, we're starting to see their water go into their basements. I mean, their roads, some roads are flooded that they're not going to be passable with their cars. I think, like I said, we haven't had any, a lot of the houses that we're looking at, we can see a lot of things on camera. The houses are a couple steps high, so we're not seeing water go in the doors. And like I said,
0: Is there a concern about evacuations potentially, or rescues, I should say?
26: Yeah, now that we're seeing how high the water got, we're thinking we could get some rescues.
0: What about
26: Doing a good job right now with their cars. We're not having a lot of people drive. We have roads that are flooded, blocked off with barricades, and people are staying out of that water, so we're not having to rescue people from cars.
0: Grateful for that. What about the conditions for your crews, sir? I know as conditions deteriorate and winds pick up sometimes to a certain level, crews are not able to go out and help people. Are they able to still get outside right now?
26: At this time, yes, they are still able to get out. And like I said, I'm hoping that with the water, where it's going to start, it's not going to get any higher. But we do have some high water vehicles that we're using now. And our winds are about 35 miles an hour with gusts of 50. We can still work in those winds.
0: Okay. We will continue to watch it. Michael Famularo, Deputy Emergency Management Coordinator and Battalion Chief for Atlantic City. Sir, thank you very much. Please keep us updated how things are looking in your community.
26: Thank you.
0: All right. Still to come here, we know Iran has now offered a new 7-day proposal to reopen the Strait of Hormuz. But reports this morning suggest that President Trump has already made his decision on that proposal. More on that next.
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0: New overnight in the Middle East, the human cost of the conflict with Iran is escalating. The Pentagon's public casualty database now shows 861 U.S. service members have been wounded since the conflict started back in February. That's an increase of 37 servicemen and women this week. The Pentagon has not said when or how they were injured. Breaking overnight, though, as well in the Middle East, President Trump is reportedly rejecting Iran's 7-day plan to end the conflict with Iran. That is according to the Wall Street Journal. The Islamic regime offering to reopen the Strait of Hormuz and resume nuclear negotiations if the U.S. meets its demands. I'd like to welcome to the show former Trump National Security Advisor and Ambassador to the United Nations, John Bolton. Ambassador, thank you for your time this morning. I guess I'll start first with your reaction to this new reporting that President Trump may have already turned down this proposal from Iran.
6: Well, we don't know much about what the Iranian proposal actually contained, but what little we do see doesn't indicate they've made any movement at all. The terms are essentially, even though it's for a short period of time, essentially what has been rejected before, things that imply long-term Iranian control over the Strait of Hormuz, which is unacceptable to the U.S., to the Gulf Arabs, really to anybody who values freedom of the sea. The Strait is an international waterway. They don't have any claim to control it, and we shouldn't concede them that claim.
0: Right. Speaking at the United Nations, to your point there, Iran's foreign minister says that he's waiting on the U.S. to respond to this proposal, but that Iran's preconditions aren't new here. Here's what he said.
8: The actions that the United States should take are not new. They are all already in the MOU. They are all already under the commitments of the United States, so we don't see any difficulty to implement them. If there is seriousness in the U.S. side to come to a deal and reopen the Strait of Hormuz, everything is now prepared.
0: After 7 months of this conflict, what do you see as the biggest obstacle in somehow getting Washington and Tehran on the same page in finding an agreement?
6: Well, I don't think we can find agreement with this regime. I don't think we're going to have peace and stability in the Gulf or the Middle East as a whole until this regime goes. And part of the problem right now is there really isn't a functioning government in Tehran. The U.S.-Israeli airstrikes back in March really decimated the top ranks. So you just had on their foreign minister, Araghchi. Sure, you can negotiate with him, you can negotiate with the president, but the people who matter are the people in control of the Revolutionary Guard military forces, and they don't really have much of an interest in allowing the strait to be open. They're determined to stop the Gulf Arabs from exporting oil, even though they're still under blockade by the United States. Iran is not exporting any of its oil now either.
0: You've talked to him before. What is it like working with him?
6: Well, look, the Iranians are very adept negotiators, and they're persistent, and they know that Americans are often impatient, and they also know that Donald Trump is under pressure a little bit over 5 weeks away until the midterm elections. It's pretty clear that the price of gasoline to American consumers is on everybody's mind. They think the leverage is with them. When Trump rejected the 7-day proposal, in effect, he said that the war may have to begin after the election in November. He's trying to avoid it happening beforehand.
0: You mentioned about there isn't going to be a moment for agreement with this regime. Can the Iranian regime fall without U.S. military troops on the ground? Or is that the next option for the United States?
6: No, I think the regime is unstable enough. It can be brought down without American forces, but it takes working with the Iranian opposition inside. The regime is extraordinarily unpopular all across all segments of Iran's population. The economy is in terrible shape. It's not getting any better because of the blockade. But the opposition, while widespread, is not well organized. We could have begun helping earlier this year with money, weapons, communications. It's not too late to do that, but until we work with the opposition, with groups like the Kurds and the Baluchis, ethnic groups that are dissatisfied, with young people, really, not just in the cities, all around the country, the potential is there, but they need help.
0: We're having this conversation as well, as we just heard a few days ago on the world stage, the Iranian president with a very defiant speech, accusing the U.S. and Israel of being the aggressors in this conflict. Here's part of what he said about sort of next steps here.
9: We will never bow our head or bend at the knee. Iran must be understood by Mr. Trump and those who seek to bully us that we are ready for dialogue and diplomacy and negotiations without accepting the language of force.
0: Sort of to your point earlier, Ambassador, who ultimately has the authority here to make a deal, as we also hear, you know, like I said, defiant words from the Iranian president?
6: Well, he's the president. He's supposedly one of the moderate figures in Iran. At least that's what some people say. And while he holds the title president, the title that matters most of all in Iran is supreme leader. The Ayatollah, or how many, the son of the Ayatollah who was killed in the opening days of the war. Nobody's seen the supreme leader in the last 7 months. Probably he's alive somewhere, but how well he is, how conscious he is, nobody knows. This is, and he's under the control of the Revolutionary Guard almost certainly. This is the kind of indication about how fractured the regime is at the top. And while they may have agreement on the rhetoric that they use publicly, behind the scenes, there's really, we've seen consistently, no agreement on how to proceed.
0: I also want to ask you as well about China. President Xi just wrapping up his visit to Washington, D.C. He's now urged the U.S. and Iran to return to the earlier framework. There's been so much discussion about China's influence over Tehran. How much influence do they actually have as far as these negotiations are potentially concerned?
6: Well, I think they have significant influence, and they have a huge interest here. They need Iranian oil, so our blockade is hurting them. But in the meantime, there's been widespread reporting that China's providing intelligence to the Iranian military, so is Russia, to help target American bases, American ships, vulnerable positions. And the Chinese could stop that in a heartbeat, and they should. And I hope the president really did make that point to Xi Jinping and make it pretty emphatically, because this goes to the question whether there's any basis of trust, not just with Iran, but with China itself, given its ambitions all along its periphery in Asia.
0: And we know there were reports ahead of this, U.S. lawmakers really urging President Trump to confront Xi over Iranian assistance. The question is, how hard, in fact, did President Trump confront the Chinese leader? I also want to ask you lastly, sir, you know, we just watched a wild week at the United Nations General Assembly. We heard a lot of fiery speeches. You were the ambassador, of course, to the United Nations. What was your biggest takeaway? What was the headline for you, sir?
6: Well, I think this was a week actually that underlined just how irrelevant the United Nations has become. It's the Security Council's paralyzed. The General Assembly has been paralyzed almost from the outset in 1945. It's an organization really increasingly in search of a purpose. They're having trouble reaching agreement on the next Secretary General. It could be the lowest point for the UN really since its founding.
0: Former Ambassador John Bolton, thank you, sir. We'll be
6: Thanks
0: right back.
6: For having me.
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6: New overnight in the world of artificial intelligence, OpenAI says its AI agents accessed government websites without the company's knowledge. Accessing publicly available information on the websites for the Commerce Department and the Securities and Exchange Commission, OpenAI said it made the discovery during a review of its model activity, but found no evidence of compromise or misuse of credentials. The company says it's now doing a comprehensive review to find out how this all happened. News Nation Live is up next, and Laura Ingalls is going to join me on set with a preview for her show. Stay with us.
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3: Well, this upcoming Tuesday, Lindsay Clancy, the Massachusetts mom of three accused of killing her children, returns to court on Tuesday. News Nation Live anchor Laura Engel is here. 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
4: Right.
3: And Laura, I know you've been following this case, of course, very closely. We're not sure whether or not we're going to get an actual answer on what happens next on Tuesday, but still a big day.
4: It is a big day. It is the next step. And right. That's what happened when the mistrial was declared. We heard September 29th, and it's this Tuesday. So that mistrial was declared after a lone juror believed that Lindsay Clancy was aware of her actions and should be convicted as a criminal. Now, the rest of the jury thought that Clancy's actions were a result of postpartum psychosis. And Brooke, a lot has happened between the mistrial and this coming Tuesday. And this week, we may find out if the prosecution plans to retry the case. And then the big question, of course, will be, is it going to be first degree, which was a big thing that happened in the deliberations. They couldn't get to that first degree. Or if a plea deal might be going into all of this, or if charges will be dropped, which is what the defense wants. I'll be talking with Elise Hirshon. She's one of our best guests on the story, a criminal defense attorney in the Boston area, legal analyst, about what could be in store for the trial this coming week. And of course, I know you're going to be there, boots on the ground reporting at the courthouse. I'll be filling in for Jesse Weber, so we'll still be doing it together, but definitely a big day.
3: Yeah, a lot of people watching for that moment. Okay, another, you got 4 hours of news coming up, up on your show.
4: It's one
3: Give
4: of
3: us
4: our
3: a quick rundown.
4: One of the only 4 hour shows in, at News Nation, and we're about to do it. We're tracking the president's movements as he is expected to attend the Tennessee-Texas game at the University of Tennessee in Knoxville today. We'll have updates for you if the president speaks. You know, we always have our cameras there, and we're looking ahead to the midterms. Now, just over a month away, hard to believe, a tight tug of war between Democrats and Republicans shaking up across some key states like Texas. And Texas Republican Representative Randy Weber joins us in just a few minutes to tell us more about the races in his state. And later, we'll be watching as Democratic Senate candidate James Tallarico holds a press conference in Dallas. Our camera's there as well. So a very busy morning. We're glad that you're here with us, and we're going to get through it.
3: All right. Laura Engel, stick with her. She's up at top of the hour, News Nation Live. That does it for me on this Saturday morning. I'm Brooke Schaefer. I'll see you back here tomorrow.
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2: President Trump may not be on the ticket in November, but he is hitting the road to campaign for Republicans and this home stretch before midterms. I'm Bree Jackson, News Nation Deputy DC Bureau Chief, and this is the Political Minute. Now, we are just 39 days away from midterm elections, with control of both the House and the Senate up for grabs. President Trump has pledged to campaign himself in the most competitive races, telling Republicans this.
3: I want to thank you for all the hard work during this very important season, and I will be with you 100% all the way to November.
2: Now, the president will not be campaigning with all Republicans. A growing number are distancing themselves from him this election season over an increasingly unpopular war in Iran and its impact on the U.S. economy. But with that, the president has already held rallies in both North and South Carolina. His next stop will be Alabama on October 2nd before campaigning for fellow Republicans in Tennessee and Oklahoma. I'm Bree Jackson, and this is the News Nation Political Minute.

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4: They're slamming both coasts. Multiple states of emergency declared in the Northeast as two storms gain strength in the Pacific. Hi, everyone. I'm Laura Engel in New York. It's time for News Nation Live. $40 million Americans in the crosshairs from North Carolina to New England. Severe winds and heavy rain threatening local communities. We are live along the coast with the latest updates. And in the West, storms are brewing in the Pacific Ocean as two hurricanes gain strength, expected to bring dangerous conditions not seen in decades. And friend or foe, President Trump face-to-face with China's Xi Jinping, touting progress after the high-stakes summit.
5: We had a great meeting. We had a really great meeting. Great for everybody, great for the farmers, great for everybody.
4: Trump is urging Xi Jinping to cut off all support for Iran as the commander-in-chief is reportedly bucking Tehran's newest proposal. China's vice president is among those speaking at the United Nations General Assembly, which is about to get underway right now, this hour. Officials from Russia and Cuba also set to take the stage. What we can expect at today's high-level talks. And visiting Rocky Top, President Trump now gearing up to watch the Tennessee Volunteers and the Texas Longhorns at today's college football game. We are monitoring the president's movements all throughout the day for you, and we will bring you any updates. Plus, tight races in Texas as Democrats seek to flip a Senate seat and the governor's mansion. Texas GOP Congressman Randy Weber joins us on how Republicans are working to prevent that from happening. And Lindsay Clancy, the woman accused of killing her young children while allegedly suffering postpartum psychosis. She's due back in court this week after her mistrial. Could we see a second trial in this case? We'll ask criminal defense attorney and legal analyst Elise Hershot. She'll be joining us. And The Hill's Zach Schoenfeld live in Washington, D.C. with more on President Trump's discussions with China. But first, we start with News Nation's Marcus Espinoza, who is live along New York's coast as severe weather takes aim at the Northeast. Marcus, how bad are things looking right now?
6: Hey, Laura, good morning. Devastating damage here on the coast at Rockaway Beach in Queens. I'm going to step out real quick so Kyle can show you, my photographer here, just how much of the beach has eroded. This was double, if not triple, the size yesterday. I was standing live just down here, way into where that first wave crashes into the shore here. Obviously not possible for me to do that today, but thankfully we are nearing the end of high tide. So that was last hour at 7 o'clock, 7:40, and that was when the worst of the weather took place. I would say we're in a bit of a lull, but it's still pretty intense right now. And then over my left shoulder here, if you can see the diagonal angle of just how much the beach has eroded. I mean, this was a gigantic dune and hill where it went down for a good 50 yards or so in a slow, steady slope. And it just doesn't exist anymore, Laura. This is being repeated across the country from the Mid-Atlantic all the way up to New England. Are dealing with this devastating effect of the nor'easter. What's happening? Heavy, heavy winds right now. Gale force winds are taking place, especially in the Jersey Shore. That started really getting bad last night. I'd say about 10, 11 o'clock, I was still up watching the local news and the Weather Channel, seeing what it looked like down there, and it is devastating. They had flooded streets. They have dunes that are much higher and much bigger. They also have that beach erosion in places like Surf City, Wildwood, Wildwood was also very heavily hit. And then you move up closer to us, you see the beach erosion here. And then further north, you're seeing the same devastating damage. And what we're getting is heavy winds, gale force winds up to 55 miles per hour. That gust is knocking over power lines and causing power outages for thousands of people up and down the coast. And then on top of that, think about the fact that if you're trying to travel this weekend on either coast, which we're going to cover throughout the program today, it's just going to be impossible. Hundreds of cancellations, hundreds of delays as well because of the nor'easter on the east and then the hurricane on the west coast. So really getting sandwiched with this extreme weather right now, causing delays for folks trying to get on a flight and get somewhere. So if you're expecting to move anywhere this weekend on the East Coast, Philly most likely too, but Boston, New York City, those airports extremely hampered right now due to the nor'easter. So when you combine all of that and realize that we are currently in the thick of it from New York City up to New England, it's going to be a rough Saturday. Hopefully things will calm down a little bit because the high tide is going to die down for a little bit. Low tide will come about 1:30 Eastern time where I'm standing at Rockaway Beach, and then hopefully things improve. But we got another high tide tonight around 7:30, 8:30. There's a travel ban in New York City, or travel advisory, but you should treat it as a ban since 2 p.m. yesterday. As you mentioned, there's a state of emergency for several counties, including the city itself in New York, and then several further counties for New Jersey as well. Both governors came out and spoke about that. We're expecting to hear from leaders in both states this morning within the next hour and a half or so to get an update on conditions and damage throughout both of those states. So we will bring you those updates as soon as we get them. One last look at the erosion here at Rockaway Beach. It's just remarkable. It's about a 14-foot drop. I know it's hard for you to see from perspective-wise on your television, but it is a steep slope, and if somebody were to fall into that, it would be devastating, Laura. So it just is incredible to see. I was here 24 hours ago. I was down there at the bottom of that beach, and right. It's just remarkable to see how much it's changed in just 24 hours.
4: Yeah, I'm watching your live shot, Marcus. It really is incredible. So to you and your crew, be careful of those sneaker waves. For people that like to go out and see what's going on with the ocean, be careful. Stay away. We know that people like to check it out, but it is extremely dangerous. News Nation's Marcus Espinosa live from Rockaway Beach in New York. We are definitely checking back in with you throughout the show. Thank you so much. And it's not just the East Coast dealing with some severe weather. In Hawaii, residents are bracing for the impact of Hurricane Nolo. The Category 2 storm could hit the Big Island today, possibly strengthening to a Category 3 before making landfall. 100-mile-an-hour winds are expected, and with more than 25 inches of rain in some areas. Officials are warning the flooding could be life-threatening, saying it is the strongest storm to pass this close to the Big Island since the late 1950s. And also in the West, a second storm, Hurricane Polo, bringing severe conditions to parts of Mexico's Pacific coast. Hurricane watch is now in effect for several areas. The National Weather Service saying the extremely dangerous Category 5 hurricane is expected to make landfall in Baja California on Monday. And turning to politics, President Trump heading to Tennessee to attend today's game at Neyland Stadium in Knoxville. The Texas Longhorns taking on the Tennessee Volunteers today in one of college football's biggest rival days. Security, of course, increased at the stadium, with fans told to attend early to prepare for enhanced Secret Service screenings and wait times. And in a decision announced Friday night, the White House guidance shows CNN was removed from accompanying the president on Air Force One and then replaced with a different media outlet for today's trip aboard the presidential plane. All of it comes after a federal judge struck down a ban on three media outlets, CNN, MS Now, and Politico, all from the White House. And we will, of course, monitor the president's movements and bring you updates throughout the day, a busy day ahead. And the president's trip today does come after his face-to-face meetings with China's Xi Jinping during his visit to the United States. President Trump calling those talks productive. We are expected to learn more about the trade discussions between the world's two largest economies on Monday. We've got News Nation's Zach Schoenfeld live from the nation's capital to talk about it and fill us in. Zach, what are you learning about the president's talks with China? Did we get where we needed to go with this?
7: Good morning, Laura. We are told that more is coming and that it is coming soon as Monday. There were some announcements, of course, during the summit itself, but we are now learning that there have been more agreements reached between President Trump and President Xi, and now the White House is getting ready to hand those down. Take a look at what U.S. Trade Representative Jamison Greer had to say about this when he appeared on CNBC yesterday, saying that progress has been made, and, quote, we will release on Monday, I think, a lot more details about what we've accomplished over the past few weeks in negotiating with the Chinese. The question now becomes, what exactly are those details? Still waiting on some of those specifics, what goods might be covered by any new trade agreement. But what we have learned from the trade representative so far is he says this would cover non-sensitive goods. We know agricultural products has been a big part of the talks. You heard that just a moment ago there in the clip from the president. So it does seem that even after all of the announcements we saw this past week with the extension of the trade truce, there is still more agreements that are set to be announced on Monday, Laura.
4: And Zach, we want to also switch over to some major political news impacting voting here in the states. We're watching this closely. The Supreme Court once again rejected a congressional map by Missouri Republicans. Walk us through those details and what could come next and what this means for voters. Does all of this happen right away?
7: It does happen right away, Laura, and this does seem to settle the dust here after what had been a 3-week legal saga over what map Missouri Republicans should use. Should they use their new map that breaks up that Democratic seat in the Kansas City area, giving the GOP a 7-1 split? Or did they need to go back to their old 6-2 lines? This case had gotten to the Supreme Court 3 times in as many weeks. But the ruling we got last night making clear that Republicans need to go back to the old lines. And Laura, as you read through the opinion, you can really see some of the frustration here from the justices at some of the lower courts here who have continued, even just in recent days, of continuing to giving these ping pong rulings to Republicans. But you just see it in sentence after sentence in this ruling, saying that these lower courts should not get involved here again and intervene. The Supreme Court making pretty clear this needs to be the final word for November, Laura.
4: All right, very good. We're watching it together. The Hill's Zach Schoenfeld from Washington. Thank you very much. And here with us now, Texas Republican Congressman Randy Weber, who serves on the Energy and Commerce Committee. Welcome to you. Thank you for being with us on your Saturday. A lot to get to here. You know, let's start here with President Trump wrapping up his summit with the Chinese president, touching on trade, AI, and the war with Iran. So we were all watching to see if any news was coming out of it. How much progress was made during the summit, in your opinion, as you read kind of the tea leaves on this as well?
8: Well, Laura, as you, and thanks for having us, by the way. We love what y'all are doing, Newsmax.
4: News Nation.
8: President. News Nation, I'm sorry.
4: That's all right.
8: I'll get there. Yeah, it's early. I hadn't had my second cup of coffee yet. I tell you what, the president is on the right track. As the reporter pointed out, it's the second largest economy, I guess, in the world. And so we're trying to get trade done. We've actually dealt with the USTR and some of the trade issues. And the fact that he's going to host them and is going to have that conversation with them shows a willingness to work with what some would even call our nemesis, our enemies. But the president's not afraid to go out there and fight for Americans. You got to give him credit.
4: You know, with this in the rearview mirror, now this visit is behind us, we got to turn to the midterms. The Texas Senate race is one of the most watched this election cycle. And you're right there with polls showing Democrat James Tallarico leading Republican Ken Paxton. We've got Tallarico slamming the GOP's first ever midterm convention that was held earlier this month in Dallas. Let's take a listen to that together. I want to get your take.
9: While we're here serving our neighbors, billionaire mega donors and their puppet politicians are clinking their champagne glasses. They are toasting to their own corruption. They are celebrating corrupt tariffs, billionaire tax breaks, and a new forever war that are all driving the costs.
4: All right. So as you see, what do you think Paxton needs to do to compete with that type of messaging and get ahead and just get in front of the voters on that?
8: Well, Laura, first, let me note for y'all that I spent 4 years in the Texas legislature before I got demoted to Congress. And, you know, I've watched this guy say flip-flop. He's a flip-flop absolute genius. He has flip-flopped more than what I call the surfer sandals on a sandy beach. he said that he did things in the Texas legislature to bring both sides together, which is just not true. Now, he's wanting to denigrate Republicans because we're going to meet and have a convention, talk about our donors, our supporters. They've got millionaire donors and supporters, too. He's just trying to gin up a false narrative because he doesn't have anything else, quite frankly.
4: You know, the governor's race is also heating up in your state. We're watching that. Polls show that Republican Greg Abbott's lead over is actually shrinking over the Democrat here that we're looking at on your screen. News Nation spoke to Texas Agriculture Commissioner Sid Miller about the growing backlash of AI data centers ahead of November. So that's going on as well. Let's take a listen to that.
10: Water is still a problem. There's no band-aid. There's no guardrail saying they have to use a closed-loop system. They're not all using closed-loop system. A lot of them are using millions and millions of gallons of fresh water. That's why I called on the governor for a one-year moratorium. Just stop. We got to put some guardrails around this industry. He's refused to do that. I called on him to do a special session so we could, you know, have the legislature meet and put some guidelines, guardrails around this industry. He's refused to do that.
4: So what do you think? Should Governor Abbott be doing more about AI? Is he doing enough right now? Could this hurt him in the election? Tell us what the word is on the street there.
8: Well, you know, we don't hear a whole bunch about that in my district. But as I said, I was in the Texas legislature and I've grown up in a, you know, 20-mile radius for 73 years. I know this Texas Gulf Coast. AI and all of those people who are wanting to move in here, yes, they need to provide their own water. They need to provide their own electricity and make sure that actually they give power back to the grid and even more capability, because when they move here, they want to be able to do business in Texas. And that's a good program. What Sid Miller is talking about is actually a good program. The governor will get there. The state legislature will get there, because we always do the right things for Texans. You know, we only meet every other year for 140 days. And, you know, that's that way Texans are safe every year and a half.
4: You know, right now and today, President Trump is attending the Texas-Tennessee football game. So we've got our cameras there. We're waiting for him to possibly speak today. He might. Republicans are pouring millions into TV ads during football games in an effort to, you know, sway the young male voters, a group that polls show that they are losing ground with, which some might say is a surprise. But is it the right strategy to get those ads out during football games? I guess it can help, right?
8: Well, absolutely, I think it is. I said I paid attention since Reagan ran re-election in 83. Mm. And what we're seeing, Laura, we're seeing the Democrats partnering up with socialists and communists and trying to take control of this country. And, you know, all the good things have to, bad things have to happen is for the good to do nothing. And the Republicans are trying to make sure we keep this country what the founders intended it to be.
4: All right. I appreciate your time today, Republican Congressman Randy Weber. Thank you very much for joining us.
8: We love what you do. Thanks, Laura.
4: Thank you. And we'll get into all of this more coming up next hour with former Obama administration official Ravi Gupta. And tomorrow on Morning in America, we'll hear from Democrat Maryland Congressman and member of the House Foreign Affairs Committee, Johnny Olszewski. The United Nations general debate resuming this morning. It's still going on. Top leaders from all across the world gathering to discuss major issues impacting global infrastructures. Leaders from China, Russia, and Cuba all among those taking the stage today. It's a big day. War concerns and artificial intelligence proving to be the top of mind for many leaders here to debate its next steps. Earlier this week, the Prime Minister of Spain called for renewed nuclear agreement and strict AI regulation to be implemented among the UN. And many countries are also bringing to the table concerns around the Ukraine and Iran wars, warning Russia's invasion of Ukraine is threatening regional security. The president of the Dominican Republic, among others, stressing that conflict in the Middle East is affecting food and energy prices in their countries. The UN general debate will continue through the weekend with closing meetings on Monday. We'll monitor today's meetings for you and bring you any updates throughout the day right here on News Nation. And of course, we are keeping an eye on this brewing nor'easter barreling towards the East Coast, expected to bring 50 mile an hour winds and heavy rainfall. We'll talk to a state official in New Jersey next, his message for residents. And President Trump reportedly rejecting Iran's new peace proposal. Why he's skeptical about it? We'll get into all of that coming up.
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4: We have got a powerful nor'easter storm slamming the northeast of the United States. Right now, power outages and road flooding are becoming major concerns for the tri-state area. Officials

0: Warning, Northeast residents of strong winds and heavy rain throughout the weekend. We've got our cameras everywhere, and here with more details is NextStar Weather Center meteorologist Blake Matthews. All right, Blake, what are we looking at? Has anything changed? We know that these storms can kind of take a shift, but it looks like we're going to get it.
1: Yes, the lashing continues here this morning, Laura, and it's a pretty well-forecast system. We've been seeing this coming here for days, and it has now arrived. You can see the Doppler radar continuing to show this northeasterly flow coming in. That's where it gets its name, nor'easter, this persistent northeasterly wind here bringing in all this moisture and heavy rain from Boston to Providence, down through Long Island, into the Big Apple there, and over towards Philadelphia, and all the way down into the Delmarva. So let's take a look here at the future cast. We'll start off this morning at 10 o'clock here, and you'll see that the rain continues to push on shore with this very intense area of low pressure, very heavy rain here across the Newport area, over towards Bridgeport, down into New York. And this extends all the way up into portions of Maine, by the way, into New Hampshire and Vermont as well, and all the way back down just to the east of the nation's capital. As we move into our Sunday morning, note the time here, 8 a.m., the rain continues as this area of low pressure sort of sits and spins right over New England and in down into the mid-Atlantic state. So if you have travel plans that take you to New York, take you up towards Hartford, Boston, expect lots of flight cancellations and delays as the system is going to take its sweet time getting out of this area before things finally begin to calm down as we head into early next week. The other big story here continues to be the very strong winds. Note here the time. This takes us into this evening. How the winds will continue to just be howling here out across the Cape Cod, Long Island, and down into portions of coastal New Jersey. And note the color here, 30 to as much as 50 miles per hour. And this is going to continue to move on up into portions of Massachusetts, Rhode Island, and Connecticut as we head into our Sunday and into our Sunday afternoon before finally things begin to wind down as we head into our Monday and Tuesday as the storm system begins to depart. So let's talk about some of those winds right now. Look at this. We have a gust of 53 miles per hour at the last hour here in New York, 23 sustained, 29 sustained in Boston with a gust of 43. So the winds are certainly howling out there. The closer to the coast you are, the higher those wind speeds are likely to be. So we could definitely see some power outages, some fences coming down, mainly cosmetic damage. Trees that may be half dead could come down in some of these winds as well. Now, the other big story is going to continue to be the rainfall. Look here as we zoom on down into Massachusetts and Rhode Island. You'll note the red splotches here showing upwards of about 6 inches of rain. So again, if you get a lot of that coming down at one time, obviously we could see some localized flash flooding. And that heavy rain extends all the way back down through New York and Philadelphia and down into southern portions of New Jersey. Now, as far as the flash flood threat is concerned, for today, we have a slight risk. This is a level 2 out of 4. This represents a 15% chance of exceeding the flash flood threshold across coastal New Jersey, out through Long Island, into eastern Connecticut, all of Rhode Island, and getting into eastern and southeastern portions of Massachusetts. Now, as we move into our Sunday, we will see this area continue here with this slight risk, again, representing that 15% chance of exceeding the flash flood threshold from Boston to Providence, down through Bridgeport, all through Long Island, New York, and then down into coastal New Jersey. Now, you also see this green shading here. That's a marginal risk, and that means there's at least a 5% chance of exceeding flash flood guidance for more of the inland areas, and that extends as far inland as Manchester, Albany, and then over towards the Philadelphia area. Laura.
0: All right. Wow. It looks like we have got a busy few days ahead of us. NextStar Weather Center meteorologist Blake Matthews. Appreciate you. Here with us now to discuss the impact of this major storm and how to prepare is Asbury Park, New Jersey, Office of Emergency Management Coordinator Garrett Guyberson, Jr. Garrett, thanks for being with us. I know how busy you are, so let's get to it. The storm is just starting to hit much of the Northeast right now. We're watching all the cams. We've got our reporters out there. What are you expecting as it moves in? What can you tell us that's going on in your world?
2: Well, so far, so good for Asbury Park. Things have been pretty calm for us. Over the past few days, we opened several of our lakes. We have 3 lakes within our city. Those flume gates were opened to let a lot of the water out of those lakes. They drained directly into the ocean. So we got them down significantly enough to prevent any flooding. So far, we haven't had any flooding events. The good thing is that the wind right now along the coast is out of the north, so we're not getting that onshore flow where it's pushing the ocean up into the flume gates or into our lakes. Our roadways have been clear. So far, no power outages for Asbury Park. I know surrounding communities have been experiencing some power outages, but so far, so good for us.
0: Well, that is some fantastic news, and we'll hold that tight and hope it stays with you. We are hearing about some road flooding in New Jersey and some power loss, just a little bit at this point. So, you know, things could change, as we know. So how should people be preparing right now in your state, in your area? What do you want people to do?
2: Well, first off, with the winds, we've asked people to make sure they secure their furniture, outdoor furniture, any holiday decorations, and especially our construction sites. We have quite a few construction sites in Asbury Park. So anything that can become a projectile, we want them to secure. As far as any kind of flooding or roadways that are flooded out, my motto is turn around, don't drown. Mm-hmm. Do not drive through flooded waters, because you're taking away resources that could be helping other people to go and rescue you when it's not necessary to drive through flooded waters. Any down power lines, tree branches, stay away from. We don't want people pulling branches and trees out of power lines, and take the necessary precautions.
0: Right. People see a power line down. They want to get through the road. They think, well, I'll just move this real quick. It can be so dangerous. With emergency services, what are some of your biggest priorities for a major weather event like this? We talked about getting those lakes open and keeping the roads clear. What else are you guys working on?
2: We're also working on, our Department of Public Works have been working on the storm drains for the last several days as well, to make sure that they're clear so that stormwater runoff can drain easily into our lakes and tributaries without flooding our streets. So that's been a big push. And also we've secured garbage can, lifeguard stands, and things of that nature on our beaches.
0: Mm-hmm. Yeah, and as we're taking a look at some video of what things look like overnight. I mean, it really, you know, we had our reporter Marcus that was out in the Rockaways, and I told him, be careful of the sneaker waves, because I've covered a lot of these as well, where you're standing out there and the next thing you know, it looks like the waves are far away, and then all of a sudden, bam. I bet you get a lot of people that go out to the water that just, they want to check out the cool waves, see how big the storm is. I assume that your guys are warning people to be careful if they get close to the water. I know that you've been through this many times before. You've had major storms and other types of harmful weather conditions in your neck of the woods. So is there more that needs to be done to keep everybody safe? What more advice can we give? Turn around, don't drown. Don't get too close to the waves. What else should people be doing?
2: Stay away from those power lines that are down. You know, I know they're the thrill seekers out there. Just, you know, stay on the boardwalk a safe distance away from the waves. The waves were actually at one point reaching our boardwalk. They weren't coming over. But, you know, the rule of thumb, just stay away from the waves, because, like you said, you get one of those rogue waves and you're going to be washed out with it.
0: Yeah. Well, it's a good time to catch up on movies and just to stay home if you've got power. Office of Emergency Management Coordinator for Asbury Park, New Jersey, Garrett Guyberson, Jr. Thank you very much for joining us. Come back if you have updates for us, okay?
2: Thank you. Have a great day.
0: Thank you, and stay safe. The United Nations general debate resuming this morning. Top leaders from all across the world gathering to discuss major issues impacting global infrastructures. China's vice president speaking a short time ago. The vice president of Micronesia now on stage. Leaders from Russia and Cuba also among those taking the stage today. War concerns and artificial intelligence among the top topics high on the agenda for world leaders. And President Trump weighing a new Iran peace proposal or major strikes on Iran. Why Trump says it may be too soon for a deal. We'll talk about it coming up.
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0: Happening now, Iran waiting, and President Trump's official response to its latest peace proposal, offering to reopen the Strait of Hormuz within 7 days and begin nuclear talks the next day. In exchange, Iran wants the U.S. to lift its naval blockade and oil sanctions and agree to a ceasefire that includes Lebanon. But Trump has reportedly rejected that plan, which resembles a deal that collapsed in June. Instead, the Wall Street Journal reports Trump is considering resuming strikes after the midterms. Here with us now, former U.S. Navy Captain Brent Sadler, a friend of the program. Thank you very much for being back on with us to talk us through as we take a look at this latest development. Good to see you, Brent. Listen, Trump is posting a map at this point on True Social, renaming the Strait of Hormuz the Trump Strait. So what do you make of this messaging he's sending to Iran? Let's just start there.
24: Yeah, good morning. Great to be back. And it's, you know, President Trump knows how to troll his adversaries and get his foes riled. And I certainly don't blame him for doing that against the Iranians. This offer of theirs is really another disingenuous effort to try to run the clock. And clearly they've showed their hands that their intention is to impact or influence our midterm elections and the misguided hope that it might restrain Trump and his options afterwards. It's a complete miscalculation and a misunderstanding about how American governance works. But I think it's good to see that this offer was rejected flatly.
0: Iran is proposing to reopen the Strait of Hormuz within 7 days and begin nuclear talks. And these new reports say that Trump is rejecting that offer because there was also that some similar deal that collapsed in June that looked like this. So what do you think needs to happen to keep another deal from falling apart? It looks like the president doesn't believe that this is the right deal right now.
24: Yeah, I mean, the U.S. has been able to restore shipping. It's hard to track because much of it is on shipping that's not really regulated very well or registered. But when you look at the amount of shipping traffic, the oil, the petroleum that's passing through, we're about where we were before this conflict started. And that's despite the attack, recent attack on the East-West pipeline in Saudi Arabia by Iranian proxies out of Iraq. So the energy flow is not really the issue. The shipping is also becoming increasingly not the issue, but the Iranians can threaten and can rattle markets for sure. And the only option for them is for them to stop threatening shipping and just do that unilaterally as a gesture or a concession to start the talks. But they really have no leverage. All of that is in President Trump's hands right now.
0: Yeah, and at the heart of all of this, Iran says it's not pursuing nuclear weapons, but then again refuses to give up enrichment. And Iran's president now says that he'll allow nuclear inspectors back into the country. So that's a big development. Let's listen here.
1: Will your country allow in weapons inspectors now?
2: That is absolutely correct. This occurred after America chose to tear up the JCPOA. Iran left the JCPOA and continued on the path that it saw fit. Now, if they want to come in and have inspections, we can reach accords and agreements vis-a-vis that specific topic within the negotiations.
0: You know, some would say that that opens the door to a compromise. Is that how you see it?
24: Well, there's really nothing new here from the Iranians again. And these words are very cheap, and they have used it before to, you know, as a form of deception to get us tied into negotiations as they again cheat. And they use the pause on the economic as well as the military front, the pause is there to rebuild and to find other ways to kind of sneak around. I mean, their goal is unchanged, and the regime is still very much committed to a terroristic worldview that is a threat to Americans and pretty much now proven a direct threat to all their neighbors on a very grand scale. So no, until they actually open the doors unilaterally and unfettered access to anywhere and everywhere, which is probably never going to be offered by this regime, to go inspect sites of questionable intent, there's very little to trust. There's very little options. Really, the only path for the regime is to unilaterally stop threatening shipping as a gesture that they're serious. But, you know, some kind of quid pro quo is certainly not in the United States' interest and likely is going to fail in getting a deal that's sustainable.
0: Right. And then, of course, it's all about timing, right? Everybody wants it done now if it can be done correctly. And Trump said at the UN this week that a deal with Iran may have to actually wait until after the midterms. Mm-hmm. Let's listen to that.
3: But I have a big decision to make. Will a deal be made with Iran, or do I annihilate the Islamic Republic? But I believe we'll make a deal right after the election.
0: So Iran's president says, look, he doesn't trust Washington to honor an agreement, even though he just said what he said with NBC. But what are the risks of waiting another 6 weeks when neither side trusts the other? CBS, excuse me. Go ahead.
24: Well, the Iranians' track record of deceit and duplicity is long and goes way before even Trump's time in office. And I think making it very clear that the United States is not pressed to make a deal anytime soon is the right posture. It puts the Iranians under a lot more tension and pressure, and hopefully it makes them make the necessary concessions, as already mentioned. But this notion that we have to get a deal, there's an old saying, want it bad, get it bad. I think the better path is what President Trump is taking, and that is to apply a lot of pressure, unchanged, force the Iranians to change their posture first, and then we'll see if there's any path forward to regain or to try to build trust. Mm-hmm. But I give that very low odds.
0: Yeah. Switching gears here, I wanted to get your opinion on this because Trump and Chinese President Xi Jinping ended that state visit we were all waiting for without announcing a major breakthrough on Iran, trade or AI. So, look, it's good to have them at the table together, literally, you know, having that state dinner. What did the talks accomplish in your opinion? What did you see come out of it?
24: Well, we'll know more, I think, on Monday or Tuesday when there's the White House provides the readout of the summit meetings and what came out. We do know those topics, Taiwan. We do know that fentanyl. We do know that Iran were talked about, that we don't know any more details. And I think that's we may not even get any more details even after Monday. But that's also, I think, to be expected, given the sensitivity of this bilateral relationship. So the meeting, I think setting a very positive context around that, it certainly is worthwhile if it gets this relationship in a better direction for the United States. There is a need to rebalance this economic relationship. It's very lopsided. The Chinese have done a lot of bad things, and they have not adhered to their promises for the World Trade Organization, which they joined in 2001. To say nothing of the continuing military modernization and massive buildup, the biggest of any nation since World War II.
0: All right, very good. Well, thank you for covering all those topics with us. Former U.S. Navy Captain Brent Sadler, thank you for being here today. Appreciate it.
24: Thank you.
0: Thank you. And we are learning more about the two Ole Miss students who died this week. This is a heartbreaking story, what their families are saying, and the latest on the investigations. We'll get to that coming up.
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17: The answer is because they still don't know exactly what killed the two young men who were found. There was one freshman found inside a dorm here on campus. The other young man, 20 years old, a junior, found off campus. We're waiting on toxicology testing. The commissioner over public safety in Mississippi told me that that testing will likely be back at the beginning of the week, maybe Monday or Tuesday. But meanwhile, there was a bust at a vape shop just about a mile from campus where Oxford police say that they found 500 units of kratom inside the vape shop, which is not legal here in Oxford, Mississippi. And remember, they also found kratom at the scene of both of the deaths. Now, there's no indication that that vape shop is connected to the deaths, but the timing is certainly interesting. I spoke to an Ole Miss graduate student who works right next to the vape shop who saw everything go down.
19: It was a pretty slow day, and some people were coming in. Then I see someone walk indoors, and he was an undercover cop. And then, so I guess he must have asked for like a sale of that. He was like, oh, you guys have this? And I guess he said yes or something. And so that was like the green light for all of them to get in there. There was like 8 to 10 of them in there all doing an investigation.
17: So again, toxicology testing with the two deaths is ongoing, and we expect results sometime at the beginning of the week. Laura.
0: All right, News Nation's Brian Enten on that. Thank you so much. And President Trump is set to attend the Tennessee-Texas game in Knoxville today. We'll get you updates on the president's movements. We got you covered. Next.
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0: at the top of the hour for you. Also this, First Lady Melania Trump launching another media project, a docuseries on Amazon following her life. The series announced less than a year after Melania Trump's documentary was released. That project followed the weeks leading up to the president's second inauguration, and it gained a lot of attention from critics who argue that Amazon, which spent nearly $75 million on the film, is using the expensive deals to gain leverage with the White House on policy. A release date has not yet been shared, but the First Lady has said it will feature more private conversations and one-on-ones with her. President Trump's meeting with China's Xi Jinping had many important policy decisions on the table, but the cutest is definitely panda diplomacy. China announcing more pandas will be heading to the U.S. That was talked about. While no arrival date has been set yet, two giant pandas, Ping Ping and Fuxing, are expected to take residence at the Atlanta Zoo. All of this in agreement with the China Wildlife Conservation Association as a sign of friendship. And the Golden State Warriors guard, Steph Curry, agreeing to a two-year contract extension. People in California very happy about this. It's reportedly worth a stunning $116 million. This would make Curry the first player whose on-court earnings surpassed $600 million. Steph Curry will remain with the Warriors through the 20th season. And there's plenty more coming up on News Nation. In our next hour, we'll be speaking with former Obama administration official Ravi Gupta and get his take on the midterm elections. What does he make of it all? Coming up.
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8: Severe weather slamming both coasts. Multiple states of emergency declared in the Northeast as two storms gain strength in the Pacific. I'm Laura Engel in New York. I'm glad you're here. It's time for News Nation Live. $40 million Americans in the crosshairs from North Carolina to New England. Severe winds and heavy rain threatening local communities. New York Governor Kathy Hochul is speaking right now along with New York state officials. We're watching it closely and we are live along the coast with the latest updates on this massive nor'easter. And in the west, storms are brewing in the Pacific Ocean as two hurricanes gain strength, expected to bring dangerous conditions not seen in decades. Friend or foe? That's a big question. President Trump face-to-face with China's Xi Jinping, touting progress after the high-stakes summit.
9: We had a great meeting. We had a really great meeting. Great for everybody. Great for the farmers. Great for everybody.
8: Trump is urging Xi to cut off all support for Iran as the commander-in-chief is reportedly bucking Tehran's newest proposal. And China's vice president speaking at the UN General Assembly just a short time ago. Officials from Russia and Cuba also set to take the stage today. What we can expect at today's high-level talks. And visiting Rocky Top, President Trump now gearing up to watch the Tennessee Volunteers and the Texas Longhorns at today's college football game. We're monitoring the president's movements all throughout the day for you, and we will bring you any updates. And Lindsay Clancy, the woman accused of killing her three young children while allegedly suffering postpartum psychosis, she'll be back in court this week after her mistrial. Could we see a second trial in this case? We'll ask criminal defense attorney and legal analyst Elise Hershon coming up. And also, The Hill's Zach Schoenfeld live in Washington with more on President Trump's discussions with China. But first, we start with News Nation's Marcus Espinoza, who is live along New York's coast as severe weather takes aim at the Northeast. And as this goes, Marcus, when we do storm coverage every hour, we always look to see what things are looking like behind you if they've gotten worse. What are you seeing?
10: Hey, Laura, good morning. I got quite a few updates for you, actually, if we think about it. In front of me here and behind me, the Parks Department has actually put up some caution tape to close off this beach officially. I'm at Rockaway Beach here, so that is one specific update. On top of that, I have some update on power outage numbers with both New York and New Jersey. In New Jersey, more than 30,000 people out of power right now. And then in New York, about 25 to 27,000 people out of power. And then you mentioned it at the top in your intro there that the governor of New York, Kathy Hochul, is giving a press conference right now. So we will tune into that as soon as we can and get the latest information of the damage from this nor'easter. But if you take a look behind me, it's a very different view from what we had this morning, but it's a clearer view of the damage of what we have here of the beach erosion that has taken place because of this nor'easter that has really walloped the East Coast here and the Northeast. This was a completely different picture yesterday, and I'm working on getting you some before and afters because it was just a completely different view and landscape just 24 hours ago. Some folks still out here getting the dogs a walk. Thankfully, they are on their leash, but there is a lot to update with those power outages and the fact that millions across the country here on the East Coast are now dealing with this. It's something that has now states of emergency in New York and in New Jersey. And the power issue is one that we've been keeping a close eye on because the wind here is still extremely heavy. Those gale force winds gust up to 50 miles per hour. I would say this is the quote unquote calmest that it's been all morning long.

0: That's because we are now approaching that low tide area. We're still about an hour and a half from actual low tide, but it is, quote unquote, calming down here at Rockaway Beach, considering what we were experiencing this morning. So right now, you look at overall travel issues, still a problem with flights delayed and canceled in the several hundreds for both delays and cancellations. Your problem airports are going to be New York's, and then also the fact that Boston's going to have issues. I would suspect East Coast airports in general right now having a hard time getting flights out on time. So we'll get that latest update from Governor Hochul here with New York, and also updates for New Jersey. But 30,000 people without power in the Garden State, and here in New York, close to that, about 27,000 without power, because again, those gale force winds really wreaking havoc on infrastructure throughout the Northeast here. Laura?
1: Yeah, it's going to be a very messy day, messy weekend. News Nation's Marcus Espinoza live from Rockaway Beach for us in New York City. We're going to get you live now to the storm update from the New York Governor, Kathy Hochul. She's having a presser. Let's listen.
2: Stay alert and stay safe this weekend. 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
3: Thank you, Governor, and thank you again for your support of emergency management here in New York State, both at the state level as well as supporting our county and local partners. We are embedded in Nassau and Suffolk County's EOCs, and the reason this matters is because all requests that they need for assistance will come back here so that we can deploy. One of the examples are the high-axle vehicles and swift water boats that are staged in Westbury and Bayshore on Long Island, being staffed by State Fire, DEC, and Parks. We've also opened our stockpiles in Queens as well as Suffolk County should there be any requests for resources that the counties need, including chainsaws, generators, and other types of equipment. As the governor said, this is going to be a longer event. It is going to last until Monday morning with the rain.
1: All right, listening in there to the New York officials giving us an update on the storm prep and what they are dealing with. It's going to be a long weekend, as they said. We'll continue to listen and bring you updates on that here on the East Coast. And then, of course, it's not just the East dealing with some severe weather. In Hawaii, residents are bracing for the impact of Hurricane Nolo. Category 2 storm could hit the Big Island today, possibly strengthening to a Category 3 before making landfall. We're talking 100-mile-an-hour winds expected here, and with more than 25 inches of rain in some areas, officials warn the flooding could be life-threatening, saying it is the strongest storm to pass this close to the Big Island since the late 1950s. Remember, there's nowhere to go. You can't go inland. I mean, you're in it out there in the middle of the ocean. And also in the west, a second storm, Hurricane Polo, bringing severe conditions to parts of Mexico's Pacific coast. Hurricane watch is now in effect for several areas. The National Weather Service saying the extremely dangerous Category 5 hurricane is expected to make landfall in Baja California on Monday. President Trump, we're watching his movements today. He's heading to Tennessee to attend today's game at Neyland Stadium in Knoxville. The Texas Longhorns are taking on the Tennessee Volunteers today in one of college football's biggest rival days. Security is increased at the stadium, with fans told to attend early to prepare for enhanced Secret Service screenings and wait times. And in a decision announced on Friday night, the White House guidance shows CNN was removed from accompanying the president on Air Force One and replaced with a different media outlet for today's trip aboard the presidential plane. So we've been watching this back and forth with the media, right? It comes after a federal judge struck down a ban on three media outlets, CNN, MS Now, and Politico, all from the White House. We're going to monitor the president's movements for you today and bring you updates throughout as we get them here in our newsroom. And the president's trip today comes after his face-to-face meetings with China's Xi Jinping during his visit to the U.S. President Trump calling those talks productive. We are expected to learn more about the trade discussions between the world's two largest economies on Monday. We've got News Nation's Zach Schoenfeld live from the nation's capital to break it all down for us. All right, Zach, what more are we learning about these talks with the president of China?
4: Hey, Laura, this summit may be over, but we are told that there are still more announcements coming. The president, of course, has publicly said that tremendous strides were made in his meetings this week with President Xi. But we're now learning more from President Trump's trade representative, U.S. Trade Representative Jamison Greer. He conducted an interview with CNBC yesterday. I want to show you a little bit of what he had to say, because he confirmed that progress has been made here. And he says that, quote, we will release on Monday, I think, a lot more details about what we've accomplished over the past few weeks in negotiating with the Chinese. Now, the trade representative not getting into too many specifics in the lead up to Monday, other than saying that this is going to be an agreement on a subset of non-sensitive goods. We're told this will be done under the Board of Trade mechanism that the two countries set up at one of their past meetings. But we are told that this is going to be a major announcement. We're, of course, watching for agricultural products potentially being a part of this. But we are told that that announcement is coming. So it seems that all of this news about the pandas and the rest was really just the first course, and the big announcement still coming on Monday.
1: Right. Yeah, we just covered that last hour, Zach. I do want to switch over to some major political news impacting voting here in the United States. The Supreme Court has once again rejected this congressional map by Missouri Republicans. So it's a big deal. Walk us through the details and what could come next, what it means for voters, because you were telling us last hour this happens right away.
4: That's right. And this really now seems to put an end to this legal saga, you could call it, that has erupted over the last 3 weeks of which of these two congressional maps should be used. But after this emergency ruling from the Supreme Court last night, which I should note had no noted dissents, it means that Republicans are going to have to go back to the old lines. You see it there on your screen, that map, before Republicans broke up that Democratic seat in the Kansas City area to try to get them from a 6-2 split to a 7-1 split. But under the Supreme Court's directive, they do have to go back to that old map. And I just want to show you a little bit of the opinion, because you can really see the frustration in the justices as they wrote these pages and sentence after sentence saying that the district court and these lower courts should not be enjoining this old map for the use in the elections this November, really chastising the lower courts for getting involved here. This is the third time in as many weeks this case got all the way up to the nation's highest court, but the justices once again siding against Republicans, Laura.
1: All right, very good. The Hill's Zach Schoenfeld from Washington for us this morning. Thank you. We'll check back in with you. And here with us now is Ravi Gupta, a former Obama administration official and the author of The Invisible List. There you see it on your screens. All right, welcome to you. Thank you for coming into the studio on a stormy Saturday. We appreciate you.
5: Happy to be here.
1: All right, so let's get into our first talking point here, because we want to talk about the summit with China's president. I wanted to get your take on what you heard come out of it, what you think really might have happened behind closed doors. What'd you make of it?
5: Well, you know, I used to be involved in these in the early days of the Obama administration at a working level. And what tends to happen is everything's worked out ahead of time. And so the major announcement should happen when the president and the head of state of China are shaking hands. So it's weird for them to say that, you know, the details are coming afterwards, because you're really not working out the details between Xi and Trump. So that was curious. But I think they had three goals. One is on Iran, one is on rare earth metals, and one was on AI. And I don't think they really got much done on any of those. If you just take Iran, for example, this is a country that provided intelligence. China provided intelligence to the Iranians that killed American soldiers. They're buying the oil. They're helping launder their oil funds. And they're providing drone technology to Iran. We didn't hear anything in this summit about whether China is going to stop doing any of that stuff. And that would have been the time to say it. You know, it was when Xi was with Trump. So right now, it seems like it's pretty much of a failure and a lot of window dressing on a relationship that's very complicated.
1: But do you think that we should see something maybe in the next week, maybe that somebody's doing a readout and they're going to give us the highlights?
5: How often does that happen, though? You know, it's usually what you do is you give the win to Trump when he's on that stage.
1: Got
5: and
1: it.
5: To Xi, to the extent that he cares, right? And the fact that they didn't give that win at that time means there really isn't one right now.
1: Very good. All right. Well, thank you for that, you know, to be a fly on the wall. And you've been there before, so it's interesting to hear your take. Also, we want to turn to the midterms, because we've got Decision Desk HQ monitoring several Senate races where Democrats could possibly flip the seat. We want to show this to you, including Texas. We've been talking a lot about Texas today. We spoke to Republican Congressman Randy Weber about James Tallarico's current lead. I wanted to play that for you and get your take.
6: I've watched this guy say flip-flop. He's a flip-flop absolute genius. He has flip-flopped more than what I call the surfer sandals on a sandy beach. He said that he did things in the Texas legislature to bring both sides together, which is just not true.
1: So what do you think? I mean, how concerned should Texas Republicans be?
5: I mean, the fact that we're even talking about this race should be concerning for them. Mm-hmm. But I think Tallarico, yes, he's changed his positions. I think the question is, are the voters going to hold him accountable for that? I think the problem for Ken Paxton is that he's just a terrible He's a terrible spokesperson for his own campaign. He won't debate. Tyler Rico, I thought, was really smart this week by putting out a video saying, hey, I will debate you on Fox News, even if that's where you feel more comfortable.

0: And right now, Paxton looks like he's scared. It looks like, you know, he looks like he doesn't want to explain his record. He keeps trying to paint Tallarico as this, like, low-T guy, but Tallarico's like, okay, I'll debate you, I'll take you on, and you're the one who's running away from me. So the dynamic looks really bad. Usually when you're a little behind, which it seems like Paxton is, you want to debate, and it's weird that Paxton doesn't.
1: Yeah, we're looking at the polls right now, and the percentages, I should say, 49% for Tallarico, 44%. You're right, it's very close.
0: Right.
1: What would you say to Paxton if you were advising him?
0: Well, he's got to really show that he wants the seat. You know, I think one of the things Karl Rove said was, hey, like, this guy's going on vacation in the middle of the race. He doesn't seem like he's fighting for it. He's like, get out there, you know? And I think the easiest way to show that you're not hiding behind the hundreds of millions of dollars of ads on your behalf is to get on a stage, defend your record, because the voters have a lot of concerns about his corruption. So explain it. Like, if they hear you talking about it and you can give a good story to say, hey, it's actually a huge misunderstanding, maybe you can stop some of the erosion you have. 1 in 6 Republicans saying they don't want to vote for him right now. That's a huge concern.
1: Yeah. And right now we're also watching the movements of the president, who's heading to Texas. He's got this big football game he's attending. And Republicans are pouring a lot of money into ads for this game, looking to get the young male vote. And as we take a look at this Axios headline, football driving the GOP's TV ad blitz for the midterms, that's what they're trying to do. They're trying to get this on the books ahead of the midterms, get that money out there. And right now, as you take a look at this, you know, who would young men vote for? 57% are saying Democrat, 40% Republican. You know, what that group of polls shows that Democrats are gaining ground. At least that's what it appears right now. What should both sides be doing heading into the midterms?
0: Well, I think Trump and the Republicans have two problems. One is the flight of young men to Democrats, and the other is just young men staying home. You know, these midterm elections are a lot about turnout. And I think for Democrats, they just keep pounding the affordability argument, because that's obviously what young men are concerned about right now. I think for the Republicans, they need to keep pounding this message that each individual Democratic candidate is out of touch. And that's their best card to play, is to localize the race, make it about the opponent, don't make it about Trump.
1: Right. That's actually a message that I think many people are looking at that could really move the needle as we move forward. And time is ticking. Let's take a look at a new Gallup poll that shows positive views of socialism topping 40% for the first time in a Gallup poll since 2010. It's the same poll also showing a big decline for big business, while views on capitalism, as we take a look at this grid, stayed steady. Why are more people turning to socialism? It's one of the things that we continue to talk about with lawmakers. Why do they think that they're seeing the shift? What do you make of it?
0: Well, there's a silver lining in that data, in the sense, I think it's 93% of people have a positive view of small business, but there's some erosion on big business. So maybe that's where some of this is coming from, is that people are embracing socialism because of this anger that they have towards the big companies. But if they think about mom and pops in their community, they hold positive views there. And I think that's actually politically where I would be for either party. I would be trying to make life as easy as possible for Main Street and still give a hard time to the big corporations, because that will always be popular. And then that way, I think you win the populist right and you win the socialist left.
1: Right. Well, I think what you said, too, when we were talking about people staying home is important, too, because as we've all learned going through these cycles, not everybody shows up for the polls. We have to wait and see what happens midterms right around the corner. Anything else we should be looking for that you've got your eye on?
0: I think on these, watch the Libertarian candidates in some of these races. So you have people staying home, but then in Texas, Kansas, some of these races where people might not be ready to vote for a Democrat, I'm seeing some data showing people flirting with the Libertarian candidates. So you could see a lot of these races decided by the third party candidates.
1: Interesting. I'm so glad that you were able to come in and join our show today. Ravi Gupta, thank you very much. Former Obama administration official, Ravi, thank you for being here today.
0: Thank you.
1: All right. And coming up, we'll be talking with Georgia Republican Representative Buddy Carter to get his take on all of that that we just discussed and more. Let's talk about the UN for a second, because the United Nations general debate resuming this morning. We've got our cameras there, top leaders from all across the world gathering to discuss major issues impacting global infrastructures. China's vice president speaking a short time ago. We've got leaders from Russia and Cuba also among those taking the stage today. War concerns and artificial intelligence proving to be top of mind for many leaders here to debate its next steps. Earlier this week, the prime minister of Spain calling for a renewed nuclear agreement and strict AI regulation to be implemented among the UN. Many countries also bringing to the table concerns around the Ukraine and Iran wars, warning Russia's invasion of Ukraine is threatening regional security. The president of the Dominican Republic, among others, stressing that conflict is in the Middle East is affecting food and energy prices in their countries as well. This has been a huge week here in New York. The UN general debate will continue through the weekend with closing meetings on Monday. Of course, we will monitor today's meetings and bring you any updates throughout the day right here on News Nation. Another item we're watching for you, keeping an eye on this nor'easter barreling towards the East Coast, expected to bring 50-mile-an-hour winds and heavy rainfall. More updates on that straight ahead. And President Trump reportedly rejecting Iran's new peace proposal. Why he's skeptical about that. We'll get to it coming up.
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12: President Trump may not be on the ticket in November, but he is hitting the road to campaign for Republicans and this home stretch before midterms. I'm Bree Jackson, News Nation Deputy D.C. Bureau Chief, and this is the Political Minute. Now, we are just 39 days away from midterm elections, with control of both the House and the Senate up for grabs. President Trump has pledged to campaign himself in the most competitive races, telling Republicans this.
13: I want to thank you for all the hard work during this very important season, and I will be with you 100% all the way to November.
12: Now, the president will not be campaigning with all Republicans. A growing number are distancing themselves from him this election season over an increasingly unpopular war in Iran and its impact on the U.S. economy. But with that, the president has already held rallies in both North and South Carolina. His next stop will be Alabama on October 2nd before campaigning for fellow Republicans in Tennessee and Oklahoma. I'm Bree Jackson, and this is the News Nation Political Minute.
14: 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I'm Elizabeth Vargas. 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
19: 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Americans are going to vote about what is best for them, for their community, for their own lives.
20: What The Hill does is provide old school, aspirationally fair political journalism and not feel like they have to take a bath afterwards.
1: Okay, we've got Pope Leo in France today as thousands gathered to see him ride past in his Pope Mobile. This morning, he's holding a large outdoor mass.

0: With an expected 700,000 people attending, the pontiff spreads his message about the UN, war in the Middle East, and artificial intelligence during his four-day trip to France. And artificial intelligence models going rogue once again. One of the leading companies, OpenAI, announcing its models accessed United States government websites through restricted internet activity. AI models carried out tasks they were not assigned to do, accessing websites of the Commerce Department, Securities and Exchange Commission, and the Education Department. OpenAI said it made the discovery during a review of its model activity. The company has been investigating the activities of its program since July, following another incident where AI models hacked company websites. OpenAI says there is a, quote, extensive and ongoing review related to our agents' use of internet access during training and evaluation. In New Jersey, the Lieutenant Governor Dale Caldwell resigning from his position. The move comes amid calls to step down over accusations of sexual harassment and an investigation that found the 66-year-old violated the state's ethics and harassment policy. The 61-page report concluding that Caldwell behaved inappropriately around women. His decision comes after one day after Governor Mikey Sherrill called for him to resign. Caldwell disputes the allegations. And an external review finding that Utah Valley University was unprepared and had several security issues on the day that former Turning Point founder Charlie Kirk was shot and killed during an event on campus. The university report finding that officials did not know how many people to expect and took nearly 20 minutes to alert students of the emergency. The school also failed to conduct a formal security assessment and did not create a written event action plan. Utah Valley President John Anderson says the school has a responsibility to learn from the report findings. And President Trump weighing a new Iran peace proposal or major strikes on Iran. Why Trump says it may be too soon for a deal. We'll talk about it coming up.
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0: The United Nations general debate underway this morning. Top leaders from all across the world gathering to discuss major issues impacting global infrastructures. China's vice president speaking a short time ago. The secretary of state of the Holy See, which governs the Vatican, now on stage. Leaders from Russia and Cuba also among those taking the stage today. We're watching it closely. War concerns and artificial intelligence among the topics high on the agenda for world leaders. And happening now, Iran is awaiting President Trump's official response to its latest peace proposal, offering to reopen the Strait of Hormuz within 7 days and begin nuclear talks the very next day. But in exchange, Iran wants the U.S. to lift its naval blockade and oil sanctions and agree to a ceasefire that includes Lebanon. But Trump has reportedly rejected the plan, which resembles a deal that collapsed in June. Instead, the Wall Street Journal reports Trump is considering resuming strikes after the midterms. Here with us now, retired U.S. Marine Colonel William Dunn. Thank you very much for joining the program today to talk about this.
11: Well, hey, thanks so much for having me. Good morning.
0: Good morning. So, you know, Trump is posting, I got to start here, because he posted a map on Truth Social renaming the Strait of Hormuz the Trump Strait. So it looks like he's trying to send a message. What do you think?
11: Well, I think he's definitely sending a message. And I would state that any deal coming from Iran is not going to be a legitimate deal. Mm. They've been through this line multiple times. I would not consider a deal with them right now unless they give what I would consider 100% capitulation to our demands. And for Iran to put demands on us after, you know, we are there because of their nuclear ambitions and for no other reason. And so I would not make any deal with them right now. What I would do if I was the president is I would really focus on hitting a few economic targets, which is going to hurt them, not only in the pocketbook, but also mentally inside their country. But it's the time for negotiation, I think, is a little over by now. And I just would not put any real credence into this agreement that Iran is pushing.
0: You know, Iran is proposing to reopen the Strait of Hormuz within 7 days, so setting a timeline there, and begin nuclear talks. And then you've got these new reports that says Trump is rejecting that offer. And you look back in time, a similar deal collapsed in June. So what needs to happen? I mean, there's a little bit of movement. We're inching, right? But what needs to happen to keep another deal from falling apart?
11: Well, in my opinion, this deal is just a delay tactic from Iran. Mm. I believe they either believe or have been told to believe that when the midterms happen, there's going to be a significant strategic change if the Republicans lose the House and or the Senate. What they don't realize is there probably will be no change, even if, you know, if the Republicans lose the House and Senate, you know, we still have till January before that takes place. And I don't see really anything changing. So I suspect this is a delaying tactic from Iran. I would put zero credibility into it. You know, they could open the straits today. You know, why 7 days? Right. So to me, it's just another delay tactic, get another week down the line. And then I'm sure we're going to see 7 days from now, we're going to see something else that will cause this deal to fall apart. You know, the president has been dealing with these folks for a long time. We still don't know who's really pulling the strings inside Iran. I don't think the Iranian people do. So to me, this deal is not even speculative. It's just the delay to reduce some impact that we may take on some targets.
0: It's just talk, in your opinion. And then you've got Iran saying it's pursuing nuclear weapons. It's not pursuing nuclear weapons, but then refuses to give up enrichment. So you've got these two different narratives. And Iran's president now says he will allow nuclear inspectors back into the countries. I want to listen to this, but I want us to all listen to the tone. Let's take a listen.
11: Sure.
12: Will your country

0: allow in weapons inspectors now.
1: That is absolutely correct. This occurred after America chose to tear up the JCPOA. Iran left the JCPOA and continued on the path that it saw fit. Now, if they want to come in and have inspections, we can reach accords and agreements vis-a-vis that specific topic within the negotiations.
2: So what do you think? I mean, does that open the door to a compromise? What did you make of that?
3: Well, once again, I believe absolutely nothing that comes out of Iran right now. They have proven that they are disingenuous. They've proven that they like to lie to delay. If we, you know, we had a nuclear deal with them, and what did they do? They were on the verge of having nuclear weapons in breaking that deal. So I see no reason to believe, one, that they would actually let in nuclear inspectors come in, and I see no reason to believe that they will truly abandon nuclear aspirations. They have a vow to destroy Israel. They have a vow to destroy the United States. And the American people need to understand that when these folks are talking, they are only talking in a way to delay, deny, and disrupt. While we think they're maybe telling the truth, they are not telling the truth. And we should realize by now, after several months of this, they've lied every single time. Why would today be any different? And that's what the American people need to understand.
2: Yeah, and then it's all about timing, right? We're carefully watching the calendar, and now we've got Trump saying at the UN this week that a deal with Iran may have to wait until after the midterms. Let's listen to that.
4: But I have a big decision to make. Will a deal be made with Iran, or do I annihilate the Islamic Republic? But I believe we'll make a deal right after the election.
2: All right. So, I mean, he sounds hopeful in that speech. And Iran's president says he doesn't trust Washington to honor an agreement if one is made. So as we take a listen to what Trump just said, and then we talk about the risks of waiting another 6 weeks when neither side trusts the other, what do you make of that part?
3: Well, I think the president is hitting the nail perfectly on the head. Iran believes midterms come, you know, say the Republicans lose House and Senate, or one or the other, or both. Either way, they believe something's going to happen. The day after the elections, they're going to realize that nothing changed. I believe that's why the president is saying right after the midterms, they will see that their delay tactic didn't do anything, and maybe then they'll come back to the negotiating table. They are not stupid people. They're dishonest people, but they're very smart people. They understand that right now, their country has never been more vulnerable than in its existence to be completely wiped out, and that's on the conventional sense.
2: Right.
3: We've shown they can't stop us from attacking any target in their country. That also shows any other country can attack pretty much any target in their country because we've dismantled their military. So what they're hoping for, in my opinion, is that elections come and then all of a sudden – America changes its tune and says, we lost this war with Iran. You can have everything back. When that doesn't happen, I believe they're going to see that their delay tactic was wasteful in time, and it does nothing to prevent us coming in on, you know, November 10th, November 11th. Mm-hmm. You know, I like November 10th because it's Marine Corps birthday. And so maybe we'll do strikes on November 10th and then show them that the president means business.
2: All right. Very good. Thank you so much. Yeah, timing is everything. Retired U.S. Marine Colonel William Dunn, appreciate you coming on the program today. Thank you.
3: Thanks for having me. And God bless our men and women that are out taking this fight to the enemy.
2: Thank you. I appreciate that. And President Trump is set to attend the Tennessee-Texas game in Knoxville today. We're talking with a former Tennessee player about how the president's attendance could impact the game, what he makes of it, coming up.
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20: 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He's also the host of the Eric Ainge Show. 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
20: And to be on News Nation, too. 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I appreciate
21: reporting live on News Nation.
20: That's right. That's right. We've got you now. All right. Eric, let's talk about this game and why this is the game for the president to attend and what makes crowds so excited for this particular game that we're about to see. It sounds really fun. I want to be there.
21: I turned the phone around, but I don't know if your producer would want me to. There's so many people on this campus, and it's a noon game. Number one team is coming to Knoxville. A true freshman quarterback like we have has not beat a number one team.

0: team since 2002, and we as a program have not beat a number one team since 1985. We beat Bo Jackson and the Auburn Tigers. So it's a tough ask today, but we have a good, scrappy football team, and I think we'll be ready for the challenge.
1: Yeah, I mean, first of all, your skies look a lot better than what we're dealing with here in New York. So you've got a beautiful day. And, of course, this isn't the first time that we've seen a lawmaker at a college game. We think about Ted Cruz not getting the most welcome reaction from Texas fans earlier this month. That was a thing. So how do you think fans are going to react to the president in Knoxville today? What's your prediction?
0: Well, based on most of myself and most of my friends, he's going to get as loud as we can possibly cheer. But to me, I don't care who you voted for. The president of the United States coming to your town, to your football stadium, is a big deal. So no matter who you voted for, he's the president of the United States. And I, for one, will be clapping. I think it's awesome that he's here and the Secret Service is here. Just make it even more fun.
1: Yeah, and it really amplifies the game, and you do get that sense of excitement when you see that type of security at the field, and, of course, it helps everybody. So you're a former quarterback for Tennessee, so I want to talk about that. You also played in the NFL, so you've got the street cred. Do players see something like the president's appearance as an honor? Is it a distraction? I mean, you mentioned, like, what you and your friends are going to do, but what about the players on the field? What does this do to the game and the mindset of the day?
0: So from a player standpoint, it shouldn't matter much at all who's in the stands or who the college game day pickers pick. You don't care about any of that. You're so locked in and so focused on the task at hand that both teams, their job is to beat us. Our job is to beat them. It's going to be a physical ball game. If you're worried about anything else, we always talk about the 1% difference. That 1%, if you care about anything like that, you're not focused on what matters. When it's 3rd and 12 and you're backed up in your own red zone and you need to get the ball out and move the chains. We've got to focus on the game first. Now, for all the rest of us, the hundreds of thousands of people that are making their way here, I think it makes what was already a massive game, college game day in town. Now the president is here. You can't have more pomp and circumstance than we have right here in Knoxville today. It's a blast.
1: Right. And let's talk about the teams here, because Texas is the number one team in the country heading into this game, but it hasn't been easy for them to get that ranking. They made an unbelievable comeback a couple of weeks ago against the then number one Ohio State Buckeyes. So let's talk about teams here. How do you think Tennessee will fare against the Longhorns? Any predictions?
0: My prediction would be if we can, I mean, we have a true freshman quarterback and they have Arch, who's fourth year, because now everyone gets 5 years because we're changing college football like crazy. But they should beat us. They are the favored team. They are the number one team in the country. They have all the pressure on them, though. We have none. I mean, we're a good football team with a good young quarterback, and we're underdogs in the game. So I say you let it all hang out. You play man-to-man. You blitz them. You get after Arch. Hit him as much as you can and make it a tough physical football game. That's got to be our approach.
1: Well, Eric, you've teed it up really high. I know that there's a lot of anticipation for this game and for the president's visit. Eric Ainge, thank you very much, and we'll listen for you on your podcast, too.
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1: You nailed it. You nailed it. Very good. Thank you, Eric.
0: Thanks, Laura.
1: Appreciate it. We'll talk again. A government report is now revealing Mexican drug cartels are making new advances in drone warfare. We've got other top stories to get to. The latest developments up next.
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1: A powerful storm hitting the East Coast. Multiple states of emergency declared across the region. We'll have a live update at the top of the hour. We'll check in with Marcus Espinoza. He's on the beach. We'll see how things are looking there. And growing concerns after a new government report reveals Mexican drug cartels are making alarming advances in drone warfare. They're reportedly developing drones that fly farther, carry more explosives, and evade defense systems by learning from real wartime experience on the battlefield. News Nation's Allie Bradley has more on that.
22: Yeah, there are some new concerns about just how quickly the technology is advancing and where these cartel members are actually picking up some of their new tactics. A new U.S. assessment reportedly warns of alarming drone advances by Mexican cartels, including concerns that cartel affiliates are traveling to the Russia-Ukraine battlefield, gaining real-world experience, and potentially bringing those skills back to Mexico. A State Department spokesperson telling News Nation that the department, quote, takes seriously reports of transnational criminal organizations' growing use of drone technology and tracks the issue closely. And the concern goes beyond simply flying drones across the border. You can see in these videos provided by Mexican law enforcement sources, suspected cartel members dropping bombs on rival organizations. The source saying they often post these videos to intimidate each other and that the videos are used in investigations. Officials have been preparing for the possibility of drones carrying payloads, including weapons or explosives, as criminal organizations adapt technology that has transformed modern warfare overseas. The State Department telling News Nation it is working with U.S. law enforcement and Ukrainian counterparts to reduce the risk of battlefield skills making their way back to criminal organizations, while also applying lessons learned from Ukraine to the U.S. counter-drone effort. This comes as the president slammed our neighbors to the south this week, saying the cartels are the ISIS of the Western Hemisphere and the problem stems from Mexico.
23: Mexico is the epicenter of the cartel violence, unfortunately. It's unacceptable for the United States to share a 2,000-mile border with a territory controlled by enemy cartels. The cartels are the ISIS of the Western Hemisphere, not good people. Like ISIS, they should be killed exiled or detained as enemy combatants without

0: the sky as of September 4th. And the military says this is part of a much larger operation. NORTHCOM has reported more than 300 drone defeats this year using both kinetic and non-kinetic capabilities, with more than 100 in August alone. Now, Laura, this all comes as Mexico is cracking down on its side of the border as well. The security secretary there reporting that they actually arrested a leader of Los Chapitos, which is a faction of the Sinaloa cartel, saying that these operations will continue, quote, on a permanent basis. Laura?
1: All right. News Nation's Ali Bradley. Excellent reporting. Thank you so much. And President Trump's meeting with China's Xi Jinping had many important policy decisions on the table. We've been telling you about it. But perhaps the cutest is definitely panda diplomacy. China announcing more pandas will be heading to the United States. And while no arrival date has been set quite yet, two giant pandas, Ping Ping and Fu Sheng, are expected to take residence at the Atlanta Zoo. Georgia, you're in luck. All of this in agreement with the China Wildlife Conservation Association as a sign of friendship. And coming up, we'll be talking with Georgia Republican Representative Buddy Carter to get his thoughts ahead of the midterms. He's coming up after the top of the hour. And Lindsay Clancy, the woman accused of killing her three young children while allegedly suffering postpartum psychosis. Well, she's due back in court this week after her mistrial. Could we see a second trial in this case? We'll ask criminal defense attorney and legal analyst Elise Hershon coming up for Investigation Nation.
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1: President Trump may not be on the ticket in November, but he is hitting the road to campaign for Republicans and this home stretch before midterms. I'm Bree Jackson, News Nation Deputy D.C. Bureau Chief, and this is the Political Minute. Now, we are just 39 days away from midterm elections, with control of both the House and the Senate up for grabs. President Trump has pledged to campaign himself in the most competitive races, telling Republicans this.
2: I want to thank you for all the hard work during this very important season, and I will be with you 100% all the way to November.
1: Now, the president will not be campaigning with all Republicans. A growing number are distancing themselves from him this election season over an increasingly unpopular war in Iran and its impact on the U.S. economy. But with that, the president has already held rallies in both North and South Carolina. His next stop will be Alabama on October 2nd before campaigning for fellow Republicans in Tennessee and Oklahoma. I'm Bree Jackson, and this is the News Nation Political Minute.
3: And President Trump's rejecting Iran's latest proposal to open the Strait of Hormuz. Hi, everyone. I'm Laura Engel in New York. We continue with News Nation Live. And we have much more on that developing story in just a moment. Also ahead, severe weather slamming both coasts. Multiple states of emergency declared in the Northeast as two storms gain strength in the Pacific. 40 million Americans in the crosshairs from North Carolina to New England. Severe winds and heavy rain slamming local communities and knocking out power. We are live along the coast with the very latest updates. And in the West, storms are brewing in the Pacific Ocean as two hurricanes gain strength, expected to bring dangerous conditions not seen in decades. And friend or foe, President Trump face to face with China's Xi Jinping, touting progress after the high-stakes summit.
4: We had a great meeting. We had a really great meeting. Great for everybody, great for the farmers, great for everybody.
3: And Trump is urging Xi to cut off all support for Iran as the commander-in-chief himself rejects Tehran's newest proposal. China's vice president speaking at the UN General Assembly this morning. We've got our eyes on it for you. Officials from Russia and Cuba also set to take the stage today. What we can expect at today's high-level talks. And visiting Rocky Top, President Trump now gearing up to watch the Tennessee Volunteers and the Texas Longhorns at today's college football game. We're monitoring the president's movements throughout the day and we'll bring you any updates. And Lindsay Clancy, the woman accused of killing her young children while allegedly suffering postpartum psychosis, is due back in court this week after her mistrial. Could we see a second trial in this case? What's going to happen? We'll ask criminal defense attorney and legal analyst Elise Hershon coming up. The Hill's Zach Schoenfield is live in Washington with more on President Trump's discussions with China. But first, we start with News Nation's Marcus Espinoza, live along New York's coast as severe weather makes aim at the Northeast. Every hour, we watch you to see what the shore is looking like. Marcus, how harsh are the winds right now?
5: Hey, Laura, good morning. The wind is just unbearable. I mean, it is so harsh with gusts up to 50 miles an hour. It is certainly threatening to life depending on who you are and where you are at. But we have received significant updates into the newsroom within the past hour. New York Governor Kathy Hochul giving a press conference an update early at the beginning of last hour. She covered a couple interesting things, so we're going to go over that real quick. 6,000 workers nearly are on standby in the state, obviously mainly focused here towards the south. On top of that, rainfall totals were also updated, with Long Island expected to get about 4 to 6 inches. New York City also expected to get about 3 to 6 inches as well. There were also updates to efforts throughout the area to keep the debris clear. So there is also a stockpile and a storage unit that they mentioned that I thought was fascinating. They have basically tons of equipment on standby. So think of your chainsaws, think of your generators, think of your heavy equipment. They also have emergency boats on standby in the event that somehow somebody made it out to the water and needed a rescue. They also have high axle vehicles, so think of large four-wheelers, things like that, to be able to deploy onto dunes and beaches like the one

0: I'm standing on today. So significant efforts right now to keep power lines clear, to restore power of those nearly 6,000 workers. About 200 at least are Con Edison workers working to restore power for more than 20,000 people in New York that are out of power right now because of this storm. So you see this massive collection of effort that is coming together, and then another update on the waves and the coastal flooding. We're out of the woods this morning, but we may re-enter the woods, so to speak, tonight, because that coastal flooding is still an issue. The governor mentioning, in fact, that waves still could reach 20 feet in height. Here's what she had to say.
1: Stay out of the water. Stay away from the water. Don't go near boats. Just be smart if you live in those coastal areas, because between the vicious rip currents, the heavy winds, and the mammoth waves, conditions are extremely dangerous.
0: Yeah, so this is still very much an active nor'easter. It is not over because it's nearing the afternoon now. We're still, again, not at low tide in this particular area. I want to keep stressing that, and I want to keep showing you guys just the absolute devastation that has taken place along the Rockaways here. This coast has completely been devastated because of the storm. This used to be a long, sloping, gradually sloping dune into the ocean. It has been completely shelved off from the nor'easter. I would say we're at least 10 feet high now, close to the edge of this region. The Parks Department, in fact, came by and closed off officially the beach. There's these long blue walkways that I'm standing in behind, technically. They were actually rolling them up to try to discourage people from coming and checking this out, as I see folks still coming up here and taking pictures, but from a safe distance of just the pure destruction, because I can't wait to show you. I'm putting together some comparison videos because I want to make sure to give you a clear picture of what it looked like yesterday. So if you were watching me yesterday morning, and even yesterday around 1 o'clock noon, it was a completely different picture here. So very active, still very threatening to a lot of folks. New Jersey still dealing with it, as well as they're nearing about 30,000 people without power. So things are active right now. A little bit of a lull, but it's still miserable, to be quite honest with you, to be outside for any extended period of time. So last thing I'd say is shout out to all the workers that are working to keep everyone safe in New York and also in New Jersey and all the other states affected, because no doubt they've been working around the clock since yesterday.
2: Yeah, and Marcus, to your point, I mean, that water that we're looking at, it looks like you're just standing right where the beach normally is, but it's not. And to your point, it was much further out just yesterday. And as we take a look
0: around, if you're asking me a question, my phone, because it's so wet, just hung up, but stay with me. I'm calling back right now. I got you guys back right now. This is the beauty of live television and weather. Okay, there's that beautiful laugh. Okay, what did
2: All
0: you
2: right.
0: ask me, Laura?
2: Well, I was just going to ask, we're going to move on, Marcus, but I just wanted to make the point that what we're seeing there behind you is usually the waves go out much further. There's much more beach and sand between the water and where you are, and that is what makes it so dangerous.
0: That's not... Right, absolutely. You could get swept away easily. It's very dangerous. Do not underestimate it in any way. Thank you, Control Room, for letting me call back.
2: All right, Marcus Espinoza, dealing with the elements as we do, covering these nor'easters for you on News Nation. Marcus, thank you very much. Stay safe to you and your crew. We'll get back to you. And it's not just the East Coast dealing with some severe weather. In Hawaii, residents are bracing for the impact of Hurricane Nolo. Now, the Category 2 storm could hit the Big Island today. They're all bracing for it, possibly strengthening to a Category 3 before making landfall. 100-mile-an-hour winds are expected, with more than 25 inches of rain in some areas. Officials warn the flooding could be life-threatening, saying it is the strongest storm to pass this close to the Big Island since the late 1950s. And also in the West, a second storm, Hurricane Polo, bringing severe conditions to parts of Mexico's Pacific coast. Hurricane watch is now in effect for several areas. The National Weather Service saying the extremely dangerous Category 5 hurricane expected to make landfall in Baja California on Monday. And we do have breaking news for you. President Trump is rejecting Iran's 7-day proposal to reopen the Strait of Hormuz. Reports say he is now considering renewed military strikes against Iran after the midterm elections in November. The president making those comments outside of the White House before leaving for the college football game in Tennessee we've been telling you about. The Texas Longhorns taking on the Tennessee Volunteers today in one of college football's biggest rival days. And you are looking live at Neyland State.

0: Stadium in Knoxville. Security increased at the stadium, with fans told to arrive early to prepare for enhanced Secret Service screenings and wait times. And in a decision announced on Friday night, the White House guidance shows that CNN was actually removed from accompanying the president on Air Force One and replaced with a different media outlet for today's trip aboard the presidential plane. All of it comes after a federal judge struck down a ban on three media outlets, CNN, MS Now, and Politico, from the White House. We'll monitor the president's movements today and bring you updates as we move through it. The president's trip today does come after his face-to-face meetings with China's Xi Jinping during his visit to the U.S. This was a huge week. President Trump calling those talks productive. And we are expected to learn more about the trade discussions between the world's two largest economies on Monday. We've got News Nation's Zach Schoenfeld live from the nation's capital standing by. Zach, what more are we learning about president's talks with China?
1: Hey, Laura, I want to start with the Chinese side because we are learning more details this morning from China's Ministry of Foreign Affairs. It says that at this summit, President Trump and President Xi agreed to a $30 billion reduction of those reciprocal tariffs that have been dominating so many parts of these bilateral discussions. This is one of eight different points that the Chinese Foreign Ministry says has been agreed to. We knew some of them already. One of them is the pandas. But we're also told that the two presidents discussed nuclear weapons. And the agreement also even at one point says that no country should be allowed to impose tolls on international waterways. Seemingly there, a reference to the conflict in the Strait of Hormuz. So I'll just read you here the key sentence from this release from the Chinese Foreign Ministry, saying the two sides here are agreeing to build a, quote, constructive China-U.S. relationship of strategic stability on the basis of respect, fairness, and reciprocity. Now, Laura, we are waiting to see whether there will be more news because we're learning from the administration that another announcement is coming on Monday. Take a look at what U.S. Trade Representative Jamison Greer had to say during an interview on another network yesterday. He said that there's been progress and that on Monday, I think a lot more details about what we've accomplished over the past few weeks in negotiating with the Chinese will come out. So, Laura, we're going to continue to monitor this, still waiting on those details of exactly what goods might be covered here, what is exactly going to be in this deal. But that is the message from the administration this weekend, that there is more still to come.
0: Yeah, more to come on that. And also, we want to switch over to some major political news impacting voting states here. The Supreme Court once again rejecting a congressional map by Missouri Republicans. So I want you to walk us through the details and what could come next, what it means for voters, because all of this happens right away. This isn't some far-off idea. It's immediate.
1: That's right. It is immediate, and it does seem that this is going to be the final decision for November. Republicans now must return to the old map in Missouri. That is their 6-2 map before they tried to split up the Kansas City seat that Democrats currently hold and to get the GOP to a 7-1 split. This was the third time that this case had gotten up to the U.S. Supreme Court. But I got to tell you, Laura, as you read the opinion that came out last night, it makes clear in sentence after sentence after sentence that this should be the final word and that no lower court now should step in again and intervene on Missouri's map. So it does seem that voters are going to be voting on those old boundaries come November.
0: All right. Very good. The Hill's Zach Schoenfeld for us live in Washington. Thank you very much for those updates. We appreciate you. And here with us now to talk it through, Georgia Republican Congressman Buddy Carter, a member of the Budget and Energy Commerce Committees. Thank you very much for joining us today on your Saturday. Appreciate it.
2: Sure. Thank you, Laura.
0: All right. So let's get into it, because President Trump is wrapping up his summit with the Chinese President Xi Jinping, touching on trade, AI, and the war with Iran. So we've got him on the move going to Tennessee, but we are taking a look back at what happened this week because it was a big one. So let's talk about China right now. How much progress, in your opinion, was made during this summit? What were you listening for, and were you glad to hear anything?
2: Well, and just the fact that the president is meeting with President Xi, I think, is significant. And the fact that he's been over there, they've been over here, communication is so important. Negotiation is so important. And that's why I find this encouraging. You know, I would submit to you that Donald Trump is the greatest negotiator of all time. He truly knows how to negotiate, and he's going to reach the best deal that he can reach. He may start off at one point, but where he ends up is going to be beneficial to all of us. Yes, I'm looking to make sure that we can especially get China's support and get their cooperation in the Middle East at the Strait of Hormuz. I think that was very significant to say that no one's going to be able to charge for the use of international waters. And that is directly related to the Strait of Hormuz. So I see a lot of benefit coming out of this, and I applaud the president for what he's doing.
0: Also, we just had some breaking news here in the newsroom in the last hour on the president's statement rejecting Iran's proposal. I want to get your reaction to that.
2: Not surprising. Not surprising at all. Let's face it. These people are impossible to work with. We understand that. And throughout history, they've been impossible to work with. And I'm not sure that we're going to be able to reach a deal with Iran. And if we do, are they going to uphold that deal? I don't trust them any further than I can pick them up and throw them, to be quite honest with you. And it's just so frustrating because this has been ongoing. Let's keep in mind that this is a conflict that has been in place for over 47 years. Finally, we got a president who has said, we're going to put an end to this. Once and for all. And I think it's significant to note a couple of things. First of all, some of our non-traditional allies in the Middle East are now our allies. They recognize that Iran is impossible to work with. They realize that Iran is a problem in the Middle East, and they're wanting to help. And I think that's very significant. And the fact that the president is making sure that we're never going to have a nuclear, that they're never going to have a nuclear bomb. Look, I'm visiting my granddaughters in New Orleans right now. It's 7, 5, and one just turned 2 yesterday. I don't want them living in a world where the leading state sponsor of terrorism has a nuclear bomb. That's not what I want in their future. That's not what Americans want in our future. We don't want Iran to have ballistic missiles that can reach all the way over here to our country, because they'll use them. That's why this is so vitally important that we finish the drill.
0: Right. Well, it's an important time for us to be watching all of these movements, the back and forth and the deal making that's going on or not going on. Another thing that people are watching, of course, is the economy. Everybody's talking about how expensive things are getting, and we are just entering fall, so we know that things are going to get a lot more expensive by the end of the year. We've got a new Wall Street Journal poll that shows that 60% of people believe that Trump's policies are making the economy worse at this point. And News Nation spoke to Democratic Congresswoman Lauren Underwood on the specific impact on farmers. That's a big part of this. Let's take a listen to that.
3: Our farmers and producers, number one, are very skilled businessmen and women, and they know exactly what's going on. And they know that they got screwed by the Trump tariffs that drove up the prices of every single input cost that they rely on to operate their business. And now with these high fuel costs, they're staring down a harvest season that's extremely expensive.
0: All right, some feisty language there. What should the White House and Congress be doing to address those concerns? Any pushback that can be made to bring people to the middle on this?
2: Well, there's been talks about taking off some of the taxes that are levied on diesel, that type of thing. I'm not sure that is the long-term solution. The long-term solution is to get Iran under control so that they cannot in the future manipulate fuel prices like they have in the past. They use it as their tool, and they've used it successfully, to be quite honest with you. They're using it right now. This reminds me eerily of the 1980s when the Iranians decided who was going to be the next president and held Jimmy Carter hostage, per se. And that's something that's very important that we understand, that, look, we brought gas prices down. It was only until this conflict came to a head that it started again. That's why we're trying to get it over with as soon as we can. But we have a great record on affordability in the Republican Party. Remember the Working Families Tax Cut Act, no tax on tips, no tax on overtime. Mm-hmm. All of those things put more money in people's pocket. And something, Laura, that has flown under the radar that I think is important to mention is prescription drug prices. Decreased 3.1% in the last year. The greatest decrease we've seen in over 60 years, thanks to the administration and their policies, thanks to what we've done in Congress. Those are kitchen table issues. So we put more money in people's pockets. We're not going to run from our record in the Republican Party. In fact, we're going to run on it.
0: Well, a lot of people want to see that momentum on your side going into the midterms. And the Georgia area has seen a key Senate race this November. So we're watching that closely. And polls are showing that things are shaking up here. Let's take a look at our screens as we take a look at the Democrat, John Ossoff, leading 51%, leading over Mike Collins. So as we take a look at these numbers, What do you make of that?
2: Well, look, John Ossoff does not represent the values of the state of Georgia. He is not our senator. He would be better served to be a senator in California or New York.

0: and not in the state of Georgia. And he needs to go. And I think Georgians understand that. Look, we're still 38 days out. This race is going to tighten up. It's going to get tighter. And I hope that we can be successful. But the main thing is that we got to keep the main thing the main thing. That is, get John Ossoff out of office. He does not represent our values in the state of Georgia. We need someone in that seat who will represent our values.
1: Thank you very much for weighing in on all of these really important issues. We're getting so close to the midterms now. Congressman Buddy Carter, thank you.
0: Thank you.
1: Thank you. And tomorrow on Morning in America, we'll hear from Democratic Maryland Congressman and member of the House Foreign Affairs Committee, Johnny Olszewski. That's coming up. And the United Nations general debate resuming this morning. Our cameras are there. Top leaders from all across the world gathering to discuss major issues impacting global infrastructures. China's vice president spoke a short time ago. The deputy prime minister of Cambodia is now on stage. He was just on stage. Leaders from Russia and Cuba are also among those taking the stage today. So we're watching the comings and goings there at the lectern. War concerns, artificial intelligence providing to be and proving to be some of the top of mind for many leaders here to debate its next steps. Earlier this week, the Prime Minister of Spain calling for a renewed nuclear agreement and strict AI regulation to be implemented among the UN. Many countries also bringing to the table concerns around the Ukraine and Iran wars, warning Russia's invasion of Ukraine is threatening regional security. The President of the Dominican Republic, among others, stressing that conflict in the Middle East is affecting food and energy prices in their countries. The UN general debate will continue through the weekend with closing meetings on Monday. So we still have a couple of full days ahead of us. We will monitor today's meetings and bring you any updates throughout the day right here on News Nation. And coming up on Investigation Nation, Lindsey Clancy returns to the courtroom this week, just days away, as the DA weighs retrying this case. What we could find out this week. And President Trump rejecting Iran's new and latest proposal on reopening the Strait of Hormuz. We're diving into why he's skeptical about it and what it means moving forward.
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1: 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The joy of finally being part of the team. Where does your generosity go? 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
5: Pope Leo in France today as thousands gathered to see him ride past in his Pope Mobile. This morning, he's holding a large outdoor mass with an expected 700,000 people attending. The pontiff spreads his message about the UN war in the Middle East and artificial intelligence during his four-day trip to France, some of the top topics that he's getting to. And artificial intelligence models are going rogue once again. Did you hear about this? One of the leading companies, OpenAI, announcing its models accessed United States government websites through restricted internet activity. AI models carried out tasks they were not assigned to do, accessing websites of the Commerce Department, Securities and Exchange Commission, and even the Education Department. OpenAI said it made the discovery during a review of its model activity. The company has been investigating the activities of its program since July, following another incident where AI models hacked company websites. OpenAI says there is a, quote, extensive and ongoing review related to our agents' use of internet access during training and evaluation. In New Jersey, Lieutenant Governor Dale Caldwell resigning from his position, calling it quits. The move comes amid calls to step down over accusations of sexual harassment, and investigation found that the 66-year-old violated the state's ethic and harassment policy. The 61-page report concluded that Caldwell behaved inappropriately around women. His decision comes one day after Governor Mikey Sherrill called for him to resign. Caldwell disputes the allegations. And an external review finding that Utah Valley University was unprepared and had several security issues on the day that former Turning Point founder Charlie Kirk was shot and killed during an on-campus event. The university report finding that officials did not know how many people to expect and took nearly 20 minutes to alert students of the emergency. The school also failed to conduct a formal security assessment and did not create a written event action plan. Utah Valley President John Anderson says that the school has a responsibility to learn from the report's findings. And President Trump rejecting Iran's proposal to open the Strait of Hormuz. What this means for future negotiations. We'll get to all of it coming up.
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5: Following breaking news, President Trump rejecting Iran's latest peace proposal, which would have reopened the Strait of Hormuz within 7 days and started nuclear talks the next day. In exchange, Iran wanted the U.S. to lift its naval blockade and oil sanctions and agreed to a ceasefire that included Lebanon, a plan closely resembling a deal that collapsed in June. Instead, Trump is reportedly considering resuming strikes after the midterms and saying it's just not going to work out this time around. So here with us now is National Iranian American Council President Jamal Abdi. Thank you very much for joining us today, because we do have this breaking news working through this afternoon. President Trump now rejecting Iran's proposal to reopen the strait in 7 days and begin those nuclear talks everybody's hoping for. And as I just mentioned, there was a similar deal that collapsed in June. So what's your reaction to this? And take a look on your screen. Let's talk about that, too, because he just posted on Truth Social today that he's going to name the Strait of Hormuz the Trump Strait. So let's get your reaction to all of that.
15: The more things change, the more they stay the same. I mean, we are in a very similar position to where we have been for weeks now. And I think that I'm really concerned that, you know, Trump, it looked like, had managed to avoid getting the United States embroiled in a much longer conflict, something that involves troops on the ground, that is, we're talking about years instead of days, weeks, months. And my concern is that the president seems inclined to this notion that after the midterms, he's going to have sort of the political space to go back once again into all-out war and maybe take some of these options like destroying Iran's civilian infrastructure, cutting off electricity, some of these really extreme options. And it seems like that's what he's inclined to do right now. And so, you know, deciding not to take this deal, I think, demonstrates that the president is now feeling confident that he now has the upper hand, that the U.S. timeline can last longer than the Iranian timeline before somebody blinks. And so I think we're unfortunately looking at the, you know, price of gas and goods continuing to stay high or even go up higher. And after the midterms, potentially a huge reopening of this war with Trump, who feels more confident in his abilities for some reason.
5: Right. And nothing new here, but Iran talking out of both sides of its mouth, saying it's not pursuing nuclear weapons, but then refuses to give up enrichment. So, and Iran's president is now saying that he'll allow nuclear inspectors back into the country. So a lot of back and forth, a lot of people, you know, taking issue with all of this. Let's listen to this together.
16: Will your country allow in weapons inspectors now? That is absolutely correct. This occurred after America chose to tear up the JCPOA. Iran left the JCPOA and continued on the path that it saw fit. Now, if they want to come in and have inspections, we can reach accords and agreements vis-a-vis that specific topic within the negotiations.
5: I mean, the way you see it, does that open the door to a compromise?
15: I mean, you put your finger on it. The issue here is the question of enrichment. And Iran has, I mean, this has been the consistent position of the Iranians for 25 years now. They believe that the non-proliferation treaty gives them the right to enrichment. The United States has at times said, you know, under Obama said, okay, fine, we can allow enrichment, but we need it to be fully verified. Trump said, no, we can get a better deal and tore it up. And so now here we are with this disagreement over can they enrich, can they not enrich? I think this war demonstrates that there is a limit to the United States' ability to dictate to Iran what we want them to do. And so a solution that involves inspectors, that includes limits that are, you know, airtight, I think that is what we should be aiming for. And if we're going to hang on to some better deal, then we're going to have this protracted war. We're going to have the continued depletion of energy stockpiles and, you know, continue to find out what are the limits of what we can demand of Iran. And it turns out the other side has a vote as well. And so I think we need to figure out what a compromise looks like. And we know what that looks like. The Obama deal, I would argue, actually really worked. And if we could go back in time and not have torn that up, I think we'd be in a much better position today.
5: Yeah, well, we'll see how it plays out. It's on the table and it's all on the line. National Iranian American Council President Jamal Abdi, thank you very much for your time.
15: My pleasure.
5: All right. And we also have a live look for you. You're looking live from Farm Aid. It's a massive music festival in support of family farmers. Festivities happening all day in Virginia Beach. This is a big one. Now, you know this one, Willie Nelson. And all Farm Aid was launched all the way back in 1985, led by music icons like Willie Nelson and Neil Young to respond to a growing farming crisis for non-corporate local farms. It is the longest running concert for a cause. Farmers today still battling an uptick of issues like growing fuel and fertilizer costs, the ICE crackdowns on immigrant farm labor, and increasing demand for farmland to be used for large-scale data centers. Willie Nelson and the Dave Matthews Band are just some of the headliners gracing the stage today. Over the decades, Farm Aid has raised $90 million protecting family farm systems nationwide. And Lindsay Clancy is back in the news, and she's due back in court this week. Will she face another trial on charges of murdering her three children? Is there any kind of a deal that's going on behind closed doors? We're going to talk about it coming up.
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5: The day. We've got our eyes on it. And it's time for Investigation Nation. It is the case that gripped the nation, the trial of Lindsey Clancy. It's back in court this coming Tuesday. Clancy, as you know, was accused of murdering her three small children. Her lawyers aren't denying she did it, but they argue that it was the result of a failure by the medical system to treat Clancy's postpartum psychosis. All of it came to a head when a mistrial was declared after one lone juror believed that Lindsey was aware of her actions and should be convicted as a criminal. This Tuesday, we could find out what the prosecution's next move will be, if DA Cruz plans to retry the case, what exactly is going to go down. Here with us now to discuss is criminal defense attorney and legal analyst Elise Hirshon, who's been watching the case very closely. Thank you so much for joining us again, Elise.
37: Good morning, Laura. Thank you.
5: Okay, so listen, a lot has happened between the mistrial and right now. We've heard from some of the jurors. We found out about the strife that was going on in the deliberations room. I mean, big revelations. Reports that more than one juror, not just the lone juror holdout, may have been using cell phones in the room, which is not allowed. So I want to start with these newest reports, and I'm wondering if you think that that could affect the decision for a retrial.
37: I think that this has become so much bigger than just the holdout juror. We've a little bit lost sight about what the real issue is here: postpartum psychosis, women's mental health, and the healthcare system failing her. We're now into, there's a holdout juror. He has a right to be a holdout. Anybody has a right to be a holdout on a jury trial. But the problem is now the holdout juror is being accused of using his phone, and the holdout juror is accusing other jurors of using their phone. Well, that's a different issue. There is a rule against using the phones in the jury deliberation room. And who's looking up what? But in terms of it, you know, now we're wanting to investigate who was using their phones and then what they were looking up. I mean, we're getting into, you know, the what's supposed to be secret deliberations and anonymous deliberations. So everything has been blasted out to the open, and there's a lot of pressure on this judge right now.
5: Absolutely. And I want to go back to that. So how do we know who was truly using their phone? I mean, is that what they're going to talk about on Tuesday, you think? Are we talking about surrendering phone records and phones? Are they going to start going through that? And there's already been a mistrial. So it's not like you can declare a mistrial again.
37: Right. This would all be much more significant in terms of an outcome for Lindsey Clancy's case if there were a conviction. Mm. And then you find out that there was an impropriety happening in the jury room. Mm-hmm. Now, that doesn't mean a difficult juror. That doesn't mean somebody not wanting to participate. That doesn't mean somebody disagreeing with the group. All of that is allowed, and the court really is not allowed to talk about that or question that. But in terms of, you know, the defense wanting phone records, I mean, we're getting into the weeds here. We're also getting into, like, what does this look like in the future for jury trials? You know, are we going to have people right. that are afraid to get on a jury because they don't want their phone records to be out in a courtroom? And at the same time, is someone going to want to be a holdout because they want, you know, this holdout has a GoFundMe over $300,000. So this has now taken on a life of its own. And we have to be very careful now going forward with jury trials because there could be incentive to sit or not sit on a jury.
5: Right. I mean, people might just say things in voir dire, just get off of a jury. It does happen. But now with the blasting light on this case and so many people watching how this all shook out, how do you think the defense should alter its approach to the case if they do proceed with another trial? Again, there's a court hearing on Tuesday and people are saying that decisions will be made, but we don't know that for sure. We don't know what's going to happen at this hearing, but this is where that conversation will start to take place and take form. What about the prosecution? What do you think could happen on Tuesday with this?
37: You're absolutely right. Before the prosecution makes an official decision whether, yes, we are going forward, even though Tim Cruz, the district attorney in Plymouth County, came out pretty strong in saying we stand by our charges, there's not been an official announcement. There is not a time limit on that. Doesn't have to be by Tuesday to announce that. But while pending that potential retrial, as a defense lawyer, you have to assume we're going forward to trial. We're going to leave no stone left unturned. And Kevin Reddington is advocating very zealously for his client, as we've seen him do this whole trial. There was a supplemental motion filed, essentially asking the judge to dismiss the case, asking the judge to require it out, essentially terminate the case from going forward before the district attorney's office even announces its decision. And it may be moot if the judge does go that way, although unlikely.
5: Right. I mean, you practice law in the state of Massachusetts. You've been following this closely. Do you have any thoughts on what, you know, could you even guess what's going to happen on Tuesday?
37: I think we're not going to hear from the district attorney's office in terms of a decision, but okay. I don't have much faith that this district attorney's office, having tried cases in this county, knowing the reputation of this DA, that I don't see him backing off of first degree murder charges. But I think, you know, having the defense go through all this work, you know, that's their job. But this is essentially the defense is going to be in a better position for a retrial, because think about how much the community and the court of public opinion, as we call it, really united behind Lindsey Clancy. And the prosecution has lost one of their psychologists. He was fired from his job. They're down to two experts. And Kevin has said, I'm not letting anybody else from the Commonwealth side near Lindsey Clancy. No more evaluations, no more interviews. So now they're down to two witnesses. The defense still has three. They really have a lot of control here. Remember, Massachusetts, all the burden of proof in criminal responsibility is on the prosecution. And that's why all these motions have a little bit more teeth than in other states where the defense has to prove something.
5: Yeah, I'm glad you brought that up about the medical experts. I was in that press scrum with Reddington when he said they're not coming anywhere near her again. That's not going to happen. So, I mean, this is a really charged case, emotionally charged. There's a lot at stake here. And then let's talk about the emotion with Patrick Clancy, because he appeared on 60 Minutes. It feels like a year ago, but it was just last Sunday, where he was asked about the case and the online backlash that he's gotten. I mean, with some armchair detectives, as you and I know, accusing him of being involved in the tragedy. He talked about what that has been like for him. He said, quote, "It's deeply harmful to the legacy of my children. It's a huge distraction from what really matters here, which is perinatal mental health." So if there is a retrial, you know, online commentary is going to happen again. We could see this happen over and over again, and it could affect the case as a whole. one more time.
37: Absolutely. And it's going to be harder to pick an impartial jury at this point, because when this trial started, people felt a lot of emotions about this case, but it was not globally being watched. Since the

0: live streaming. Since all of these issues have come out, since the prosecution came out so hard against mental illness, and, you know, accusing her of making this up, and there were suicide attempts, and it's just, it's such an emotional, awful case. But now we have way more people watching this, way more people with emotions in it, and more people online. So are you going to find someone that's not heard of this case? Very unlikely. But we're looking for, if there's a retrial, the defense and the prosecution is looking for people that have not formed emotional or strong opinions about it.
1: Right.
0: That's going to be an uphill battle, too. If I were the defense attorney, and certainly even in my cases going forward, knowing all the cell phone use, too, bringing that back in, I'm asking the judge, issue an order and make sure that those phones are taken from the jurors before they go into the deliberation room. It is a rule not to be on their phones, but are the phones taken from them? Clearly not.
1: Yeah, I mean, you talk about the honor system as such a high-stakes deliberation, and we've seen that before where, you know, you have to surrender them and put them in a basket or a box before you go into the deliberations. Maybe that's what needs to happen next time if we do get to a trial, because there's a couple of things that could happen. Let's just talk about that really quick. All the things on the table that could happen moving forward, it may not be decided on Tuesday, but let's go through it together. So it could be a retrial, and then, again, it could be all of those different charges, first degree, second degree, manslaughter, not guilty, a full-out acquittal. I mean, all those things would be back on the table, right?
0: Yeah, so remember that the charge is first-degree murder times three, one for each of her children. Mm-hmm. The manslaughter charge was not added on until the defense advocated and said, look, we think the evidence supports a manslaughter, which essentially is mental illness was not a complete defense for lack of criminal responsibility, but mitigated first-degree down to manslaughter, allowing the opportunity for her to go and get treatment instead of me having a mandatory prison sentence for the rest of her life. Second degree is on the verdict slip in Massachusetts when a first degree murder charge is on the table, but it's not an official charge.
1: Okay.
0: So Lindsey Clancy would be going for a retrial for first degree murder for her three children, unless and until the district attorney's office either null process the case, which is very unlikely. That means they get rid of it, or they offer a reduced charge, but they hold all the cards here. So essentially, I imagine the judge is going to hear this motion, these motions on Tuesday, take it under advisement, and then issue a well-thought-out, researched, and written decision after the fact.
1: Wow, Tuesday's going to be a huge day. We'll check back in with you to get to it all. Criminal defense attorney and legal analyst Elise Hirshon, thank you very much. I appreciate it.
0: Thank you, Laura.
1: Good to see you. All right, the FBI is digging through over a million pieces of digital evidence coming from that Philadelphia home of Eugene and Ray Horsch, another big criminal case we've been following, allegedly showing them abusing women. Updates on the case ahead of a community meeting tomorrow. That's coming up in our next hour. Stay with us.
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8: East Coast this weekend, multiple states of emergency declared all across the region. 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And also following this, the president, as he attends the Tennessee-Texas game at Rocky Top, will get you updates on where the commander-in-chief is going next. Straight ahead.
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15: President Trump may not be on the ticket in November, but he is hitting the road to campaign for Republicans and this home stretch before midterms. I'm Bree Jackson, News Nation Deputy DC Bureau Chief, and this is the Political Minute. Now, we are just 39 days away from midterm elections, with control of both the House and the Senate up for grabs. President Trump has pledged to campaign himself in the most competitive races, telling Republicans this.
16: I want to thank you for all the hard work during this very important season, and I will be with you 100% all the way to November.
15: Now, the president will not be campaigning with all Republicans. A growing number are distancing themselves from him this election season over an increasingly unpopular war in Iran and its impact on the U.S. economy. But with that, the president has already held rallies in both North and South Carolina. His next stop will be Alabama on October 2nd before campaigning for fellow Republicans in Tennessee and Oklahoma. I'm Bree Jackson, and this is the News Nation Political Minute.
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6: Rejecting Iran's latest proposal to open the Strait of Hormuz. Hi, everyone. I'm Laura Engel in New York. It's time again for NewsNation Live. And we have much more on that developing story in just a moment. Also ahead, severe weather slamming both coasts. Multiple states of emergency declared in the Northeast as two storms gain strength in the Pacific. 40 million Americans in the crosshairs from North Carolina to New England. Severe winds and heavy rain slamming local communities and knocking out power for more than 50,000 customers. It was 40 last hour. New York Governor Kathy Hochul speaking a short time ago saying the worst is yet to come.
7: The rain is underway, and while it's only a half an inch or so this far, mark my words, much more is coming.
6: And it's that storm surge, too. In the West, we're watching this. Storms brewing in the Pacific Ocean as two hurricanes gain strength, expected to bring dangerous conditions not seen in decades. And also this, friend or foe, President Trump face-to-face with China's Xi Jinping touting progress after the high-stakes summit this week.
8: We had a great meeting. We had a really great meeting. Great for everybody, great for the farmers, great for everybody.
6: And Trump is urging Xi to cut off all support for Iran as the commander-in-chief himself rejects Tehran's newest proposal. China's vice president speaking at the UN General Assembly a short time ago. Officials from Russia and Cuba also set to take the stage today. What we can expect at today's high-level talks. And visiting Rocky Top, President Trump now gearing up to watch the Tennessee Volunteers and the Texas Longhorns at today's college football game. We're monitoring the president's movements throughout the day, and we will bring you any updates. And the FBI digging through over a million pieces of digital evidence coming from that Philadelphia home of Eugene and Ray Horsch. People are calling it a house of horrors, allegedly showing them abusing women. Updates on that case ahead of a community meeting tomorrow. The Hill's Zach Schoenfeld is live for us in Washington with more on President Trump's decision to reject Iran's proposal. But we'll start with News Nation's Marcus Espinoza, who's live along New York's East Coast as severe weather takes aim at the Northeast. All right, Marcus, the winds have been harsh and the shore is moving around. What's the latest this hour?
9: Yeah, the shore completely reshaped here over the past 5 hours because of this massive nor'easter that we've been covering extensively since yesterday morning. I want to offer up perspective as well. I think that's key to try to understand just how devastating this is. So if we can bring up video of a comparison shot of what it looked like yesterday when I was out here filming videos for social media, warning folks about what was coming up here. And there's a comparison video that shows me walking along the beach here that was completely different than what it looked like today. And that's critical to try to understand because in a matter of hours, it was simply completely changed. And now there's a easily 10 to 12 foot cliff there that is now just dangerous, but folks are still walking along here because we have a little bit of a low tide. So what's the new information we had? You mentioned it. New York Governor Kathy Hochul gave an update about the past hour or so, a couple of things included in that. About 20,000 or more people without power. They have nearly 6,000 people, workers, ready and already deployed here in the southern region of New York, along the Rockaways, Coney Island, Long Island, and places that need this help here. They have now sent those folks out. There's also heavy resources being dedicated to the recovery efforts right now. They even have excess storage of generators, chainsaws, any sort of ATV vehicles that they might need to deploy to the beach. They even have rescue boats on the ready in case somebody somehow ends up on the water there and needs a rescue. And in fact, as I drove into town to check out conditions in there, I saw somebody driving by with a surfboard in the back of their car. They indeed were heading to surf. I have not seen them yet, but they were going to give it a go. We would strongly advise against that. But the governor spoke on the fact that this storm is still very much not over, and you need to take it seriously.
7: Stay out of the water. Stay away from the water. Don't go near boats. Just be smart if you live in those coastal areas, because between the vicious rip currents, the heavy winds and the mammoth waves, conditions are extremely dangerous.
9: Okay, so for power outage numbers, you have more than 20,000 in New York without power, 30,000 without power in New Jersey. So you're getting that 50,000 number that you mentioned earlier, Laura, at the top of the show. So a lot of folks right now either waiting for their power to get turned on, or perhaps it just got turned on. Several hundred Con Edison workers, that's for New York, have been out since the early hours trying to restore that power for folks. And then real quick, if I can touch on travel, still dealing with hundreds of delays. I just started seeing planes flying into LaGuardia, I'd say over the past hour and a half or so. But the big story here is the coastal flooding and the damage to the dunes and the beaches here that you're seeing behind me, where there's just massive erosion. The Jersey Shore experienced a lot of this last night into this morning as well, as they dealt with massive flooding, much more flooding than I've seen in the Rockaways here in New York and Queens. But they are certainly bracing for it, because tonight there's another high tide at 7:30, 8 o'clock. And that could bring those devastating waves that we saw earlier. In fact, the governor said that you could expect 20-foot waves in some places. It has certainly been a force of nature by definition, Laura.
6: All right, Marcus Espinoza, as you were talking at the very beginning of your report, I saw somebody walking behind you very, very close to those waves. And, of course, that's not the regular beach, and that's what people need to understand. We'll get back to you throughout the day. Stay yes. safe for those sneaker waves. Marcus Espinoza and team, with Kyle, thank you very much. We'll talk to you in just a bit. And it's not just the East Coast dealing with some severe weather. In Hawaii, residents bracing for the impact of Hurricane Nolo. The Category 2 storm could hit the Big Island today, possibly strengthening to a Category 3 before making landfall. 100-mile-an-hour winds are expected, and with more than 25 inches of rain in some areas, officials warn the flooding could be life-threatening, saying it's the strongest storm to pass this close to the Big Island since the late 1950s. And also in the West, a second storm, Hurricane Polo, bringing severe conditions to parts of Mexico's Pacific coast. Hurricane watch is now in effect for several areas. The National Weather Service saying the extremely dangerous Category 5 hurricane expected to make landfall in Baja, California on Monday. All right, President Trump arriving in Tennessee. We're watching this. He's there to attend today's game at Neyland Stadium in Knoxville. The Tennessee Volunteers, Texas Longhorns, going head-to-head in one of college football's biggest rival games. Security, you can imagine, is increased at that stadium, with fans told to attend early to prepare for enhanced Secret Service screenings and wait times. And in a decision announced Friday night, the White House guidance shows that CNN was removed from accompanying the president on Air Force One and replaced with a different media outlet for the trip aboard the presidential plane. So all of it comes after a federal judge struck down a ban on three media outlets, CNN, MS Now, and Politico, from the White House. We'll keep you posted on the president's movements throughout the day. Ahead of this trip, President Trump announcing he is rejecting Iran's proposal to reopen the Strait of Hormuz and enter a ceasefire. Reports suggesting the president is considering renewing military strikes. We've got News Nation's Zach Schoenfeld live from the nation's capital on this one. Zach, what more are we hearing about the escalation? This is new information today.
3: Hey, Laura, that's right. We are getting new comments from the president as he was leaving the White House today on his way to Tennessee, was asked about this latest proposal from Tehran. I'll just read you the president's exact words, because he said, quote, "I'm rejecting their deal." This was a proposal that we are told over the course of 7 days, Iran would have agreed to reopen the Strait of Hormuz in exchange for the U.S. lifting those blockades and some of the other sticking points that we have been covering in these negotiations. This was a proposal that sought to build on the agreement that Iran and the U.S. struck back in June. But at least as of now, the president saying that this new proposal is no good. The president going on to say and tell reporters that Iran is, quote, losing so badly. And he's also expressing pleasure at how much oil he says is coming out of the Strait of Hormuz, talking about the recent statistics of how many ships have been able to pass through, and saying that, quote, Iran wants to make a deal, and I think that's fine. I like making a deal, too. But there does seem to be no agreement. And we're also monitoring this because the president's comments here came just hours after a new report from the Wall Street Journal that is suggesting that the president has told aides privately that he expects to renew a significant bombing campaign once the midterm elections conclude. So we'll continue to monitor the president's comments as he gets into Tennessee today as to whether he says anything more, Laura.
6: Right. Yeah, anything could happen. We know that cameras will be there for him as well. And also to rewind to what happened this week, Zach, the breaking news also following the president's recent meeting with China's Xi Jinping during his visit to the U.S. President Trump is calling those talks productive, but yet we didn't hear a lot about what came out. But what have you heard about where both leaders left things?
3: Yeah, Laura, we're starting to get some more details today about what was agreed to here. And the newest announcement comes from the Chinese side. It's Ministry of Foreign Affairs that today has announced that the two countries have agreed to a $30 billion reduction in those reciprocal tariffs. This is one of several points that China says was agreed to. The agreement noted the pandas that are going to be sent to the U.S. There's also points about nuclear weapons. And then also even another point that mentions, it says, no country can be allowed to impose tolls on international waterways. Seemingly there a nod to the conflict in the Strait of Hormuz. So I'll just show you the key quote here from this new statement from the foreign ministry. They say that the two sides have agreed to a, quote, constructive China-U.S. relationship of strategic stability on the basis of respect, fairness, and reciprocity. But Laura, as you mentioned, we're still monitoring to see what exactly are the other outcomes of this summit. We've heard from the U.S. Trade Representative Jamison Greer, who says there's actually going to be another announcement that is coming on Monday. See here, there, his comments yesterday saying that a lot more details about what we've accomplished over the past few weeks in negotiating with the Chinese will be coming in that announcement. So no specifics yet on what exactly what goods will be covered in that. But it seems, Laura, that a lot more is still yet to come.
6: All right. Very good. Thanks for tracking that. All the Hills, Zach Schoenfeld for us from Washington. Thank you. And here with us now, editor-in-chief of the National Journal, Jeff Dufour. Thank you very much for being here. We've got a lot to talk to. Thanks for being with us.
4: Sure.
6: All right. So your reaction to the president's statement rejecting Iran's proposal. Let's start there.
4: Well, the most telling thing that I thought was that he said hostilities would probably resume. He said this in the White House internally, according to the Wall Street Journal report. Hostilities would resume after the midterms, which I thought was politically very telling, that he knows that any sort of bombing is just going to spike gas prices and anxiety about the cost of gas and diesel throughout the world. And any further bombing is going to have to wait until people vote.
6: Right. But don't people know that they will spike after the midterms if that's what he's promising?
4: Sure. But what voters are, I think what they're worried about in the White House is voters seeing the sign when they drive by the gas station every day and what that number reads. And if they can keep that number even a little bit lower for a little bit longer, I think they want to do that.
6: Yeah, a little bit lower for a little bit longer. That's a good way of putting it. Also, President Trump is wrapping up his summit with Chinese President Xi on touching on trade, AI, and the war with Iran. So I'm just curious, you know, we didn't get a ton of information out of what happened there at the White House, but how much progress do you think was made during the summit? What's the tell that you can pick up on?
4: I think we're in a trust but verify situation, which is to say some of these meetings were off the record or very quietly held. There wasn't a lot of information that came out, at least publicly from both sides. I think even the China's readout was more detailed than the American readout. So I'm somewhat skeptical that this is going to be this going to lead to a big breakthrough. As your guest said previously, the big thing here is China giving Iran valuable intelligence about targeting American assets and the assets of our allies. And they had even been sending some components for drones and missiles over to Iran. I think that's the real key in terms of stabilizing the relationship for the moment.
6: Okay. And also, while I have you, I want to ask you about the midterms. Get back to that. Yep. Decision Desk HQ is monitoring several Senate races that we're watching where Democrats could possibly flip the seat, including Texas. We spoke to Republican Congressman Randy Weber about James Tallarico's current lead. Let's take a listen to that together.
10: I've watched this guy say flip-flop. He's a flip-flop absolute genius. He has flip-flopped more than what I call the surfer sandals on a sandy beach. He said that he did things in the Texas legislature to bring both sides together, which is just not true.
6: So I want to get your read on what he said and wonder how concerned Republicans should be in Texas and the rest of these races as we take a look at these numbers.
4: Well, in Texas, they're very concerned. Tallarico has led in every poll except one going back to the summer. But in a couple of recent polls, what stuck out to me even more was the companion numbers in the governor's race. We've seen a handful of polls showing that governor's race between Gina Hinojosa and the incumbent Greg Abbott, where they're either tied or Hinojosa has a small lead. Abbott won his last two races by 13 points and 11 points. Right now, he's only up 2 in the polling averages, according to Real Clear Politics. Now, I think Abbott's still the favorite to win, but the fact that those numbers even have moved this much tells me that the prevailing winds at Democrats' backs are strong, even in a place like Texas. And I think if you want to zero in even more, Hispanic voters, there was a poll came out 2 weeks ago from the Cook Political Report and Univision showing that Hispanics were favoring Democratic candidates, Senate, governor, and even the generic ballot in the House by about 30 points in all those measures. According to the 2024 exit polls, Hispanics in Texas favored Trump by 10 points in 2024. So this is about a 40-point swing among Hispanic voters.
6: Wow. Well, thank you very much for breaking that part down as well. That's a really important part for us all to watch. Editor-in-Chief of the National Journal, Jeff DeFore, thank you very much for being here.
4: Thank you.
6: All right. And coming up, Kevin O'Leary is going to join Alicia Nieves to give his take on the economy and some of these tight races we were just talking about ahead of the midterms. Great guest for her coming up in the next hour. The United Nations general debate resuming today. Top leaders from all across the world gathering to discuss major issues impacting global infrastructures. Speaking this morning, and also Russia's Sergei Lavrov speaking just moments ago. China's vice president and Cuba's foreign affairs minister also speaking earlier today. It's been a really busy day. We're talking war concerns, artificial intelligence, all proving to be top of mind for many leaders here to debate its next steps. And earlier this week, the Prime Minister of Spain calling for a renewed nuclear agreement and strict AI regulation to be implemented among the UN. Many countries also bringing to the table concerns around the Ukraine and Iran wars, warning Russia invasion of Ukraine is threatening regional security. The President of the Dominican Republic, among others, stressing that conflict in the Middle East is affecting food and energy prices in their countries. The UN general debate will continue through the weekend. We've got eyes on it for you with closing meetings on Monday. We'll monitor today's meetings and bring you any updates throughout the day right here on News Nation. And a house of horrors. The FBI is combing through millions of photos and videos to try and figure out how far the horses may have gone. President Trump rejecting Iran's new latest proposal on reopening of the Strait of Hormuz. We're diving into why he is skeptical about it and what it means moving forward.
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6: Well, this is a wild story. Artificial intelligence models going rogue once again. One of the leading companies, OpenAI, announcing its models accessed United States government websites through restricted internet activity. AI models carried out tasks they were not assigned to do, accessing websites of the Commerce Department, Securities and Exchange Commission, and the Education Department. OpenAI said it made the discovery during a review of its model activity. The company has been investigating the activities of its programs since July, following another incident where AI models hacked company websites. Now, OpenAI says there is a, quote, extensive and ongoing review related to our agents' use of internet access during training and evaluation. In New Jersey, Lieutenant Governor Dale Caldwell resignation, and that came from his position. The move comes amid calls to step down over accusations of sexual harassment and an investigation that found the 66-year-old violated the state's ethic and harassment policy. The 61-page report concluding that Caldwell behaved inappropriately around women. His decision comes one day after Governor Mikey Sherrill called for him to resign. Caldwell disputes the allegations. An external review finding that Utah Valley University was unprepared had several security issues on the day that the former Turning Point founder Charlie Kirk was shot and killed during an event on campus. The university report finding that officials did not know how many people to expect, took nearly 20 minutes to alert students of an emergency, and also failed to conduct a formal security assessment. It did not create a written event action plan. Utah Valley President John Anderson says the school has a responsibility to learn from the report findings. And President Trump rejecting Iran's proposal to open the Strait of Hormuz. What this means for future negotiations, we'll get to all of that coming up.
0: My fiance is a veteran.
1: I did tours in Korea, Germany, and Bosnia before I got injured.
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6: And we're following breaking news. President Trump rejecting Iran's latest peace proposal, which would have reopened the Strait of Hormuz within 7 days and started nuclear talks the next day. In exchange, Iran wanted the U.S. to lift its naval blockade and oil sanctions and agreed to a ceasefire that included Lebanon, a plan closely resembling a deal that collapsed in June. Instead, Trump is reportedly considering resuming strikes after the midterms. Here with us now, foreign policy expert and national security analyst Arif Halabi. Thank you very much for joining us to talk this through.
16: Thank you, Laura. Appreciate it.
6: So I got to ask you, let's start with your reaction to President Trump's declining this deal. What do you make of it?
16: Yeah, Iran can stop at any time the blockade in the Strait of Hormuz. So 7 days, 3 days, 2 weeks, it doesn't make any difference. Mm-hmm. The mines are really gone by now, at least a couple of pathways in and out. So there's no reason for a time delay. If Iran wants to stop shooting at ships right now, that would be an easy thing to do.
6: You know, Trump posted a map. I don't know if you saw this. Let's show it to our viewers on Truth Social, renaming the Strait of Hormuz the Trump Strait. All right. So what message do you think he's trying to send to Iran? He's just going to rename it and he's going to take it over? What do you think?
16: Yeah, a lot of the policymakers versus the executives, right? Executives have to understand that they bluster. They also have to act a bit stronger than they sometimes really are. And they really have to throw their shoulders back and say, you know, I'll come up with a deal when I feel like it. And it's the same thing with President Trump saying, you know, we'll probably continue.

0: coming here anytime, or I can annihilate them at any time. This is part of not just his personality, but the needs of an executive. Most of this now is done behind the scenes. And that's what President Clinton was really good at, behind the scenes having this type of push, but in public being very much a diplomat. President Trump does not have the latter.
1: You know, Iran is saying it's not pursuing nuclear weapons, right? And then refuses to give up enrichment on the other hand. Iran's president is now saying that he'll allow nuclear inspectors back into the country. So we've got to listen to that. Let's listen to this together.
2: Will your country allow in weapons inspectors now?
3: That is absolutely correct. This occurred after America chose to tear up the JCPOA. Iran left the JCPOA and continued on the path that it saw fit. Now, if they want to come in and have inspections, we can reach accords and agreements vis-a-vis that specific topic within the negotiations.
1: I was really interested in his tone. I mean, I don't speak the language, and it's no joking matter, but the way he said it sounded like he was saying, oh, sure, of course. Of course they can come in. Yeah, I don't know if that was your read. I'm curious what you made of that.
0: Yeah, the United States and Israel made a decision to save this man's life and to keep him from being somebody that was going to be killed in the first or second strikes. And that's a very important part to this conversation, because they think U.S. And Israel leadership believe that there is a room and really a chance for peace through this man. Now, I think of him as like a 20-year-old who's kind of standing between his parents, trying to keep them from fighting and negotiating both sides without really taking any side. He has the Islamic extremists on one side, the mullahs, and then he also has the people of Iran on the other side and the rest of the world. So I give him a little bit of slack, but the truth is he has really almost no power right now.
1: Well, we'll see how it shakes out, and I'm glad you're here to do it with us together. Foreign policy expert and national security analyst, Arif Halaby, thank you for being here.
0: Thank you, Laura. Appreciate it.
1: Thank you. And taking a turn to this really troubling story out of Philadelphia, a house of horrors is what it's being called. The FBI combing through millions of photos and videos to try and figure out just how far the horses may have gone inside of that home. We've got an update for you when we come back.
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1: A million digital photos and videos of the father and son with women they may have beaten and abused in the home. At least 7 missing women have been connected directly to this home and to these men, but the FBI has identified 58 different people in the photos thus far. Still trying to make connections here. The community is set to get an update tomorrow on what happened in this area, what's going on with the investigation, and where it stands now as police enter the Horsch House once again, that according to public reports. And we're going to find out exactly what's going on now with Philadelphia District 9 Councilman Anthony Phillips. City Council District 9 includes the Olney neighborhood where the Horsch's home stands. Councilman, thank you very much for joining us today. As soon as I saw the flyer online, I asked our team to get you on the air so we could figure out what is going on. So thank you very much for joining us. You've got a community meeting that's planned for tomorrow, and I'm sure community members have a lot of questions for you. So let's talk about it.
22: Well, one of the reasons, thank you so much for bringing light to the situation. And the reason why we're having this community meeting is that neighbors are concerned about how this house on their block can impact their quality of life. One of the things that they're saying is like, you know, it's going to impact their housing value. Are there any other victims that, you know, are connected to the neighborhood? They're also concerned about whether or not like this individual had plans, you know, for other, threatening things in the community. And so they're just curious about what is all of this happening on their block and how long is it going to last. So tomorrow we're just going to have an opportunity to bring the neighbors together and answer their questions about the ongoing investigation as much as they could, as much as the police can do. But what also they're going to lay out a timeline for how long they're going to be in this neighborhood. And I think they're going to be here for a little while because the police are involved, Philadelphia police are involved, of course the FBI is involved.
1: Right. And so we've been watching this house. We know that you've had a police presence there in front. In fact, I did a thing on YouTube where I was doing a live with a friend of mine, a former NYPD Sergeant Joe Jackalone, and he noted that there's always been a cop car there, which is great because, you know, we've seen other crime scenes that have been released maybe too soon. That's something that people are looking at. So we know that there's a police presence. So we know that the scene is being contained. But the question now is, What's happening next? You're having this community meeting. There's also word that there could be another search warrant. That came from the police from a press conference. They said that they are working on another one. Over 100 warrants have been served so far. So what are we talking about here? Are you having this community meeting because there's going to be a big search warrant? Is that part of it as well? Do you know anything?
22: So, yes. So to answer your question, we are having this community meeting because there is going to be a large scale warrant that's going to allow for the police to go inside that home. And they're going to be in that home for a very, very long period of time.
1: Really?
22: So we're going to, but the community is going to be disrupted. That whole area is going to be disrupted. And that's why we're going to have to help the neighbors understand, you know, where the disruption is going to take place, like, and also what they can't do, the guidelines of where they can walk, where they can't walk, because it's going to be something that they have to dig through. Because what they're finding is that, unfortunately, the evidence that they're finding, they don't know if it's like, you know, inside the walls, if it's outside the walls, in the streets. They're going to dig up everything to find out what's happening from this particular home, because this individual, unfortunately, as you can see, is very sickening. The neighborhood is very concerned. I mean, like, everyone is shocked. Most of the neighbors are just like, they had no clue that this was happening. They're sitting here like saying, how did this happen without them knowing? And it's just like, so now what we're also trying to do with the neighborhood and across our district in Philadelphia is to tell people like, hey, you know, we have to be a little bit more aware of every single thing that's going on in our neighborhood as much as we can. But also a lot of times we hear missing persons reports and we're not actively trying to figure out who may, you know, be with this missing person, who may have this missing person. So we're going to do on our city council and just start doing more awareness campaigns about missing people.
1: Listen, Councilman, I'm really happy that you're having this meeting because, to your point, so many people in the community have been, this is a really, really upsetting case. And when you talk about that this search warrant is going to be massive and they're going to be there for a long time, it sounded to me like are they going to be digging up the streets and the lines, the water lines? Because a ton of evidence, I want to let our viewers know, has been found inside the home, including weapons, drugs, potential homemade lab for potential body disposal. That's something that's been talked about. Urns of cremated remains in the basement. It sounds like we're talking about streets being dug out and some of those lines being pulled.
22: Nothing's off the table here from what I've been told. So what you just said is it's very possible for it to happen during this investigation. And the neighbors need to understand that, you know, they're going to probably ask the question of like, hey, if you're going to be digging out streets and you're digging out sidewalks, you know, how long is it going to take for those things to be replaced? That's why folks are concerned. They're like, how is this impacting my quality of life? They don't want a house like this can put a stain on a block. So how do we, they're going to ask questions about, okay, once this investigation is over, the question that came up from a neighbor is like, okay, what's going to happen to this house? What's the process? They don't want it just to be sitting there. They're probably going to ask about, is the house going to be demolished? Like, see, these are questions that people are going to want to have, because can you imagine living next to a house that literally had all of these this entire situation there that is upsetting?
1: It's just unfathomable what we're talking about here. The possibility, at least seven missing women are believed to be tied to the Horshes. And we're talking about a father and son. The father has since been deceased, but the Gene Horsch, who is now still in custody, locked up for weapons charges. Five of these women have had their identities released. So we're looking at their faces now, and there's the father and son. What do we know about them now? What more can you tell us about how long that they lived on this block, the Horshes?
22: So as far as I'm concerned, I've known they've lived on this block for, I think it seems like a close to a decade, if not a decade or so. Not sure. I don't know that the exact number. Let me not guess. But I will say that they've lived there for an extended period of time. I've never met the Horshes. Here's the ironic part. I knocked on doors in this block, and actually this is one of the doors that I knocked on. Did not get an answer, right? Even if it's boarded up, something, I try to like see if there's anyone home or there's any, leave information, because we do neighbor walks. But we, you know, the neighbors, when I knocked on this block, the doors in the box, they never said, hey, have any issues in the neighborhood? They said, oh, no, everything's good. They never mentioned it. So I think that it's just a very odd situation for them, because they're like, everything's normal. and then everything becomes unnormal within a matter of time.
1: Real quick, yeah. And to what we're looking at, that house on the block on the corner, if we could put it back up, there's another dwelling that is attached to this. It's that one house has two different residents, and I assume that the person on the left of that home is going to have to maybe, are you guys offering places for people to go that are living on this block while all of this work is being done? You're talking about a search warrant that's going to be there for an indefinite amount of time.
22: Yep. This search warrant, they're going to probably go tomorrow, the Philadelphia police, and they're going to go over how long this search warrant is going to. And I think it's going to last until they feel like they have gutted everything out possible to figure out if there's any more missing, any more evidence out there about individuals that could be potentially missing. And my heart goes out to the families. I mean, it's just really terrible. Honestly, like, it's just awful. I mean, it just got awful.
1: All of it. And the Philadelphia Inquirer is reporting through sources that Raymond R.C. Horsch, who died last year, paid a crematorium employee with cash and drugs for access so he could photograph and film human remains. That's a report coming from the Philadelphia Inquirer. If true, I mean, it's just like whatever happened in this house is one thing, and now you've got this. I mean, this is so gut-wrenching for everybody. Of course, the victim's families first, but everybody that lives in this community.
22: Yeah, it's gut-wrenching. I mean, you have to have a level of – that's why it's important for people who do business anywhere just to be much more aware of, like, hey, this doesn't seem right. What are you doing? There has to be questions that people need to be able to ask going forward when individuals are, you know, getting access to certain resources, you know, that don't really make sense, you know, have alarms. But, yeah, I mean, folks are going to have questions like that, like, how did this happen? How did that happen?
1: Right.
22: And that's why we have to have that community meeting, because people right up until now, neighbors have not come together to talk about this. And I'm sure they're upset that this is happening in their neighborhood, and they just need time, a space to just kind of talk more about how they feel.
1: All right. Well, we're going to be watching this. And last question really quick. Are you streaming this, or are you going to record it so that people can watch what happens after?
22: As of now, I'm not streaming it. We'll talk to neighbors tomorrow. I know this could be, for some of them, maybe their first time ever being in the space where all eyes are on them, cameras. Yeah. We just want them to feel free. So as of now, we're not streaming. But if they feel compelled to do it, we'll talk to them about that.
1: All right. I'll tell you what, Councilman, just please keep us in the loop of what happens and transpires. And I get that. Yeah, I would want privacy as well for them. And even at this point, maybe counselors need to be there. Councilman Anthony Phillips, thank you so much for providing this really important update on this really big story that we've been following. And best of luck to you as you move through this.
22: Thank you so much for having me.
1: Thank you, Councilman. All right. And right now, police are investigating after two students at Ole Miss University were found dead in two separate incidents. Now, the official causes of death have not been released, but authorities have found a drug known as kratom at both scenes. News Nation's Brian Enten has that story for us.
2: Here at Ole Miss, a lot of students still on edge wanting answers because they still don't know exactly what killed the two young men who were found. There was one freshman found inside a dorm here on campus. The other young man, 20 years old, a junior, found off campus. We're waiting on toxicology testing. The commissioner over public safety in Mississippi told me that testing will likely be back at the beginning of the week, maybe Monday or Tuesday. But meanwhile, there was a bust at a vape shop just about a mile from campus. Oxford police say that they found 500 units of kratom inside the vape shop, which is not legal here in Oxford, Mississippi. And remember, they also found kratom at the scene of both of the deaths. Now, there's no indication that that vape shop is connected to the deaths, but the timing is certainly interesting. I spoke to an Ole Miss graduate student who works right next to the vape shop who saw everything go down.
3: It was a pretty slow day, and some people were coming in. Then I see someone walk indoors, and he was an undercover cop. And then, so I guess he must have asked for like a sale of that. He was like, oh, you guys have this? And I guess he said yes or something. And so that was like the green light for all of them to get in there. There was like 8 to 10 of them in there all doing an investigation.
2: So again, toxicology testing with the two deaths is ongoing, and we expect results sometime at the beginning of the week. Laura.
1: All right. Brian Enten for us there. Thank you. And News Nation Live anchor Alicia Nieves joins us now. Alicia, you're picking up coverage in just a few minutes. You always have a great show planned. What do you have today?
0: I love to follow you. We're following, obviously, this nor'easter because it's impacting so much of the country right now. This powerful nor'easter, it's affecting some 40 million Americans. You're talking heavy rain, flooding, winds. I woke up this morning to wind whipping past my window. We're tracking the path of this storm and how you and your loved ones could be impacted. Also, a number of big people we're talking on the show, big business and political figures around the world. We're going to have Mr. Wonderful, a.k.a. Kevin O'Leary. He's the chairman of O'Leary Ventures. He'll be joining us, plus Congressman Mark Harris of North Carolina. We're going to get their take on everything from the current state of the economy, and that's huge for midterms coming up. We'll talk midterms, of course, and the conflict in the Middle East. And then this is a really interesting one I'm looking forward to. Are you one of the 300 million people asking health-related questions to ChatGPT every week? The trend is called Dr. ChatGPT, and we're looking at not only the pros and cons, but we've got a doctor on who's with this software company to kind of give advice on if you're going to use this service, how to actually use it to get the most effective and accurate answer, since, again, more and more people are turning to it.
1: People use it for counseling. They use it for
0: medical
1: math questions, for homework, and all of it. All right, Alicia Nieves, thank you so much. We look forward to your show. We'll see you in just a few minutes. News Nation Live with Alicia Nieves begins at the top of the hour. Don't go anywhere. And President Trump rejecting Iran's new peace proposal, which would have reopened the critical Strait of Hormuz in a week. Why he calls the deal unacceptable. She'll talk about it, and we'll talk about it next.
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1: All eyes on this powerful storm hitting the East Coast this weekend. Multiple states of emergency declared.

0: Golden State. It's reportedly worth a stunning $116 million. And this would make Curry the first player whose on-court earnings surpass $600 million. Hey, why not? Steph Curry will remain with the Warriors through his 20th season. News Nation Live continues after a very quick break. Alicia Nieves will be speaking again with Kevin O'Leary, Mr. Wonderful, the chairman of O'Leary Ventures, and Congressman Mark Harris of North Carolina about today's top story. She's going to pick up our coverage right after this. And then don't forget, I will see you again at 9 a.m. tomorrow right here on News Nation Live.
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12: President Trump may not be on the ticket in November, but he is hitting the road to campaign for Republicans and this home stretch before midterms. I'm Bree Jackson, News Nation Deputy DC Bureau Chief, and this is the Political Minute. Now, we are just 39 days away from midterm elections, with control of both the House and the Senate up for grabs. President Trump has pledged to campaign himself in the most competitive races, telling Republicans this.
13: I want to thank you for all the hard work during this very important season, and I will be with you 100% all the way to November.
12: Now, the president will not be campaigning with all Republicans. A growing number are distancing themselves from him this election season over an increasingly unpopular war in Iran and its impact on the U.S. economy. But with that, the president has already held rallies in both North and South Carolina. His next stop will be Alabama on October 2nd before campaigning for fellow Republicans in Tennessee and Oklahoma. I'm Bree Jackson, and this is the News Nation Political Minute.
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0: Right now, more than 40 million Americans along the East Coast in the path of severe storms. They're dealing with heavy winds and rain slamming their communities and knocking out power for at least 50,000 customers. The worst of this nor'easter, according to New York Governor Kathy Hochul, who just spoke, has yet to come.
17: The rain is underway, and while it's only a half an inch or so this far, mark my words, much more is coming.
0: We, of course,

0: correspondent and meteorologist on the ground with the latest on this storm and others. In the West, we should note a pair of hurricane-strength storms. Those are churning in the Pacific Ocean, threatening dangerous conditions we've not seen in decades. Also, right now, we are monitoring President Trump attending the big SEC game, the top-ranked Texas Longhorns taking on the Tennessee Volunteers in one of college football's biggest rivalry matches. This, of course, comes after President Trump had quite a big week, which saw him face-to-face with China's President Xi Jinping.
1: We had a great meeting. We had a really great meeting. Great for everybody. Great for the farmers. Great for everybody.
0: And just happening, President Trump rejecting Iran's proposal to open up that critical waterway, the Strait of Hormuz, the disputed waterway the commander-in-chief has just referred to as, on Truth Social, the Trump Strait. We're talking about the state of our economy with one of the most successful businessmen in generations, Kevin O'Leary, a.k.a. Mr. Wonderful himself, joining the show in just a few moments. Good afternoon, everyone. I'm Alicia Nieves here in New York. It's 1 o'clock on the East Coast, and this is News Nation Live. We've got quite a show for you. We've got team coverage on all of these developing stories. The Hill's Zach Schoenfeld live for us in Washington, D.C., with more on President Trump's discussion with Chinese President Xi Jinping and even passing on that proposal from Iran on the Strait of Hormuz. But we're going to begin with News Nation's Marcus Espinoza live along New York's coast as the severe weather is just beating the Northeast. Marcus, I can see you got your coat on there, your hood on pretty tight, and I see the ocean behind you pretty strong. What's it like out there right now? How harsh are the winds and weather conditions?
2: Yeah, it's just devastating conditions out here, Alicia. Good afternoon. Good to be with you here. And so much has changed in the past 24 hours. I'm at Rockaway Beach. That's in Queens, as a couple doggies approach me right now. But basically, what we're looking at behind me here is a completely different picture from what we had 24 hours ago. So if we can bring up that comparison video. Yesterday, I was shooting some video for our social channels, updating folks on what to expect. And I was walking along the beach here at Rockaway, and it was such a different look and feel and overall physical appearance than what we have now. So where I'm walking there, talking into the camera, that is now below us, 12 feet below us. We are high up above the dune. All of that beach that I was walking on now is completely wiped away and then extended way far inland than it should be. So let's come back out live now and take a look at what that same exact area that I was walking at looks like now. It is just completely wiped away from this nor'easter that really had its biggest impacts this morning before 6 a.m. And then during that high tide this morning, that's when nearly all of this devastation took place. But Rockaway is not the only place that's being affected. You heard that the governor updated a lot of folks this morning with a press conference. So here's the rainfall totals to expect in certain areas. For New York City, 3 to 6 inches of rain by the time this is all said and done. 4 to 6 inches in Long Island. States of emergency have been announced and in effect for New York and New Jersey. Governors in each state announcing those yesterday. 2 p.m., there was a travel advisory for New York City. That's still in effect through Sunday as well. Let's talk about numbers as far as workers go. Nearly 6,000 workers have been deployed to try to keep this thing under control with road repairs, with cleaning up debris, and also power. You mentioned that. A lot of folks, tens of thousands of people out of power. Hundreds of Con Edison workers have been deployed since yesterday here in New York alone, just to make sure that power gets restored as quickly as possible. There's a brand new storage center. I don't know if it's new, but a new storage center that's being utilized, I should say, to help stock emergency supplies, things like chainsaws, generators, any sort of equipment that emergency crews might need to be able to help with this cleanup. It will be an extensive one. Let's hear from the governor about the fact that we are far from out of the woods when it comes to this storm.
0: All right, Marcus, I didn't know if you were going to something else there, but it's the severe weather that we're seeing. And listen, as someone who lives here on the East Coast, it's something that I've been worried about and millions of Americans dealing with. Thank you for staying with us and stay safe out there, Marcus Espinoza. All right, from one literal storm to the figurative one happening in Washington, D.C., I want to welcome in the Hill's Zach Schoenfeld live for us in the nation's capital, where President Trump just spoke not too long ago, right before boarding Marine One earlier today. The big news coming out this morning, he is rejecting Iran's proposal to reopen the Strait of Hormuz. What do we know about why and what were maybe the sticking points in Iran's proposal?

0: Hey, Alicia, big news here with the president's first public comments responding to this new proposal from Tehran. I'll read you the president's exact words to reporters as he headed to Tennessee, saying, quote, I'm rejecting their deal. Iranian officials had said that this was a seven-day proposal that would have ultimately led Iran to reopen the Strait of Hormuz in exchange for the U.S. lifting the blockade and some of these other sticking points that we have been covering over the last several months. This was a proposal that sought to build on the agreement that the U.S. and Iran struck back in June, with the president at least saying that this deal is no good. As he was speaking to reporters today, President Trump continuing to express confidence in this conflict, saying that Iran is, quote, losing so badly, and also expressing confidence now in the traffic that has been going through the Strait of Hormuz in recent days, even pointing to some of the statistics about how many ships have been able to pass through. So no deal in sight. And these new comments from the president, I should also note, are coming just hours after a new report from the Wall Street Journal, which indicated that the president has privately told aides in the White House that he expects to resume an intense bombing campaign once the midterm elections are over, now less than 50 days away, Alicia.
1: And Zach, ahead of this big news with Iran and that proposal that they've put out, again, the president rejecting it, the big story has been President Trump, and I know you've been covering this closely, having that face-to-face, long-awaited face-to-face with Xi Jinping coming to the White House. We're expecting to learn more about what they discussed exactly on Monday, particularly around U.S.-China trade. But what do we know so far about the talks between these two world leaders? We certainly saw a lot of pomp, but was there progress?
0: We are starting to get some of that fine print and some of those details. Just today, the White House has put out a new fact sheet outlining some of the main points that they say the two leaders agreed to. So I'll just go through some of the list. The headline is we are told that $30 billion worth of goods, there will now be more favorable tariff treatment. Those goods subject to those reciprocal tariffs. Also, we're told China will be importing additional coal. And then another interesting point that we got out in this readout is that both leaders have agreed on AI to no longer use the term artificial intelligence, and both of them use the president's preferred term of super intelligence. And then, of course, there were aspects of this deal we already knew about. There's the pandas heading to the Atlanta Zoo. And also an interesting note, seemingly a nod to the Strait of Hormuz, saying that no country should be able to impose tolls on international waterways. So getting some more details, yeah. But we're still waiting for more because the U.S. Trade Representative has told us that there's going to be an additional announcement coming on Monday, Alicia.
1: Yeah, I know you'll keep us posted on that. Zach Schoenfeld with The Hill, thank you for joining us in Washington, D.C. I want to bring in now Chairman of O'Leary Ventures, Mr. Wonderful himself, Kevin O'Leary. Thank you for joining us. Let's pick up from where Zach was talking, you know, a moment ago, the cross-section between our relationship with China, the conflict with Iran, the impact that both are going to have on the economy and certainly midterms. We're 37 days away from voters heading to the poll. Let me get your thoughts on President Trump having that meeting with China's President Xi Jinping. I know financial markets were looking at this really closely, particularly around what's going to happen with trade and tariffs. We did get that extension of 2 months for the trade agreement that's currently in place. But most analysts were expecting something a little bit longer, right around 6 months. What's your take on whether enough progress was made in this meeting that happened this week and what it's going to mean for voter sentiment, markets and all of that?
2: So what markets want, both domestically and globally, is stable policy. And when it comes to tariffs, we now know the cadence of how Trump negotiates. There's punitive tariffs until the other side comes to the table, and then it's a reciprocal tariff baseline that emerges. And that's kind of what's happening in the Chinese negotiation. We saw that happen with Switzerland on gold bars. It was 29%, came down to reciprocal, more or less VAT tax at 15. So there's this punitive phase where there's instability. Markets don't like that, but they're now getting used to the idea that there'll be a reciprocal tariff policy, and that's the Chinese situation. Now, what it didn't resolve, and which is causing some angst and inflation numbers to stay higher in the U.S. domestic market, is we need gas prices down. So we need to resolve this, whatever you want to call it, in the Middle East.
1: Let's talk about that a little bit, because we just mentioned a moment ago, President Trump was presented with this proposal for Iran to reopen the Strait of Hormuz in 7 days. That's 20% of the world's, you know, oil supply. He rejected that and went to Truth Social, even proposing instead to rename the Strait of Hormuz the Trump Strait. Do you agree with his decision to reject Iran's proposal, given your point there a moment?

0: ago, energy prices have been through the roof. You think about diesel prices, those have skyrocketed. You know, some states seeing 80% higher. I think the national average is sitting around 70% higher. Was that the right move?
1: Well, what I will say about Trump's negotiating in the Middle East is this should not be a U.S. issue only. Mm-hmm. These energy prices you're talking about are killing Japan, China, India, and dozens of other countries. I would argue that at the end of the day, they should bear some of the burden of whatever it's going to take to police this strait in the long run, including those countries like the UAE, Saudi Arabia, Oman, etc. Everybody's got to pay the price to keep this thing working so that 120 ships get through there like they used to when oil was $3 and change. And I mean, that's what investors like me care about. How he get there, because these Iranians are turning out to be honey badgers. They just keep getting beaten up and they keep coming back for more. So I don't know what it's going to take, but at some point, including shutting down all of their domestic airlines, there's got to be some real economic pain going on in that country for the people. Now, maybe the government there doesn't care about the people, but that's not a long-term stable situation. So it's both the economic pressure and the military pressure, but it's not just U.S. domestic on the table. You've got to think how painful
0: let me ask you this then, though.
1: Other countries.
0: Let me ask you this then, though. We're going 7 months into this conflict, and if we sit around and wait for some other nations to take action and they haven't done it in 7 months, what does that mean for our economy if we don't do something in the meantime? You know, the president earlier this week mentioned a 90-day export ban. That was quickly 180'd. What can be done here in the U.S. as we maybe wait for other countries to take action as well?
1: Well, U.S. domestic doesn't have a problem that they're going to run out. We're never going to run out of energy here or diesel. We just don't like the price.
0: Yeah.
1: So I think right now, and I can speak for hundreds of companies that I deal with, and including my own portfolio of 54 private companies, our number one input cost increase in the last 90 days has been transportation and warehousing based on the cost of moving it around in diesel trucks and the cost of electricity to keep the goods and services, when they're consumer goods and services, chilled in a warehouse. It's up 35%. Now, that's putting a lot of squeeze. So what the government could do right now is knock any taxes off diesel. That's got to be 80 cents right there, just during
0: a
1: moratorium period while this gets resolved, like right now, and subsidize in energy, because we're falling behind the Chinese in growth of energy. They built 400 gigawatts off coal-burning plants in the last 2 years. We've built zero. So and that's what I don't like to hear when I hear policy changing in a place like Texas, where Texas is huge for energy. So we got a lot of moving parts here, and we got to watch out on input costs and on energy costs.
0: There are some proposals, and I've done some reporting this week on this, of maybe pausing that excise tax. Let me ask you about something else, because while that is a concern in the economic picture, to your point there a moment ago, it's affecting margins for businesses, but the average everyday American, I mean, it's stretching their budgets on a month-to-month basis. Besides that, you know, part of the economic concern, we look at the stock market, it's been able to hold up. I think this week we saw some rippling effects of energy prices kind of weighing on markets, but they can withstand that. Another part of the market that I've been really watching, and I'm sure you've been paying attention to, is the bond market. Some of the signals that we're getting from there. You look at the 10-year and the 30-year Treasury yield. Those have just reached highs that we haven't seen in several decades. Of course, that affects things like mortgage rates and just overall borrowing costs. But I think more notably, it's triggering some more concern. We haven't seen these kind of yields since, you know, just before the Great Recession. And so you got people talking, are we headed towards a recession, a market correction? How closely are you watching the bond market, and what's your fear gauge around that?
1: I watch it 24 hours a day. I watch it in my sleep. Why? I raise capital through the debt markets. I care a lot about where they're at. Unfortunately, this is not a recession-based situation. The economy is on fire as measured by the earnings of the S&P. And I think what happened that no one saw coming, it's kind of lucky it's on Trump's watch. He's the first AI president. He's getting the benefit of margin enhancement and productivity enhancement across all 11 sectors as all of these companies in the S&P 500 adopt AI. It's turning this situation. You would think at this point, with two wars, one in Russia, Ukraine, one in the Middle East, tariffs in the U.S., instability of inflation and bond prices going up, you would think the market would sell off. But no, it's not, because it sees around the corner that the American economy is on fire. almost at full employment. Even small companies, 5 to 500 employees, are killing it because of the benefit of AI.
0: You know who I think agrees with you? Fed Chair Warsh, right? He just, you know, hiked up interest rates, or the FOMC just hiked up interest rates for the first time in 3 years. And he said, listen, we can afford, just given where the economic picture is right now, to deal with a rate hike to tamp down on inflation. I say that, and then I ask you, do you think we get another rate hike, and should we get another rate hike? Because CME FedWatch tool has the current probability at 64%. A few days ago, it was just over 70%. How's that going to impact the economy if October we get another rate hike?
1: Yeah, if we get one, it'll be 25 basis points. I will say something to think about a little bit. Go back in history 25, 30 years ago. These were the normalized rates. In fact, they were higher. We had booming economies. So Warsh is looking back. And by the way, anybody with the name Kevin is a good guy. I just want to point that out. So what
0: I'm
1: he's
0: sure
1: doing is taking a page from history and saying, wait a second, I've seen the American economy both under red and blue administrations do very, very well with much higher interest rates, including when our parents paid a lot more for their mortgages. It's an adjustment period, obviously. But again, it's like the early 90s. This productivity tool back then was called the internet. Now it's called AI. And I'd argue AI is 10 times more powerful in terms of what it can do to the economy and defense and medical research. And I realize there's a camp out there saying, you know, AI robots are going to eat the babies, we're all going to die. I got it. But I also have a camp that I'm in that says we're going to cure cancer and we're going to enhance productivity in the S&P by 15 to 20% over the next 10 years. I'm in that camp. And so we've got to work a lot faster in terms of our competitors, the Chinese, in advancing our models because they're catching up with us.
0: Well, hopefully you stick around to the show later on. We'll be talking about AI and ChatGPT and Dr. ChatGPT and how that's impacting Americans who are turning to it for health resources. But to your point, there are some who think we're going to have an AI bubble like the dot-com bubble. And there are others who think, like you, that this is really the next phase of where not only markets are going, but where our world is going. We're going to have to leave it there, Kevin, but always great talking to you. Please come back anytime. Chairman of O'Leary Ventures, Kevin O'Leary, thank you for joining us. All right, we're going to keep an eye on the nor'easter that's bringing dangerous rain, wind, and flooding to much of the Northeast. Up next, live report on the latest conditions impacting 40 million Americans and some other storms we're watching across the country. Plus, more on President Trump rejecting Iran's proposal to reopen the Strait of Hormuz. What this means for future negotiations and the timeline of this conflict. And hundreds of millions are turning to what I just mentioned there a moment ago, ChatGPT, each week for answers to their medical questions. We're looking at the pros and cons of seeking medical advice from AI.
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10: Right now, we're continuing to track this powerful nor'easter storm slamming the Northeast. Over 40 million people across 12 states are facing severe flooding, strong winds, heavy rain throughout the weekend. Next, our meteorologist Jim Danner is here with the very latest. Jim, thank you for joining us. I mean, a lot of people like myself concerned about these conditions. How are things looking with this storm right now and the impacts?
11: Well, right now, the storm is still well offshore, but it's a broad system. It has been moving slowly off towards the east-northeast, but the last few frames here, it looks like it's starting to make its expected turn towards the west. And that basically means the rest of today into your day on Sunday, things are going to get worse before they get any better from anywhere from down from Delmarva Peninsula all the way up into New England. You see those bands and they continue to kind of come and go. You get a little bit of a break and then the rain picks up again. And so that combined with the strong winds as well, and that's been pushing copious amounts of water into the coastal areas. We have inundation of roads around the state of New Jersey, and that's going to continue to be the case up and down the eastern seaboard here. Winds have been gusting up anywhere from 40, 50, 60 miles per hour plus, and that's going to continue to be the case for the rest of the day and tonight. So here's your future cast. As I mentioned, it's going to start to work its way off towards the west over the coming days. So it's been moving off towards more towards the east-northeast, but then as we go through the rest of today, tonight, into early tomorrow, it's moving westward, and that means conditions are going to get worse along the coastal areas before they get better. By the time we reach Sunday afternoon, evening, it will eventually start to work its way back off towards the east, northeast. And then you got a frontal boundary coming in as well, and that's going to help to rapidly move it out of here by the time Sunday night into early Monday rolls around. And again, that's when we'll start to see things pretty much improve around here. But the winds, there's your darker red in here. That's next as a 50, 60, 70 miles per hour right up against the coast there. But then by Monday, late Sunday, Monday, notice how the winds really start to lighten up. The low pressure center weakens. That front comes in from the northwest and everything gets pushed out of here. So Monday will be a much better day. But between now and then, it is going to be rough around here. In future rainfall, we're going to be looking at anywhere from additional 2, 3, 4, 5 inches of rain with some localized higher totals than that. So it's still going to be an ongoing problem with your flash flood throughout the yellow here. That's your slight risk for today. Slight risk continues for tomorrow. And again, once we get into Monday, things will improve quite a bit around here. And there are your watches and advisories out there. Coastal flood watches, warnings, those will continue as well. And on top of all that, we also have, of course, all the power outages as well. in excess of 75 to 100,000 right now without power.
10: Yeah, I'm in New York, in the New York City and the New Jersey area. I heard the wind ripping through my window this morning, and all that rain gives you a little bit of concern about those downed trees that lead to some of those power outages. Jim, thank you as always. Next, our meteorologist, Jim Danner. Thank you. All right, let's turn now to Mississippi. That is where police are investigating after two students at Ole Miss University were found dead in two separate incidents. The official cause of death has not been released, but authorities found the drug known as Kratom on both crime scenes. News Nation's Brian Enton has this story. Brian?
12: People really in shock here on the Ole Miss campus, trying to process what happened, and still so many questions after two students were found dead, one of them a freshman, found inside this residence hall, Stewart Residence Hall here on campus. The university identifying the two students, Aiden Hamilton, who is the freshman here from Englewood, Colorado, also Robert Strang, a junior from Atlanta. Robert Strang's family releasing a statement that says, "We are heartbroken by the loss of our dear son Robert. We're trying to process this unimaginable loss. We are deeply grateful for the incredible outpouring of love, prayers, and support by so many beloved friends and family. Their kindness has meant more to our family than we can ever express." You just imagine what these parents are going through. It's just awful. As for the students on campus, I was asking many of them about Kratom, the drug that was found at the scene where both of these young men were found lifeless. This is what some of the students told me.
13: Compared to like heroin and stuff, so I think the kids that take it, they really don't know what they're getting into.
14: And we need to know more about it. Like, I feel like they haven't really said much, and we need to be, like, more aware of, like, what happened.
15: Is there a lot of drug use here?
16: I mean, in my experience, I know it's SEC. You're always going to see drugs. You're always going to see drinking. And, I mean, it's a big part of the economy. Alcohol is, like, huge. We have huge numbers in alcohol every year.
12: So law enforcement confirming that Kratom was found at both scenes, but saying that they don't know whether that is connected to the deaths, and there's no evidence that both deaths are connected. There are toxicology results that are pending. Typically, they would take weeks, but I'm told they are rushing them in this instance, and they should have them back within a matter of days. Back to you.
10: All right, organization's Brian Enton with that report. Still ahead, I'm going to be speaking with retired Lieutenant General Richard Newton for what the aftermath is after the president, of course, rejected that proposal that Iran just made about reopening the Strait of Hormuz.
17: Dear coach.
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27: Where does your generosity to Mercy Ships go? To a small fishing village in Africa. To the hopes of a boy. To his dreams of playing soccer. To the hands of a surgeon. The long recovery. Until one day. The joy of finally being part of the team. Where does your generosity go? Wherever Mercy does.
10: President Trump rejecting a ceasefire offer from Iran. This comes following questions from some GOP senators who criticized President Trump for providing the leader of Chinese Communist Party with a red carpet treatment this week. While in the States, it was also alleged this week that China aided in an attack in Jordan that resulted in the deaths of American troops. Here with us now is NewsAsia's senior security contributor, retired Lieutenant General Richard Newton. General, thank you for being here. Let me first start with the news this morning, this proposal from Iran, a ceasefire, reopening the Strait of Hormuz in the next 7 days. The president flat out rejecting that and now even saying that he expects bombing to resume after the midterms. What are you hearing and what does that tell you about the timeline of this conflict and where things are heading?
28: Well, nothing new here on the proposal from Iran. In fact, it's ludicrous in my view. I think what Iran and the regime, and when I'm talking about the regime, there's two elements of the regime. There's what we saw at the UN General Assembly with the president, the minister of foreign affairs. But those who are really calling the shots is Islamic Revolutionary Guard Corps led by General Von Hedi. But nonetheless, I believe what the regime was really banking on, Alicia, was perhaps looking at the political conditions, the domestic conditions inside the United States leading up to the midterms. They thought that they could influence the president by threatening either more, volatile action against its neighbors and U.S. forces, and to, as Trump faced the midterms themselves. But that's not playing out here. The president was very clear, even from the podium at the United Nations General Assembly, that the was not going to impact him. And he said, "I'm going to let the sanctions and the blockade continue to play on." And I've also got a really key card here, and that's re-engaging with major combat operations. So that's where we are right now.
10: Let me ask you about China, because it also has a role in this Iran conflict kind of tangentially. First, let me ask you about this meeting that happened with President Trump and China's President Xi Jinping. Pacific Research Institute fellow Gordon Chang spoke to my colleague Elizabeth Vargas about Trump's approach to working with China, saying this. Take a listen.
29: Clearly, President Trump's modus operandi is not working. But we got to put that into context, because American foreign policy towards China in general before Trump wasn't working either. And what we really need to do is try something new, because although something new may not work, at least it's not guaranteed to failure. And what we're doing right now is guaranteed to fail.
10: What are your thoughts on Gordon's take right there? Do you agree?
28: I have great respect for Gordon Chang with regard to his experience in the region, certainly with China. Here's how I see this playing out. The summit it was full of pageantry with very little substance. What I was looking for, though, however, was perhaps a couple issues that could be addressed with regard to trade and maybe agriculture. And the White House is going to make an announcement on Monday with regard to what details were played out between China and the United States. But again, this was not a substantive summit. I believe Xi was here because he wanted to be on the same stage with President Trump, as much for global consumption, but also for domestic consumption on his part. And what am I referring to here is first that he has a Communist Central Party Committee meeting that's going to be coming up here in the end of this month. And then, frankly, he's up for his fourth term next autumn with regard to that same central committee of the Communist Chinese Party. That's point one. Yeah. Secondly, however, with regard to Iran, I think China is actually Iran's major weapon here, because what have they been providing? They've been providing, precursors to their ballistic missile, solid rocket fuel. They've been providing ballistic missile components and also intelligence that has led to more accurate targeting by Iranian ballistic missiles and drones with regard to U.S. forces, as well as Gulf Arab allied nations in the region as well. I think in point 17 July, we had three American soldiers killed, and that was enabled by, frankly, Chinese overhead intelligence capabilities. So my point being here is that I think what I'm looking for as an outcome is, frankly, the status quo with regard to Taiwan, for instance, that the United States, and I don't believe President Trump made any offerings of us trying to push back on Taiwanese independence and so forth. That would be very detrimental to our position in not only the region, but the global world as well.
10: Yeah, to your point there a moment ago, I've heard that this meeting between China and President Trump kind of be called a lot of pomp, not a lot of progress, so to speak. And you even have Republicans, Lisa Murkowski, coming out and saying this was like a 21-gun salute for Xi Jinping, and we didn't necessarily get what we wanted, especially when it comes to the conflict with Iran and China agreeing to some way to pull back from aiding Iran there. We know, though, even after that criticism, that he's expected to meet President Trump, expected to meet with Xi Jinping in China in November. What do you expect from that meeting? And do you think that'll be worth the president's time?
28: Well, it's worth the president's time to attend. You're talking about the APEC summit that's going to be hosted by China. Oh, no, by the way, President Trump is hosting the G20 at Doral down here in southern Florida near Miami. So there's going to be two more meetings that he'll have an opportunity to do it. I think what it is, we go from meeting to meeting. I don't expect any type of strategic change, as Gordon Chang, he made that underscore that point. But I think the continued engagement, I think, is important, however, from a diplomatic standpoint. Not only do you have the president and the Xi meeting, but you've also got the staffs as well as both administrations meeting. That's very important. Whether or not anything substantive comes out of that, we'll see. But I think engagement is important. But as Gordon says, it's what kind of engagement do we continue with here? I think one of the key areas of engagement is over Iran. That's where the United States needs to hold strong with our blockade of all Iranian ports and so forth, but also maintaining our major combat operation forces in the region as well. And so that's important because China is a key ally and a key enabler of Iran. And the United States cannot back off at that one iota, because then that hurts, frankly, our position with China and how we're trying to deter their further aggression, certainly in the Pacific region, specifically Taiwan and other allies such as Japan and South Korea and the Philippines.
10: General, before I let you go, speaking of a busy week on foreign policy, we also had the UN General Assembly that took place. Want to get your thoughts on the UN meetings that took place this week here in New York City. Anything stand out notably for you?
28: Actually, one did, and that was the signing of a new treaty between the United States, or an agreement between the United States, Denmark, and Greenland. The fact is that we were able to, close in on that. That prevents Russia and China from gaining influence. And what has become a key island, actually, it's the largest island in the world, and now becoming a more key area with regard to the access to the Arctic and so forth, as well as U.S. maintaining, really these key installations there on the island. That's very important. I saw that play out. President also had an opportunity to meet one-on-one with President Zelensky and so forth. That keeps President Zelensky and Ukraine-Russia war on the forefront. So, again, it was a key week for the president, ended with the China summit. Then we're off again next week. There's going to be much more to follow. You and I'll be talking about this for days and weeks to come.
10: We have talked to each other quite a bit over the last 7 months, and we'll continue to do so as, again, foreign policy impacts everyday American lives, from gas prices to obviously our troops. News Nation, senior national security contributor and retired Air Force Lieutenant General Richard Nguyen. Always glad to have you on and talk to you.
28: Thank you, Lisa. Always a delight to be with you.
10: Thank you so much. All right, a new survey says that a third of Americans are relying on artificial intelligence for medical advice. 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
10: is wrong and really could put your health and private data at risk. Here to break it all down for us is CEO of medical AI company AI Engines, Dr. Omi Ogbu. Doctor, thank you for being here. First and foremost, what are your thoughts on people skipping the doctor, potentially going straight to ChatGPT for a diagnosis?
9: You should never skip meeting with your healthcare professional. So you should not treat these platforms as given advice. They're good for providing information as long as you know what source they're using for that information. And when you receive any information from any AI tool or even just searching the internet, you need to go one step further. Yeah. Is this information from healthcare experts? Is it from a society? Is this from a reputable source? Before you can treat that as information that you can use. The next step is you need to have a discussion with your healthcare professional before you use that as advice.
10: You know, it's interesting. I should say I live with a physician. My husband is one. And I remember, you know, back when he was in residency and really the last decade of his career, he would fight with Dr. Google when patients would come into the office with a full diagnosis and he'd have to like overcome what they already thought they learned from Google. And now he's dealing with that with ChatGPT. Your company is a little bit different. What does your company do that's different from these direct chatbots?
9: Yes. So we build integrated AI solutions that help transform workflows in healthcare companies, pharmaceutical companies, and other life sciences companies. So our focus is really on the medical professionals and the scientists. And we take an approach called evidence first, which means the expert is in charge. You need to identify the source of evidence that the AI platform uses to create any content or answer any questions that you have. So we've built tools in there like integration with PubMed, integration with the web, citation generation, so that you know you can trust the source of where that information came from, because you can vet it and ask it for different sources as well. So put in the practitioner in control, the expert in control, and they're using the tool to get information more quickly, and they make the final decision.
10: Yeah, that seems like something that I could imagine my husband and many physicians being happier to deal with when they have sources or studies that something like that is pulling up to help either diagnose or deal with the patient's issues, as opposed to some generic information that someone has gotten. And now that could slow down them getting the actual diagnosis they need. Let me ask you this. You know, there's been a recent study that was published by the American Association for the Advancement of Science, and it found that OpenAI's latest model had a 78% accuracy rate on complex diagnostic cases and even outperformed some ER doctors. To that end, then, is AI actually getting good, maybe even better at this? And if 78 sounds high, what about the other 22%? Because I imagine if you're in that category, that's concerning.
9: Yes, I think the first thing we have to realize about these tests is that they're looking at a few scenarios. And they're looking at scenarios where the AI actually has the information that it should use. If it does not have the information, then that accuracy will even be much less. Now, when we say that AI was better than doctors in diagnosing a condition, we really need to understand what we're trying to say here. Is it that the AI was faster, it had all the information and it could retrieve it? What information did the doctors have in order to be able to make that diagnosis as well? So we need to think about the situation and the context. So when you put these platforms in real world situations where there's so many decisions that have to be made that impact somebody's life, that is different.
10: Yeah.
9: Now, what we can say from all of this is that these platforms are becoming better in assisting the healthcare professional, but they don't replace the healthcare professional because one, they're not licensed. They can't make decisions, right? They can't own the decision or own the outcome.
10: And they don't have that human connection to really understand beyond just the technical diagnosis. Something I was talking about actually in the commercial break just before, you know, hitting this segment with you was about privacy. For those who have uploaded their actual health records into chatbots, and that's something that's actually pretty common, what happens to their data? Should they be worried about it? You think hospitals, they have HIPAA laws, but a ChatGPT doesn't necessarily owe you any privacy with some of that sensitive information.
9: Well, that is something that all of us have to think about, where we put our information and what happens to it down the road. So I certainly do not put my private information in any AI database because I don't know where that's going to go.
15: Yeah.
9: So people need to think about it, whether that data is mined and used for other types of research or marketing. They need to think about that before they put their information in. But some of these platforms do give you the option of turning off the platform from being able to learn from your data. So people should think about using that before they put their information in there.
10: Yeah, it's one of those situations where, especially this year in particular, you think about millions of people who've been knocked off healthcare plans because of the cost of healthcare rising. You understand why they're trying to turn to these chatbots and services to maybe help them understand a diagnosis before having to make maybe a painful price decision in going to a hospital or a doctor. But on the other hand, there are some warnings and some tips that you can do to make sure that you're doing it the right way, and you've given us some. So I really appreciate you joining us. CEO of AI Engines, Dr. Omi Ogbu. Thank you so much for being here.
9: Thank you so much, Alicia.
10: Of course. All right, former NBA MVP Steph Curry is cashing in, signing a new deal that gives him a whopping new paycheck. But how much he'll make and where it lands him on that league or his league's career earning list, we'll talk about that next.
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10: All right, a few headlines we're following for you. First Lady Melania Trump launching another media project, a docuseries on Amazon, Following Her Life. The series announced less than a year after Melania Trump's documentary was released. That project followed the weeks leading up to the president's second inauguration. It gained a lot of attention from critics who argue that Amazon, which spent nearly $75 million on the film, is using the expense.

0: tight end Travis Kelce. The response has been, again, mixed on social media. The 14-time Grammy winner released the song with three other songs as part of her latest project, The Life of a Showgirl, The Encore. All right, News Nation is following the dangerous nor'easter pummeling more than 40 million Americans all along the East Coast. The meteorologist with the National Weather Service is going to be joining us following the storm's powerful path. Plus, we're inching closer to midterm elections, just, 37 days away. Democrats increasing momentum ahead of November 3rd. We're going to be speaking with geopolitical advisor Rena Shah about what Republicans can do to gain momentum just 37 days away from that big day.
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7: President Trump may not be on the ticket in November, but he is hitting the road to campaign for Republicans and this home stretch before midterms. I'm Bree Jackson, News Nation Deputy DC Bureau Chief, and this is the Political Minute. Now, we are just 39 days away from midterm elections, with control of both the House and the Senate up for grabs. President Trump has pledged to campaign himself in the most competitive races, telling Republicans this.
8: I want to thank you for all the hard work during this very important season, and I will be with you 100% all the way to November.
7: Now, the president will not be campaigning with all Republicans. A growing number are distancing themselves from him this election season over an increasingly unpopular war in Iran and its impact on the U.S. economy. But with that, the president has already held rallies in both North and South Carolina. His next stop will be Alabama on October 2nd before campaigning for fellow Republicans in Tennessee and Oklahoma. I'm Bree Jackson, and this is the News Nation Political Minute.
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0: Right now, these gloomy scenes across the Northeast, more than 40 million Americans along the East Coast in the path of severe storms. They're dealing with heavy winds and rain, slamming their communities and knocking out power for tens of thousands of customers. And that's just so far the worst of this nor'easter. According to New York Governor Kathy Hochul, has yet to come.
11: The rain

0: is underway, and while it's only a half an inch or so this far, mark my words, much more is coming.
1: We have meteorologists on the ground with the latest on this storm and others in the west. We should note a pair of hurricane-strength storms. They're churning in the Pacific Ocean, threatening dangerous conditions we've not seen in decades. Also, right now, we are monitoring President Trump attending that big SEC game, the top-ranked Texas Longhorns, taking on the Tennessee Volunteers in one of college football's biggest rivalry matches. This, of course, comes after President Trump had quite a big week, which saw him face-to-face with China's President Xi Jinping.
2: We had a great meeting. We had a really great meeting. Great for everybody. Great for the farmers. Great for everybody.
1: And also just happening, President Trump rejecting Iran's proposal to reopen the Strait of Hormuz in just a few days. The disputed waterway that the commander-in-chief has referred to today on Truth Social as the Trump Strait. And later in the hour, we're going to be speaking with Republican Congressman Mark Harris about the midterms and the GOP's plan to try and regain momentum with voters across the nation. Good afternoon, everyone. I'm Alicia Nieves here in New York. It's 2 o'clock on the East Coast, and this is NewsAsian Live. We're going to begin with those powerful storms. Right now, we're tracking these storms. The nor'easter, first and foremost, slamming the northeast. A state of emergency is declared for New Jersey and New York. More than 70,000 residents are without electricity right now, along with over 40 million residents across 12 states facing severe flooding, strong winds, heavy rain. That combo could be disastrous as we head through this weekend. Here with us now with details is National Oceanic and Atmospheric Administration meteorologist Brian Hurley. Brian, thank you for being here. This is a storm that has many people like myself here in the Northeast, and I think you're in Maryland, a bit concerned with that dangerous combination. What can you tell us about what people should be looking out for over the next 24 hours as this storm progresses?
3: Absolutely. And thank you for having me. This storm is still getting its act together off the mid-Atlantic coast. And it, as expected, it is going to slowly be moved westward towards the New Jersey coast overnight. So that's the problem. All right. We've got this onshore winds, gusty winds, like you mentioned, the rainfall. And most importantly, the coastal flooding. That is probably the most damaging aspect from this particular storm. We've already had one high tide cycle this morning up and down the East Coast. And with that high tide, we saw a lot of major flooding in some areas where the flooding was more moderate. It gets into semantics, major versus moderate. Really, it has to do with the amount of inundation and how much area is affected when you start getting into that major category. So obviously a lot of areas really up and down the East Coast, especially from Long Island south to the mid-Atlantic coast and in the tidewater area in Virginia. We are expecting, unfortunately, for tonight's high tide cycle, an additional round of more serious flooding. Depending on where you are, a lot of areas will be in that major to moderate threshold. The good news is we are expecting this nor'easter to undergo some weakening late tonight and on Sunday. So after we get through this next high tide cycle tonight, we should see some improvement when it comes to the coastal flooding aspect. Still going to see quite a bit of wind, though, right, with this, especially into the mid-Atlantic coast with these northeast winds. We're still looking at sustained winds up to 40 miles an hour, but the gusts, that's what we're really worried about. The gusts of 50 to 70 miles an hour, those are the kinds of winds, unfortunately, that knock out power, causing these sporadic power outages, and unfortunately bringing some trees and power lines down with it.
1: Yeah, like so many Americans around my house, there's a lot of trees. And so I think about that sustained rain, that high wind, and the possibility of one of those trees falling down, not only on a power line, but on our property. I know that's a big concern for a lot of Americans. You mentioned flooding, and we were just watching some footage and looking at some footage of floods along the New Jersey coastline, even some beach erosion there. What can you tell us about, you know, what people should do if they're in that flooding, zone? What's their plan of action? Because so many people are not used to these kind of weather events.
3: It's been a long time since we had a nor'easter like this. And really, I think the biggest thing, the biggest takeaway is to continue to be informed from your state and local emergency management officials, law enforcement. The good news from a rainfall perspective is we are looking for, you know, 3 to 5, maybe in some areas, maybe up to 6 inches of rain. But that's going to be over a period of a couple of days. So it's the rainfall itself, outside of being in a, maybe an urbanized area where the rain doesn't drain very well, shouldn't be too much of a problem. The flooding problem is

0: going to be from the overwash. It's going to be from the saltwater, you know, the coastal flooding that we're seeing, especially around areas of high tide. And the best advice is if you're living near the shore, especially if you've been there for a while, keep in mind that some of these roads are going to become impassable if they haven't already during high tide. Let the last high tide cycle be your preview for what's going to happen tonight with the next high tide cycle. Be careful. Do not cross flooded roadways. We just don't know how deep the water is. That's never a good sign. That's never a good thing. Turn around, don't drown. And of course, if you're living along these communities that are facing this inundation, get to higher ground. Just do not take a chance, especially in your vehicle.
1: Yeah, some great reminders there. We always want to remind people, especially when they haven't dealt with these kind of flooding conditions. If you see water on the ground, you don't know what part of the roadway has been washed out. You don't know how dangerous or deep that water is. So avoid that. Really appreciate your time. National Oceanic and Atmospheric Administration meteorologist Brian Hurley. Stay safe. Keep advising people on how to deal with this storm. Thank you.
0: Thank you. Stay safe up there.
1: We will. All right, turning now to politics. President Trump will be embarking on a campaign blitz this week, 38 days ahead of the November midterm elections. Republicans are looking to regain some momentum in the polls before then. And according to our DDHQ projections, they're going to need to. Democrats currently have a 72% chance of taking the House by a whopping 29 seats and a 54% chance of taking control of the Senate with a 51-49 seat advantage. But again, a lot could change just under 40 days away from the actual midterm elections. I want to welcome now geopolitical advisor, former senior GOP congressional aide, Rena Shah. Rena, always great to talk to you. Time is ticking and we're getting really close to November 3rd. You know, what if first and foremost are your thoughts on where the projections stand? I know polls aren't everything, but they are kind of consistently across the board showing Republicans losing some momentum.
2: Hi, nice to be with you. Well, look, you and I both know we're in the midterm stretch here. And what we're watching isn't just rallies and football. It's a president, President Trump, trying to keep his coalition energized while the map is really getting tighter than a lot of Republicans expected. So with that said, you know, I'm not a predictions gal. I'll be honest. I really am skeptical of many polls. But the new poll with the Democrats leading in the Texas Senate race, that is the one that, that's got me. Because this is the one that should make both parties sit up. Texas hasn't sent a Democrat to the Senate since the 1990s. And yet James Tallarico is ahead of Ken Paxton in multiple recent polls. Maris had it at like 50, 44. That's not a rounding error. And I think there are three things why this is happening. And they're not very complicated. So I want to run you through them real fast because these are the three things I think about. One is Paxton won a brutal primary against John Cornyn. That really left some scars. Number two, Tallarico is running as a younger, church-going, less culture war Democrat. He's not trying to be Beto O'Rourke 2.0. And then thirdly, Trump is less of a plus in Texas than he was just 2 years ago, especially with the all-important independents and Hispanic voters who have moved towards him in 2024 and are now looking at the midterm question, do I want more of this or a check? So I think, look, Texas isn't turning blue overnight, but it really stopped being automatic red. And I think that's the whole ball game in a midterm Senate map.
1: To your point there, you know, News Nation, we spoke with a Democratic Congresswoman, Lauren Underwood, about her take on why she believes Democrats are ahead in these types of polling. Take a listen to what she said.
3: I think that all the polling would suggest they are down. And they are not ahead. And Donald Trump is a real weight on their candidates and his failed economic agenda. You know, when we look at gas prices, we look at grocery costs, we look at healthcare costs, you know, working families are really struggling in this economy.
1: Is she right here? I mean, you kind of touched on one of the things she said about President Trump not being as much of an advantage in a state like Texas that he was, you know, during the primaries.
2: Look, Republicans gain momentum the same way they always have when they actually win midterms. They stop treating this like a loyalty contest, and they really start treating it like a governing contest. Here we are, 5 weeks out. The map is tighter than the party advertised, than the Republican Party advertised. The Texas Senate is competitive. I think that's the big flare for me, the signal up in the sky. And then look, football in Knoxville and a rally in Oklahoma. The Trump campaign, excuse me, and their supporters, they understand that keeps the

0: base warm. They don't close suburban independents who are asking a very simple question: is anybody focused on results? And so I think what Republicans actually need, and you know I love to speak in threes. I mean, three things, and they're not mysterious. One is to talk about competence, prices, borders that function, courts that hold up, and a Congress that legislates instead of performing. Secondly, stop making every race a personality test. Midterms really punish that. And
1: Yeah.
0: thirdly, give ticket splitters a reason to stay. The party that remembers rule of law and fiscal discipline. That's an argument I made with former Missouri Senator Jack Danforth, a Republican. He and I made that argument just last fall. We have a wider runway,
1: Yeah.
0: Republicans do, than the party that only talks to itself. And so that is the differentiator here. Momentum isn't louder rallies. Momentum is persuadable voters
1: Let's
0: who decide that you're safe to check the other side.
1: dig into that a little bit more because President Trump right now is
0: Yeah.
1: attending that Texas-Tennessee football game. You got Republicans pouring millions of dollars into TV ads during these football games in an effort to try and
0: Yeah.
1: sway particularly young male voters. A group that polls don't really kind of gain much ground. Is this the right strategy here, or should they be pivoting to something else 38 days away from November 3rd?
0: Ooh, I love that question. And I'm going to try to keep it short for you here because, you know, us political strategists can just go on and on. I mean, I
1: Can have
0: live
1: a
0: in
1: whole
0: this every
1: show.
0: day. We can do all that. We will as we get closer to these midterms. Because look, presidents do go to big games. We know that. That's not new. What is new, however, is treating a Saturday in Knoxville, Tennessee, Texas, like a campaign stop when the midterms are 5 weeks away. You've got Neyland packed. Air Force One did the flyover. He's sitting with Tennessee senators, including Marsha Blackburn, who's running for governor. That's not subtlety. I think that's brand maintenance. College football is still one of the last places a lot of Americans sit in the stadium and don't immediately pick a team by party. And Trump knows that. He's good at being where the cameras already are. And I'll just say this: he's not watching Arch Manning. He is reminding the country that he still owns the room, even when the room is orange. And I just think that's the price of a sitting president showing up here. If we think about how all this creates headaches for those who are at the game, you get a president who shows up, and then you get people who say, you know what, this is about a story of him coming. This story isn't the inconvenience. The story is he decided a number one versus number 14 SEC opener was worth the disruption.
1: We know this week after the game, the president is getting ready to kind of campaign blitz. He's going to be campaigning in deep red states like Oklahoma and Alabama, in the coming days. These campaign, stops come at a time where, as you pointed out again, Republicans are struggling in other swing states across the country ahead of the midterms. Do you think the president should be shifting his focus toward those states where Democrats are gaining momentum?
0: Wow, that is a very tough question for me because I see what the president's doing. Next Thursday, he's going to be in Durant, Oklahoma, deep red near the Texas line, sits in the Dallas media market, and then Alabama. So to me, that's not a battleground tour. To anyone, that's not. That's a base tour. He said he'd hit the tight races. He's starting where he already wins two-thirds of the vote. And so there's a bit of a logic to it here. Turn out the people who will show up, bleed into the North Texas TV market, and then try to lift Paxton without having to stand in a toss-up suburb and then answer hard questions there too. So I think this does come with a risk. The risk is that if you're playing defense in Oklahoma and Alabama in October, you're kind of telling the country the map is smaller than you promised. And when you start the closing argument in the safest rooms, it usually means the swing rooms got harder.
1: I am kind of curious, is there a version of you that sees post November 3rd, if things go the way the polls show, that part of the president's strategy is he's holding his base and he'll be able to say, hey, my base held. This was less against me, but more against the Republican Party, who maybe wasn't as loyal to President Trump as he wanted?
0: Well, what we talked about just now was three pitchers, one story. Football really keeps the brand warm. The Texas poll, where the Democrats are up, that's the coalition is leaking in a place where it isn't supposed to leak for the Republicans, like I said. And then in Oklahoma next week, he's going to try to lock down the base and hope turnout does the rest. Midterms, let's not forget, are a referendum on whether people want a check. The party that remembers that piece and then talks about governing, not just loyalty, usually has the better November. And at the end of the day, I'll tell you this. And look, I'm a Republican, somebody who's right of center.

0: a registered one, who still thinks the party's best future is the Constitution, fiscal discipline, and
1: Yeah.
0: coalitions that can win more than one kind of voter. And that's not anti-Trump theater. That is math. And Texas just put that math on television.
1: Yeah, I will say states like Oklahoma and Alabama, they're dealing with higher diesel prices, so they probably want to see the president there addressing some of those economic concerns that a lot of states across the country currently have. Rena, as always, again, 38 days away from the big midterm elections and voters heading to the poll, it's always great to talk to you and you know, get your pick on and understanding on where things are heading and how Republicans can try and rebound. Geopolitical advisor, former senior GOP congressional aide, Rena Shah, thank you for joining us. All right,
0: Thanks for the
1: OpenAI, of
0: conversation.
1: course. OpenAI announcing Friday its models access to United States government websites through restricted internet activity. AI models carried out tasks they were not assigned to do, accessing websites of the Commerce Department, Security Exchange Commission, and the Education Department. OpenAI said that it made the discovery during a review of its model activity. The company has been investigating the activities of its program since July, following another incident where AI models hacked websites of other companies. OpenAI says that there is, quote, extensive and ongoing review related to our agents' use of internet access during training and evaluation. And in New Jersey, Lieutenant Governor Dale Caldwell resigning from his position. The move comes amid calls to step down over accusations of sexual harassment and an investigation that found the 66-year-old violated the state's ethics and harassment policy. A 61-page report concluding that Caldwell behaved inappropriately around women. His decision comes one day after Governor Mikey Sherrill called on him to resign. Caldwell, though, disputing the allegations. Also on Friday, TikTok agreeing to pay Alabama at least $100 million and overhaul its safety features for teens in the first state settlement of its kind. The deal was reached just days before trial and requires TikTok to add daily time limits, nighttime blocks, and a stronger age check for young users. Alabama sued the company last year, accusing it of knowingly designing an addictive platform that harms kids' mental health. And an external review found that Utah Valley University was unprepared and had severe security issues on the day that Turning Point founder Charlie Kirk was shot and killed during an event on campus. The university report finding that officials did not know how many people were expected and took nearly 20 minutes to alert students of the emergency. The school also failed to conduct a formal security assessment and did not create a written event action plan. Utah Valley President John Anderson says the school has the responsibility to learn from the report findings. And President Trump rejecting Iran's proposal to reopen the Strait of Hormuz in a few days. What this means for the future of negotiations with Iran and the timeline of this conflict. We're also learning more about the two Ole Miss students who died this week, what their families are now saying, and the latest in that investigation.
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12: Now to Mississippi, where Ole Miss students are on high alert this weekend after two unexplained student deaths. Greek events have been canceled for the school, and downtown bars are cracking down on security. News Nation senior correspondent Brian Enton is tracking the investigation.
13: People really in shock here on the Ole Miss campus, trying to process what happened, and still so many questions after two students were found dead. One of them, a freshman, found inside this residence hall, Stewart Residence Hall here on campus. The university identifying the two students, Aiden Hamilton, who is the freshman here from Englewood, Colorado. Also Robert Strang, a junior from Atlanta. Robert Strang's family releasing a statement that says, "We are heartbroken by the loss of our dear son, Robert, and are trying to process this unimaginable loss. We are deeply grateful for the incredible outpouring of love, prayers, and support by so many beloved friends and family. Their kindness has meant more to our family than we can ever express." You just imagine what these parents are going through. It's just awful. As for the students on campus, I was asking many of them about kratom, the drug that was found at the scene where both of these young men were found lifeless. This is what some of the students told me.
14: Compared to like heroin and stuff, so I think the kids that take it, they really don't know what they're getting into.
15: And we need to know more about it. Like, I feel like they haven't really said much, and we need to be, like, more aware of, like, what happened.
16: Is there a lot of drug use here?
14: I mean, in my experience, I know it's SEC. You're always going to see drugs. You're always going to see drinking. And, I mean, it's a big part of the economy. Alcohol is, like, huge. We have huge numbers in alcohol every year.
13: So law enforcement confirming that kratom was found at both scenes, but saying that they don't know whether that is connected to the deaths, and there's no evidence that both deaths are connected. There are toxicology results that are pending. Typically, they would take weeks, but I'm told they are rushing them in this instance, and they should have them back within a matter of days. Back to you.
12: All right, Brian Ensign with that report from Mississippi. And President Trump rejecting Iran's proposal to reopen the Strait of Hormuz, that critical waterway. What it means, though, for the future of negotiations next.
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12: New today, President Trump rejecting a new ceasefire offer from Iran. This comes following questions from some GOP senators who criticized President Trump for providing the leader of the Chinese Communist Party with a red carpet treatment while in the States this week, as it's alleged that China aided in the attack in Jordan that resulted in the deaths of American troops. Here with us now is Quincy Institute Executive Vice President Dr. Trita Parsi. Doctor, thank you for being here.
25: Thank you.
12: Let's first and foremost talk about this ceasefire agreement, this proposal from Iran to reopen the Strait of Hormuz, a critical waterway for 20% of the world's global oil supply. There are reports that the president not only is rejecting that proposal, but saying that he expects bombing to resume after the midterms. What are you hearing, and what does this tell you about the timeline of this conflict and where it's heading?
0: It is an extremely worrisome situation, and clearly Trump has rejected at least some sort of an offer. The US side says that they actually have not really received anything concretely.

0: But they've seen press reports of what the Iranians have been telling the press. And the president has rejected that because he does not want to lift the blockade, even if the Iranians reopen the Strait of Hormuz. And that creates a huge problem because without the lifting of the blockade, there will not be any deal and there will not be any flexibility from the Iranian side. Now, perhaps this is a bargaining tactic at this point because talks are continuing and there's now also reports that the Iranian foreign minister is extending his stay. So there isn't a collapse of the talks, but there is undoubtedly an extremely worrisome situation right now because there is a high likelihood that either before or after the midterm elections, there will be a third round of this war, but a round that likely will be much more ferocious and deadly than the previous two.
1: Yeah, and to your point there a moment ago, we don't know what is going on in this actual moment, whether the administration is using this as a bargaining chip and there are additional talks happening behind the scene. What we do know that is that, you know, obviously outright the president said he's rejecting the proposal, but he also then took to Truth Social, renaming the Strait of Hormuz the Trump Strait. What kind of message do you think that sends to Iran?
0: It sends a message to the Iranians, at least this is how they are receiving it, that they're increasingly convinced that Trump is not really fully capable of making a deal, that he is a rational decision maker at this point, and that he will keep a deal, that he has ambitions that go far beyond actually striking a deal and reaching some sort of a peace, but actually wants to have full control and Iran's complete surrender. And those circumstances, those readings, are not helpful toward actually getting towards a deal. I mean, we had seen a much, much hardening position of the Iranians over the course of the last couple of weeks and months. And again, if this strategy was successful, we wouldn't be in this situation in the first place. This war has now gone on for about 7 months.
1: Yeah, and the ripple effects have been substantial, not only here in the U.S., but globally. You know, ahead of Iran making this proposal today, a lot of focus has been on China this week, with Chinese President Xi Jinping meeting with President Trump at the White House. But it comes at a time where we're learning more about China's alleged involvement in providing satellite imagery to Iran. How serious is this, especially again amid the backdrop of that pomp and circumstance that we saw with China and President Xi Jinping and President Trump this week?
0: I think some of these reports are somewhat taken out of context. The Chinese could do far, far more to support the Iranians, and they have actually stayed quite neutral and stayed out of this. Are some of their satellite images reaching Iran? That seems quite likely. That is very, very different from the Chinese actually starting to arm the Iranians or provide them with technology that would be disastrous for the United States. So while I understand that the administration is going to take a tough line with the Chinese and want to make sure that they don't provide some of these satellite images, et cetera, we have to remind ourselves that there are other scenarios in which the Chinese would actually be far more helpful to the Iranians than they have been.
1: You know, President Trump reportedly says that he was a little tough on China and President Xi Jinping when it comes to Iran, telling them to kind of step down here. And to your point there, maybe they're not playing as big of a role as some are saying they are. But, you know, even with that, there's a lot of concern about how much progress actually happened this meeting. And then you look forward to November, where the two are reportedly going to meet again. What do you think comes out of that meeting?
0: Well, first of all, I think what the U.S. is asking of the Chinese at this point on Iran is not very likely to be accepted by the Chinese because the U.S. is essentially asking the Chinese to come on to the American side and start putting a lot of pressure on the Iranians. And on principle, the Chinese have already rejected this. They may do some small things, but I find it unlikely that they will really come on board and start implementing extraterritorial American sanctions in order to pressure the Iranians. What perhaps will end up happening is that the U.S. will push the Chinese towards thinking that they have to step in diplomatically in order to get a deal, in order to avoid this scenario altogether. The Chinese have managed so far to handle the war and the increased cost of oil because of their use of their own massive oil reserves. But if we go towards a third round of the war and we see far more escalation than we've seen so far, the Chinese will not be able to handle that situation. And that may compel them, actually, instead of coming in on the American side, to step in diplomatically in order to try to get some sort of an agreement or force some sort of an agreement. And I'm not so sure that the administration really wants that.
1: Yeah, and as we said at the beginning of this segment, that is something that President Trump has said could happen if

0: This conflict continues past the midterm elections. We could see further bombings. We'll have to wait and see what happens between now and then because things can change very fast. But really appreciate your perspective. Quincy Institute Executive Vice President, Dr. Trita Parsi. Thank you again for joining
1: us. Thank you so much.
0: All right, up next, we're going to shift gears a little bit here and calling off Flapjack fans because it is National Pancake Day. Coming up, a chef and culinary expert shows us the different ways to whip up the classic sweet treat.
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2: And it's the souffle pancake, tall and airy. AJ's Luncheon, the culinary director and chef Chris Meyer is here to tell us a little bit more about the best way to celebrate National Pancake Day. My vote is eating, and we'll get to that in a moment here. But let's talk a little bit about your pancakes in particular. Can you serve up some unique ones? You've got the cannoli pancake, and what is it, the pumpkin spice pancake?
3: Pumpkin spice, yes.
2: My vote would be on this being the favorite, but you tell me what's the favorite in your diet.
3: So the cannoli pancake is going to be around all year. It's going to be our homemade cannoli cream with chocolate chips on top with a little bit of maraschino cherry. And then our seasonal pancake is going to be our pumpkin spice, which is a warm cream cheese frosted pancake, which is great for all ages. It's really amazing.
2: I think what's one of the better parts of your pancake, and I think every pancake, is quite honestly the size.
3: Yes.
2: You guys are famous for the oversized buttermilk pancake. Mm-hmm. What's your secret to making the perfect pancake? Because I told you, my husband and I, Saturday is like early morning, we get up and make pancakes, and we have this debate. I think it's whipping like the batter more. He thinks it's adding more powder.
3: So it's really getting the proper amount of gluten activation happening.
2: Okay.
3: And that gets you that really nice fluffy pancake. Also, is just a really well-seasoned grill.
2: What's a well-seasoned griddle?
3: So our griddles at EJ's have been there for 35 years. They are well-attuned.
2: Oh, it's like cast iron.
3: Yeah. The flat top.
2: Well, you never clean it.
3: You scrape it real good, and it makes everything come out beautifully. But that is going to be the best way. And then time and temperature, and making sure that it's not too hot, not too cold.
2: I love a sweet pancake. That's why I'm a big fan of the cannoli one here, and I'm going to get to that in a moment. But do you have any savory pancakes? And what's your suggestion to people who don't like the sweetness, they like more the savory side?
3: So on occasion, we do a French crepe special at EJ's.
2: Okay.
3: But on the off chance, we really do specialize in more of these sweet treats that are kind of great for everybody at any time of day.
2: Now, aside from eating, which I don't think we have any forks here, so I might just have to...
3: just make it a little burrito.
2: This one I already claim, so I'm going to make it like a bit of a burrito, and I'm going to try this cannoli pancake because I've been dying for the last...
3: The fresh cannoli cream.
2: With a fresh cannoli cream.
3: Mm-hmm.
2: Aside from eating, like I'm going to do here in a second, what's the best way to celebrate National Pancake Day?
3: By coming down to EJ's Luncheonette on 73rd and 3rd. I literally just left from there. I'm still in my
2: in
3: chef
2: uniform.
3: Coat. Yes, ma'am. And we have a line out the door, even on this, dreary day. But that's going to be the best. One of our things that we also specialize in is gluten-free. Mm-hmm. I would like to say that we are the unofficial pancake connoisseurs.
2: So
3: thank you.
2: I'm listening.
3: Of New York City. But a big thing that we also do is going to be gluten-free. Gluten-free pancakes, gluten-free waffles, gluten-free toast, gluten-free. We really want to cater to everybody, and that's a big thing that we have seen that people don't do. So gluten-free is going to be our thing as well.
2: Before I let you go, I've not always been great at making a good pancake.
3: Sure.
2: For years, I've burned them.
3: We'll have to do it live one day.
2: But what's your best advice in making like the perfect golden brown pancake?
3: Always butter. Really good butter.
2: A ton of butter.
3: It's good for your soul, not your heart. But, as they say, but butter, a really good pan, nonstick, is going to be your go-to.
2: And then settle a debate between my husband and I, and I'm sure this is a debate that other people have at home.
3: Let's do it.
2: High heat or like really low heat?
3: I
2: do really low.
3: I'm going to hit you right in the middle there. I'm going to say like a medium high heat. I know it's not what you want, but not too low, not too high. Medium high heat, you're going to get that really nice caramelization happen.
2: Yeah, and a ton of butter, a seasoned pan, and then you can have pancakes like this, or you can just go to EJ's Luncheon. EJ's Luncheon, chef and culinary director Chris Meyer, thank you for joining us, and thank you for these delicious pancakes.
3: Thank you.
2: I appreciate it a lot. All right, a new report revealing on a different topic here. Mexican drug cartels making alarming advances in drone warfare. News Nation's Ali Bradley coming along with us, or taking us along on the border with more on this story.
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30: Did you know that for 80 years, Paralyzed Veterans of America has been a lifeline for our nation's veterans with spinal cord injuries and diseases like MS and ALS and all people with disabilities? 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
2: Some growing concerns after a new government report is revealing that Mexican drug cartels are making alarming advances in drone warfare. They're reportedly developing drones that fly farther, carry more explosives, and even evade defense systems by learning from real wartime experience on the battlefield. Musician's Ali Bradley has more. Ali?
11: Yeah, there are some new concerns about just how quickly the technology is advancing and where these cartel members are actually picking up some of their new tactics. A new U.S. assessment reportedly warns of alarming drone advances by Mexican cartels, including concerns that cartel affiliates are traveling to the Russia-Ukraine battlefield, gaining real-world experience, and potentially bringing those skills back to Mexico. A State Department spokesperson telling News Nation that the department, quote, takes seriously reports of transnational criminal organizations' growing use of drone technology and tracks the issue closely. And the concern goes beyond simply flying drones across the border. You can see in these videos provided by Mexican law enforcement sources, suspected cartel members dropping bombs on rival organizations. The source saying they often post these videos to intimidate each other and that the videos are used in investigations. Officials have been preparing for the possibility of drones carrying payloads, including weapons or explosives, as criminal organizations adapt technology that has transformed modern warfare overseas. The State Department telling News Nation it is working with U.S. law enforcement and Ukrainian counterparts to reduce the risk of battlefield skills making their way back to criminal organizations, while also applying lessons learned from Ukraine to the U.S. counter-drone effort. This comes as the president slammed our neighbors to the south this week, saying the cartels are the ISIS of the Western Hemisphere and the problem stems from Mexico.
12: Mexico is the epicenter of the cartel violence, unfortunately. It's unacceptable for the United States to share a 2,000-mile border with a territory controlled by enemy cartels. The cartels are the ISIS of the Western Hemisphere, not good people. Like ISIS, they should be killed, exiled, or detained as enemy combatants without the possibility of release, which is what we're doing.
11: And Customs and Border Protection says the scale of this problem is massive. The agency telling News Nation it detected more than 42,000 near-border drone flights in fiscal year 2025 and says detections this fiscal year have already surpassed that number. CBP says cartels are using drones to watch U.S. law enforcement, move narcotics across the border, and guide illegal immigrants. News Nation previously reported that the U.S. military has deployed high-energy laser technology to the Rio Grande Valley, where officials say 11 hostile cartel-linked drones have been taken out of the sky as of September 4th. And the military says this is part of a much larger operation. NORTHCOM has reported more than 300 drone defeats this year using both kinetic and non-kinetic capabilities, with more than 100 in August alone. Now, Alicia, this all comes as Mexico is cracking down on its side of the border as well. Their security secretary reporting that they actually arrested a leader of Los Chapitos, which is a faction of the Sinaloa cartel, and the security secretary promising that these operations would continue on, quote, a permanent basis. Alicia?
2: All right, this is Allie Bradley with that important report. First Lady Melania Trump launching another media project, a docuseries on Amazon following her life. The series announced less than a year after Melania Trump's documentary was released, the original one. That project followed the weeks leading up to the president's second inauguration. It gained a lot of attention from critics in particular who argued that Amazon, which spent nearly $75 million in the film, is using the expensive deals to gain leverage with the White House on policy. A release date has not yet been shared, but the First Lady has said that it will feature more private conversations and one-on-ones with her. And Golden State Warrior Steph Curry agreeing to a two-year contract extension, getting a paycheck we all want, reportedly $116 million. This would make Curry the first player whose on-court earnings surpass $600 million. Steph Curry remains and will remain with the Warriors through his 12th season. And Taylor Swift debuting her newest song, Cleveland. It's dividing some Swifties, though. The newlywed dedicating the single to her husband, Kansas City Chief tight end Travis Kelce, who's from Ohio. But the response on social media again split. The 14-time Emmy winner releasing that song along with three others, all part of her latest project, The Life of a Showgirl, The Encore. President Trump meeting with China's President Xi Jinping, and it had many important policy decisions on the table, but the cutest one is what we want to talk about here. It was definitely panda diplomacy. China announcing more pandas will be heading to the U.S. while no arrival date has been set. We know now that it's going to be two giant pandas named Ping Ping and Fu Sheng. They're expected to take residence at the Atlanta Zoo. All of this in agreement with the China Wildlife Conservation Association and as a sign of friendship. Our News Nation continuing to follow that dangerous nor'easter pummeling more than 40 million Americans along the East Coast. A look at the latest with the storm and its path up next. Plus, we're inching closer to midterm elections. Democrats increasing momentum ahead of the November 3rd date. We're going to speak with Republican North Carolina Representative, though, Mark Harris, about what Republicans can and are doing to regain that momentum.
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12: President Trump may not be on the ticket in November, but he is hitting the road to campaign for Republicans and this home stretch before midterms. I'm Bree Jackson, News Nation Deputy D.C. Bureau Chief, and this is the Political Minute. Now, we are just 39 days away from midterm elections, with control of both the House and the Senate up for grabs. President Trump has pledged to campaign himself in the most competitive races, telling Republicans this.
13: I want to thank you for all the hard work during this very important season, and I will be with you 100% all the way to November.
12: Now, the president will not be campaigning with all Republicans. A growing number are distancing themselves from him this election season over an increasingly unpopular war in Iran and its impact on the U.S. economy. But with that, the president has already held rallies in both North and South Carolina. His next stop will be Alabama on October 2nd before campaigning for fellow Republicans in Tennessee and Oklahoma. I'm Bree Jackson, and this is the News Nation Political Minute.
14: Right now, more than 40 million Americans along the East Coast dealing with what you're seeing on your screen there. They're in the path of a severe storm. They're dealing with heavy winds, rain slamming their communities, power being knocked out for tens of thousands of customers so far. And the worst of this nor'easter, according to Governor Kathy Hochul of New York, has yet to come.
15: The rain is underway, and while it's only a half an inch or so this far, mark my words, much more is coming.
14: We have teams on the ground with the latest on this storm and others because we should note in the west a pair of hurricane strength storms. They're churning in the Pacific Ocean, threatening dangerous conditions not seen in decades. And friend or foe, President Trump face to face with China's President Xi Jinping, touting progress after the high stakes summit this week.
16: We had a great meeting. We had a really great meeting. Great for everybody. Great for the farmers. Great for everybody.
14: And this just before Trump now rejecting Iran's proposal to reopen the Strait of Hormuz, that disputed waterway that the commander-in-chief is now referring to as the Trump Strait on Truth Social today. And coming up, we're going to be speaking in just a few minutes with Republican Congressman Mark Harris about the midterms, how this all plays into that, the GOP's plan to regain momentum with voters across the nation. Good afternoon, everyone. I'm Alicia Nieves here in New York. It is 3 o'clock on the East Coast, and this is News Nation Live. We begin in Washington, D.C., where President Trump is rejecting a proposal from Iran to reopen the Strait of Hormuz, that critical waterway for 20% of the world's oil.

0: saying the deal offered is not acceptable. The key waterway has been effectively closed since late February, and the U.S. and Israel launched that joint attack against the Islamic Republic. The nation's Tom Dempsey is live for us in the nation's capital. Tom, what do we know about what was included in this now rejected offer and what was behind the president's decision?
1: Hey, Alicia. Good afternoon from the White House. Well, before leaving the White House earlier today to go watch college football in Tennessee, President Trump says he rejected this latest peace proposal from Iran. And according to the Associated Press, this contains a number of notable items that are tied to this, including Iran reopening the Strait of Hormuz, as well as resuming discussions over its nuclear program in return for the United States lifting its naval blockade, waiving sanctions for Iran oil sales, and a ceasefire. But again, President Trump says this proposal, he rejected it, and he says it shows Iran to be losing the war. Earlier this morning, President Trump told reporters, quote, "We're winning tremendously and have total control over the Strait of Hormuz. Massive amounts of oil are coming out. They want to make a deal. I want to make a deal too, but that deal would not be acceptable." Those comments came after the U.S. held indirect talks with Iran on the sidelines of the U.N. General Assembly this week. The White House team has described recent talks with mediators as positive and constructive. But here's the thing. Just this morning, a Saudi Arabian military spokesman reported that Houthi rebels in Yemen fired a missile which Saudi Arabia intercepted. So, Alicia, this war for now in the Middle East really showing no signs of slowing down anytime soon. Alicia?
0: Yeah, these latest developments, though, come after what has been a really busy week for the president. I know you've been following it all, those high-stakes talks between Chinese President Xi Jinping and President Trump, particularly around trade. Where does the U.S. and China trade relations stand, and what are the goals following that meeting now?
1: Yeah, Alicia, that state visit with Chinese leader Xi Jinping, the world was watching that. And one of the biggest things on the agenda for those face-to-face talks was trade. And right now, U.S. Trade Representative Jamison Greer is saying this upcoming Monday, the United States plans to release more updates about where exactly things stand with negotiations when it comes to trade. Greer has voiced progress on these trade talks between China and the U.S. and said both sides already found agreement exempting some items from tariff and trade disputes, with the U.S. saying it will keep sending farming products and medical devices, while China will keep trading non-sensitive consumer items. We know these recent talks did not include a discussion on high-quality U.S.-made chips needing licenses, which Greer described as being the crown jewel of U.S. technology. But these negotiations lasted several weeks, Alicia, in the lead-up to that state visit, with Treasury Secretary Scott Bessin recently announcing China and the U.S. agreed to extend a trade and tariff truce until January. That state visit, of course, grabbed the attention of the world, as I said, with President Trump literally rolling out the red carpet for Xi and hosting a special military display here at the White House, as well as a state dinner. Again, those face-to-face talks did include some discussion on trade. President Trump saying super intelligence or artificial intelligence also was briefly discussed, but also adding that Taiwan security was not one of the bigger subjects that they talked about, Alicia.
0: Yeah, and I know that this week we're expected to learn a little bit more about what happened behind closed doors in some of those meetings. And I know you'll keep us posted from Washington, D.C. Tom Dempsey, thank you for joining us. I want to bring in now Republican representative for North Carolina's 8th Congressional District, Mark Harris. He's also sitting on the House Judiciary Committee, House Agriculture Committee, and House Education and Workforce Committee. Congressman, thank you for joining us. Let me first get your take on the news today that President Trump is rejecting this proposal from Iran that would have opened the Strait of Hormuz, according to Iran, over the course of the next 7 or so days. Do you agree with the president here, especially given all the pressure that Americans are putting on the president and the administration when it comes to energy prices?
2: Hey, Alicia, thank you for having me today. Listen, I think we recognize President Trump has made it clear from the beginning that he is going to make sure that America gets the right deal. Just any deal is not the right deal. And I know that we've been continuing to press this with Iran. And so the details and all of the things, the devil's always the details, as you know. And so I think the president's initial reaction to this is something that is not surprising, but he'll continue to try to work through it and see what is the best deal America needs to make in this situation.
0: Yeah, I mean, I certainly think it's fair. We're 7 months in at this point. You want to make sure you get the deal that's in the best interest of the American people who have been paying

0: at the pump for the hope of you know, more safety in the Middle East and not having the threat of a nuclear weapon from Iran. That being said, you sit on the Agriculture Committee. You know how high diesel prices are right now, what a pain point that is for farmers, for truckers around the country. Just look at some of these prices here. I think national average still above $6.40-something cents, 77% higher on a national average. But you got states that are 89% higher, 83% higher, at least 10 states where they're 80-plus percent. We heard from Iowa Congresswoman Ashley Hinson earlier this week calling for the House to return so that members of Congress can do something about these gas prices, something like pausing the excise tax. That would, you know, bring down diesel by like 24 cents, I think it is. That's good. Something, and it would help. Do you stand with her? Do you think that Congress should come back in session before November 3rd to do something now?
1: Well, listen, the week before we left, I have been part of the House Freedom Caucus. So the week before we left, we proposed to leadership that we put on the floor before we left town a bill that would actually remove or just pause the federal gas tax, at least until the end of the year, to give us some sense of relief. But there wasn't the support at that particular point to do that. And so those conversations have continued. I think if something doesn't break soon, that we're going to have to continue to look at some different options that we've got. Nobody's arguing that Americans are feeling pain right now. We recognize that. But we also recognize that there is a battle going on, conflict. President Trump has been very clear. Iran will not have a nuclear weapon, and he's going to make sure that they're not able to hold the Strait of Hormuz hostage from the world commerce being able to move through it. So all those things are progressing, and I hope we're going to get a resolution. I know Congresswoman Hinson made the statement that we want to get this war resolved. Nobody disagrees with that. We want to get it resolved as quickly as possible.
0: So then what's your level of concern that the frustration that you may feel wanting to take up a vote on this and not having that support or not having enough votes for it, but that translates to voters in 38 days from now going to the polls if something isn't done by either the administration or members of Congress to bring some of these prices down? Because right now, polls show that Democrats are gaining momentum. How do Republicans gain that back?
1: Well, I think Republicans right now are out getting our message to the American people. I think I'm a part, as you know, this weekend of a Salt and Light conference sponsored by the North Carolina Faith and Freedom. We've got a number of guests here. Tom Holman was here last night. I'm actually have beside me here or close by Enos Kanter Freedom, who's talking about the issues that are right in front of us there as well. So the American people are seeing the contrast. In this conference all weekend, we're talking about the contrast that we have, the route that we're on. President Trump's made it clear time and again, all the pieces of the economy that we put in place with the One Big Beautiful Bill have got this economy moving. When you look at the fact that the core pieces of inflation are down from where they were 5 years ago, the lowest since 5 years, you look at the jobless reports that have come in and the improvement there. When you look at manufacturing that's taking place and the improvement there, all the things are taking place. As President Trump has noted a number of times, we had to take this detour over the Middle East because we had to make sure Iran did not have a nuclear weapon. And so the American people at the end of the day, November 3rd, I think recognize what's happening here. I think the American people are going to consider the contrast with what the DSA is putting up. I mean, look, when you recognize the differences between what the Democratic Socialists of America, that many have recognized would be a communist type of agenda, when you put that up against what we're wanting to do as Republicans, I still believe the Americans are going to vote for the Republican path.
0: Let's talk a little bit about the American vote in certain races, right? We know the president this upcoming week is heading to rallies in deep red states like Oklahoma and Alabama. That's going to happen later this week. The Senate and gubernatorial races in both those states are considered a pretty easy win for Republicans, especially compared to some other states. You think of your state in North Carolina. DDHQ is predicting that a potential flip could happen in the Senate there. Should the president be more focused on states where Democrats are gaining momentum to help Republicans kind of maintain that control in Congress?
1: Well, I think everybody's looking at internal polling of what's happening in these areas. I know the president has a great political team that is trying to guide where his visits are going to be the most beneficial. And I think that that's going to be important for turnout because he has a message to send. And he's continuing to build great crowds as he gets out across this country and reminds folks that what's at stake in these midterms. And there's an awful lot at stake when you see the contrast between the two directions that we're going to be moving.
0: Let me ask you this. President Trump won North Carolina three times. Why do you believe Democrats are gaining ground in that Senate race? What are you hearing on the ground?
1: Well, look, we all know that midterms are always a challenge for the party that's in power. That's a historical fact. But I do think that we stand at an opportunity now to defy history. And that's what I'm seeing this weekend as I talk to folks from all across the state of North Carolina that are attending this particular conference. I do believe that they are recognizing the emergency that we're in. And I think as they go back home, we're still 2.5 weeks away from early voting that gets underway here October 15th. Messages are continuing to run on television. You're going to see more ads as more money is poured into the state. And as those messages get out, as the more that contrast is drawn, again, you keep in mind that when people hear and understand the difference that we're facing and they go into that voting booth, I really believe ultimately they'll make the decision that best represents the values of North Carolina. And I think that's why Michael Whatley is closing the gap. We've seen polling go from 11%. I've seen polls as low as 4% now as a difference. I heard Roy Cooper say the other week he thought it would be within 3%. So the reality is those polls are closing. They're getting more narrow. And I think President Trump and his message, and as we continue to come out of a conference like this and get it across the state, we're going to continue to see good things happen.
0: I hear you. And I think it's very fair to say, and we've seen it in past elections where a lot can change in 38 days. That seems like a short amount of time, but it can be a long amount of time. But then what's happening in another reliably red state? You think Texas. There's a new Marist poll that shows Democrat James Tallarico ahead of Republican Ken Paxton by 6 points in that Senate race. That's outside the margin of error. You got Democrat Gina Hinojosa ahead of the incumbent governor Greg Abbott by 3 points. What's causing the push there? And what can Republicans do in these next 38 days, again, there to make sure they maintain control?
1: Well, I think just continuing to promote the message. I think this is a wake-up time. That's what's going to happen right now. I think Texas is a red state. It's going to continue as a red state. And whatever all these different polls are saying as they come in back and forth, I just believe at the end of the day, you're going to see conservatives in Texas step up to the plate. I think they're going to heal whatever wounds were left over from primaries that they had and that they're coming to unite. And I think that that's going to be so important because, again, the contrast couldn't be greater, Alicia. It just really couldn't be. And I think the American people are going to see that contrast and they're going to vote accordingly in Texas, North Carolina, and other great states across this country.
0: Let me ask you one more question before I have to let you go, because you kind of touched on this with the DSA movement, and the Republicans have certainly expressed concern around socialism. I want to point your attention to a new Gallup poll that has found 43% of Americans now actually have a positive view on socialism. That's the highest figure, or the highest that figure has been in Gallup Trend Report since 2010. And while this is still below other economic concepts like capitalism, the free enterprise, what does the rise in that number tell you about how Americans are viewing the economy and you know, how are Republicans addressing that concern?
1: If you want my personal opinion, it is an indictment of our education system. Mm. It's an indictment of what we have seen happen over a generation with education and what has been poured into the minds and hearts of young people across this country. And I think that we're getting back to recognizing that is a major issue that we have to address. And I think that as we continue to address it, we're going to see that situation hopefully corrected. It's one of those things that we've got to continue to speak to because it is concerning. It is concerning that you have that kind of percentage that look at socialism favorably.
0: Congressman, I really appreciate you coming on and really giving us your perspective as we are close but still far away from that November 3rd deadline where voters decide the composition of Congress and whether that stays the same or it changes. North Carolina Representative Mark Harris, again, thank you for joining us. Appreciate it.
1: Thank you for having me. It's a pleasure.
0: Of course. All right, right now we're continuing to track a powerful nor'easter storm slamming the Northeast. Over 40 million residents across 12 states facing severe flooding, strong winds.

0: be rain all throughout this weekend. Musician's Marcus Espinosa has the latest along the New York coast.
1: I'm here at Rockaway Beach in Queens in New York, and it's a scene that's being repeated across the Northeast here as beaches like the one I'm at here completely eroded away from the nor'easter that has slammed into the coast as crews are working around the clock to restore power for thousands of people. Early reports Saturday morning had tens of thousands without power, not just in New Jersey, but also in New York as the storm battered the coast and folks were left trying to hunker down and ride it out, as well as waves reaching 20 feet in some spots along the New York coast, Long Island and New York City, expecting rain of about 4 to 6 inches total and 3 to 6 inches for New York City. So several inches of rain. There has been a travel advisory in effect for New York City since early Friday, 2 p.m., and has been extended through Sunday, as well as the mayor has taken precautions with the local transit as well. Alicia, as you can see here, recovery efforts are going to take some time. In fact, the governor for New York said this storm is not over yet. Far from it. It will stretch into Monday, and she wants everybody at home to take that seriously and still understand that the worst potentially is still yet to come Saturday evening as well. Back to you.
0: All right, heed that warning from Marcus Espinosa there. All right, more on President Trump's rejection of Iran's proposal to reopen the Strait of Hormuz, what it means for future negotiations, and the timeline of this conflict. Plus, we're learning more about the two Ole Miss students who died last week, or this week, what their families are saying now, and the latest on this investigation. And we were just talking about a record high diesel prices and tariffs adding a strain on an already struggling U.S. farming industry. We're going to speak to a farmer and the founder of the National Black Farmers Association about how his business and others are faring.
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4: Peak harvesting season for American farmers has been an expensive one this year after fuel prices rose throughout the summer amid this war with Iran. Diesel prices are nearly double from what they were last year, the national average sitting just under $6.50 a gallon after consumers were paying less than $4 a gallon on average before the start of this conflict back in February. Now, farmers, of course, need diesel to fuel their tractors, their semi-trucks. So when they're paying more to produce the crops, that cost trickles down to you and I, higher prices at the grocery stores for consumers. Joining us now to talk more about all of this is the founder of the National Black Farmers Association and fourth-generation farmer John Boyd Jr. John, thank you for being here. My producers were telling me you were listening in on our conversation with the congressman there a little while ago, and we were talking about the president turning down this proposal from Iran that would have allegedly reopened the Strait of Hormuz, Congress wanting to take some action when it comes to maybe an excise tax pause that would give some relief to farmers like yourself and anyone who needs diesel fuel. But there has so far been a lack of action. What's your level of frustration or your reaction to that reality and the congressman's comments there?
5: You know, as I sat there and listened to the congressman, and I own some land in North Carolina, and he's obviously not speaking to North Carolina farmers. $7 a gallon for diesel fuel. The tariffs that started all this stuff are policies that his party is have been supporting. The war in Iran, it's been a rippling effect for America's farmers. And to listen to that congressman, he's totally disconnected. And I think that's why a lot of members of his party are trailing in these races, because they're not connecting with the voters. Farmers are going to vote their pocketbook, I believe, for the first time in a very, very long time. And the farmers are like mine. Their pocketbooks are empty. $1,000 to fill up my combine, and I'm picking corn for $5 a bushel in my combine. It holds 140 gallons of diesel fuel. When I pull up to the pump and fill my tank up and take it back to the farm, I have to be able to pay people for this diesel fuel. And as my daddy would say, you know, old folks talk, I'm robbing Peter to pay Paul here because I don't have the money. So I'm letting some other bills go to try to get my crop in. So I listened to that congressman. He's not feeling the pain here of our farmers. I'm certain. And not North Carolina, because that's where the district that he's from. And his party isn't connecting with farmers in the condition that we're in. The highest input costs in history for fertilizer, lime, diesel fuel, all of these things, and low crop prices on top of that.
4: To your point there a moment ago, my producers were telling me that you in your state, it's like $7 a gallon for diesel, which is higher than the national average. And that to you is double what you were paying this time last year, especially for a crop like you mentioned a moment ago, corn. I think you said $5 a bushel. What would you say to members of Congress, to the president right now, if you had the chance, in terms of what they can do between now and 38 days from now when voters head to the poll about change this? Because I will say, and I think we have a graphic of this, when you look at states paying the highest when it comes to diesel, the top 10 are mostly Republican states. And so to your point also a moment ago, it could be a part of the reason why there is some divide, even in normally, you know, normally red states.
5: Well, first, Congress left and didn't do anything about it.
4: Yeah.
5: And you have to look at the party that's in charge. It's the Republican leadership that's in charge. They left Congress, didn't do anything about it, went back home to campaign in districts. to all-time high diesel fuel prices and all-time high for farmers, losing farms, 77 farmers every day going out of business in the United States, and they're supporting other countries. And we're watching this stuff as the president rolled out the carpet for the China president there. It's the wrong signal to send to America's farmers. He said there was something in the deal for farmers, but we haven't heard about it.
4: Yeah.
5: We want to see action from Congress, and we want to see action from the president. I believe that this war is hurting our country, and it's certainly hurting America's farmers. The Strait of Hormuz and the amount of oil and stuff that's coming through there, something has to be worked out there. And we're clearly not winning this war, and I don't think we're going to win it because it's a different region of the world that the United States doesn't have a foothold in.
4: You know, there have been members of Congress this last week in particular, the last 2 weeks, who have spoken up pretty vocal, and I mentioned this a moment ago, wanting Congress to come back in session because currently they're not scheduled, particularly the House, until after the election to do something for farmers like yourself. I mentioned Ashley Hinson, the representative, but you also got Republican Senator Chuck Grassley calling for the president to implement an embargo on diesel fuel and other agricultural products. There's been a lot of pushback, though, from the oil industry. Is this something that you would support?
5: I believe it will be a temporary fix. You see it come down for a short period of time, and then it's going to go back. It's going to go back up. Congress has to put some things in checks and balances in place. That's why people voted for them. They sent them there to represent them and fight for us in Congress, Republican, Democrat, Independent. And farmers aren't seeing that, and that's what's frustrating. And I'm talking to a whole lot of farmers, Republican and Democrat, and for the first time, farmers are saying the same thing, that this is just a bad time for America's farmers. A lot of farmers are going under. We have 400 farm foreclosures, pending farm foreclosures.
4: Wow.
5: And the administration, I've asked repeatedly to issue a farm moratorium. Why are we losing our farms with policies that we didn't put in place and that we're totally not at fault of? We didn't do this war. We didn't want it. We didn't want the tariffs. All this stuff. And the first person in line that's getting injured is the American farmer.
4: And to your point there a moment ago, it's not just diesel costs. It's a domino effect, a compounding effect. It's tariffs is one of the issue. Those have been a significant impact. How exactly have tariffs changed the way that you farm in 2026? And as I understand it, you're like a fifth generation. So there's a lot of pressure to maintain what your family has built.
5: You know, my family goes back to slavery, you know, and buying land after slavery is how we bought our land after the Civil War when the currency didn't spend. Many blacks were offered to purchase land, and my forefathers done that. And here I am many generations later, a free African-American man should be able to stay afloat. But because of these bad policies that they put in place from beef, the president came in and made the announcement 25% below market value, bottom fell out. The tariffs came in place. The tariffs hurt us. It hurt our relations with other countries, especially Canada, where we have to get parts of ingredients for fertilizer from. We're making a lot of enemies when we really don't have to. Our country needs friends to stay afloat and to do business. And I think that's why America's farmers are hurting. It all comes back to farming.
4: Yeah.
5: President is putting his policies on.
4: I want to bring attention to something that's happening right now that is trying to help American farmers. Right now, the annual Farm Aid Music Festival is happening in Virginia. I think we have a live shot of that, one of the bands there playing. That raises funds to support family farmers since 1985. How important, especially amid all that's been a pressure on the farming industry, is this nationwide support for farmers?
5: Well, you know, my hat goes off to Willie Nelson. He's a good man, son of mine, and he's been doing this for many years to raise money for America's farmers. We need to support it, and we need more venues like this. Our organization have been struggling with foundations who just don't see the sympathy, and the American public hasn't been very sympathetic to farmers and the conditions that we're in because they believe that all farmers support these policies and we deserve what's happening to us, so on and so forth. But we need to support Farm Aid. I think it's a very good venue for America's farmers. And that's been very over the years. So my hat goes off to Willie Nelson and all the people at Farm Aid that work very, very hard to put this event on every year.
4: And hopefully people do support because, as you said, it does start with

0: American farmers. As somebody who covers the economy pretty closely, if farmers are impacted, that triggers a domino effect of higher prices across the board. And we know your margins are pretty thin. You're oftentimes trying to do what's best for the average American person. There's just some things that are out of your hands. So the support is not only needed, it's wanted, and it's very, very necessary. Fourth generation farmer, founder of the National Black Farmers Association, John Boyd Jr., thank you for joining us, and keep us posted. Let us continue to understand how you and other farmers are being affected.
1: Thank you so much, Randy.
0: Of course. All right, President Trump rejecting Iran's proposal to reopen the Strait of Hormuz. We're going to dig into a little bit more on what this means for the future of negotiations, or maybe lack thereof, and the timeline of this conflict.
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0: today, President Trump rejecting Iran's ceasefire offer. This comes following questions from some GOP senators who criticized President Trump for providing the leader of the Chinese Communist Party with a red carpet treatment while in the States all this week. And this comes at a time where it's alleged that China aided in an attack on Jordan that resulted in the deaths of American troops. Here to break it all down is retired Marine Colonel and CSIS Senior International Security Advisor Mark Kansian. Mark, thank you for being here. Let's talk about this new proposal that came from Iran today to reopen the Strait of Hormuz in 7 days, allegedly, and have a ceasefire. The president turning that down. And on top of that, there are these reports that say that he is expecting to bomb Iran after the midterms and for the bombing to resume then. What are you hearing and what does this tell you about the strategy from the administration and where it's heading?
1: Well, the Iranian proposal was really what they had said before. It wasn't anything new. They were pointing to the memorandum of understanding that was signed back in June. The problem with that is it was so vague that the two sides interpreted it the way they wanted to. The Iranians read it and said, oh, this gives us sovereignty over the Strait of Hormuz so we can charge tolls. And the Americans read it and say, no, that's not at all what we interpret it as. So the two sides are still far apart. It really wasn't a step ahead. There were discussions on the sidelines of the UN conference. You know, that's encouraging, but neither side seems to be showing much flexibility. And as a result, we hear from the president that after the midterms, he said he's threatening to annihilate Iran and that there will be an end to the war.
0: What does your crystal ball tell you about what happens between now and then? Is there a shift, a possible negotiation that comes up? Or are we inevitably going to see a situation where after the midterms, the bombing resumes and there's further escalation?
1: Well, I think Iran has made its proposal and the president has said no. And unless there's some breakthrough that we don't foresee, we're just going to go into the midterms and then something will happen. The president has raised expectations. Could be a resumption of the bombing, could be some action in the Strait of Hormuz. Hard to say, but he's led us to expect something.
0: Let me pivot to China, because there was that big pomp and circumstance at the White House this week, Chinese President Xi Jinping and President Trump meeting there, having these closed-door discussions. This came at a time, this is getting a lot of criticism, where we're learning more about China's alleged involvement in providing satellite imagery to Iran. How serious is that, and how much of a threat is that to that original conflict that we have with Iran right now?
1: Well, it's certainly very annoying to the United States, and President Trump said that to President Xi. The problem is that we have lots of issues with China. They are a major power. We can't avoid talking to them. Back during the Cold War, we talked to the Soviets. At the same time, they were supplying equipment to North Vietnam that was killing American soldiers. So you have to sort of take the world as it is and, you know, have your negotiations. But putting that on the table as something that, you know, that angers us and is an element of our relationship.
0: Speaking of, I call it the frenemy relationship that we have with China and that delicate balance, Pacific Research Institute fellow Gordon Chang spoke to one of my colleagues, Elizabeth Vargas, about the president's approach to working with China, saying this. Take a listen.
2: Clearly, President Trump's modus operandi is not working. But we got to put that into context, because American foreign policy towards China in general before Trump wasn't working either. And what we really need to do is try something new, because although something new may not work, at least it's not guaranteed to failure. And what we're doing right now is guaranteed to fail.
0: Do you agree with Gordon here? And if so, what is something new?
1: Well, that's a great question. China's doing a lot of things that we don't like. On the other hand, they've become a major power and we can't shape them the way we want all the time. President Trump believes he's doing something new. He has great confidence in person-to-person negotiations. Not clear that that's worked very well. Hasn't worked in Ukraine. Didn't work very well with North Korea. Maybe he can make some progress, but I think the president's going to have to go through that before he's willing

0: to consider a different approach. You know, maybe something that's tougher. Back 20 years ago, and we were hoping that China would be a responsible member of the international community. It didn't happen.
1: Well, we know the president and Xi Jinping, the president of China, expects to meet in a few months again in November. We'll see if there is a new approach taken then. Retired Marine Colonel Mark Kantian, always good to have you on. Thank you for joining us.
0: Thanks for having me on the program.
1: Of course. And still ahead, ICE officials may be rolling out a mobile detention center to aid in the Trump administration's mass deportation efforts. Station's Kelly Beeson is going to join us in just a few moments with that story.
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20: Yeah, so Alicia, it's got a lot of people talking. The details still emerging here, but the reported purpose is to hold people temporarily at or near the location where they were arrested, especially when a local jail isn't available or doesn't have the space. So documents are detailing that these units would be used until full or until the immigration operation is completed. We did note an interesting tidbit, Alicia, that migrant women cannot be held in these mobile detention centers for more than 10 hours. So a lot of questions surrounding this concept. We'll have News Nation's Bennett Haberle. He's going to be joining us live in the studio to break down what we know so far. This is also apparently part of a broader expansion of the president's immigration push. So we'll be digging into those plans at the same time. Alicia.
21: Yeah, I imagine they'll get some pushback here in Haberle, and your team will continue to follow that. News Nation's Kelly Beeson going to be picking up the coverage for us in Chicago in just a few moments. So stay tuned for that. All right, now to Mississippi, where Ole Miss students are on high alert this weekend after two unexplained student deaths. Greek events are being canceled, and downtown bars are cracking down on security. News Nation's senior correspondent Brian Enton tracking this investigation.
22: People really in shock here on the Ole Miss campus trying to process what happened, and still so many questions after two students were found dead, one of them a freshman, found inside this residence hall, Stewart Residence Hall here on campus. The university identifying the two students, Aiden Hamilton, who is the freshman here from Englewood, Colorado, also Robert Strang, a junior from Atlanta. Robert Strang's family releasing a statement that says, "We are heartbroken by the loss of our dear son Robert. We're trying to process this unimaginable loss. We are deeply grateful for the incredible outpouring of love, prayers, and support by so many beloved friends and family. Their kindness has meant more to our family than we can ever express." You just imagine what these parents are going through. It's just awful. As for the students on campus, I was asking many of them about kratom, the drug. That was the drug that was found at the scene where both of these young men were found lifeless. This is what some of the students told me.
23: Compared to, like, heroin and stuff, so I think, like the kids that take it, they really don't know what they're getting into.
24: And we need to know more about it. Like, I feel like they haven't really said much, and we need to be, like, more aware of, like, what happened.
25: Is there a lot of drug use here?
26: I mean, in my experience, I know it's SEC. You're always going to see drugs. You're always going to see drinking. And, I mean, it's a big part of the economy. Alcohol is, like, huge. We have huge numbers in alcohol every year.
22: So law enforcement confirming that kratom was found at both scenes, but saying that they don't know whether that is connected to the deaths, and there's no evidence that both deaths are connected. There are toxicology results that are pending. Typically, they would take weeks, but I'm told they are rushing them in this instance, and they should have them back within a matter of days. Back to you.
21: All right, Brian Enson with that important report from Mississippi. All right, coming up, former NBA MVP Steph Curry cashing in again, signing a new deal that gives him a whopping new paycheck. How much he'll make and where it lands him on the league's careers earning list. We'll have that and more next.
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21: All right, some headlines we're following for you. First Lady Melania Trump launching another media project, a docu-series on Amazon following her life. Now, this series announced less than a year after Melania Trump's documentary was released. And that project, of course, followed the weeks leading up to the president's second inauguration. It gained a lot of attention, though, from critics who argue that Amazon, which spent nearly $75 million on this film, is using the expensive deals to gain leverage with the White House on policy. The release date has not yet been shared, but the First Lady has said that it will feature more private conversations and one-on-ones with her. And the Golden State Warrior guard Steph Curry agreeing to a new 2-year contract extension. It is reportedly worth a stunning $116 million. This could make Curry the first player whose court earnings surpass $600 million. Don't we all wish that? We're all paying $5 a gallon of gas or just under that and complaining. But hats off to Steph Curry because he's going to remain with the Warriors through the 12th season of his career. And Taylor Swift debuting her newest song, Cleveland, and it's dividing some Swiftie fans. The newlywed dedicating that single to her husband, Kansas City Chief tight end Travis Kelce. He's, of course, from Cleveland. But the response on social media, that has been split. The 14-time Grammy winner released 3 other songs as part of her latest project, The Life of a Showgirl, The Encore. All right, and President Trump meeting with China's President Xi Jinping that had important policy decisions on the table, but the cutest one that we want to draw your attention to was definitely panda diplomacy. China announcing more pandas will be heading to the U.S. Well, no arrival date has been set yet. 2 giant pandas, Ping Ping and Fu Sheng, are expected to be residents at the Atlanta Zoo. All of this in agreement with the China Wildlife Conservation Association and a sign of friendship. All right, that's going to do it for us here on News Nation Live. I'm Alicia Nieves. As always, thank you for letting us into your home. Stay tuned because more News Nation coming up next from Chicago with Kelly Beeson.
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14: President Trump may not be on the ticket in November, but he is hitting the road to campaign for Republicans and this home stretch before midterms. I'm Bree Jackson, News Nation Deputy D.C. Bureau Chief, and this is the Political Minute. Now, we are just 39 days away from midterm elections, with control of both the House and the Senate up for grabs. President Trump has pledged to campaign himself in the most competitive races, telling Republicans this.
15: I want to thank you for all the hard work during this very important season, and I will be with you 100% all the way to November.
14: Now, the president will not be campaigning with all Republicans. A growing number are distancing themselves from him this election season over an increasingly unpopular war in Iran and its impact on the U.S. economy. But with that, the president has already held rallies in both North and South Carolina. His next stop will be Alabama on October 2nd before campaigning for fellow Republicans in Tennessee and Oklahoma. I'm Bree Jackson, and this is the News Nation Political Minute.
16: Well, right now, more than 40 million Americans along the East Coast are in the path of a severe storm. Heavy rains and rain slamming communities and knocking out power for more than 100,000 customers so far. And the governor of New York saying the worst of this nor'easter is yet to come.
17: The rain is underway, and while it's only a half an inch or so this far, mark my words, much more is coming.
16: News Nation has correspondents and meteorologists on the ground following the latest on these storms, with eyes also on the West Coast, where a pair of hurricanes are strengthening in the Pacific Ocean, threatening dangerous conditions not seen in decades. On the global stage, President Trump touting progress after the high-stakes summit with Chinese President Xi Jinping.
18: We had a great meeting. We had a really great meeting. Great for everybody. Great for the farmers. Great for everybody.
16: And the president rejecting Iran's proposal today to open the Strait of Hormuz, saying the regime wants to make a deal. And Democrats making major gains in GOP strongholds, now leading two major races in Texas. President Trump hoping to energize his base, campaigning in ruby red states this week. Will it shore up the support needed to maintain majorities in both the House and the Senate? Well, thanks so much for joining us for News Nation Live. I'm Kelly Beeson, and we begin with severe weather. It is slamming both coasts. Multiple states of emergency declared in the Northeast as severe winds and heavy rain slam communities in both areas. 40 million Americans in the crosshairs, and in the West, storms brewing the Pacific Ocean, too. As

0: two hurricanes gained strength, both expected to bring dangerous conditions not seen since the 1950s. Hurricane Nolo, a Category 2 storm just south of Hawaii's Big Island. Forecasters predict it could possibly strengthen to a Category 3 as it skates past the islands later this evening. Meanwhile, Hurricane Polo bringing severe conditions to parts of the Pacific coast as the Category 5 storm is expected to make landfall on Monday. Our very own Courtney Friel keeping an eye on all of it for us. So, Courtney, the worst is really yet to come in some of these areas.
1: Especially here where there's not a cloud in the sky. Kelly, good to see you. As you just said, we are being bookended by massive and potentially destructive weather systems, even though right now it's a bright sunny day here in SoCal. First, to that powerful nor'easter barreling up the East Coast as we speak. Earlier in the season than usual, forecasters say the coastal flooding in the Outer Banks of North Carolina up to New Jersey should be at its peak right about now, but that doesn't mean it's all downhill from here. Every major airport in the Northeast, Washington, D.C., Philadelphia, New York City, and Boston, they're all reporting major delays and cancellations today. According to the latest reports, airlines are reporting more than 1,800 delays within, into, and out of the U.S. Logan Airport in Boston alone showing more than 130 flights delayed today. And that could mean a headache for you if you're traveling anywhere because, of course, disruptions at the major air travel hubs means the schedule is disrupted throughout the country. At a press conference this morning, New York Governor Kathy Hochul had some advice for people holding plane tickets.
2: The Port Authority is closely monitoring forecasts and coordinating closely with airport operators. So far, air travel impact is minimal, but we do expect delays and cancellations to mount as the day goes on and the storm picks up. So if you're flying, keep a close check on your flight.
1: Take a look at the current conditions out on Long Island. This nor'easter is slamming coastal areas with heavy rain and high surf. Another nasty effect of the storm, massive power outages. More than 50,000 homes just in New York and New Jersey are without electricity right now, Kelly.
0: Wow. And Courtney, we know you're watching the other major storm system that has many people concerned. Mm-hmm. Certainly easy for you to see, too.
1: Yeah, we here on the East Coast, we are hoping for the best, but bracing for the worst as Hurricane Polo could bring Southern California coastal flooding, dangerous surf, rip currents, and severe beach erosion. Crews here are racing against the clock to build sand berms, clean out storm drains, stack sandbags, and pull lifeguard stands off the beach. Hurricane Polo is one of the most powerful storms ever recorded in the Pacific. It's still a Category 5, currently pounding Mexico's coastline with powerful waves and torrential rain. There's concern here in L.A. County that the conditions could cause similar damage that happened just a few weeks ago, where dozens of homes were red tagged after remnants of Hurricane Marie.
3: A significant coastal erosion, potentially some minor damage as well, could occur. Very dangerous surf, significant and potentially dangerous to deadly rip currents will also be occurring. So while we are having relatively quiet weather conditions, we're still looking at very hazardous coastal conditions along the beaches.
1: Swells are set to arrive late tomorrow night with the biggest risk on Monday and Tuesday. And then we're also watching Hurricane Odalis. That is right behind Polo out in the Pacific. Back to you, Kelly.
0: All right, much to cover there. All right, Courtney Friel. Courtney, as always, thank you. And President Trump reportedly getting a warm welcome with cheers at today's Tennessee-Texas SEC College football showdown in Knoxville. The president's game day stop comes after a big week. The meeting with Chinese President Xi Jinping and the president with a favorable report of that face-to-face. For more, we are joined by News Nation's Tom Dempsey. He is live at the White House with the very latest for us. Tom.
4: Hey, Kelly, good afternoon from the White House. Look, that state visit from the Chinese leader Xi Jinping got the attention of the world, and trade was one of the biggest items on the agenda for the face-to-face talks with President Trump. And now U.S. Trade Representative Jamison Greer has come out and said that this upcoming Monday We'll get some updates on where exactly things stand with negotiations on trade between China and the United States. Greer has already described these talks as, you know, there's progress with the talks and saying that China and the U.S. have already agreed on exempting some items from tariff and trade disputes, with the U.S. saying it will keep sending farming products and medical devices while China will keep trading non-sensitive consumer items. We know these recent talks did not include discussion on high-quality U.S.-made chips needing licenses, which Greer described as being the crown jewel of U.S. technology. But, Kelly, these negotiations lasted several weeks in the lead-up to this state visit, with Treasury Secretary Scott Bessent recently announcing China and the U.S. agreed to extend a trade and tariff truce until January. That state visit, like I said, grabbed the attention of the world, though, with President Trump literally rolling out the red carpet for Xi and hosting a special military display here at the White House, as well as that state dinner. President Trump saying that other items on the agenda during those talks, like super intelligence or artificial intelligence, as well as the security of Taiwan, they did come up, but were not talked about really in depth, Kelly.
0: Got it. And, you know, this visit does come, Tom, at a critical moment for Republicans. They're facing voters for the first time in the president's second term. What are you tracking, too, as these midterm races are now really heating up?
4: Yeah, time is ticking right now, Kelly. I mean, we're just over a month from Election Day, and for Democrats, they picked up some good news in the state of Missouri recently with the Supreme Court ruling that a map that was drawn up and favored by Republicans will not be used in November. You can see the differences in the maps right here. This went back and forth in the courts, with Missouri becoming part of that push from President Trump, urging Republicans to form new maps so the party can win more seats come November. But instead, again, take a look at these maps right here. Missouri will now revert back to its old district map. The Supreme Court warning of, quote, electoral chaos if a new map were to be used, since election organizers already mailed out ballots. But, you know, as we see more polling come in and more races evolve right now, Decision Desk HQ projections show good news for Democrats at the moment. In the House, DDHQ gives Democrats a 72% chance of flipping control. Over in the Senate, Democrats now hold a 54-46 lead in projections, with DDHQ showing the party could hold a 51-49 seat advantage. Two things we want to make clear. A lot can happen between now and then, and polls are not perfect, but that type of number, those types of numbers are giving some momentum to Democrat candidates, Kelly.
0: Yeah, and you can see why. All right, Tom Dempsey reporting live for us. Tom, thank you. Joining us now to discuss is Dr. Josh McConkie, GOP strategist. Doctor, good to have you on the program. Thank you for being here. So Tom laid it out for us. By several accounts, Republicans are losing ground in the midterms with the Iran conflict that continues to drag on. Affordability messaging, too, which is so central to these races, is being impacted there. Some Republicans even putting some distance between themselves and the president. So how much at risk are these seats for the Republican Party, especially when we talk about Texas? And do they have time to turn the tide?
5: Well, I'm glad you mentioned Texas, because it's a huge state for the Republican Party. And right now, the polls across, when you look at our U.S. Senate race there, from the top of the ticket, from governor and U.S. Senate, all the way down to Texas land commissioner with Don Buckingham, you know, she's got a 3-point lead. But all of these races on those statewide races in Texas are all still well within the margin of error. When you look at the Tellerico race there, it's he has anywhere from a 3 to a 6-point lead. So it's the battle for the U.S. Senate runs through Texas.
0: Yeah, it absolutely does. And the president has faced a lot of criticism for his messaging on the war in Iran. Many GOP strategists saying they've been frustrated with what some are calling a lack of discipline throughout this conflict that hasn't really instigated the buy-in from Americans that they say should have been established early. How would you rate his messaging and his ability to produce that buy-in with the American people that this is worth the fight and worth some of this short-term economic pain?
5: Well, they're definitely taking this serious. When you look about a month ago with the $20 burrito incident, that, you know, they were kind of dismissive of the younger Americans and their battle against this inflation and rising costs. They're taking it very serious. And now you're seeing all that attention turned as, you know, we get down 4 or 5 weeks away from Election Day. And the Congress is actually, the House is actually staying put, and they're looking at passing some legislation right now to address some of the rising costs with energy and really putting the focus back on these data centers, and so that they're going to be paying their share so that does not get passed on to the consumer.
0: Right, and there are some complications there, as you know, too. I want to focus on one big positive for the party, Republican.

0: Republicans do have a very real advantage in their war chest. It's probably at or near the top of the list of advantages they have right now. So where do you believe those funds are best spent at this stage of the game?
1: Well, when you look at these battleground states right here, my home state of North Carolina, and then certainly Texas, the president has put in $10 million of his own money there for Ken Paxton. And you can see how that race is now tightening up. It's now down about 3 points. Some polls have it down to a 1 point lead. So it's almost toss up. And that money is going to be spent on mobilizing voter turnout. That's why the president himself is getting so involved. The battle for U.S. Senate, the battle for, you know, these midterm races, just like they are in all recent memory, is whoever wins that turnout battle wins the war. So that money is going to go a long way to mobilize voter engagement and get that turnout up.
0: Yeah, the turnout's a big deal. Also focusing on some voter blocks where we've seen Republican support slip. We're reporting off of the top that the president is attending the Texas-Tennessee football game. Republicans are pouring millions into TV ads during these games in an effort to woo young male voters. This is a group that Democrats are making some inroads with, according to recent polling. So why do you believe that to be the case? And how consequential do you see this tactic being on the Republican side?
1: Well, I know it's a beautiful day here in North Carolina, and just like most Americans, everyone's sitting down to watch college football. And when you watch Air Force One do a flyover there in Tennessee on college game day, it doesn't get any bigger than that. And so that will really get people motivated, and that was fun to watch.
0: Yeah, well, we'll see what the net effect will be, if it moves the needle in the polls at all. Republicans have also been honing in on the threat of socialism coming from the other side of the aisle. How effective do you believe that strategy is, especially when we're talking about the race in Michigan, for example, with El Sayed gaining some serious ground there, too?
1: Republicans need to do a much better job of messaging. When you look at overall, about 40% of the country now has favorable views of socialism. And the Democratic Party, it's upwards of 65%, which I find shocking. But they need to do a better job of the problems with socialism. As an emergency physician, I've practiced medicine all around the world, Australia, New Zealand. And when you tell people the simple stories of, in socialized medicine, if you need subspecialty care, even some simple surgical procedures, something like a gallbladder surgery that would happen within 1 to 2 days in the United States can take up to 5 years in those systems. And people across the border in Canada will tell you the same thing. So they need to do a better job of messaging the dangers of socialism.
0: Yeah, connecting those dots. And to be fair, I should say, El Sayed has said he is a capitalist who believes a regulation is needed, sort of walking back some of the ideas he had early on in his campaign. Dr. Josh McConkie, good to have you. Thank you for weighing in.
1: Thank you.
0: And a nor'easter, it is slamming the Northeast. We'll hear from a meteorologist and on the latest on a major storm brewing in Hawaii as well.
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13: Well, right now, we are tracking a powerful nor'easter slamming the East Coast. More than 40 million residents across 12 states face severe flooding, strong winds, and heavy rain throughout this weekend. Next, our meteorologist Brian James is here with the very latest. So, Brian, how are things looking with the storm right now?
14: Well, it's just cranking right along the nor'easter that we expected, and it will continue to strengthen as we head through the rest of the night tonight. And then over the weekend, it's going to kind of retrograde, the rest of the weekend, I should say. Sunday into Monday, it's going to retrograde. May pass back to the west of New York, head towards Philly before finally moving all the way up. You can certainly see some of the heavy bands of rain, lots of clouds. It almost looks like a hurricane, but this is a cold core system. Hurricanes are warm core systems. So this is what we have going on. Here's that area of low pressure. Look at all the bands of heavy rain, strong winds. And then as we go into the day tomorrow, starting off tomorrow morning, that low is already scooting back to the west and southwest. It drops to the south, then it starts to kick back to the north once again, but it's going to take until Sunday evening, Sunday night. Then it finally starts to move off to the east and northeast, some of those bands of heavy rain. Cold front's going to eventually move in as we go into Monday evening, and that will eventually sweep the whole storm system out, but it's going to hang around all the way through Monday evening. Okay, so we're going to back out because we're going to talk about the winds first. Strong winds, some of the wind gusts still in that 50 to 60 mile an hour range until we get through this evening and tonight. That's going to push back to the west. Then as we head through the day on Sunday into Monday, Tuesday, Wednesday, all that strong wind starts to slide off toward the east. Rainfall amounts, about a half an inch back to the north and west, but boy, a tight gradient, 2.5, 3, 4, 5 inches of rain possible to the west of Boston. Now, let's back all the way out, show you the three hurricanes going on in the Pacific. You got Polo, you got Odalis, and then you have Nolo. Polo is interesting because it's going to take a whole recurve and go back across the western sides of Mexico. Once it moves on land and then starts to weaken, it's got a lot of moisture. Look at all this rainfall, 2, 3, 4, 5 inches of rain expected across the central U.S. as we head into the upcoming week. Now let's go back to the west. Here's Nolo. Nolo is going to take a track back to the west, but still produce some heavy rainfall, especially for the Big Island. Then it's going to turn to the north, but most of the rain will stay back to the west. Heaviest bands of rain for around Hilo is going to be probably over the next couple of days. Kelly, back to you.
13: All right. Next, our meteorologist, Brian James. Much to cover there. Brian, thank you. And both New York and New Jersey declaring a state of emergency as a nor'easter brings dangerous winds and flooding to the East Coast that Brian was talking about.

0: New Jersey's Office of Emergency Management Coordinator spoke with News Nation earlier with some critical pointers for those who are in the eye of this storm.
1: Over the past few days, we opened several of our lakes. We have three lakes within our city. Those flume gates were opened to let a lot of the water out of those lakes. They drain directly into the ocean. So we got them down significantly enough to prevent any flooding. So far, we haven't had any flooding events. The good thing is that the wind right now along the coast is out of the north, so we're not getting that onshore flow where it's pushing the ocean up into the flume gates or into our lakes. Our roadways have been clear. So far, no power outages for Asbury Park. I know surrounding communities have been experiencing some power outages, but so far, so good for us.
0: Well, that is some fantastic news, and we'll hold that tight and hope it stays with you. We are hearing about some road flooding in New Jersey and some power loss, just a little bit at this point. So, you know, things could change, as we know. So how should people be preparing right now in your state, in your area? What do you want people to do?
1: Well, first off, with the winds, we've asked people to make sure they secure their furniture, outdoor furniture, any holiday decorations, and especially our construction sites. We have quite a few construction sites in Asbury Park. So anything that can become a projectile, we want them to secure. As far as any kind of flooding or roadways that are flooded out, my motto is turn around, don't drown. Mm-hmm. Do not drive through flooded waters because you're taking away resources that could be helping other people to go and rescue you when it's not necessary to drive through flooded waters. Any down power lines, tree branches, stay away from. We don't want people pulling branches and trees out of power lines, and take the necessary precautions.
0: And artificial intelligence models, they are going rogue once again. OpenAI, the company behind ChatGPT, revealing its AI models accessed government websites over the summer. The incidents involved the Census Bureau and the Securities and Exchange Commission. OpenAI says only the models were able to access information that is already available to the public. And TikTok has agreed to pay Alabama $100 million and overhaul its safety features for teens, that state calling it a first-in-the-nation settlement. Alabama sued the company last year, accusing it of knowingly designing an addictive platform that is proving to be harmful to mental health. The settlement requires TikTok to add daily time limits, nighttime blocks, and stronger age checks for young users. Utah Valley University releasing a 158-page independent review stating that the university had several security issues on the day Charlie Kirk was assassinated. The report highlighting the lack of university police, cameras being monitored, and a 19-minute delay between the time of the shooting and when a campus alert was sent. Lawyers for the Kirk family have already expressed their intent to sue the university over its handling of the event. In response to this report, they say justice for Charlie and his family requires true accountability for UVU's shortcomings. And President Trump rejecting Iran's proposal to open the Strait of Hormuz. What this means for future negotiations.
2: 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We are America's storytellers. We are broadcasters. This message furnished by the National Association of Broadcasters.
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0: Well, we are following new developments in the Middle East. President Trump saying no to Iran's latest plan to end the war, a proposal that would reopen the Strait of Hormuz within 7 days and restart talks on its nuclear program. In return, Tehran wants the U.S. to lift its naval blockade, ease oil sanctions, and extend a ceasefire to Lebanon. The president telling reporters Iran is offering it because they are, quote, losing so badly. And now he's also reportedly considering renewed strikes after the midterms. Joining us now, senior fellow at the Jewish Institute for National Security of America, Jonathan Ruhi. Jonathan, good to have you here. Thank you very much. So the president flatly rejected Iran's proposal to reopen the Strait of Hormuz in return for an end to that blockade, waiving of sanctions and extending the ceasefire to Lebanon. Some say this was just another disingenuous effort for Iran to run the clock. What is your read on the intentions behind not only the proposal, but also the president's flat no on this one?
21: Yeah, so I think that's certainly correct. This is straight out of Iran's playbook going back more than a decade now. Their idea for diplomacy with the United States is have the United States surrender all of our leverage up front, and only then will Iran think about discussing giving up its own leverage. So the president was certainly right to reject that. It's sort of a fast-tracked return to the memorandum of understanding that we had in June that fell apart over precisely this issue of Hormuz. And for President Trump's comments, I think that certainly the sanctions and the blockade are hurting the Iranian regime, hurting its wallet for sure. But it remains to be seen if that's going to induce a real change in the regime's outlook and approach. And based on this offer we just saw over the UN weekend, it doesn't look like it's changed yet.
0: Right. And how much runway do they have? That's the big question now. The Wall Street Journal is also reporting that the president is planning a return to a major bombing campaign after the midterms. And this appears to be messaging to Iran directly. You can't hold the midterms over our heads here in the U.S., attempting to take that leverage away that they feel they may have leading up to these races. So how effective do you believe this U.S. posture will be?
21: So it's a good question. I think, Trump is certainly more credible than any other American president in Iran's eyes in terms of his willingness to actually fulfill these threats. The question that remains to be seen, other than will he or won't he, after the elections, is what can he threaten to hit that's going to change Iran's posture? And the president has sort of jumped back and forth on what those threats mean. There are certainly ways, I think, to get the Iranians to think more seriously about genuine diplomacy. But right now, I worry that if Trump is saying, well, I'll just wait till after the elections, certainly he's trying to take that away from the Iranians, not to be able to dangle it over his head. But I think so far, the Iranians are perfectly happy to wait that out, because even though they are hurting from this blockade and these sanctions, the Iranians, rightly or wrongly, think that their own threats against shipping in Hormuz and now what we're seeing in the Red Sea keep time on their side and not America's.
0: Right. And that has been a big question throughout all of this. What will get them to the table to be willing to cut a deal that's acceptable to the U.S.? At the same time, the president has also threatened that either a deal will be made with Iran or this regime will face total annihilation. Many weighing in on this say if there is a deal cut, there is no trust with this regime. So what end game do you see as most plausible that would open the strait, guarantee Iran doesn't obtain a nuclear weapon, the terms that are acceptable to the president?
21: So it's a great question, and it's a difficult strategic answer. I worry that any deal that the Iranian regime is willing to put its name to at this point is one that will be profoundly unfavorable to the United States. President Trump is always in pursuing the art of the deal. But I would say that, he wouldn't be the first president to have a lot of trouble there with the Iranians. I think that's a sort of a fruitless endeavor. I think there are ways to ramp up the blockade and the sanctions, including through UN Security Council sanctions that are on the books, these snapback sanctions we heard a lot about last year. That's also a good lever against China in a way that U.S. sanctions are not. And ultimately, in some sense, sort of vigilance and a willingness to return to military operations sooner or later will have to remain on the books, even in addition to strong sanctions, because ultimately, right now, as we just discussed, the Iranian regime does not think they lost, and they remain willing to escalate and willing to keep testing U.S. resolve. And ultimately, that can only be countered by a queer American resolve to go back to war if needed and to enforce this blockade and ultimately to prevent the Iranians from trying to back out for a nuclear weapon, which they're reportedly considering, and also from rebuilding the missiles and the other threats that ultimately pushed President Trump to go to war in the first place in February.
0: Right. Now, the political endgame, major questions around what that roadmap looks like. Jonathan Ruhi, we appreciate you diving in on this one with us. Thank you.
21: Thank you so much.
0: And a house of horrors, the FBI combing through millions of photos to try to figure out what happened to at least five missing women in Pennsylvania. Coming up, the ties to a filmmaker being investigated now. And News Nation's Bennett Haberle, he'll join us live as ICE considers using mobile detention centers in Pennsylvania.
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15: Hold system that states can tap to check voter records for non-citizens. The court's 3 liberal justices dissented, warning this could target lawful voters. 2 big moves on immigration enforcement. Correspondent Bennett Haberle joins us now to break it all down for us. Bennett,
16: Kelly,
15: what are you learning?
16: Yes, well, let's start first with the people and ICE's enforcement efforts and the money behind detaining them and following the money. ICE arrested a record number of people in July and August, over 100,000 people. That comes on top of 65,000 who were already reported to be in ICE detention in July. The private prison group, the GEO Group, holds roughly a third of all ICE detainees. And their CEO told investors during an August conference call that revenue remains strong, that ICE is looking to expand their bed capacity to 100,000. Now ICE is reportedly looking to create these mobile detention facilities in Pennsylvania. That's according to government contracts reviewed by NPR and the watchdog group Project Saltbox. This $7.3 billion in construction contracts would expand control of government-owned sites in New York, Texas, Arizona, and California, including one the GEO Group currently operates. Now, close to 65,000 people were in ICE detention in those facilities as of early July, the latest data that's available to us. 70% of them did not have any criminal convictions. You'll recall that ICE was allocated $75 billion last year under Trump's so-called Big Beautiful Bill. The agency has since received additional money. Now, when asked about this plan, DHS spokesperson said that for operational security reasons, the agency will not disclose or discuss the existence of future operations. ICE enforcement has certainly stepped up over the summer, though it has happened in a less conspicuous way, less so than what we saw last fall.

0: here in Chicago or last winter in Minnesota. The service agreements or the changing of hands of buildings stands to benefit private contractors like the GEO Group, which holds more than 20,000 ICE detainees at its facilities across the country. Now, in a separate move, Kelly, as you mentioned, late Friday, the Supreme Court greenlit the Trump administration's ability to use this newly approved and newly altered verification system, including cross-referencing Social Security numbers to verify citizens as voters during this year's midterm. The move comes just 39 days before Election Day and had been legally challenged by groups, including the League of Women Voters.
1: Oh, fascinating to get the breakdown there. And also, this is a part of the president's expansion of his immigration push. So a trend we're going to be following closely. Bennett, thank you.
0: No shortage of stories there. No.
1: Yeah, certainly. All right, Bennett, thanks. And a terrifying discovery in Philadelphia. What began as a traffic stop for illegal parking has led police down a rabbit hole and into a so-called House of Horrors investigation into the home of Ray and Eugene Horsch. Police found more than 1 million digital photos of the father and son with women they may have beaten and abused inside of the home. At least 7 missing women have been connected directly to this house, but the FBI has identified 58 different people in the photos thus far. The community is set to get an update tomorrow on what exactly happened inside and where the investigation stands now as police enter this home once again. Local city council member Anthony Phillips speaking with News Nation earlier about how all of this is impacting this community.
2: And the reason why we're at their housing value, are there any other victims that, you know, are connected to the neighborhood? They're also concerned about whether or not, like, this individual had plans, you know, for other, threatening things in the community. And so they're just curious about what is all of this happening on their block and how long is it going to last. So tomorrow we're just going to have an opportunity to bring the neighbors together and answer their questions about the ongoing investigation as much as they could, as much as the police can do. But what also they're going to lay out a timeline for how long they're going to be in this neighborhood. And I think they're going to be here for a little while because the police are involved. If Philadelphia police involved, of course, the FBI is involved.
3: Right. And so we've been watching this house. We know that you've had a police presence there in front. In fact, I did a thing on YouTube where I was doing a live with a friend of mine, a former NYPD Sergeant Joe Jackalone, and he noted that there's always been a cop car there, which is great because, you know, we've seen other crime scenes that have been released maybe too soon. That's something that people are looking at. So we know that there's a police presence, so we know that the scene is being contained. But the question now is, what's happening next? You're having this community meeting. There's also word that there could be another search warrant. That came from the police from a press conference. They said that they are working on another one. Over 100 warrants have been served so far. So what are we talking about here? Are you having this community meeting because there's going to be a big search warrant? Is that part of it as well? Do you know anything?
2: So, yes. So to answer your question, we are having this community meeting because there is going to be a large scale warrant that's going to allow for the police to go inside that home. And they're going to be in that home for a very, very long period of time.
3: Really?
2: So we're going to, but the community is going to be disrupted. That whole area is going to be disrupted. And that's why we're going to have to help the neighbors understand, you know, where the disruption is going to take place, like, and also what they can't do, the guidelines of where they can walk, where they can't walk, because it's going to be something that they have to dig through. Because what they're finding is that, unfortunately, the evidence that they're finding, they don't know if it's like, you know, inside the walls, if it's outside the walls, in the streets. They're going to dig up everything to find out what's happening from this particular home, because this individual, unfortunately, as you can see, is very sickening. The neighborhood is very concerned. I mean, like, everyone is shocked. Most of the neighbors are just like, they had no clue that this was happening. They're sitting here like saying, how did this happen without them knowing? And it's just like, so now what we're also trying to do with the neighborhood and across our district in Philadelphia is to tell people like, hey, you know, we have to be a little bit more aware of every single thing that's going on in our neighborhood as much as we can. But also a lot of times we hear missing persons reports and we're not actively trying to figure out who may, you know, be with this missing person, who may have this missing person. So we're going to do on our city council and just start doing more awareness campaigns about missing people.
3: Listen, Councilman, I'm really happy that you're having this meeting because, to your point, so many people in the community have been, this is a really, really upsetting case. And when you talk about

0: About that this search warrant is going to be massive and they're going to be there for a long time. It sounded to me like they're going to be, are they going to be digging up the streets and the lines, the water lines? Because a ton of evidence, I want to let our viewers know, has been found inside the home, including weapons, drugs, potential homemade lab for potential body disposal. That's something that's been talked about. Urns of cremated remains in the basement. It sounds like we're talking about streets being dug out and some of those lines being pulled.
1: Nothing's off the table here from what I've been told. So what you just said is it's very possible for it to happen during this investigation.
2: And we are learning more about the two Ole Miss students who died this week, what their families are saying, and the very latest on the investigations.
3: Did you know we waste as much as 40% of all the food we produce? Each year, millions of acres of wildlife habitat are plowed over, and billions of gallons of water are guzzled up to meet production demands for food that never gets eaten. Luckily, there's a lot we can do to reduce all this waste and help protect wildlife and their habitats. To learn what you can do, visit World Wildlife Fund at wwf.earth/foodwaste and spread the word that food should never be trash.
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0: at habitat.org.
1: Well, right now, police are investigating after two Ole Miss University students were found dead in two separate incidents. While the official causes of death have not been released, we do know authorities did find the drug known as kratom at both crime scenes. News Nation's Brian Enten has the story.
2: Here at Ole Miss, a lot of students still on edge wanting answers because they still don't know exactly what killed the two young men who were found. There was one freshman found inside a dorm here on campus. The other young man, 20 years old, a junior, found off campus. We're waiting on toxicology testing. The commissioner over public safety in Mississippi told me that that testing will likely be back at the beginning of the week, maybe Monday or Tuesday. But meanwhile, there was a bust at a vape shop just about a mile from campus. Where police, Oxford police, say that they found 500 units of kratom inside the vape shop, which is not legal here in Oxford, Mississippi. And remember, they also found kratom at the scene of both of the deaths. Now, there's no indication that that vape shop is connected to the deaths, but the timing is certainly interesting. I spoke to an Ole Miss graduate student who works right next to the vape shop who saw everything go down.
3: It was a pretty slow day, and some people were coming in. Then I see someone walk indoors, and he was an undercover cop. And then, so I guess he must have asked for, like, a sale of that. He was like, oh, you guys have this? And I guess he said yes or something. And so that was like the green light for all of them to get in there. There was like 8 to 10 of them in there all doing an investigation.
2: So again, toxicology testing is ongoing, and we expect those results to come at the beginning of the week. Kelly?
1: All right. Brian Enten, thank you. And First Lady Melania Trump revealing a new two-part docuseries is in the works. She says it will offer a more personal look at her work at the White House, her family life, and philanthropy. And NBA star Steph Curry will be playing out his legendary career in the Bay. The Golden State Warriors confirm that the two-time MVP has signed a two-year, $116 million extension. Curry, a four-time NBA Finals champion and future Hall of Famer, has spent his entire 17-year career with the Warriors. And Zoo Atlanta is expecting two new arrivals. During his visit, Chinese President Xi Jinping announced that a pair of giant pandas are coming to the U.S. These pandas, part of a loan program used in part as a show of friendship between China and the States. It's a tradition that dates back to the 1970s. President Trump rejecting Iran's proposal to open the Strait of Hormuz. What this means for future negotiations. And a nor'easter is slamming the East Coast. News Nation's Courtney Friel joins us live with an update. Also, if you're hanging out at home or you're on the go, you're invited to download our News Nation app by scanning the QR code that's on your screen now. The app makes sure you never miss major breaking news, exclusive News Nation reporting, and you can catch our network right on your mobile device.
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6: As veterans, we've dealt with noise, from chains clanking as they're clamped onto cargo to orders coming down the chain of command. 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
13: Right now, 40 million Americans along the East Coast in the path of a severe storm slamming communities and knocking out power for more than 100,000 customers so far. The governor of New York saying the worst of this nor'easter is yet to come.
14: The rain is underway, and while it's only a half an inch or so this far, mark my words, much more is coming.
13: News Nation also with eyes on the West Coast, where a pair of hurricanes are strengthening in the Pacific Ocean, threatening dangerous conditions not seen in decades. On the global stage, President Trump touting progress after the high-stakes summit with Chinese President Xi Jinping.
15: We had a great meeting. We had a really great meeting. Great for everybody, great for the farmers, great for everybody.
13: Back at the White House this evening, weighing new strikes on Iran after rejecting a proposal to end the conflict. And the midterms, they are less than 40 days away. Democrats making major gains in GOP strongholds, now leading two major races in Texas. President Trump campaigning in ruby red states this week, hoping to lock down his base and secure both chambers for his last 2 years in the Oval Office. Well, thanks so much for joining us for News Nation Live. I'm Kelly Beeson. And we begin with the severe weather. It is slamming both coasts. Multiple states of emergency declared in the Northeast and out West. Storms brewing in the Pacific Ocean as two hurricanes are gaining strength, both expected to bring dangerous conditions not seen since the 1950s. Hurricane Nolo, a Category 2 storm just south of Hawaii's Big Island. Forecasters predict it could possibly strengthen to a Category 3 and bring catastrophic flash flooding as it moves past the island later this evening. Meanwhile, Hurricane Polo bringing severe conditions to parts of the Pacific coast as the Category 5 storm is expected to make landfall on Monday. Our very own Courtney Friel, she is keeping an eye on all of it for us. So, Courtney, the forecast showing the worst is yet to come, really, in many of these areas.
16: For sure. But here we do not need an umbrella yet. But as you just mentioned, Kelly, we are being bookended by massive and potentially destructive weather systems, even though right now it is bright and sunny here in SoCal. First, to that powerful nor'easter barreling up the East Coast as we speak. Earlier in the season than usual, forecasters say the coastal flooding in the Outer Banks of North Carolina up to New Jersey should be at its peak right about now, but that doesn't mean we are out of the woods just yet. Every major airport in the Northeast, Washington, D.C., Philadelphia, New York City, and Boston, they're all reporting major delays and cancellations today. According to the latest reports, more than 2,000 delays now within, into, and out of the U.S. Logan Airport in Boston alone showing more than 130 flights delayed today. And that could mean a headache for you if you're planning on traveling anywhere because, of course, disruptions at major air travel hubs means that the schedule is disrupted throughout the country. At a press conference this morning, New York Governor Kathy Hochul had some advice for people holding plane tickets.
14: The Port of

0: Authority is closely monitoring forecasts and coordinating closely with airport operators. So far, air travel impact is minimal, but we do expect delays and cancellations to mount as the day goes on and the storm picks up. So if you're flying, keep a close check on your flight.
1: Take a look at the current conditions out on Long Island. This nor'easter is slamming coastal areas with heavy rain and high surf. Another nasty effect of the storm, massive power outages. Just under 50,000 homes in New York and New Jersey alone are without electricity right now, Kelly.
2: Wow. And Courtney, I know you're also watching the other major storm brewing out west. You really have a front row seat where you are. What are conditions looking like?
1: Well, here on the West Coast, we are hoping for the best, but bracing for the worst, as Hurricane Polo could bring Southern California coastal flooding, dangerous surf, rip currents, and severe beach erosion. Crews here are racing around the clock to build sand berms, clean out storm drains, stack sandbags, and pull lifeguard stands off of the beach. Hurricane Polo is one of the most powerful storms ever recorded in the Pacific. It is still a Category 5. Currently, it's pounding Mexico's coastline with powerful waves and torrential rain. There is a concern that here in LA County, the conditions could cause similar damage to what happened a few weeks ago, where dozens of homes were red tagged after the remnants of Hurricane Marie.
3: A significant coastal erosion, potentially some minor damage as well, could occur. Very dangerous surf, significant and potentially dangerous to deadly rip currents will also be occurring. So while we are having relatively quiet weather conditions, we're still looking at very hazardous coastal conditions along the beaches.
1: Swells are set to arrive tomorrow night, late at night, with the biggest risk on Monday and Tuesday. And then we're also watching Hurricane Odalis, which is out in the Pacific right behind Polo, to see what happens there. Back to you, Kelly.
2: All right, Courtney Friel, much to cover. Courtney, thank you very much. And President Trump reportedly getting a warm welcome with cheers at today's Tennessee-Texas SEC college football showdown in Knoxville. The president game day stop. It comes after a big week with China's President Xi Jinping's state visit. The president with a favorable report of that meeting. And for more, we are joined by NewsNation's Tom Dempsey. He is live at the White House with a breakdown for us. Tom.
4: Hey, Kelly, good afternoon from the White House, where just in the last hour, President Trump arrived back here aboard the Marine One helicopter after going to that college football game in Tennessee. But that Chinese state visit earlier this week had the world's attention, and trade was one of the very big items on the agenda for the face-to-face talks with President Trump and Chinese leader Xi Jinping. Now, U.S. Trade Representative Jameson Greer is saying this upcoming Monday, we should get updates on where exactly things stand when it comes to trade negotiations between the two sides. Greer says there's been big progress in recent days between the two sides when it comes to these talks. And the two sides recently agreed to exempting some $30 billion worth of items from tariff and trade disputes, with the U.S. saying it will keep sending farming products and medical devices, while China will keep trading non-sensitive consumer items. We know these recent talks did not include discussion of high-quality U.S.-made chips needing licenses, which Greer described as being the crown jewel of U.S. technology. But these negotiations have lasted several weeks, Kelly, in the lead up to the state visit earlier this week, with Treasury Secretary Scott Bessent recently announcing China and the U.S. agreed to extend a trade and tariff truce until January. That state visit, though, like I said, grabbed the attention of the world, with President Trump literally rolling out the red carpet for Xi and hosting a special military display here at the White House, as well as a state dinner. President Trump, again, they discussed a number of things. He said AI, or superintelligence, as he calls it, as well as the security of Taiwan, were also discussed, but not necessarily as in greater detail as trade was. Kelly?
2: Right. And this visit at the same time, Tom, this comes at a critical moment for Republicans. They're noting the slip in the polls. What are you tracking as these midterm races are really heating up?
4: Yeah, campaign season really hitting full swing right now, Kelly, with midterm election day just over a month away. And Democrats picked up some good news in the state of Missouri, with the Supreme Court saying that a new map that was drawn out by Republicans to favor the party will not be used this upcoming November. So to dive into this, look at these two maps right here. This went back and forth in the

0: Courts, with Missouri becoming part of the push from President Trump urging Republicans to form new maps so the party can win more seats come November. But instead, Missouri will now revert back to its old district map. That's good news for Democrats, like I said. The Supreme Court warned of, quote, electoral chaos if a new map were to be used, since election organizers already mailed out ballots. But as we see more polling come in and races evolve, right now, Decision Desk HQ projections show good news for Democrats at the moment. In the House, DDHQ gives Democrats a 72% chance of flipping control. And over in the Senate, Democrats now hold a 54-46 lead in projections there, with DDHQ showing the party could hold a 51-49 seat advantage. Now, two things to make clear. A lot can happen between now and Election Day, and polls are not perfect, but this type of news, like I said, good news for Democrat candidates across the country right now, Kelly.
1: Yeah, certainly appears to be. All right, News Nation's Tom Dempsey. Tom, thank you, as always. We're also following new developments in the Middle East. President Trump saying no to Iran's latest plan to end the war, a proposal that would reopen the Strait of Hormuz within 7 days and restart talks on its nuclear program. In return, Tehran wants the U.S. to lift its naval blockade, ease oil sanctions, and extend a ceasefire to Lebanon. The president telling reporters Iran is offering it because, quote, they're losing so badly. And now he's reportedly considering renewed strikes after the midterms. We are joined now by Hal Kempfer, retired Marine Corps intelligence officer and national security analyst, friend of the program. Hal, always good to see you. So let's start with this proposal that the president flatly denied. It feels like this is a familiar play from the Iran playbook, working to run out the clock. What are your thoughts on their strategy and also this direct rejection coming from the president?
2: Well, Kelly, what it looked like, and certainly what it is basically reiteration of their previous positions. What it does is it requires the U.S. to really remove a lot of our leverage. The naval blockade, which is having tremendous effect on the Iranian economy, and basically removing things. And then Iran says that then they will reciprocate. But we've been through this before how many times where we hear that and then they just continue doing things. And by the way, whatever is being said by President Pezeshkian or being said publicly isn't necessarily what the hardliners, the Revolutionary Guard Corps, General Vahidi, is going to actually do. Last time we had an agreement on this, and a lot of information has come out since indicating, and what we saw was that they started targeting ships in the Strait of Hormuz in direct contravention with what we just agreed to. There's no reason to believe that wouldn't begin again. So I think the president was very wise in basically making it very clear right up front that basically reiterating what was there before is not going to work.
1: Right. And follow through always does appear to be a big issue when it comes to cutting deals like these. I want to talk to you about that, too, Hal. But I also want to touch on this recent state visit we've been reporting on. The U.S. ambassador to China says Beijing assured Washington it's not supporting Iran. You also have a senior Iranian official saying China's ties with Tehran won't be limited. And Reuters reporting in July that Iran expected hundreds of Chinese-made air defense launchers. So how much weight should the U.S. give China's assurances on all of this?
2: Well, China, of course, within that setting, of course, they're going to say, oh, we're not providing arms or anything to Iran. And when they do so, it's usually done in a covert manner, in a way that they can do it, usually deniably that they were doing that. But the reality is the intelligence is showing that they've been supplying Iran with all sorts of support. There were a number of planes that came in earlier in the year, which indicated that they were bringing in what we think was air defense type weapons. And of course, this latest report that there's 300 to 400 air defense weapons that they were going to fly into Iran over Pakistani airspace. That's got a lot of people's attention, but things have changed. You know, the Mecca Accord is there. Saudi Arabia can go to Pakistan and say, you cannot allow this to happen. The U.S. obviously can provide some very detailed intelligence to let the Pakistanis know when it is happening, so that could trigger their reaction. So there's a lot of ways that this can be blocked. So it may not be so much what the Chinese say. It's going to be what can be done in and around Iran to prevent those arms and prevent that other aid from getting into Iran.
1: Right. And how much leverage does the U.S. have, too, in these discussions? There's been a lot of talk of that.

0: arms deal with Taiwan. The president says he's Wang, been a major focal point when we discussed this issue. What do you believe is Washington's greatest leverage when he sits down with a leader like President Xi Jinping?
1: Well, I think the arms deal, you know, it's a temporary halt in the decision making on that. A lot of pressure coming from Congress and elsewhere to approve that arms sale, absolutely critical to what Taiwan needs. So there's a lot of pressure to get that done. Now, President Trump kind of threw this out there as maybe a negotiating tool, which certainly got the Taiwanese very, very concerned. But the Taiwanese have been reading how that whole state visit went. And everything coming out of Taiwan right now says they feel rather comfortable with how that went. They didn't hear anything, which they were afraid of hearing, that President Trump might have said, and it didn't happen. So they're feeling more comfortable that this thing is on track. Of course, Taiwan is a big issue. Taiwan is trying to hedge its bets diplomatically in the region as well. But it is a huge issue, and I think this is something going forward that certainly the president's going to talk about, but also I think there's a lot of things that can be done to put pressure on China in that regard.
0: Right. And we know, of course, China's supporting them economically, being their number one oil customer and providing some other assistance, intel, et cetera, that you mentioned, Hal. I wanted to ask you about this, too. We have about a minute left. But the Wall Street Journal out with a report that the president is planning a return to major bombing, a campaign after the midterms. So it appears he's trying to message that the midterms is of no consequence in these discussions. Does this strategy effectively give the U.S. the power position in your mind?
1: Well, I think it does. And the thing is that the Iranians clearly used the midterms as the big leverage point. They were focused on that. They were talking about the midterm elections and seeing that as a way to curtail President Trump's actions. The fact that he's talking about going back to major bombing, the fact that he's publicly disregard the midterms as part of his strategy, I think that really does give him an upper hand, and I wouldn't be surprised if something diplomatically breaks right around the time of the midterms or right after the midterms, because at that point, Iran has no leverage in that regard.
0: Yeah, well, that appears to be the playbook the president believes he's working with as well. Hal Kempfer, it's always good to see you. Thank you very much.
1: Thank you, Kelly.
0: And a nor'easter is slamming the Northeast. We'll hear from a meteorologist on the very latest there and another major storm that's brewing in Hawaii, too. Democrats, they are taking the lead in two key Texas races. Why the once Republican stronghold is becoming now a toss-up.
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6: President Trump may not be on the ticket in November, but he is hitting the road to campaign for Republicans and this home stretch before midterms. I'm Bree Jackson, News Nation Deputy DC Bureau Chief, and this is the Political Minute. Now, we are just 39 days away from midterm elections, with control of both the House and the Senate up for grabs. President Trump has pledged to campaign himself in the most competitive races, telling Republicans this.
7: I want to thank you for all the hard work during this very important season, and I will be with you 100% all the way to November.
6: Now, the president will not be campaigning with all Republicans. A growing number are distancing themselves from him this election season over an increasingly unpopular war in Iran and its impact on the U.S. economy. But with that, the president has already held rallies in both North and South Carolina. His next stop will be Alabama on October 2nd before campaigning for fellow Republicans in Tennessee and Oklahoma. I'm Bree Jackson, and this is the News Nation Political Minute.
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7: As veterans, we've dealt with noise, from chains clanking as they're clamped onto cargo to orders coming down the chain of command. 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
15: Well, right now we are tracking this powerful nor'easter slamming the East Coast. More than 40 million residents across 12 states face severe flooding, strong winds, and heavy rain throughout this weekend. Next, our meteorologist Darius Stringer is here with the very latest. So, Darius, what are you seeing on the radar? What's the latest?
16: Well, I'm seeing a lot of heavy rainfall still making its way onshore there. As you can see here, low pressure centers beginning to move up. But as the last couple of frames are starting to make that turn onshore there, so we're definitely going to start to see this make its way onshore. And that's going to bring more of that stronger winds that's out to sea closer towards the seaboard there. But we're seeing some of our heavier rainfall right now moving into the New England area. And it's going to continue to wrap around this low pressure center. And as we put things into motion heading into the rest of this afternoon and evening, we're going to see more of the heavier activity on the north and eastern side of this low pressure center as it continues to make its way inshore here as we head into the overnight period into Sunday morning, and seeing some of those heavier bright colors making its way through Boston just around New York City 6 a.m. tomorrow. We're going to see all of this making its way onshore while winds are gusting about 40 to 50 miles an hour, and this is definitely going to continue to kind of stall and kind of dip back further towards the south as we go into your Sunday morning. That's going to allow for more activity to funnel in on the northern edge of that low pressure center from New York up to New England as we go into your Sunday evening, and this is just going to continue to bring in a lot of gusty winds and heavy rainfall as we head into the beginning of the week, and eventually it does start to lift off towards the north and the east as we'll have a cold front come crashing in to this region late Monday into Tuesday. And look at all the winds that we've already seen to start. We've seen some of those bright reds, that's indication of wind gusting of at least 40 to 50 miles an hour, and we've seen those brown shaded areas there just offshore, that's indication of winds at least 60 miles an hour. So we're going to continue to see a large area under the zone for very strong wind gust around 50 miles an hour from areas like Philadelphia, New York City, up through Boston as the low pressure center begins to make its way onshore on Sunday. So as we continue to see heavy rounds of rainfall, heavy winds of wrapping around this low pressure center, it's definitely going to continue to cause trouble through at least the next 24 hours here. And we're expecting a lot of heavy rainfall across the northeast, with our heaviest concern it's going to be around the New England area from Boston into Providence, Rhode Island, at least widespread amounts of 5 inches. But that extends further towards the inland areas as well. 2.5 to 4 inches of rainfall around New York City due east there, and there's a couple of pockets of heavier rainfall up towards Albany, New York. So we're going to continue to see that being a big problem here over the next couple of days. And as we shift our focus from the nor'easter going to the Pacific, we have three named hurricanes here: Polo, Odalis, and Nolo, which is going to bring in a little bit of trouble over towards Hawaii. As we start off with our first hurricane here, Polo is definitely weakening here as it makes its way towards Baja California, but that's going to be a lot of moisture associated with this low pressure center. It's going to actually interact with the upper level low that's going to continue to aid in a lot of heavy rainfall.

0: it continues to weaken, but then makes its way into the mainland. You see a widespread area of about 2 to 3 inches extending from Phoenix, Albuquerque, back into the Midwest over the next several days, and even a hot spot here in eastern Oklahoma down through North Texas. So it's going to be a big rainmaker, even though it continues to kind of weaken here over the next couple of days. And for NOLO, it's going to continue to bring in some impacts here to the Big Island. They could see another 2 to 4 inches in those higher amounts, and this storm will continue to lift off towards the east, eventually not bringing much impact, but still dealing with a little bit of some breezy conditions here over the next couple of days around Hawaii.
1: Meteorologist Darius Stringer with the very latest for us. Darius, thank you. And both New York and New Jersey declaring a state of emergency as that nor'easter brings dangerous winds and flooding to the East Coast. New Jersey's Office of Emergency Management Coordinator speaking with News Nation earlier with some critical pointers for those in the eye of the storm.
2: Well, I'm glad you mentioned Texas because it's a huge state for the Republican Party. And right now, the polls across, when you look at our U.S. Senate race there, from the top of the ticket, from governor and U.S. Senate, all the way down to Texas Land Commissioner with Don Buckingham. You know, she's got a 3-point lead. But all of these races on those statewide races in Texas are all still well within the margin of error. When you look at the Telo Rico race there, he has anywhere from a 3 to a 6-point lead.
1: All right. Well, artificial intelligence models, they are going rogue once again. OpenAI, the company behind ChatGPT, revealing its AI models access government websites over the summer. The incidents involved the Census Bureau and the Securities and Exchange Commission. OpenAI says only the models were able to access information that is already publicly available. And TikTok has agreed to pay Alabama $100 million and overhaul its safety features for teens, the state calling it a first-in-the-nation settlement. Alabama sued the company last year, accusing it of knowingly designing an addictive platform that is proving harmful to mental health. The settlement requires TikTok to add daily time limits, nighttime blocks, and stronger age checks for young users. And Utah Valley University releasing a 158-page independent review stating that the university had several security issues on the day Charlie Kirk was assassinated. The report highlighting the lack of university police, cameras being monitored, and a 19-minute delay between the time of the shooting and when a campus alert was sent. Lawyers for the Kirk family have already expressed their intent to sue the university over its handling of the event. In response to the report, they say justice for Charlie and his family requires true accountability for UVU's shortcomings. And President Trump giving a favorable report of his meeting with China's President Xi Jinping. What this means for the state of play leading up to the midterms. Plus, Democrats are gaining ground in GOP strongholds, making Republicans do a double take.
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17: That's what we all want.
19: Be your student's biggest fan, not their biggest critic. This message presented by the NFHS and the National Interscholastic Athletic Administrators Association.
1: The president calling his meetings with Chinese President Xi Jinping successful. And it comes as the administration is gearing up for the midterms and losing some significant ground to Democrats. Earlier on News Nation, we welcome Dr. Josh McConkie, GOP strategist, to talk about some of these close races in surprising areas, including Ruby Red, Texas.
2: Well, I'm glad you mentioned Texas because it's a huge state for the Republican Party. And right now, the polls across, when you look at our U.S. Senate race there, from the top of the ticket, from governor and U.S. Senate all the way down to Texas land commissioner with Don Buckingham, you know, she's got a 3-point lead. But all of these races on those statewide races in Texas are all still well within the margin of error. When you look at the Tellerico race there, he has anywhere from a 3 to a 6-point lead. So it's the battle for the U.S. Senate runs through Texas.
1: Yeah, it absolutely does. And the president has faced a lot of criticism for his messaging on the war in Iran. Many GOP strategists saying they've been frustrated with what some are calling a lack of discipline throughout this conflict that hasn't really instigated the buy-in from Americans that they say should have been established early. How would you rate his messaging and his ability to produce that buy-in with the American people that this is worth the fight and worth some of this short-term economic pain?
2: Well, they're definitely taking this serious. When you look about a month ago with the $20 burrito incident that, you know, they were kind of dismissive of the younger Americans and their battle against this inflation and rising costs. They're taking it very serious. And now you're seeing all that attention turned as, you know, we get down 4 or 5 weeks away from Election Day. And the Congress is actually, the House is actually staying put, and they're looking at passing some legislation right now to address some of the rising costs with energy and really putting the focus back on these data centers, and so that they're going to be paying their share so that does not get passed on to the consumer.
1: Right. And there are some complications there, as you know, too. I want to focus on one big positive for the party. Republicans do have a very real advantage in their war chest. It's probably at or near the top of the list of advantages they have right now. So where do you believe those funds are best spent at this stage of the game?
2: Well, when you look at these battleground states right here, my home state of North Carolina, and then certainly Texas, the president has put in $10 million of his own money there for Ken Paxton. And you can see how that race is now tightening up. It's now down about 3 points. Some polls have it down to a 1-point lead. So it's almost toss up. And that money is going to be spent on mobilizing voter turnout. That's why the president himself is getting so involved. The battle for U.S. Senate, the battle for, you know, these midterm races, just like they are in all recent memory, is whoever wins that turnout battle wins the war. So that money is going to go a long way to mobilize voter engagement and get that turnout up.
1: Yeah, the turnout's a big deal. Also focusing on some voter blocks where we've seen Republican support slip. We're reporting off of the top that the president is attending the Texas-Tennessee football game. Republicans are pouring millions into TV ads during these games in an effort to woo young male voters. This is a group that Democrats are making some inroads with, according to recent polling. So why do you believe that to be the case? And how consequential do you see this tactic being on the Republican side?
2: Well, I know it's a beautiful day here in North Carolina, and just like most Americans, everyone's sitting down to watch college football. And when you watch Air Force One do a flyover there in Tennessee on college game day, it doesn't get any bigger than that. And so that will really get people motivated, and that was fun to watch.
1: Yeah, well, we'll see what the net effect will be, if it moves the needle in the polls at all. Republicans have also been honing in on the threat of socialism coming from the other side of the aisle. How effective do you believe that strategy is, especially when we're talking about the race in Michigan, for example, with El Sayed gaining some serious ground there, too?
2: Republicans need to do a much better job of messaging. When you look at overall, about 40% of the country now has favorable views of socialism. And the Democratic Party, it's upwards of 65%, which I find shocking. But they need to do a better job of the problems with socialism. As an emergency physician, I've practiced medicine all around the world, Australia, New Zealand. And when you tell people the simple stories of, in socialized medicine, if you need subspecialty care, even some simple surgical procedures, something like a gallbladder surgery that would happen within 1 to 2 days in the United States can take up to 5 years in those systems. And people across the border in Canada will tell you the same thing. So they need to do a better job of messaging the dangers of socialism.
1: And a government report revealing Mexican drug cartels are making new advances in drone warfare. We'll have the very latest developments. Also, News Nation's Bennett Haberle will join us live as ICE considers expanding its capacity with mobile detention centers.
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1: That states can tap to check voter records for non-citizens. The court's three liberal justices dissented, warning this could target lawful voters. Two big moves on immigration enforcement. Correspondent Bennett Haberle joins us now to break them down. Bennett.
34: Yeah, Kelly, let's start with ICE enforcement and the people and obviously the money behind all this, because that provides important context here. ICE arrested a record number of people in July and August, just over 100,000. That comes on top of 65,000 people who were already reported to be in ICE detention in July. A private prison operator, the GEO Group, holds roughly a third of all ICE detainees. Their CEO told investors during an August conference call that revenue remains strong, that ICE is looking to expand bed capacity to 100,000. Now, consider this. ICE reportedly looking to create those mobile detention facilities, at least right now in Pennsylvania. According to government contracts reviewed by NPR and the watchdog group Project Saltbox, $7 billion in construction contracts would expand ICE control of government sites in New York, Texas, Arizona, and California, including one in that state that GEO Group currently runs. Close to 65,000 people were in ICE detention facilities, as I mentioned, in July, the latest data that it's available. 70% of them did not have any criminal convictions. You recall that ICE allocated or was allocated $75 billion last year under Trump's so-called Big Beautiful Bill. That agency has since received additional money. When we ask about this plan, a DHS spokesperson said that for operational security reasons, the agency will not disclose or discuss the existence of these future operations. ICE enforcement has certainly stepped up over the summer, though it's happened in a less conspicuous way than the efforts we saw last fall here in Chicago or last winter in Minnesota. And these service agreements or the changing hands of buildings to will benefit private contracting groups like GEO Group and others, which holds 20,000-plus ICE detainees at its facilities across the country. Now, in a separate move late Friday, the Supreme Court has greenlit the Trump administration's ability to use a verification system, a modified verification system that now cross-references Social Security numbers to verify citizenship of voters during this year's midterm election. Now, the move comes just 39 days before Election Day and had been legally challenged by a number of groups, including the League of Women Voters.
1: Yeah, we'll certainly see how that plays out. All right, Bennett.
34: A lot going on. Yeah.
1: Yeah, there always is, it feels like.
34: Right.
1: Bennett, thank you. Also growing concerns after a new government report reveals Mexican drug cartels are making alarming advances in drone warfare. They're reportedly developing drones that fly farther, carry more explosives, and evade defense systems by learning from real wartime experience on the battlefield. News Nation's Allie Bradley has much more.
5: Yeah, there are some new concerns about just how quickly the technology is advancing and where these cartel members are actually picking up some of their new tactics. A new U.S. assessment reportedly warns of alarming drone advances by Mexican cartels, including concerns that cartel affiliates are traveling to the Russia-Ukraine battlefield, gaining real-world experience, and potentially bringing those skills back to Mexico. A State Department spokesperson telling News Nation that the department, quote, takes seriously reports of transnational criminal organizations' growing use of drone technology and tracks the issue closely. And the concern goes beyond simply flying drones across the border. You can see in these videos provided by Mexican law enforcement sources, suspected cartel members dropping bombs on rival organizations. The source saying they often post these videos to intimidate each other and that the videos are used in investigations. Officials have been preparing for the possibility of drones carrying payloads, including weapons or explosives, as criminal organizations adapt technology that has transformed modern warfare overseas. The State Department telling News Nation it is working with U.S. law enforcement and Ukrainian counterparts to reduce the risk of battlefield skills making their way back to criminal organizations, while also applying lessons learned from Ukraine to the U.S. counter-drone effort. This comes as the president slammed our neighbors to the south this week, saying the cartels are the ISIS of the Western Hemisphere and the problem stems from Mexico.
6: Mexico is the epicenter of the cartel violence, unfortunately. It's unacceptable for the United States to share a 2,000-mile border with a territory controlled by enemy cartels. The cartels are the ISIS of the Western Hemisphere, not good people. Like ISIS, they should be killed, exiled, or detained as enemy combatants without the possibility of release, which is what we're doing.
5: And Customs and Border Protection says the scale of this problem is massive. The agency telling News Nation it detected more than 42,000 near-border drone flights in fiscal year 2025 and says detections this fiscal year have already surpassed that number. CBP says cartels are using drones to watch U.S. law enforcement, move narcotics across the border, and guide illegal immigrants. News Nation previously reported that the U.S. military has deployed high-energy laser technology to the Rio Grande Valley, where officials say 11 hostile cartel-linked drones have been taken out of the sky as of September 4th. And the military says this is part of a much larger operation. NORTHCOM has reported more than 300 drone defeats this year using both kinetic and non-kinetic capabilities, with more than 100 in August alone. Now, Kelly, this comes as Mexico is cracking down on its side of the border as well. The security secretary there reporting that they actually arrested a leader of Los Chapitos, which is a faction of the Sinaloa cartel. And he says that these operations are going to continue on a, quote, permanent basis. Kelly?
1: All right. Allie Bradley. Allie, thank you. Also, rising fuel prices hitting America's heartland this summer amid the war in Iran, making this peak harvesting season an expensive one. Coming up, a fourth-generation farmer telling News Nation farmers are being overlooked.
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1: Well, peak harvesting season for American farmers is expensive this year, especially with rising fuel prices through the summer and with the war in Iran. Diesel prices are up nearly double from the same time last year, the national average reaching $6.50 per gallon. Before the war started back in February, consumers were paying less than $4 a gallon. South Carolina Republican Congressman Mark Harris says the conflict is to blame.
14: Nobody's arguing that Americans are feeling pain right now. We recognize that. But we also recognize that there is a battle going on, a conflict. President Trump has been very clear. Iran will not have a nuclear weapon.
1: Same time, fourth-generation farmer John Boyd Jr. tells News Nation that the struggles in his industry are being overlooked.
15: I own some land in North Carolina, and it's obviously not speaking to North Carolina farmers. $7 a gallon for diesel fuel. The tariffs that started all this stuff are policies that his party is have been supporting. The war in Iran. It's been a rippling effect for America's farmers. And to listen to that congressman, he's totally disconnected. And I think that's why a lot of members of his party are trailing in these races, because they're not connecting with the voters. Farmers are going to vote their pocketbook, I believe, for the first time in a very, very long time. And The farmers are like mine. Their pocketbooks are empty. $1,000 to fill up my combine, and I'm picking corn for $5 a bushel in my combine. It holds 140 gallons of diesel fuel. When I pull up to the pump and fill my tank up and take it back to the farm, I have to be able to pay people for this diesel fuel. And as my daddy would say in old folks talk, I'm robbing Peter to pay Paul here because I don't have the money, so I'm letting some other bills go to try to get my crop in. So I listened to that congressman. He's not feeling the pain here of our farmers, I'm certain, and not North Carolina, because that's where the district that he's from. And his party isn't connecting with farmers in the condition that we're in. The highest input costs in history for fertilizer, lime, diesel fuel, all of these things, and low crop prices on top of that.
4: To your point there a moment ago, my producers are telling me that you in your state, it's like $7 a gallon for diesel, which is higher than the national average. And that to you is double what you were paying this time last year, especially for a crop like you mentioned a moment ago, corn. I think you said $5 a bushel. What would you say to members of Congress, to the president right now, if you had the chance, in terms of what they can do between now and 38 days from now when voters head to the poll about change this? Because I will say, and I think we have a graphic of this, when you look at states paying the highest when it comes to diesel, the top 10 are mostly Republican states. And so to your point also a moment ago, it could be a part of the reason why there is some divide, even in normally, you know, normally red states.
15: Well, first, Congress left and didn't do anything about it.
4: Yeah.
15: And you have to look at the party that's in charge. It's the Republican leadership that's in charge. They left Congress, didn't do anything about it, went back home to campaign in districts to all-time high diesel fuel prices and all-time high for farmers, losing farms, 77 farmers every day going out of business in the United States. And they're supporting other countries. And we're watching this stuff as the president rolled out the carpet for the China president there. It's the wrong signal to send to America's farmers. He said there was something in the deal for farmers, but we haven't heard about it.
4: Yeah.
15: So we want to see action from Congress, and we want to see action from the president. I believe that this war is hurting our country, and it's certainly hurting America's farmers. The Strait of Hormuz and the amount of oil and stuff that's coming through there, something has to be worked out there. And we're clearly not winning this war. And I don't think we're going to win it because it's a different region of the world that the United States just doesn't have a foothold in.
1: And President Trump rejecting Iran's proposal to open the Strait of Hormuz, what this means for future negotiations. And a nor'easter slamming the East Coast. News Nation's Courtney Friel joins us live with an update there. 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
3: President Trump may not be on the ticket in November, but he is hitting the road to campaign for Republicans and this home stretch before midterms. I'm Bree Jackson, News Nation Deputy D.C. Bureau Chief, and this is the Political Minute. Now, we are just 39 days away from midterm elections, with control of both the House and the Senate up for grabs. President Trump has pledged to campaign himself in the most competitive races, telling Republicans this.
4: I want to thank you for all the hard work during this very important season, and I will be with you 100% all the way to November.
3: Now, the president will not be campaigning with all Republicans. A growing number are distancing themselves from him this election season over an increasingly unpopular war in Iran and its impact on the U.S. economy. But with that, the president has already held rallies in both North and South Carolina. His next stop will be Alabama on October 2nd before campaigning for fellow Republicans in Tennessee and Oklahoma. I'm Bree Jackson, and this is the News Nation Political Minute.
5: Well, right now, 40 million Americans along the East Coast in the path of a severe storm, slamming communities and knocking out power for more than 100,000 customers so far. The governor of New York saying the worst of this nor'easter is yet to come.
6: The rain is underway, and while it's only a half an inch or so this far, mark my words, much more is coming.
5: News Asian also with eyes on the West Coast, where a pair of hurricanes are strengthening in the Pacific Ocean, threatening dangerous conditions not seen in decades. On the global stage, President Trump touting progress after his high-stakes summit with Chinese President Xi Jinping.
7: We had a great meeting. We had a really great meeting. Great for everybody. Great for the farmers. Great for everybody.
5: President Trump back at the White House this evening weighing new strikes on Iran after rejecting a proposal to end the conflict. And the midterms, they are less than 40 days away. Democrats making major gains in GOP strongholds, now leading two major races in Texas. President Trump campaigning in ruby red states this week, hoping to lock down his base and secure both chambers for his last 2 years in the Oval Office. Well, thanks so much for joining us for News Nation Live. I'm Kelly Beeson, and we begin this hour with the severe weather. It is slamming both coasts. Multiple states of emergency declared over powerful nor'easter that is whipping New England. And out west, storms brewing in the Pacific Ocean as well as two hurricanes gain strength, both expected to bring dangerous conditions not seen since the 50s. Hurricane Nolo, a Category 2 storm just south of Hawaii's Big Island, forecasters predict it could possibly strengthen to a Category 3 and bring catastrophic flash flooding as it moves past the islands later this evening. Meanwhile, Hurricane Polo bringing severe conditions to parts of the Pacific coast as the Category 5 storm is expected to make landfall on Monday. Our very own Courtney Friel, she's keeping an eye on it all. So, Courtney, the forecast showing the worst is yet to come in many of the areas we were talking about there.
8: Yeah, but right now, Kelly, I hate to rub it in with this sun out. It's such a gorgeous day. People do not have any storm on their mind here. But I am telling them, like you said, we are being bookended by massive and potentially destructive weather systems. Let's talk first about that powerful nor'easter barreling up the East Coast as we speak. Earlier in the season than usual, forecasters say the coastal flooding in the Outer Banks of North Carolina up to New Jersey should be at its peak right about now, but that doesn't mean it's all downhill from here because every major airport in the Northeast, Washington, D.C., Philadelphia,

0: New York City, and Boston, they are all reporting major delays and cancellations today. According to the latest reports, more than 2,000 delays within, into, and out of the U.S. Logan Airport in Boston alone is showing more than 130 flights delayed today. At a press conference this morning, New York Governor Kathy Hochul had some advice for people holding plane tickets.
1: The Port Authority is closely monitoring forecasts and coordinating closely with airport operators. So far, air travel impact is minimal, but we do expect delays and cancellations to mount as the day goes on and the storm picks up. So if you're flying, keep a close check on your flight.
0: Pack your patience, as we like to say, and take a look at the current conditions out on Long Island. This nor'easter is slamming coastal areas with heavy rain and high surf. Another nasty effect of the storm, massive power outages. Just under 50,000 homes at last check in New York and New Jersey alone are without electricity right now, Kelly.
2: All right. And Courtney, you're watching closely that major storm system out west. Some nice weather now. What are you tracking, though? What's on the radar and anticipated there?
0: Well, look, we're hoping for the best out here, but bracing for the worst as Hurricane Polo could bring Southern California coastal flooding, dangerous surf, rip currents, and severe beach erosion. Crews here are racing against the clock to build sand berms, clean out storm drains, stack sandbags, and pull lifeguard stands off of the beach. Hurricane Polo is one of the most powerful storms ever recorded in the Pacific. It has been downgraded to a Category 5. Currently, it's pounding Mexico's coastline with powerful waves and torrential rain. There is concern, though, here in LA County that the conditions could cause similar damage to what happened a few weeks ago, where dozens of homes ended up being red tagged after remnants of Hurricane Marie.
3: A significant coastal erosion, potentially some minor damage as well, could occur. Very dangerous surf, significant and potentially dangerous to deadly rip currents will also be occurring. So while we are having relatively quiet weather conditions, we're still looking at very hazardous coastal conditions along the beaches.
0: The swells are set to arrive late tomorrow night, with the biggest risk being Monday and Tuesday. And then we're also watching this Hurricane Odalis, which is right behind Polo, out in the Pacific. Kelly, back to you.
2: All right. Much to keep track of out there. Courtney Friel. Courtney, as always, thank you. And President Trump reportedly getting a warm welcome with cheers at today's Tennessee-Texas SEC college football showdown happening in Knoxville. The president's game day stop comes after a big week with China's President Xi Jinping's state visit. The president with a favorable report following those meetings. For more, we are joined by News Nation's Tom Dempsey. He is live at the White House with the very latest for us. Tom, good evening.
4: Hey, Kelly, good evening from the White House. Look, that state visit from Chinese leader Xi Jinping got the attention of the world, and trade was one of the biggest items on the agenda for those face-to-face talks with President Donald Trump and Xi Jinping. But the U.S. Trade Representative Jameson Greer says this upcoming Monday, the administration plans to release more details about where things stand exactly when it comes to negotiations on trade between the two countries. Greer has described talks between China and the U.S. as saying that there's been big progress, and both sides already found agreement exempting some items from tariff and trade disputes, some $30 billion of items, with the U.S. saying it will keep sending farming products and medical devices while China will keep trading non-sensitive consumer items. We know these recent talks did not include discussions on high-quality U.S.-made chips needing licenses, which Greer described as being the crown jewel of U.S. technology. But these negotiations lasted several weeks in the lead up to the state visit, with Treasury Secretary Scott Bessent recently announcing China and the U.S. agreed to extend a trade and tariff truce until January. That state visit, though, like I said, grabbed the attention of the world earlier this week, with President Trump literally rolling out the red carpet for Xi and hosting a special military display here at the White House, as well as a state dinner. So that was a big moment for President Trump and the administration hosting talks with China here at the White House. Kelly, like I said, got the attention of the world during that state visit.
2: Yeah, it certainly did. Also, Tom, the conflict in the Middle East, this was a big ticket item between these two world leaders. What did we learn?
4: Yeah, so the U.S. ambassador to China offered some details about all this, saying President Trump did bring up the ongoing Iran war with the Chinese leader, calling on China to stop giving support to Iran, because the ambassador is saying the U.S. believes China has offered indirect support to Iran and that China did agree to stop doing so moving forward. But earlier today, too, we saw an update come down with President Trump saying he rejected a recent proposal from Iran for a ceasefire. According to the Associated Press, Iran offered to reopen the Strait of Hormuz and resume discussions over its nuclear program in return for the U.S. lifting its naval blockade, waiving sanctions for Iran oil sales, and a ceasefire. But President Trump saying this proposal shows Iran to be losing the war. Earlier this morning, President Trump told reporters, quote, "We're winning tremendously and have total control over the Strait of Hormuz. Massive amounts of oil are coming out. They want to make a deal. I want to make a deal, too, but that deal would not be acceptable." Those comments came after the U.S. held indirect talks with Iran on the sidelines of the U.N. General Assembly this week. The White House team describing recent talks with mediators as positive and constructive. But just this morning, a Saudi Arabian military spokesman reported that the Houthi rebels in Yemen fired a missile which Saudi Arabia intercepted. And for now, Kelly, the war in the Middle East shows no signs of ending anytime soon. Kelly?
2: All right. News Nation's Tom Dempsey reporting live from the White House for us. Tom, thank you. We're also following new developments in the Middle East. President Trump saying no to Iran's latest plan to end the war, a proposal that would reopen the Strait of Hormuz within 7 days and restart talks on its nuclear program. In return, Tehran wants the U.S. to lift its naval blockade, ease oil sanctions, and extend a ceasefire in Lebanon. The president telling reporters Iran is offering it because they're, quote, losing so badly. And now he's reportedly considering renewed strikes after the midterms. Joining us now is the founder and executive director of the National Security Institute, Jamil Jaffer, also a former associate counsel to President George W. Bush. Jamil, always good to have you. Thank you for being here. So previous guests on the program have mentioned that if the U.S. agreed to the terms outlined in this deal coming from Iran, it would shift significant leverage to their side. What do you believe was the message the president was sending in flatly rejecting the terms?
5: Well, Akil, I think it's the right decision. I think your earlier commentators are exactly right. Accepting this deal would have been totally unacceptable. It would have suggested that Iran controls, has a right to control the Strait of Hormuz, which it does not. It's an international waterway. It would suggest that we have to go first and relieve sanctions, get Israel to stop fighting the war in Lebanon, which we've never agreed to do, and give them additional sanctions and other relief that we don't need to give them, including lifting the naval blockade. And so the right thing to do is what President Trump did here, which is to reject that deal out of hand, insist that the Iranians open the Strait of Hormuz or stop attacking ships. It's not their strait to control. Stop attacking ships. And frankly, if necessary, escort ships at even larger numbers through the strait to demonstrate that the Iranians don't have the ability to keep that strait closed. That's something we've had limited success in doing thus far. We've done it a little bit, but not enough. And that's really where we need to go now.
2: Well, the president appears to be ramping up the stakes here. The Wall Street Journal reporting he's planning a return to a major bombing campaign after the midterms, working to take any political leverage away, it appears, from Iran as well. He's also threatened in remarks to the UN that either a deal will be made with Iran or the regime will face total annihilation. So we know the regime has accused the president of bluster recently. What do you believe will be the overarching effect of these threats being made on the world stage?
5: Well, look, President Trump has to reestablish his credibility. He's made these threats repeatedly before, hasn't carried them out yet. He did, of course, launch the early strikes on Iran against the nuclear program and then launched this larger effort against Iran more recently. But in recent months, he's been saying, I may hit them back hard. Now he's talking about after the midterms. It's not clear, Kelly, why any of this has to wait for the month of October to come and pass. Iran is violating the rules of agreements it's agreed to before about reopening the strait repeatedly over and over again. The president should hit them hard. He should hit them now. And he should force the strait open, if necessary, by putting U.S. ships in the middle and daring the Iranians to hit them. And if they do, wiping out whatever forces Iran is using to do that. That's a step he hasn't yet been willing to take. He's got to go down that road, reestablish credibility, and demonstrate to the world that he means what he said, both at the U.N. and in recent days.
2: So we're still awaiting specifics on the deliverables, so to speak, during the meetings that were had between the Chinese leader and the president. Do you believe there were major inroads made there? We know China has been lending support to Iran, not only economically, but through intelligence, militarily, and otherwise.
5: Yeah, you know, Kelly, just look, in the last week, we've learned from the Wall Street Journal that over 1,300 shipments from Iran have arrived this year alone, from China to Iran, sending dual-use components, GPS devices, missile motors, fuel, the help building fuel for those rocket engines that they use to attack Americans and kill Americans. This idea that China is willing to support Iran in this way and give them these capabilities that are literally killing American soldiers in the Gulf is completely unacceptable. The president should have gotten a clear commitment. There's an alleged potential commitment from China to do something here. I don't believe it for a minute. China should be held to account for what they're doing, and we need to reimpose economic measures against China if they continue to support Iran in the way they have. They're also the largest purchaser of Iranian oil at a time when Iranian oil has been shut off for the rest of the world. That's also not acceptable. President Trump should have held President Xi's feet to the fire even more aggressively than he did. And now that we've got a chance to do that coming out of these talks, I think that's the right thing to do as well here.
2: All right. Well, we'll wait and see what those details provide for us. Also, speaking of trust, many weighing in on this conflict say that even if there is a deal cut with Iran, there is no trust with this regime. So what endgame do you see as most plausible on Iran's side that would open the strait, guarantee Iran does not obtain a nuclear weapon?
5: Well, this is the hardest part of the whole conversation, Kelly, because we've seen time and again, Iran simply doesn't abide by its agreements, including recent agreements to reopen the strait if we entered into negotiations. President Trump has now done that at least two, three, four times with Iran. They've never upheld their part of the bargain, and that's why it's hard to trust them. And so at the end of the day, if we're going to do a larger deal with Iran, it has to come at verifiable inspections. It has to come up with a complete agreement to not support terrorist groups like Hezbollah and the Houthis in Yemen, and that has to all be verifiable. And we can't give them any relief on sanctions, any relief on oil until the strait is open and until they've actually verified that these things aren't happening. The problem with the earlier Obama deal was they gave too many agreements, too many concessions up front. And frankly, too many of the deals that President Trump has agreed to with Iran in the last few months have had that featured to them as well. That's not acceptable. We have to know that Iran's doing what they say they're going to do and verify it. And then and only then do they get the relief they seek. If not, their feet need to be held back to the fire.
2: Well, it does feel as, once again, we are reaching an inflection point in this conflict. So we will stay tuned. Jamil Jaffer, always great to have you weighing in. Thank you.
5: Thanks, Kelly.
2: And Democrats, they are taking the lead in two key Texas races. Why the once Republican stronghold is becoming a toss-up now.

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6: 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If News Nation is news for all Americans, DDHQ is news from all Americans. Yeah.
7: Well, right now, we are tracking a powerful nor'easter slamming the East Coast. More than 40 million residents across 12 states face severe flooding, strong winds, and heavy rain throughout this weekend. Next, our meteorologist Jim Danner is here with the very latest for us. So, Jim, what are you seeing on the radar? As that nor'easter brings dangerous winds and flooding to the East Coast, New Jersey's Office of Emergency Management Coordinator speaking with News Nation earlier with some critical pointers for those in the eye of the storm.
8: Well, so far so good for Asbury Park. Things have been pretty calm for us. Over the past few days, we opened several of our lakes. We have three lakes within our city. Those flume gates were opened to let a lot of the water out of those lakes. They drained directly into the ocean, so we got them down significantly enough to prevent any flooding. So far, we haven't had any flooding events. The good thing is that the wind right now along the coast is out of the north, so we're not getting that onshore flow where it's pushing the ocean up into the flume gates or into our lakes. Our roadways have been clear. So far, no power outages for Asbury Park. I know surrounding communities have been experiencing some power outages, but so far, so good for us.
7: Well, that is some fantastic news, and we'll hold that tight and hope it stays with you. We are hearing about some road flooding in New Jersey and some power loss, just a little bit at this point. So, you know, things could change, as we know. So how should people be preparing right now in your state, in your area? What do you want people to do?
8: Well, first off, with the winds, we've asked people to make sure they secure their furniture, outdoor furniture, any holiday decorations, and especially our construction sites. We have quite a few construction sites in Asbury Park. So anything that can become a projectile, we want them to secure. As far as any kind of flooding or roadways that are flooded out, my motto is turn around, don't drown. Mm-hmm. Do not drive through flooded waters because you're taking away resources that can be helping other people to go and rescue you when it's not necessary to drive through flooded waters. Any down power lines, tree branches, stay away from. We don't want people pulling branches and trees out of power lines and take the necessary precautions.
7: Right. People see a power line down. They want to get through the road. They think, well, I'll just move this real quick. It can be so dangerous. With emergency services, what are some of your biggest priorities for a major weather event like this? We talked about getting those lakes open and keeping the roads clear. What else are you guys working on?
8: We're also working on our Department of Public Works have been working on the storm drains for the last several days as well, to make sure that they're clear so that stormwater runoff can drain easily into our lakes and tributaries without flooding our streets. So that's been a big push. And also we've secured garbage can lifeguard stands and

0: things of that nature on our beaches.
1: Mm-hmm. Yeah, and as we're taking a look at some video of what things looked like overnight. I mean, it really, you know, we had our reporter Marcus that was out in the Rockaways, and I told him, be careful of the sneaker waves, because I've covered a lot of these as well, where you're standing out there, and the next thing you know, it looks like the waves are far away, and then all of a sudden, bam. I bet you get a lot of people that go out to the water that just, they want to check out the cool waves, see how big the storm is. I assume that your guys are warning people to be careful if they get close to the water. I know that you've been through this many times before. You've had major storms and other types of harmful weather conditions in your neck of the woods. So is there more that needs to be done to keep everybody safe? What more advice can we give? Turn around, don't drown. Don't get too close to the waves. What else should people be doing?
0: Stay away from those power lines that are down. I know they're the thrill seekers out there. Stay on the boardwalk a safe distance away from the waves. The waves were actually at one point reaching our boardwalk. They weren't coming over. But, you know, the rule of thumb, just stay away from the waves. Because, like you said, you get one of those rogue waves and you're going to be washed out with it.
2: Well, TikTok has agreed to pay Alabama $100 million in overhaul its safety features for teens. That state calling it a first-in-the-nation settlement. Alabama sued the company last year, accusing it of knowingly designing an addictive platform that is proving harmful to mental health. The settlement requires TikTok to add daily time limits, nighttime blocks, and stronger age checks for young users. Artificial intelligence models, they are going rogue once again. OpenAI, the company behind ChatGPT, revealing its AI models accessed government websites over the summer. The incidents involved the Census Bureau and the Securities and Exchange Commission. OpenAI says only the models were able to access information that is publicly available. Also, Utah Valley University releasing a 158-page independent review stating that the university had several security issues on the day Charlie Kirk was assassinated. The report highlighting the lack of university police, cameras not being monitored, and a 19-minute delay between the time of the shooting and when a campus alert was sent. Lawyers for the Kirk family have already expressed their intent to sue the university over its handling of this event. And in response to the report, they say justice for Charlie and his family requires true accountability for UVU's shortcomings. And the president giving a favorable report of his meeting with China's President Xi Jinping, what it means for the state of play leading up to the midterms. Plus, Democrats, they are gaining steam in GOP strongholds as the GOP is now working to gain back ground ahead of voters hitting the polls.
3: As a firefighter, my job was about saving lives. 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
6: Well, the president calling his meetings with Chinese leader Xi Jinping successful. And it comes as the administration is gearing up for the midterms and losing some significant ground to Democrats. Earlier on News Nation, we welcomed Dr. Josh McConkie, GOP strategist, to talk about some of the close races in surprising areas, including Ruby Red, Texas.
7: Well, I'm glad you mentioned Texas because it's a huge state for the Republican Party. And right now, the polls across, when you look at our U.S. Senate race there, from the top of the ticket, from governor and U.S. Senate, all the way down to Texas Land Commissioner with Don Buckingham. You know, she's got a 3-point lead. But all of these races on those statewide races in Texas are all still well within the margin of error. When you look at the Tellerico race there, he has anywhere from a 3 to a 6-point lead. So it's the battle for the U.S. Senate runs through Texas.
6: Yeah, it absolutely does. And the president has faced a lot of criticism for his messaging on the war in Iran. Many GOP strategists saying they've been frustrated with what some are calling a lack of discipline throughout this conflict that hasn't really instigated the buy-in from Americans that they say should have been established early. How would you rate his messaging and his ability to produce that buy-in with the American people that this is worth the fight and worth some of this short-term economic pain?
7: Well, they're definitely taking this serious. When you look about a month ago with the $20 burrito incident, that, you know, they were kind of dismissive of the younger Americans and their battle against this inflation and rising costs. They're taking it very serious. And now you're seeing all that attention turned as, you know, we get down 4 or 5 weeks away from Election Day. And the House is actually staying put, and they're looking at passing some legislation right now to address some of the rising costs with energy and really putting the focus back on these data centers, and so that they're going to be paying their share so that does not get passed on to the consumer.
6: Right, and there are some complications there, as you know, too. I want to focus on one big positive for the party. Republicans do have a very real advantage in their war chest. It's probably at or near the top of the list of advantages they have right now. So where do you believe those funds are best spent at this stage of the game?
7: Well, when you look at these battleground states right here, my home state of North Carolina, and then certainly Texas, the president has put in $10 million of his own money there for Ken Paxton. And you can see how that race is now tightening up. It's now down about 3 points. Some polls have it down to a 1-point lead. So it's almost toss up. And that money is going to be spent on mobilizing voter turnout. That's why the president himself is getting so involved. The battle for U.S. Senate, the battle for, you know, these midterm races, just like they are in all recent memory, is whoever wins that turnout battle wins the war. So that money is going to go a long way to mobilize voter engagement and get that turnout up.
6: Yeah, the turnout's a big deal. Also focusing on some voter blocks where

0: We've seen Republican support slip. We're reporting off of the top that the president is attending the Texas-Tennessee football game. Republicans are pouring millions into TV ads during these games in an effort to woo young male voters. This is a group that Democrats are making some inroads with, according to recent polling. So why do you believe that to be the case, and how consequential do you see this tactic being on the Republican side?
1: Well, I know it's a beautiful day here in North Carolina, and just like most Americans, everyone's sitting down to watch college football. And when you watch Air Force One do a flyover there in Tennessee on college game day, it doesn't get any bigger than that. And so that will really get people motivated, and that was fun to watch.
0: Yeah, well, we'll see what the net effect will be, if it moves the needle in the polls at all. Republicans have also been honing in on the threat of socialism coming from the other side of the aisle. How effective do you believe that strategy is, especially when we're talking about the race in Michigan, for example, with El Sayed gaining some serious ground there, too?
1: Republicans need to do a much better job of messaging. When you look at overall, about 40% of the country now has favorable views of socialism. And the Democratic Party, it's upwards of 65%, which I find shocking. But they need to do a better job of the problems with socialism. As an emergency physician, I've practiced medicine all around the world, Australia, New Zealand. And when you tell people the simple stories of, in socialized medicine, if you need subspecialty care, even some simple surgical procedures, something like a gallbladder surgery that would happen within 1 to 2 days in the United States can take up to 5 years in those systems. And people across the border in Canada will tell you the same thing. So they need to do a better job of messaging the dangers of socialism.
0: And a government report revealing Mexican drug cartels are making new advances in drone warfare. The very latest developments. Also, News Nation's Bennett Haberle will join us live as ICE considers expanding its capacity with mobile detention centers.
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5: System that states can tap into to check voter records for non-citizens. The court's three liberal justices dissented, warning this could target lawful voters. Two big moves on immigration enforcement. Correspondent Bennett Haberle has been digging into both and has much more for us. Bennett.
6: Yeah, Kelly, I think it's important to start with this ICE enforcement and all these developments that we're hearing, all these contracts, all the people and the money behind detaining them. ICE arrested a record number of people in July and August, over 100,000. That comes on top of 65,000 who were already reported to be in ICE detention in July. A private prison contractor, the GEO Group, holds roughly a third of all ICE detainees, and their CEO told investors during an August conference call that revenue remains pretty strong. ICE is looking now to expand their bed capacity to 100,000. Now we have this news. ICE reportedly looking to create these mobile detention facilities in Pennsylvania. According to government contracts reviewed by NPR and the watchdog group, the Project Saltbox, the $7 billion construction contracts would also add ICE control over government-owned sites in several states like New York, Texas, Arizona, California, including one that's currently run by the GEO Group. Close to 65,000 people are in ICE detention, as we mentioned. According to that latest data available from July, 70% of them do not have criminal convictions. You'll recall that ICE was allocated $75 billion last year under Trump's so-called Big Beautiful Bill. The agency has since received additional money. Now, when asked about this plan, a DHS spokesperson said that for operational security reasons, the agency will not disclose or discuss the existence of future operations. ICE enforcement has certainly stepped up over the summer, though it's happened in a less conspicuous way than what we saw last fall here in Chicago or last winter in Minnesota. These service agreements or the changing hands of these buildings over to ICE control could stand to benefit private contractors like the GEO Group, which holds more than 20,000 ICE detainees at facilities all over the country. In a separate move Friday that's worth noting, the Supreme Court greenlit the Trump administration's ability to use a verification system, including cross-referencing Social Security numbers, to verify citizenship of voters during this year's midterm. The move comes just 39 days before Election Day and had been previously challenged by a number of groups, including the League of Women Voters. So a lot of ICE news going on.
5: Yeah, some significant updates. We'll see if all of it comes to fruition. Bennett Haberle, thank you.
6: You bet.
5: And growing concerns after a new government report revealing Mexican drug cartels, they are making alarming advances in drone warfare. They're reportedly developing drones that fly farther, carry more explosives, and evade defense systems by learning from real wartime experience on the battlefield. NewsNation's Allie Bradley has much more.
7: Yeah, there are some new concerns about just how quickly the technology is advancing and where these cartel members are actually picking up some of their new tactics. A new U.S. assessment reportedly warns of alarming drone advances by Mexican cartels, including concerns that cartel affiliates are traveling to the Russia-Ukraine battlefield, gaining real-world experience and potential.

0: Bringing those skills back to Mexico. A State Department spokesperson telling News Nation that the department, quote, takes seriously reports of transnational criminal organizations' growing use of drone technology and tracks the issue closely. And the concern goes beyond simply flying drones across the border. You can see in these videos provided by Mexican law enforcement sources, suspected cartel members dropping bombs on rival organizations. The source saying they often post these videos to intimidate each other and that the videos are used in investigations. Officials have been preparing for the possibility of drones carrying payloads, including weapons or explosives, as criminal organizations adapt technology that has transformed modern warfare overseas. The State Department telling News Nation it is working with U.S. law enforcement and Ukrainian counterparts to reduce the risk of battlefield skills making their way back to criminal organizations, while also applying lessons learned from Ukraine to the U.S. counter-drone effort. This comes as the president slammed our neighbors to the south this week, saying the cartels are the ISIS of the Western Hemisphere and the problem stems from Mexico.
1: Mexico is the epicenter of the cartel violence, unfortunately. It's unacceptable for the United States to share a 2,000-mile border with a territory controlled by enemy cartels. The cartels are the ISIS of the Western Hemisphere, not good people. Like ISIS, they should be killed, exiled, or detained as enemy combatants without the possibility of release, which is what we're doing.
0: And Customs and Border Protection says the scale of this problem is massive. The agency telling News Nation it detected more than 42,000 near-border drone flights in fiscal year 2025 and says detections this fiscal year have already surpassed that number. CBP says cartels are using drones to watch U.S. law enforcement, move narcotics across the border, and guide illegal immigrants. News Nation previously reported that the U.S. military has deployed high-energy laser technology to the Rio Grande Valley, where officials say 11 hostile cartel-linked drones have been taken out of the sky as of September 4th. And the military says this is part of a much larger operation. NORTHCOM has reported more than 300 drone defeats this year using both kinetic and non-kinetic capabilities, with more than 100 in August alone. Now, Kelly, this comes as Mexico is cracking down on its side of the border as well. The security secretary there reporting that they actually arrested a leader of Los Chapitos, which is a faction of the Sinaloa cartel. And he says that these operations are going to continue on a, quote, permanent basis. Kelly?
2: All right. Allie Bradley. Allie, thank you. We are also learning more about the two Ole Miss students who died this week. The reaction coming in from their loved ones. Also, the very latest on the investigations.
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6: Did you know we waste as much as 40% of all the food we produce? 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
7: All right, now police are investigating after two Ole Miss University students were found dead in two separate incidents. While the official cause of death has not been released, we know authorities did find the drug kratom at both crime scenes. News Nation's Brian Enten has the full story.
8: Here at Ole Miss, a lot of students still on edge wanting answers because they still don't know exactly what killed the two young men who were found. There was one freshman found inside a dorm here on campus. The other young man, 20 years old, a junior, found off campus. We're waiting on toxicology testing. The commissioner over public safety in Mississippi told me that that testing will likely be back at the beginning of the week, maybe Monday or Tuesday. But meanwhile, there was a bust at a vape shop just about a mile from campus, where Oxford police say that they found 500 units of kratom inside the vape shop, which is not legal here in Oxford, Mississippi. And remember, they also found kratom at the scene of both of the deaths. Now, there's no indication that that vape shop is connected to the deaths, but the timing is certainly interesting. I spoke to an Ole Miss graduate student who works right next to the vape shop who saw everything go down.
9: It was a pretty slow day and some people were coming in. Then I see someone walk indoors and he was an undercover cop. And then, so I guess he must have asked for like a sale of that. He was like, oh, you guys have this? And I guess he said yes or something. And so that was like the green light for all of them to get in there. There was like 8 to 10 of them in there all doing an investigation.
8: So again, toxicology testing is ongoing and we expect those results to come at the beginning of the week. Kelly?
7: All right, Brian Enten, thank you. Also, a terrifying discovery in Philadelphia. What began as a traffic stop for illegal parking led police down a rabbit hole and into a so-called House of Horrors investigation. Police found more than 1 million digital photos of a father and son with women they may have beaten and abused in that home. At least 7 missing women have been connected directly to this house, but the FBI identified 58 different people in the photos thus far. The community is set to get an update tomorrow regarding where this investigation stands now. Local city council member Anthony Phillips speaking with News Nation earlier about how all of this is impacting the community.
10: And the reason why we're having this community meeting is that neighbors are concerned about how this house on their block can impact their quality of life. One of the things that they're saying is like, you know, is it going to impact their housing value? Are there any other victims that, you know, are connected to the neighborhood? They're also concerned about whether or not like this individual had plans, you know, for other, t- you know, threatening things in the community. And so they're just curious about what is all of this happening on their block and how long is it going to last. So tomorrow, we're just going to have an opportunity to bring the neighbors together and answer their questions about the ongoing investigation as much as they could, as much as the police can do. But what also they're going to lay out a timeline for how long they're going to be in this neighborhood. And I think they're going to be here for a little while because the police are involved. If Philadelphia police involved, of course, the FBI is involved.
7: Right. And so we've been watching this house. We know that you've had a police presence there in front. In fact, I did a thing on YouTube where I was doing a live with a friend of mine, a former NYPD Sergeant Joe Jackalone, and he noted that there's always been a cop car there, which is great because, you know, we've seen other crime scenes that have been released maybe too soon. That's something that people are looking at. So we know that there's a police presence, so we know that the scene is being contained. But the question now is, what's happening next? You're having this community meeting. There's also word that there could be another search warrant. That came from the police from a press conference. They said that they are working on another one. Over 100 warrants have been searched, served so far. So what are we talking about here? Are you having this community meeting because there's going to be a big search warrant? Is that part of it as well? Do you know anything?
10: So, yes. So to answer your question, we are having this community meeting because there is going to be a large scale warrant that's going to allow for the police to go inside that home. And they're going to be in that home for a very, very long period of time.
7: Really?
10: So we're going to. But the community is going to be disrupted. That whole area is going to be disrupted. And that's why we're going to have to help the neighbors understand, you know, where the disruption is going to take place. Like, and also what they can't do, the guidelines of where they can walk, where they can't walk, because it's going to be something that they have to dig through. Because what they're finding is that, unfortunately, the evidence that they're finding, they don't know if it's like, you know, inside the walls, if it's outside the walls, in the streets. They're going to dig up everything to find out what's happening from this particular home, because this individual, unfortunately, as you can see, is very sickening.
7: And of course, a tragic story we'll continue to stay on top of. Also, if you're hanging out at home or you're on the go, you're invited to download our News Nation app by scanning the QR code that's on your screen now. 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Well, that does it for us here on News Nation Live. Thanks so much for stopping by. We're happy that you did. We hope you stay tuned. Batya is coming up next.
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0: 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Like Hazel and running.
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7: Welcome to Bhatia News Nation. I'm Bhatia Unger Sargon, and we begin with what we learned about America this week. It was Foreign Policy Week. It began with the president addressing the UN and listing his many foreign policy accomplishments, and culminated with a state dinner for the president of the Chinese Communist Party, Xi Jinping. It's not exactly what the president's allies wish he was doing just a bit over a month before the midterm elections. Americans don't vote on foreign policy, especially when gas is over $4 a gallon. And the latest polls have the Democrats closing in on both the House and the Senate. Yet the president feels that he has a lot to brag about when it comes to his foreign policy. Is he right? Has President Trump's foreign policy been a success or a failure? Well, it started out great. The premise was simple. America is back. For years, Democratic presidents seemed to accept the idea that America is a nation in decline. Trump threw that out, insisting that we remain the world's greatest, even its only, superpower. The Oval Office witnessed a parade of foreign leaders arriving on bended knee, our allies finally paying their fair share into NATO for the first time. Trump used tariffs to gain leverage over those who had taken advantage of us, conveying to China that the days of it eating our lunch are over. China will be accommodating us going forward. Trump also reversed the Democrats' playbook on Russia and Ukraine, recognizing that the war will end when the stronger party, which I'm sorry is Vladimir Putin, decides that it will end, which means that as deplorable as one might find him personally, he has a say and thus a seat at the table. And on Iran, Trump threw out decades of Democrats' appeasement of the murderous mullahs, putting actual military force behind the idea that Iran must never be allowed to achieve a nuclear weapon. Fundamentally, these were good principles. And for the first year of his second term, they even resulted in better economic outcomes for the American people, which was, of course, Trump's number one campaign promise. Wages were outpacing inflation. The cost of gas was tumbling. People had a few extra bucks in their pockets at the end of the month. But 2 years in, something has gone wrong. Many of these principles have stalled, resulting in worse economic outcomes. The war in Ukraine is still on. And Ukraine is now bombing Russian refineries, which has resulted in skyrocketing diesel costs. In China, we just rolled out the red carpet for Xi Jinping, literally. In an unprecedented move, Trump went to meet Xi at Joint Base Andrews and hosted a state dinner with him with all of the tech oligarchs in attendance. How exactly is this bringing China to heel? And then there's the war in Iran, which, however noble its goal, has dragged on with no major victory in the form of a nuclear deal. It's a major reason that inflation is up, gas is up, oil is up, and diesel is up, meaning what you pay for food for your family at the supermarket is up. Has President Trump's foreign policy been a disaster, or are we at the midpoint of a much larger play? Can the president turn things around in time for the midterms? Here to discuss is Republican Senator Tim Sheehy from the great state of Montana, former Navy SEAL. Senator, thank you so much for being here, and thank you so much for your service. I'm so excited to talk to you about this because I know that you share a lot of these goals that I laid out. You're very hawkish on China and on Iran. Help us understand, let's start with China. Where is the president's head at? How does this help our status as a superpower to be seen in this obsequious way before Xi Jinping?
8: As you said, Bhatia, regardless of what we may think personally about our counterparties, they do have a say. And one of the most important axioms in military operation is the enemy gets a vote and our adversary gets a vote.

0: And whether we like it or not, China's strategy in the Indo-PACOM and globally does matter in how we are going to meter our strategy. And as I remind people as often as I can, if they think Venezuela and Iran and Russia and North Korea, Hamas, Hezbollah, and China are not interconnected, they are wrong. Our enemies are connected. They have formed a singular bloc that seeks to undermine the American Western-led world order. And they do so in many ways, from cyber attacks to funding insurgent groups in America like Code Pink and Antifa to disrupt our own democracy, to smuggling oil from Venezuela, to, of course, killing Americans all over the world and fueling lunatic regimes like the Iranian Revolutionary Guard Corps. And I think what the president has done is very effectively start putting pressure on those points that China and Russia and others have been abusing us on for decades. And as you correctly pointed out, have been successive administrations, particularly Obama and Biden, have turned a blind eye to these abuses of Americans, of our interests for decades. And he has very effectively and very quickly, especially with Marco Rubio at the helm in South America, said, you know what, we're done with Venezuela filling our country with fentanyl. We're done with Iran murdering Americans with no consequences. We're done with a global network of terrorists and rogue regimes undermining our nation. And I think he set the table to accept Xi Jinping in America and say, listen, look what we've done in the last 2 years. We have fundamentally impacted your ability to undermine us around the world. So the table stakes have changed in a discussion with China. It's not the same America and China relationship as 3 years ago when we pulled out of Afghanistan and we've been giving Iran hundreds of billions of dollars for years on end. And we had Putin on the march through Europe. We are in a different position to be having those discussions. Russia is weakened. China is weakened. And Iran, of course, is on its last leg. So I think hosting the president in America is a good move because it shows him we are in a different position now. We're a stronger nation. We have a more hawkish policy. We're not without challenges, as you outlined. But his foreign policy is working. And it takes time for these strategies to fully be accepted and baked in across the board. But we're heading in the right direction, and I think history will treat this administration kindly for the bold stances it has taken to undo decades of wrongs.
1: I totally agree with you. I think that down the road in 10 years, in 20 years, we will look back and see this as the beginning of a shift in foreign policy. But in the right now, I mean, if you look at the polling on Trump's foreign policy, only 27% of Americans approve of it. Our farmers are in a desperate, dire situation because of the cost of diesel. I know Montana is the second biggest nation in terms of farmers in the union. The cost of diesel is just out of control. Truckers are struggling. A lot of this has to do with Ukraine, with Iran, with the fact that we are in this midway point. And I think I worry that to the majority of Americans, especially working class Americans who are the GOP's base, it does not feel like we are on the ascendancy. It does not feel like we are in a moment of strength, but like they are paying for a foreign policy that's not paying off. Your thoughts?
0: It's a challenge to be able to deliver complex solutions to multi-decade problems, especially in the period of a year and a half. I think it's important to remember what we have done. We have sealed the border. The border is sealed. Illegal immigration is essentially extinct. And I think when you look at the impacts that has, let's look at Texas right now. We're seeing housing costs for the first time in decades actually decrease in Texas, actually finally get to a point where people can afford to purchase a home that we came to expect in America since our parents' generation was able to buy a home at age 20. And millennials were working until age 40 and still couldn't buy a home. Much of that we learned was driven by mass migration, and the policies of the previous administration to open our borders and let those people in had a direct impact on cost of living, on crime in our streets, and on public safety. That has been solved. That's a huge win that we have to remind people of that they wanted and was delivered very quickly, I might add. And then when you look at farm country, there's nothing more important in Montana than the ag economy. Our farmers and ranchers are the bedrock of Montana's economy and will continue to be for the foreseeable future. The challenges that they face, unfortunately, are predating this administration as well. As you look at the Biden administration was looking at a 9% average inflation rate because they were printing money. The cost of doing business as a farmer, rancher, or small business owner predated Trump by a lot because we now have inflation hovering around 3%, a little more than 3%, with genuine economic growth while Biden presided over double-digit inflation. That takes time to be absorbed in the economy and realized in prices. And unfortunately, typically slowed inflation doesn't show up as lower prices because that becomes deflation, which has its own problems associated with it. Mm-hmm. I've encouraged the administration repeatedly And some of his Truth Socials and tweets have reflected that we really need to focus on targeted relief for our ag economy, because one of our superpowers in America has always been our ability to feed ourselves and feed the rest of the world from our own soil. That's a very unique thing that most superpowers in the history of mankind have not had the ability to feed themselves. They've had to import food, and that creates huge dependencies for their nation. You look at many of the richest countries in the world, they are not food independent. China is not. Our Middle Eastern Gulf country allies who lavish themselves in trillions of dollars, they have to import all their food. So we have to remember that our farmers and ranchers are a huge portion here. You are right, they are hurting. Costs are high. Unfortunately, those high costs predated Trump by a lot. But the trade challenges we're facing with some of our partners are also exacerbating. There's no question that our current trade dispute with Canada is harming a lot of our growers. That's a frustrating dynamic we have. We're also trying to, though, undo decades of predatory trade practices from Canada towards the U.S. And long term, that will be good for our growers. But Canada, unfortunately, has taken advantage of American producers for far too long, from dairy to mining to timber. And we have to right that so that we are not being taken advantage of from people who are supposed to be our allies and our friends.
1: So, Senator, you keep coming back to this long term, and I agree with you. I think so much of this had to be done. But we've got midterms in 41 days, 40 days, 39 days. And I just want to read you something that came out of a focus group from Echelon Insights, not a left-wing organization. They had a respondent who said, "You used to think you could count on the Republicans to be able to help out with the economy and that they would be the ones to fix it. Now it's more a feeling of it's going to fix it for a certain few, and it's going to be the top class or the certain friends that are getting the benefit of the economy, not the general folks." I think this is very much a sentiment that you hear a lot now, to where, of course, nobody trusts the Democrats to do better on foreign policy or on the economy. The problem is they trusted Trump to deliver a certain set of deliverables. Gas that was, you know, closer to $2 a gallon than $4 a gallon, inflation coming down, success on the foreign policy level in the short term. What do you say to Americans who feel this way, that all of the gains are really going to the top and not to them?
0: Well, first of all, let's rewind 2 years. Venezuela was flooding our country with criminal migrants, literally lunatics, murders, and drugs. They are not. They are now getting ready to produce fuel for the American economy. Prior to the recent spike in diesel and gas due to the refinery strikes in Ukraine, gas and diesel were at their cheapest prices they'd been in frankly, many, many years. In some cases, adjusted for inflation, the cheapest they'd been in decades, thanks to the pro-energy policies of the Trump administration and, of course, opening up various agreements around the world to increase the flow of energy. And let's not forget, just a few short years ago, we had an administration that literally wanted to destroy the fossil fuel industry and make sure everyone rode e-bikes and drove electric cars. They wanted you to eat fake Beyond Meat instead of real beef. So the shift has been in favor of the working class Americans. Are they feeling that every day? I think we have to remind them their streets are safer, their homes are more affordable. Right now, diesel is expensive, no question. That is because we are trying to end the 47-year capture of a terrible regime that has been murdering Americans for half a century. That comes at a cost, no question, but it will be over soon. And the economic growth that we've seen from this admin and the inflation reduction we've seen will continue long term.
1: Senator Sheehy, God bless you. God protect you. Thank you for your service to this nation and for being here today.
0: Great to see you, Batya. Thank you.
1: Far left Democratic candidate in Michigan, Abdul El-Sayed, was asked to condemn the murderous Islamic Republic. You'll never guess what happened next. Well, actually, if you watch this show, maybe you will. That's next.
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1: Welcome back to the show. We learned a little bit more about what foreign policy under the new batch of far-left Democratic hopefuls would look like this week at a forum at the University of Michigan for Democratic candidate for Senate Abdul El-Sayed. A student with family members who had been persecuted and tortured by the Islamic Republic of Iran took the microphone and, in a voice that shook with emotion, asked El-Sayed if he would unequivocally condemn the IRGC.
21: I wanted to ask if you stand unequivocally against the IRGC, against the Islamic Republic of Iran that has killed 50,000 protesters, Abdul. I haven't heard anything from you about the protesters, Abdul. Please.
1: El-Sayed's answer was 3 minutes long. And if you are wondering if he condemned the Iranian regime, he did not.
21: Agree with the governance of a foreign country. One can stand in solidarity with freedom and democracy movements. But my worry is when one decides that we are going to go in and take out the leadership of a foreign government. Because here's what happens. A lot of times, that frustration gets used to justify corporate interests that have a real stake in the natural resources in a particular country.
1: Blah, blah, blah, corporate interests, blah, blah, blah. This is what it looks like when you use leftist gobbledygook to hide the fact that actually you won't condemn the murderous, genocidal Iranian regime. It's disgusting. But this is DSA foreign policy. Anyone who hates the United States is the good guys, whether it's the Iranian regime or Mao or Hezbollah. Here to discuss is Democrat Congressman from Maryland, Glenn Ivey, who sits on the Appropriations and Ethics Committees, a favorite of the show. Thank you so much for being here, Congressman. We're so honored to have you, as always. It's
10: Thanks
1: a Republican talking point that Democrats are pro-terrorist, pro-Iran. People like yourself obviously are not. And yet when you have somebody like Abdul El-Sayed, endorsed by the biggest Democrats in the nation, refuse to condemn the IRGC, doesn't that give the truth to the Republican talking point?
11: Well, I didn't hear all the question or the answer, but my position is, yeah, I would condemn them and Iran as well. I don't think that that changes my opposition to the war that the Trump administration launched on Iran, as well as Israel on that front. And I think we're paying the gas prices and we've lost 18 lives in part because of that. But that's my take on it.
1: But how could you want somebody to win as a Democrat in your party who can't say the most obvious thing? I condemn the IRGC and its murder of innocents.
11: Yeah, like I said, I didn't hear the whole question or answer, but, you know, let's take a look at that one. We've had Republicans who've refused to condemn obviously racist statements. I think J.D. Vance did that with respect to Republican operatives who got caught with their emails, you know, talking about Nazis and racist things like that, refused to condemn them. And I'm sure there are Republicans that still support J.D. Vance. But, you know, look, I think at the end of the day, the big question for this election is going to be affordability and accountability with respect to the Trump administration. And people are going to vote their pocketbook. Cost of living's out of control. I was up in Pennsylvania last Sunday trying to help Janelle Stelson in her race against Scott Perry. And that's what we were hearing. You know, diesel prices are over $6.50 a gallon up there. Gas is $4.29. Ground beef is $7 a pound. I mean, people are like, enough of that. Let's put some people in there who can change that so I can afford to live day to day, keep a roof over my head, gas in the tank, and food on the table.
1: I just want to ask you one more thing about this, which is the Free Press had an article about the synagogue in Michigan that had a terrorist attack. A terrorist had driven a car full of explosives into this synagogue. There were 140 Jewish babies in there at preschool. Thank God, by the grace of God, they were spared, and the terrorist was killed. And when Abdul El-Sayed was asked about this, he said, well, hurt people hurt people. And as a result, the Free Press went to that synagogue and found that of the many Jewish people who pray there, almost all of whom are lifelong Democrats. About 70% were planning to vote for Mike Rogers because of this, because Abdul El-Sayed makes them feel unsafe. And this will be the first time for most of them voting for Republican. Do you feel comfortable telling these Jewish people to vote for someone who said of a terrorist attack on their own babies that hurt people hurt people?
11: I mean, that's certainly not the approach I would take to a scenario like that. Unfortunately, we've got synagogues and other places of worship in my area that now have to hire private security. Goes all the way back to Dylann Roof and the killings in South Carolina. I think we just passed 10 years ago on that front. And unfortunately, we've had groups that have targeted, well, different faiths for these sorts of attacks. I think they're wrong in all instances and should be condemned. And the people who commit them should be prosecuted to the fullest extent of the law.
1: Now, the big story of the week, of course, was Trump's foreign policy. He hosted Xi Jinping. Went out of his way to make that guy feel honored and respected. Not something that I very much approve of. But part of the subtext here was, will we be able to get somewhere on the AI front? Because, of course, we're in this, you know, cold war with China. It's us or them. Someone's going to be at the top of this. And yet the American people have very much turned against AI. They feel that it threatens their jobs. They hate the data centers. You, in typical fashion, are leading an effort that is just much more smart, intelligent, down the middle of the road. Tell us about your AI initiatives and how this ties in with another issue that you're spearheading, quantum tech. Explain that to us.
11: Well, AI, you know, the concern there, and we saw the Huggy Face situation where the bots got out of control, jumped out of the quote-unquote sandbox, which is the limitations on what they were supposed to be doing. and acted like criminal conspirators, basically, in hiding their tracks, breaking the law, and hacking into a computer system, apparently without the knowledge of the people who were supposed to be managing that experiment. I think that's extremely dangerous, and I think we need to take steps to address it. There's a bipartisan bill in the House, Trahan Obernolte, and there's a stronger version in the Senate. But I think we should be in session now and taking a look at having hearings and trying to figure out what the best way to rein that in would be. The quantum piece is, like AI, there's you know, benefits and risks, but the quantum piece, we just had the Quantum College conference out in College Park, Maryland, at the University of Maryland. IonQ is one of the leading companies. We had 40 of these companies from around the world come, and IonQ is a $15 billion company, but it looks like we're getting closer and closer to being able to downsize these and make them more affordable so it can accelerate the ability to compute, not just for the most wealthiest and largest corporations, but hopefully it'll trickle down and more people can get a chance to use them and take advantage of that in their day-to-day lives.
1: Democratic Maryland Congressman Glenn Ivey, God bless and protect you. Thank you so much for being here.
11: Thank you, and God bless you.
1: Thank you so much, sir. Thank you. Coming up, American women are infatuated with true crime, but this seemingly harmless hobby is showing real-world implications. Ashley Banfield explains right after the break.
0: President Trump may not be on the ticket in November, but he is hitting the road to campaign for Republicans and this home stretch before midterms. I'm Bree Jackson, News Nation Deputy D.C. Bureau Chief, and this is the Political Minute. Now, we are just 39 days away from midterm elections, with control of both the House and the Senate up for grabs. President Trump has pledged to campaign himself in the most competitive races, telling Republicans this.
10: I want to thank you for all the hard work during this very important season, and I will be with you 100% all the way to November.
0: Now, the president will not be campaigning with all Republicans. A growing number are distancing themselves from him this election season over an increasingly unpopular war in Iran and its impact on the U.S. economy. But with that, the president has already held rallies in both North and South Carolina. His next stop will be Alabama on October 2nd before campaigning for fellow Republicans in Tennessee and Oklahoma. I'm Bree Jackson, and this is the News Nation Political Minute.
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1: Welcome back to the show. There is an epidemic afoot, a silent killer, a scourge upon our nation, which is inspiring women to do and justify the most heinous acts. This affliction has a name, true crime, and it is destroying this country. Women across the country have become obsessed with violent crime, and the numbers are staggering. According to YouGov, fully 61% of women report consuming true crime content with a heavy focus on murder. The obsessive analysis of these crimes allows well-off, safe women to dwell in the fantasy that they, too, are still victims of male violence, though men make up the vast majority of the victims of violent crime. And it's not just a harmless hobby. It's having real-world implications. Internet sleuths discovered that one of the jurors on the Lindsay Clancy jury was an avid true crime follower. And we all know how that turned out. A jury of 9 women activists tried to turn the trial into a referendum on female victimhood. Other true crime podcasters decided that Clancy's husband, Patrick, was surely to blame for the murder of his own 3 children. And this became something close to canon throughout the trial. Where does it end? Here to discuss is the host of the Drop Dead Serious podcast, true crime reporter of over 36 years, the great, the brilliant Ashley Banfield. Ashley, I'm so excited to talk to you about this. You are a serious reporter, but there is now a veritable cottage industry of true crime podcasts and shows and books, et cetera, et cetera, et cetera. And in my view, it's taking women hostage across the country and it's making them crazy. Do you agree?
3: Not at all, actually. But I love you. I totally disagree. I remember, because okay. I'm going to correct one of your stats, 38 years. I am old AF, wow. And I've been doing this for so long that I've seen trends, you know, since the 80s, and I remember the same arguments being made about video games. And I think we quickly dispensed with that and realized, I don't think it's the video games. I think it's something else that's causing this wave of crime. I actually think you hit the nail on the head with one of your descriptions in that intro, and that was fantasy. I think true crime is no different than any other fantasy than we've ever seen before. People go to the movies and they watch way worse on the big screen. Yes, that's drama. But true crime, I think, is a fascination for women for a different reason. I think women have found that they actually do need to be concerned. I mean, I don't know about how you walk to your car when you're in a dark parking lot, but I think it's the same as I do. I have my head on a swivel. I usually have something in my hand like keys. And sometimes I even have 911 ready to go if I'm really alone at a dark train station. My husband doesn't. Wow. And most men that I have spoke to never actually thought about that for an instant. I think true crime has shown women a lot of times why that might be. And especially when women are killed in horrible ways, like, I don't know if you're following this incredible story of Caleb Flynn, the American Idol loser who was stupping his mistress on the side while professing to be a Christian worship pastor, and then allegedly dumped 2 lead bullets into his wife's head because he wanted to be with the mistress. Women see that, and then they can see themselves potentially in it. So the fantasy part of your intro is, I think, the big part of this wave, but I do not see this license to behave badly being carried out because of true crime podcasts.
1: What about the, is it up to 4 now, copycat killers of Lindsay Clancy, where we have women horrifically killing their children in the wake of all the publicity that trial garnered? Would you dispute the idea that these are copycats?
3: Well, you don't even have to ask me. You can actually ask the prosecutor in Corey Walsh's case, who said, no, it wasn't. So I

0: think a lot of times headlines have a way of getting out of the barn real fast and not coming back in. And I think that Corey Walsh one was a really good example because it happened very, very proximate to the jury deliberations in Lindsay Clancy. And everybody said, look at the copycat, look at the copycat, look at the copycat, except for the people in the case, the actual prosecutors who would have loved that to be true because that would have really inured to their benefit if they had a copycat Lindsay Clancy case, but they themselves said they didn't. So I'm not going to weigh in on the others. I'll be fully honest with you. I don't know the circumstances deeply enough of the others to weigh in. But I also know that we all have a tendency to see through a prism of whatever's happening right in front of us. So if there's a Lindsay Clancy case and then we see other cases where kids are abused or hurt, we tend to think right away, must be that. The truth is, Batya, crime is happening all around us every single day. It's the oldest profession. Maybe the second. And I think that we tend to, again, look at that through the prism and then ascribe our own description to it.
1: That's so well put. The country has really been gripped, I think, by the post-Clancy jury mess that has been exposed, what was going on in the deliberation room between these sort of women activist jurors versus the lone holdout who turned out to be a black man, a Christian, a father, the way that they smeared him publicly. He now has a lawyer. The defense attorney of Lindsay Clancy is now demanding to see his phone, making all sorts of aspersions. The juror, the holdout juror, said they were all on their phones. In the minute left that we have, tell us what's the latest on this front. And also, I thought it was illegal for the jurors to be doing their own research on their cell phones. What's going on there?
0: So lots in that bag. Let's address each one if we can in the time we have. Number one, yes, you're right. No one is to be looking at their phones. Number two, I think the holdout juror is the only one who said that, so that could be looked at as casting aspersions on the others. Mm-hmm. Number three, I don't think it was only the women who were holdouts. As I saw it and as the defense attorney put on the record, it was all of them except for one. Number four, I don't think it's women holdouts. I think we got to be really careful when we look at jurors and then say, oh, you did it because you're female or black or Asian or whatever. I think you got to be real careful of that because then that puts us in a really ugly basket of assuming we know more than we do. We don't know what happened in that jury room, but for some arguments that are going on semi-publicly, not really publicly. And I also think, I get it. Kevin Reddington has to throw the spaghetti at the fridge for his client. Everybody does. Every defense attorney worth his or her weight in salt has to do that. I also, at the same time, and two things can be true at once, feel very, very uncomfortable about going after jurors because they are American heroes. I've always said, Batya, and your audience needs to know this, every time someone says to me, how do I get out of jury duty? I say, oh, I've got the best way, surefire way, and you should do it. Go down and enlist in the military and then go and fight for your country with a gun because you know what? You'll get jury excusal. And that's the way you can serve your country. Or you could serve your country with a latte and sushi at lunch and just be a juror. So I really respect those who sit on those panels. And I have a really tough time with people taking the piss out of them.
1: Trying for to get out of it or making fun of them or casting aspersions.
0: And if it brought an argument, so be it.
1: Ashley Banfield, you are brilliant. That was wonderful. Thank you so much for joining us and for enlightening us.
0: Good to see you, Batya.
1: Israeli Prime Minister Benjamin Netanyahu questions the safety of Jewish New Yorkers while taking jabs at New York City Mayor Mamdani. We ask one Jewish New Yorker how he feels and what he plans to do about anti-Semitism in the state if he becomes its governor.
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1: Welcome back to the show. The mayor of New York City and the prime minister of Israel are currently engaged in a flame war. Mamdani famously ran on the promise that he would arrest Benjamin Netanyahu if Bibi ever came to New York for war crimes. A ridiculous promise that Mamdani was obviously legally unable to fulfill. He has since repeatedly called Netanyahu a war criminal, including in a much derided official video.
17: Benjamin Netanyahu is a war criminal, the architect of a horrific genocide against the Palestinian people. He is responsible for the killing of more than 73,000 people. There is a reason the International Criminal Court issued a warrant for his arrest. It is clear that we do not have the independent legal authority to enforce this warrant. The federal government, however, does. And I call on them to join the ICC and execute this warrant. And I want to be equally clear. Benjamin Netanyahu is not welcome in New York City, nor is any other war criminal at large.
1: Well, this week, Netanyahu made it to New York City and responded from the podium at the United Nations, saying that Jews in New York don't feel safe and calling Mamdani an anti-Semite with friends in Hamas.
18: To all those spreading these lies about my country and about our brave soldiers, whether they sit in this hall or in the office of the anti-Semitic mayor of New York, I say this: shame on you. Israel didn't commit genocide. Israel prevented genocide. And that's exactly what Mr. Mamdani's Hamas buddies would have done to us had we not stopped them. They would have killed every last one of us.
1: Mamdani responded in a statement his office put out after Netanyahu's speech, in which he again accused Israel of genocide. Here's the thing. Bibi is right. Jews in New York don't feel safe. It is in large part because of our mayor's verbal incontinence when it comes to Israel, his penchant for endlessly spewing hate and lies about the Jewish state. But there's also something, in my view, a little untoward, a little undignified about the leader of a great nation lowering himself to responding to this kind of thing. How does this help Jewish New Yorkers, or Israelis for that matter? Here to discuss is Republican gubernatorial candidate for New York, Bruce Blakeman, a Jewish New Yorker himself. Mr. Blakeman, I was telling my mother about this morning, and I said to her, I just think this is beneath the office of the Prime Minister of Israel to even acknowledge Mamdani's existence. And she said, well, someone had to point out, you know, how anti-Semitic he's become, his rhetoric, etc. And I thought that she had a point. What do you think?
12: I think you should listen to your mother, Batya. So, first of all, it's not what Netanyahu said. Mm-hmm. It's what he didn't say. Mm. He should have said that we are a very small nation in the Middle East. We are a pro-American nation. We share American mm-hmm. values. We were attacked on October 7th. People came in. They raped our women. They beheaded our babies. They put babies in ovens. They shot innocent, unarmed civilians. And they committed this atrocity. And we had to go kill the terrorists who did this and make sure that they wouldn't do it again, as every sovereign nation has the right to do. It's not Israel's fault that these terrorists were harbored in hospitals and schools because mm-hmm. they have no respect for human life. They think that if you die in a jihad, that you're going to have some great reward afterwards. So the fact of the matter is, I don't fault Netanyahu for what he said, but I think he could have said more and brought it down to a level where people could understand the predicament that Israel has been in and why it's mm-hmm. so important to support Israel. Because these pro-Palestinian protesters, all of them, hate America, including Zohran Mamdani. He hates America. Never says anything good about America. It's always mm-hmm. America did this and America did that. Mm-hmm. America's the freest country in the world. We created the most prosperity in the world. And that's why everybody wants to come to America. And Zohran Mamdani, in my view, is anti-Semitic, he's anti-Christian, and he's anti-American.
1: Speaking of the protesters, there was a big protest outside of, in protest of Netanyahu. There were some very prominent Jewish activists there, the actress Hannah Einbinder. It reminded me of Brad Lander, who on Yom Kippur, the Day of Atonement, came out in this, you know, before a sign at a podium that said Jews must atone for genocide. I mean, there are bad Jews out there who side with the people who hate us. What do you make of that?
12: These are sick people. These are the same people who preached in 1938 getting along with the Nazis. First of all, they say that, you know, in the Democratic Party, they have a big tent. Well, you don't allow a poisonous snake in your tent. And that's what they've done with the DSA and all these pro-Palestinian people who are anti-American. They hate America. And I just hope America wakes up and realizes that the Jews are the appetizer and the Christians are the main course.
1: It's true. It does feel right now like lines are being drawn. Unfortunately, a lot of Jews don't see it that way. They continue to vote for Democrats to endorse. I mean, Mamdani got 30% of the Jewish vote, which is very low for a Democrat, but a little bit too high for the Jewish community, in my view. You're running for governor. How are you going to convince New Yorkers who have a very low opinion of President Trump that they can trust you, given how close you are to the president? Do you not worry that that relationship could prove to be a liability in this election?
12: Well, first of all, my opponent, Kathy Hochul, wants to talk about anything but her record of failure and misery. We're the highest tax state in America. Our electric bills are 70% higher than the national average, and she's the most pro-criminal governor in the United States of America versus my record of a county that's larger than 8 states in population, where I haven't raised taxes a penny in 5 years. In fact, I cut a $150 million tax increase of my predecessor. U.S. News and World Report has named my county the safest county in America, and I won re-election in a landslide in a county with 110,000 more Democrats. Every day, Democrats come up to me and they say, Bruce, I'm a lifelong Democrat. I've never voted Republican in my life. We're voting for you. Kathy Hochul, Zohra Mamdani, the DSA, they've hijacked the Democratic Party. We don't adhere to their policies. And we think that you're a reasonable guy. You're a good guy. You're an honest guy. And we want you to run the state, not Kathy Hochul.
1: But what about the Trump factor? Interestingly, Trump had a photo op with Mamdani at the very moment that Republicans like yourself, I think accurately, are trying to point out that the DSA is very dangerous for the United States. Trump kind of took away that talking point by appearing with Mamdani, saying he thinks he has potential. Trump's favorability among New Yorkers is at 30%. Do you worry that people will say, well, look, this guy Blakeman, he's so close with Trump, I can't vote for him?
12: No, not at all. Like I said, Democrats come up to me every day and say they're supporting me. This race isn't about Donald Trump. Kathy Hochul would like to make it about Donald Trump. This race is about her failure as governor. She's made us miserable, and people want a governor that'll make them happy, create jobs, create economic prosperity, cut taxes, cut utility bills, and make for safer communities. That's what I did in my county, and that's what I'll do for the state of New York.
1: I think the utility piece of it is such a big deal. People talk to me about that all the time, how suddenly their electricity bills are out of control. They don't know why. No one has an answer to that. You have shown that you have a record. Mr. Blakeman, thank you so much for joining us. It was an honor to talk to you. God bless you. And, of course, we do invite your opponent, New York Governor Kathy Hochul, on to discuss her campaign anytime she would like to come. We'd love to have her. All right. She's the first of her kind, a Jewish Barbie. But there's one feature that's causing some to thumb their nose at the debut. She also looks a lot like somebody I know. Can you guess who? That's coming up.
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0: 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And I want to be just like him. 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
1: Sometimes, after service, it feels like every step we take sets us back.
2: 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Yeah. I can't do this.
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3: Welcome back to the show. This week, Mattel debuted its first official Hanukkah doll as part of its holiday sweaters collection. But eagle-eyed shoppers noticed something unique about the first Jewish Barbie. How is this Barbie different from all other Barbies, you ask? Well, she's got a noticeably bigger nose. Jewish Barbie's enhanced schnoz led to no small amount of outrage online. But I think it's just darling. She does look Jewish. Actually, she looks a bit like me, another American proud to feature a marker of my heritage prominently on my face. Hanukkah Barbie retails for $28, and the lights on her little Hanukkah sweater light up. What a lovely gift for little Jewish girls this holiday season. The founder of Barbie, Ruth Handler, was Jewish, and I bet she would have loved this Barbie too. That's it for us. Thank you so much for joining me. It's been an honor to have you. May God bless and protect you and the United States of America.
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